0: 25-year-old Cody Perot McCarthy is facing one charge of arson with disregard for human life and four counts of arson causing property damage. The EPS says it has investigated about 146 suspicious fires so far this year. In a moment, but first, checking 880 CHED time saver traffic. Here's Justin Durbin.
1: Keeping our eye on a couple issues this afternoon. We still have this collision being cleared up on the South Henday westbound near 91 Street. Traffic moving a bit better. Westbound may still need to stay left. Watch for delays on the South Henday westbound heading towards 34th Street. A little busy through there. We do have this collision on Castle Downs Road at 137th Avenue. Still seeing delays in all directions, but northbound and eastbound seeing the biggest slowdown. And watch for a stall on 137th Avenue westbound towards 127th Street in the center lane. FanDuel is now live in Thrillberta. 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
0: Thank you, Justin. A 16-year-old boy is facing hefty fines as he nurses some serious injuries after a collision in St. Albert. Police say the electric dirt bike he was driving slammed into the passenger side of a moving SUV so hard the vehicle's airbags went off. As Global's Quinn Ola reports, it's prompted a warning from RCMP.
2: RCMP say the crash between an electric dirt bike and SUV happened along Aikens Drive in St. Albert. When they arrived, they found a 16-year-old with facial injuries. Police say while he was wearing a helmet, he had to be taken to the Stollery with concerning injuries. Police say a Ford Bronco was heading south on Aikens Drive when there was a sudden flash and the driver felt the impact. It was so loud it was heard in nearby homes. When the driver stopped, they saw the 16-year-old lying on the road. RCMP Corporal Curtis Hosola says they've seen an increase in calls about these electric dirt bikes and other micro-mobility vehicles.
3: People are driving them at increased speeds. The technology is advanced to make them faster and quieter, and they're just clashing with other highway and trail users in town.
2: The 16-year-old, who cannot be named, is facing nearly $1,400 worth of fines. Quinn Oler, Global News.
0: A $1 billion turnaround for the province has people wondering where should the money go. Alberta is now forecasting a $2 billion surplus, a massive $11.4 billion swing from the deficit it originally expected. Finance Minister Jason Nixon says Albertans could see some of that extra revenue. Economist Trevor Toombs says that could mean more cost of living help.
4: There might be some modest things here and there, like maybe they extend the rebate or do another round or something like that.
0: The Canadian Taxpayers Federation wants a fuel tax cut instead, starting next quarter. Meanwhile, healthcare and education advocates say any extra cash should help meet the long-term needs of Alberta's growing population. And the devastation of the flash floods in Nepal is being felt all over, including here in Eppington. As Global's Gates Gworn reports, a local man is doing what he can to support his family members who were directly in the path of the disaster.
5: Rabindra Ramal knew a late-night phone call from his brother in Nepal was not a good one. That's how he learned of the devastating floods, which wiped out the town he grew up in. His mother and brother were just minutes away from being caught in the flood. They were able to get to higher ground, but the home that his mother had been living in was completely destroyed. Ramal says they were only left with just the clothes on their back, and he ended up losing contact with them for a few days before finally reconnecting with them Friday morning.
6: It's a really, really emotional situation, not only the financial, it's emotional, more of emotional, because, you know, like elderly citizen, like my mom, you know, she stayed in that home for a long time, and she said, like, you know, she has more attachment than me, and then, you know, I'm worried about my mom and her mental health.
5: Through all the hardship, his family is now safe, and the Nepali community in Edmonton is rallying around those who have been hit the hardest. Gates Gorin, Global News.
0: 880 CHED weather, a few clouds overnight with a low of 10 degrees, mainly sunny tomorrow with a high of 24, and we're back to a risk of late day showers along with a thunderstorm. Cloudy and 19 Sunday. It's 22 degrees in a capital city. I'm Thomas Dias, ahead of Inside Sports with guest host Dave Campbell. 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
8: To Bouchard, scores! Bouchard will throw, that's complete, and into the end zone. Ender up, Edmonton, touchdown Elks. The Edmonton Oilers pour onto the ice. They are the Western Conference champions for the second year in a row.
9: Edmonton's home for great stories, local.

0: Elks and everything you need on the Oilers and Elks. This is Inside Sports, brought to you by James H. Brown and Associates, Alberta Injury Lawyers, the heavy hitters of injury law. And now, here's your host, Brandon Escott, on 880 Chad.
1: It is Friday. It certainly is. Thank you for joining us tonight on Inside Sports here on 880 Chad. Dave Campbell and from Brendan Escott once again tonight. I'll be here all next week, and Brendan will be back a day after the Labor Day Classic, which will be on the 8th of September, because on the 7th of December we have the Labor Day Classic. The Elks in Calgary to take on the Stampeders. 2:30 countdown to kickoff, 4 o'clock to kickoff right here on 880 Chad. Got CFL action tonight. The Montreal Alouettes in Winnipeg to take on the Bombers. And the Bombers last week, we know what happened. It was a tale of two halves where the Bombers were really, really good, and then the Elks were really, really good in the second half. And the Elks win that game, walk-off field goal from Vincent Blanchard. So there you go. They're at the bye week. A few more days for them to enjoy this back half of the bye week. It's almost like a theme of summer as well, enjoying the back half or the final days of summer. Even though looks like we're going to have some nice weather down the road. Kids go back to school on Tuesday. I know in my house, my kids are going, it's got to end at some point. So there you go. Anyway, yeah, it's good to be here. Kellen Kennedy on the other side of the glass. We should have been hockey players. Could have had a day like Hale McCarr.
2: Yeah, well.
1: Oh, well.
2: Hey. Whatever, man.
1: What
2: How's it
1: do?
2: Going? Happy Friday.
1: Exactly.
2: Yeah.
1: Exactly.
2: Well, Cale Makar surpasses Alphonso Davies as the highest paid sports Albertan, I believe, today with his current deal, Dave Campbell.
1: So. I think you're right. Yep, exactly. So it is a $163.2 million 8-year extension that'll make him the highest paid player, not just in the NHL, but in league history. $24.4 million cap hit. So it's the richest deal, surpassing the 8-year, $136 million extension signed by Minnesota Wild forward Kirill Kaprizov last September. So Makar is coming off a season. He had 20 goals and 59 assists. You can argue that he is the best defenseman in the league. It would be hard to argue that he isn't. And look, you know, those who thought Evan Bouchard's 10.5 was a crime and an overpay, I think you should be singing a different tune. That's just my opinion.
2: Mm-hmm.
1: Okay. And I know Evan Bouchard in October and November can drive you crazy. But Evan Bouchard, as the season gets longer, mm-hmm. he gets better.
2: Evan Bouchard in April, May, and if you're in June, you've done everything correctly, is what you want. So
1: Exactly. So we'll bat this around with Derek Van Deese of NHL.com. He's the Western Regional reporter for NHL.com. We'll talk about this deal of Makar surpassing Kaprizov. You also got, Leo Carlson at one point. He was, over $18 million. And then Celebrini signed a deal that will kick in next year. That's going to pay him close to $19 million. So there's a lot of value contracts down the NHL. Let's just say that. So we'll talk about that with DVD. Obviously, the Oilers injury news is tough. Misha Donskoff's hire and Connor Hellebuck's trade request. So we got a lot to get to with DVD. After 7 o'clock, we'll replay some highlights from my conversation on Monday night with Ed Hervey, the VP of Football Ops and GM of the Edmonton Elks, who are 8-3, first place in the West Division. They'll stay there. It's guaranteed, because even if the Riders beat the Argos this weekend and win the first half of their Labor Day series with the Bombers, the Elks would have played one less game, so that would keep them in first place.
2: Yep.
1: So that's good. And then we'll talk green and gold U of A style, as the Golden Bears football team, who, yeah, it was tough last night. They had a preseason game in Saskatchewan, Saskatoon University Saskatchewan Huskies, who are like the number 3 team in the nation. Mm-hmm. Hardy Cup champions. They lost 35-1. But there's some excitement with the Bears. There's a lot of fresh faces. One of them is Christian Veilleux, a quarterback who's from Ottawa, who was a Power 5 conference quarterback out in Penn State. So didn't have a lot of success in his NCAA career, but someone who has played at that level and can come to the U of A Golden Bears, provide a little bit of leadership and some experience. So Stevenson Bone will join us, head coach of the U of A Golden Bears. To call or text at 780-451-8800. And don't forget about the fresh take of the month that Esko will give away once he returns on September the 8th. But you can be, and we qualified a lot of people last night. That was a lot of fun last night. Mm-hmm. But up for grabs, Hugo Boss Troper Watch from Independent Jewelers worth $350. And don't forget about that beautiful 36,000-foot showroom at Independent Jewelers just off 170th Street on the west end of Edmonton. Also today, Mark Spector wrote an article for Sportsnet.ca, and Spec spoke with Stan Bowman, who spoke about the injuries to, more specifically with Matt Savoy, their young forward, and goaltender Freddie Anderson. Also, Matias Janmark and Alec Regula will not be available to start or not be available for training camp. And there's a few quotes here. He says, no, it's not great when guys are hurt, but internally we're not nearly as concerned or nervous about it as the fans or media. We're not worried about this. This is part of the sport. We will work our way through it, and there's an opportunity probably for someone else to get a better look than they may have otherwise. So, and on the timeline for Savoy and Anderson, Bowman says Savoy's going to miss less time than Anderson. I also mentioned Anderson is older, so we're probably not going to push the envelope, but trying to give him enough time. You know, Savoy, he didn't want to put a timeline on it, but he won't miss half a season or anything like that. It's going to be much less than that. Probably around training camp, we'll have a better timeline. He'll miss some time, but it's nothing that we're concerned about. If I'm trying to read in between the lines and not, you know, speculate too much into the comment, is Freddie Anderson going to be out for maybe half a year? I don't know. I mean, I'm just looking at that comment and I'm going, did he just give away that Freddie Anderson might be gone for close to half a season? Or maybe around that time? I don't know. We'll see. On Matias Janmark, he said he's been playing through a lot of pain. Honestly, he knows he played too long with it last year, that's the shoulder. He was trying to stick it out. He's dealing with a lot. He's not ready to start the season. It is what it is. And Bowman on the spots that are now open in camp. Ike Howard's in that group. Where he expects to be on the team. Then there's guys like Josh Szymanski, Quinn Hudson, who had 63 points in the AHL in 67 games last season. Then you got some unknown guys. He mentioned Edwards Trelmarks, who's 29, Aku Ratti, who is 25. Not young guys, but have accomplished careers in the American Hockey League. And felt they were always going to get a look. So now maybe they get a different look, according to Bowman. And on starting afresh here in not too long, because camp is just around the corner. Like, for goodness sakes, tomorrow is a month out from the season opener, the regular season opener.
2: Oh, yeah.
1: Against the Vancouver Canucks. Of course, we are home for all games, all Oiler games here on DDD Chat. With Brendan Escott, of course, Cam Moon, Bob Stauffer, Jack Michaels, Aiden Ganim. It's going to be fun. And Kellen Kennedy and Eamon Hasham at the controls.
2: Mm-hmm. Yeah,
1: it'll be good.
2: We're gearing up. We're getting ready for it. We're still working out some details on exhibition season and who's doing what and what will that will entail and everything. So stay tuned to 880 Ched for all the details on that. I can tell you that the first scheduled exhibition game is September 19th versus Winnipeg. That's a 6 o'clock puck drop. We will have it here, 880 Ched. Whoa, holy rewind, Batman. Where's the bell? There we go.
1: Where's the bell?
2: Yeah.
1: Haven't had to hit that in a while.
2: Yeah, I know.
1: It's usually me.
2: That was me getting reset the factory default settings, Dave Campbell. So
1: that's right.
2: Hit the factory reset tonight.
1: I remember when we first moved over to 880, and we had banners all over here, and I kept saying the old number. Yeah.
2: To create a mental image for the photos here, I'm looking for the people here, I should say, is I'm looking at Dave through a I would say about a 75-inch window. And that's always the way it's been here and, yes. and that stuff. And that's, you know, your classic, hey, control room, big board, buttons, everything on my side.
1: That's right.
2: Dave's got his little control board and, you know, mic and everything over there. So yep. kind of like a music recording studio, but, you know, not.
1: Nope.
2: and when we jumped over to 880, that sight line was blocked by two of the biggest promotional banners you have ever seen in your lives, folks, that just said 880 Chet all across it. And we still were making a mistake of giving out the old call letters, literally, with the banners right in front of our sight line, too. So, yeah, you can lead a horse to water. Can you make a drink? Hey, I don't know.
1: Overall, we've been much better, but sometimes good, yes. it slips out. Yeah.
2: 880 Chet, 880 Chet.
1: There you go. There you go. On a new, basically starting afresh, you know, Mike Babcock and DJ Smith behind the bench. Bowman says, essentially, it's sort of like starting a new program here. Babs is bringing in a much different look. DJ as well. Got some new players coming in. We've got some players that are hungry, whether it's redemption or to prove that they're better players than they showed. And they have a new coach to come in. There's reason for excitement because it's not like they're coming in with a new guy who doesn't have a bad opinion of him. Doesn't have an opinion at all. It's like they really do get a fresh start. And just saw a quote from Connor McDavid today, and just to paraphrase, he's just really excited. Says everything feels new, he feels fresher, and
2: that's good.
1: And look, yeah, exactly. And look, and the downside, you know, there are a lot of downsides to losing in the first round 6 games to the Anaheim Ducks. The one upside for a team that has played so much hockey, you know, and I believe they played the most amount of games for a 4-year period, or yeah, pretty close to that. That they get rest now. You know, and Leon Draisaitl said that. Maybe the bright side of this or the upside of this is we get rest now. So they were eliminated late April. That's a long time, you know, and you compare that to, you know, the second, third week in June. So there's more players that are rested, and you probably need that at some point, right? Now, what you don't want is, you know, kind of what you're going through and what you see the Tampa Bay Lightning are going through, the Avalanche are going through. That you have first and second round exits and you can't get beyond
2: that's right
1: a certain round.
2: Yeah.
1: So we'll see. But Mike Babcock basically saying, yeah, you know, never good to have injuries. Savoy's going to be out for a bit, but not that long. I suspect he's not going to be ready opening night, but we'll see how much. I mean, Ryan Rashog said he expect both to be late October or more, but, you know, did Bowman drop a hit about Freddie Anderson? That could be even longer. But Savoy will be ready. There's opportunities for other players within the organization. Do they go out and sign a PTO with a veteran player? Do they just go out and sign an unrestricted free agent that can penalty kill? It remains to be seen. Bob's back on Tuesday, so we'll... and who knows? Something could happen Monday, too. You know, Aiden Ganim's here doing a fine job. So, but things are going to start once September rolls around. The news starts to trickle in even more.
2: That's right. Remember, Monday's August 31st. It's a weird gapping this month, Dave Campbell. It's,
1: you know,
2: like, it's just really strange. Like, this traditionally would be Labor Day weekend that we're going into, right? And but no, Labor Day weekend's like next weekend, right? So,
1: to that point. You know, a memory kind of popped up that was texted to me. And, a year ago this week, we were preparing for the Labor Day Classic, which was on, I believe, September 1st.
2: Mm-hmm.
1: That was Monday, September 1st in Calgary.
2: Yep.
1: And now it's, you know, fast forward 1 year later, and August 31st, the Elks will not be on the practice field yet. They'll be, you know, in meetings. They'll get on the field probably on the 2nd.
2: Right.
1: For a September 7th game. Then I was thinking about it earlier today. I'm going, you know, you look at this time next year, there's probably going to be like 4 games left at Labor Day as far as the regular season. 4 or 5, something like that?
2: Yeah. That Labor Day home and home is going to be huge for playoff chances for both teams.
1: Yeah. So it's just crazy how things are turning and changing. And, yeah, the season's going fast again. 7 games left. Some have 8. But, yeah, we're in the second half of the season. And it's going to be nice when the weather starts to get, you know, get that chill in the air, even though let's hope October is nice as well.
2: Let's have a nice mild September into, like, a crisp October, but something that's friendly in October, you know.
1: So. Exactly. All right. We will step out. We'll tell you about the Jays. Yes, we'll still talk about them. If they still have life, we will talk about them and others, other matters as well here as we roll along. Friday evening, 6:21, Inside Sports with Campbell in for Escott.
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1: So the Toronto Blue Jays begin action tonight in the Major Leagues of Baseball, 3.5 games out of the final wildcard spot in the American League, which is being held by the Cleveland Guardians. And so far, so good. The Jays are up 3-1, bottom of the fourth inning against the Seattle Mariners. So far, so good. As far as the Guardians are concerned, they're down 1-0 to the Kansas City Royals. The Royals took a series from the Jays, took 2 of 3 just the other night. And the other teams that the Jays are battling with right now as, where's, there we go. There we go. The Texas Rangers, closest to the Guardians, they are 2 games back of Cleveland. And the see, I should have been more prepared here. Yeah, where are you? Oh, yeah, there they go. That game should have started by now. Am I on the right day? No, I'm not. Jeez. I was on the wrong day.
2: Easy to do. I've done it before.
1: Yeah. The Royals still lead the Guardians 1-0. I did not fast forward to the future and envision this game, by the way. The Brewers lead the Rangers 2-1, by the way.
2: The DeLorean is not parked out back? Is that what you're saying?
1: It is not parked out back. The Orioles are 3 games out, and they're in action tonight, later on tonight in I guess, Sacramento to take on the Athletics, even though they're not called the Sacramento Athletics.
2: They're just the Athletics of whatever at this point.
1: They're called the A's.
2: The Shared Custody Athletics.
1: The Shared Custody, that's right.
2: They're going to have one of those hyphenated names, the Sacramento hyphenated Las Vegas Athletics.
1: Have you seen that monstrosity they're building, that ballpark in Vegas for them? Oh, my gosh. Yeah. Like, the steel trusses are ridiculously
2: big. Yeah. Yeah.
1: But it's Vegas.
2: It is Vegas. And, I mean, they'll eventually settle into, I guess, some sort of, you know, success with that team. The problem is what's the fan base? Is there a fan base for it? They're building, like, when the Raiders moved to Vegas, they had an existing fan base that moved with them.
1: Yeah, that's true.
2: It's not even Golden Knights where it's an expansion team and you have to build up fans. This is a team with, like, a negative fan base.
1: And there's a reason why the Golden Knights are in everything, in trade market, free agency, because they stay competitive.
2: Yeah.
1: Because, look, all I know is I was in the back of a cab with my wife going to some outlet mall. This is over 10 years ago, and the cab driver said, look, the people who live in Vegas, most of them are not even from here.
2: Yeah.
1: So there you go. Anyway, a guy who's been to Vegas a lot is Derek Van Dienst. We won't really talk about the Knights, but there's a lot to talk about in the NHL and the Oilers. We'll do that next on Inside Sports.
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16: This is Global News. It's 6:30. I'm Thomas Dias. It's 22 degrees. Wrapping up 880 Chad Time Saver Traffic, here's Justin Durbin.
17: Wrapping up what has been a busy drive across the city, still some volume working its way through on the South Hyundai westbound near 91 Street. Westbound traffic just watch as they clear up that collision. May still need to stay left. We do have delays on the South Hyundai westbound around 111th Street through the construction and a collision on the exit from the southwest leg of the Hyundai westbound onto Rabbit Hill Road. Just watch as they clear up a collision 137th Avenue at Castle Downs Road. Still busy through the intersection. Craving your favorite burger? 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With 880 Chad Time Saver Traffic, I'm Justin Durbin.
16: Thank you, Justin. Union and industry leaders argue Canada should take its time and use the leverage it has in trade talks with the U.S. Automotive Parts Manufacturers Association President Flavio Volpe says Canada should wait to get a good deal. He argues the auto industry should, quote, grind it out as long as it needs to for a deal that makes manufacturing in Canada sustainable. Unifor National President Lana Payne says Canada can create good leverage with its retaliatory tariffs that take effect September 8th. An Alberta provincial politician is heading to the U.S. to advocate for trade and strong relationships. Alberta government backbencher Jennifer Johnson is attending or will be attending the annual Midwestern Legislative Conference in St. Paul. An itinerary for the trip says Johnson is set to meet with unnamed U.S. legislators, government officials, and business leaders. The province says lawmakers from 11 U.S. states are attending the conference, and Johnson will be advocating for Alberta's interests. 880 Ched weather down to 10 degrees overnight, followed by a high of 24 tomorrow under a mainly sunny sky, with a risk of late day showers and a thunderstorm. I'm Thomas Dias. Your next scheduled newscast at 7 on 880 Ched.
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22: It is Dave Campbell from Brandon Escott tonight. All next week. Elks are still on their bye week. They'll be back to work on Monday as far as meetings go, back on the field Wednesday, and then travel to Calgary week Sunday. Monday, the 7th of September, the Labor Day Classic against the Calgary Stampeders. 2:30 countdown to kickoff, 4 o'clock kickoff right here on 880 Ched. Tonight, the Montreal Alouettes will look for their 8th straight win as they visit the Winnipeg Blue Bombers. And a win tonight combined with a Ticats loss, who are in Calgary tomorrow to take on the Stampeders. So, by the way, won't have Vernon Adams, who is on the reserve list. He suffered... I'm not sure what the injury report said about Vernon Adams because I never really looked, but it looked like he had a head issue. Took a really bad knock on the field the last game out against the BC Lions a couple weeks ago. So Josh Love is going to start. But if the Ticats lose, then combined with an Alouettes loss or win tonight, the Alouettes will clinch a playoff spot. Lots of hockey news this week. Slowly but surely, people are, you know, that cover hockey are starting to, you know, get a little busy, get ready, or, you know, enjoy the last bit of summer. And, you know, even this week I reached out to a few hockey people and they said no. Derek Van Deest didn't say no. That's why he and I are good friends. Hey, DVD.
3: Dave, how you doing?
1: Good, how are you?
3: Well, I did say I couldn't go on yesterday because of certain circumstances, but I would be more than happy to come on today. So.
1: It's true, and so, the circumstances why you couldn't come on were completely understandable. And
3: yeah, I was at a golf tournament yesterday all day, so that was probably not in probably good condition to come on the radio and talk some sports. But we had a blast. It was the Kelly's Pub golf tournament. A lot of the regulars, a lot of people that go to Kelly's Pub. She puts on a great tournament, and it was a lot of fun. So I had fun yesterday, and then looking to refocus today, and I see that, yeah, the Cale Makar contract. Jeez. And I'm still trying to wrap my kind of brain around those numbers because those are pretty big numbers.
1: And that's the thing, and we're going to start with the Makar deal, is so it's $20.4 million. That's the cap hit, which is just under $20.8, which is this year the max salary that a team can carry for one player. But I mean, he's a great defenseman. He might be the best one in the game right now, DVD, but you're trying to put the like a value on the contract, and that's where the trouble comes for me, is like that's a big number, and I don't know what it means other than Cale Makar is making a lot of dough.
3: Yeah, and it's for defensemen, and I think that's the one thing that gets me. Like, he's a defenseman. Like, he's not going to drive the play offensively. That's what your first line and second line centers do. So, you know, that's a big, big number. But, you can say, yeah, a great defenseman will help you win. We go back to the Edmonton Oilers and Chris Pronger. He was a big part of that hockey team, and he did a lot of things to help the Oilers win. But, when you're looking, you're breaking down contracts, it's kind of like in football. Your quarterback's going to be the highest paid player just because of he handles the ball every play on the offensive side. So I think, you got to look at that. And if he's generating $20.4 million a season starting next season, what is the number one center on an NHL team going to be? What are you going to pay Connor McDavid on the open market? Yep. When he becomes an unrestricted free agent in after these two seasons? So and I don't ever begrudge a player for getting as much as he can. Like, I know everyone says, well, he should maybe give him a discount to help his team win. That's not his job. His job is to try and get as much as he can, keep driving those salaries up, and it's the general manager's job to put the team together to get the team under the salary cap. So I know Connor McDavid took a very, very friendly discount to play here. You can say Drysdale, very, very friendly salary to play here. And now you look at Evan Bouchard compared what he's making to what Makar's going to be making next season. That looks like a very friendly salary as well. So, but yeah, this is the new NHL right now. Now the salary caps are going up, revenues are going up, and I think you're going to see players' salaries rise exponentially after they were kind of basically flat for the last 5 years.
1: Yeah, it's like GMs are jumping up and down with glee. We can spend money again. We can spend money again, right?
3: Yeah. So,
1: you're right about Bouchard. I said it off the top. I mean, no one should complain about Evan Bouchard's cap number because, man, that looks like a really nice number. If you're a Habs fan in Montreal, you look at Hudson's number. It's, what, 8.25, 8.5? So, yeah, it's fine, folks. Don't worry about it. I wonder what Quinn Hughes feels, though. Altered Minnesota.
3: Yeah, I know. Yeah. Like, imagine Billy Guerin right now going, what? Yes. What am I going to have to pay this guy to keep him here? And it's like, yeah, that's a big number. So, yeah, if you're Quinn Hughes' agent, you're obviously going to work off that number. And he's gonna be the next guy with a big payday. So, and yeah, it's one of those things. That's just the cost of doing business now with these players. If you want to have great players and you want to have a great team, you're gonna have to spend the money. And obviously, Colorado recognize that, and they're willing to spend the money on a great player. Let's be honest, he's a great defenseman. I was just surprised that a defenseman would garner that kind of contract.
1: Derek Van Dees from NHL.com joining us here on 80 Chad Inside Sports. Dave Campbell and for Brendan Escott. Okay, let's talk about some Oiler stories. And we find out a couple days ago there are four Oilers that won't be available for camp, and a couple of them, or maybe all of them, won't be available. Well, the two that I think we're most concerned about is Matt Savoy and goaltender Freddie Anderson. Of course, the others are Matthias Janmark, who's still struggling with, I think, that
22: that shoulder, and Alec Regula, who, you know, probably his AHL time gets affected. But, you know, Stan Bowman doesn't appear to be overly worried. I know for me, I was looking forward to seeing the Oilers going in with some cap space, and now, I mean, let's face it, I think it's 1.9, what Hart Levine said, if, you know, all these players, you know, are not available opening night. But, and that's probably more than what they've had recently. But what's your take on this? And, you know, there's concern, doesn't seem to be a lot of concern. But in the interim, Stan Bowman has some spots to fill, whether that's internally or if he goes the PTO route or the UFA route.
3: Yeah, it's going to be interesting to see how they approach it. And I think one of those things is you're going to have to kind of get a good gauge on how long Max Tavares is going to be out. Like, is he going to be out 3 or 4 months with this particular injury that he sustained in a training session, or is it something that he should be back by the end of, I don't know, the end of October? And then you can kind of fill the void there for a little bit and not have to replace him. Frederik Andersen, obviously, that's a concern because as good a goalie as Frederik Andersen has been or can be, there's been injury issues with him throughout his career. And so you sign a goalie, you're hoping that, okay, he can come in here and help you solidify that position, and then somehow he gets injured again. So injury issues have always been a situation with Frederik Andersen. The Oilers obviously got themselves some insurance. Devin Levi obviously is going to come in here and back up Tristan Jarry to start the season anyway, and then we'll see what happens with Frederik Andersen. But I think the Oilers were kind of prepared for that. They knew that, hey, we're going to have three goalies here because we know that, you know, sometimes one of our goalies has a tendency to get hurt. When he's not hurt, when he's on his game, 100%, he's a very, very effective goaltender. We saw that during the playoffs last year, how well he played for the Carolina Hurricanes. So it's obviously a little bit of a concern. But I think they're just going to evaluate things, and I don't think they're going to panic and say, okay, we got to sign someone right away. I think they're going to try and ease into the season, maybe give some players in the American Hockey League an opportunity to make an impression here, because training camp is so short this year, you don't get that chance to make an impression. So yeah, this might open the door for a player or two to come in here and say, okay, we'll give you 5 regular season games. Let's see if you can kind of earn a spot for the meantime.
22: So Misha Donskoff also is brought aboard as a coaching consultant, and it's an interesting hire because he won't be here all the time because he has Hockey Canada commitments. But everything I read about Misha Donskoff, who won a Stanley Cup as an assistant coach for the Vegas Golden Knights, everyone seems to love the guy, Derek.
3: Yeah, they do. And you can never have enough good hockey people on your team. Like, that's the beauty of, when it comes to, there's no salary cap when it comes to coaching and consultants and things like that. And you want different voices. And I think this is a guy that obviously knows hockey, knows the game very well. He's very well liked. And I think it's a good thing to have different voices at the table. Sometimes people see things differently. And I think that's the good thing right now with Stan Bowman and this kind of leadership group, is that, yeah, they are kind of looking at things in different perspective. They meet, they talk about things. It's not just one guy saying, hey, it's my way or the highway. This is how we do things. I love that about Ken Holland as well. Ken Holland always wanted to surround himself with smart people. And I think if you're looking at being a leader or general manager or, you know, the head of an organization, you want to surround yourself with the smartest people as you possibly can. And I think this is another good hire. They bring him in. He's going to help out when he can. But I think it's just a situation where it's another voice. It's another voice to kind of have an opinion and look at things and kind of maybe give you a different perspective. So I'm in a complete agreement with this hire. I think it's a good hire. And you can never have enough smart people in a staff room, in a board table. You know, you don't want one guy thinking he's the smartest guy in the room and then going from there. So I think this is a good hire. And it will help the audience this season.
22: Chatting with Derek Van Dees of NHL.com here on ADD Chat Inside Sports. Okay, the final item we talk about and happened yesterday is Connor Hellebuyck goes public with his trade request. And there seems to be an admittance from Kevin Cheveldayoff that, you know, there was a request probably made, I think, before the draft. And, I mean, he's in the midst of a huge contract. So I've seen everything from, well, if Cheveldayoff knew he wanted a trade and he had a deal on the table or two at the draft, he should have done it. And then there's this people on the other side going, well, Hellebuck's just trying to put pressure and, you know, force the Jets into a bad deal. However you shake it, Derek, this is ugly. This is awful, and I feel really bad for Jets fans.
3: Yeah, it's not a good situation. And you thought when he did sign that long extension with the Jets, okay, he's going to be there for a while. They're going to keep the core of this team for a while there. They're going to try and make a couple of runs at the Stanley Cup. And I think it's a tough situation because I think the Jets are still a contender. The Jets are still – they're only a year removed from winning the President's Trophy. And they got a lot of those same players, and they got some of the younger guys coming up. And Winnipeg has to do business a little differently than some other teams because just the market they're in, they have to draft and develop and let these kids kind of come up together. And they did that with all these players. And I think it's a situation where, yeah, I'm not sure what happened with Connor Hellebuyck that he decided, you know what, I don't like this team anymore. I don't like it here anymore. And he has put Kevin Cheveldayoff in a tough situation. But I've talked to Cheveldayoff a lot since I took this role with the NHL. And to me, he's one of the smartest guys. He's not going to get, he's not going to get bullied into making a move that he doesn't think is going to help his hockey club. And I think that's the situation where he's going to look at this and say, listen, I think Hellebuyck had a 10-team restricted list. So I don't know if that's still in the play, but I'm of the opinion, if you say, you know what, I don't want to play here anymore, I don't want to honor my contract anymore, I want to get traded, then that should be out the window. Like, you should be able to be traded to any team in the league, in my opinion, if you request a trade. Now, when you kind of put a GM like in a difficult spot where say, you need to trade me, but I only want to go to these certain teams. Well, then he's gonna have to wait for the best deal, because his responsibility is not to get what's best for Connor Hellebuyck. His responsibility is to do what's best for the Winnipeg Jets. That's why he's the general manager there. And I'm pretty sure that this will probably get resolved before training camp. I'm sure there's a lot of teams out there willing to take on that Hellebuyck contract, wanting to have him on his team. But the Jets are in a window right now where they think they can win, so they're not going to be trading the best goalie in the league for prospects and draft picks. I think they want some bodies back that can help them win this season. So I think that's kind of what they're looking at. They're looking at this window going, hey, we're still in a championship window. Draft picks don't help me. Prospects don't help me. You're going to have to give me a good player back if you want to take the best goalie in the league. And I think that deals like that, as Stan Bowman said, they don't just happen overnight. There's a lot of work to them. But I think Hellebuyck here now, he's trying to kind of put a little pressure on the Jets. And it's tough because he looks like the bad guy here. Like, it's always, when you have to request a trade for whatever reasons, you're always going to look like the bad guy.
4: Yep.
3: And I think he tried to keep this under wraps. He tried to keep it under the blanket, and eventually he felt that, no, I've got to get it out. I want to get traded. And so hopefully that expedites the process. But yeah, he's going to look like the bad guy for wanting out of a long extension that he still has, what, 5-6 years on?
4: Mm-hmm.
3: So it's going to be ugly, but hopefully Kevin Cheveldayoff is able to kind of get the best deal in the works for the Winnipeg Jets, and I know that's what he'll do. He won't feel pressured to do something quickly. He'll be like, I'm going to get the best deal that I can for this team, because this team wants to win right away.
22: Derek, thanks for this. Enjoy the last remaining days of kind of a slow time before it gets really busy soon with Oiler camp. So appreciate it, buddy.
3: Sounds good. No problem. Thanks for having me on.
22: Derek Van Deese from NHL.com. He covers the Western region of NHL.com. Does an excellent job. The Winnipeg Blue Bombers, by the way, they have scored first as Bryce Perkins, a one-yard plunge. And it's a 7-0 lead for the Winnipeg Blue Bombers after the point after attack attempt is successful from one Sergio Castillo. It is 6:49. Back with more in a moment.
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22: This text makes me chuckle. Please stop bringing up Bouchard's number. This is from Alex. You cannot judge contracts signed 2 years ago with deals signed today. You judge a contract from the conditions in the market the day it was signed. Okay. Well, at the time, Bouchard's deal seemed a little steep. Now it doesn't. Simple math. Simple.
2: Yeah, it's aged better. It's aged better, yeah.
22: So, there. I think you can judge it. You have to judge it over time. Obviously.
2: Mm.
22: And Cale Makar's contract might look small. The cap number keeps going up. 20.4 isn't small, though.
2: By the way, with Bouchard, it's going to be interesting to see how he rebounds. Don't forget, World Championships, he had that horrible hit.
22: Yeah, he did.
2: And was that was the end of his World Championships, so obviously after that hit. So
22: yeah.
2: It'll be interesting good to point. See what... Evan Bouchard looks like coming into training camp and how he starts the season. So,
22: yeah, no question.
2: Mm-hmm.
22: Blue Jays up 5-1 now in the Seattle Mariners, bottom of the sixth. The good news, too, is that the Guardians are losing 1-0 to the Royals in the seventh. So if that stays the same, the Jays will move 2.5 games back of the Guardians for the wild card spot, third and final wild card spot. And I remind you, they play a 3-game set in Cleveland starting on Tuesday. So for those that think that the Jays are done, and sometimes I think they are done, last night they looked like, or the couple nights ago, they looked like, was it last night they got smoked?
2: Yeah, last night they got smoked.
22: Yeah, that's right. Yeah, Vladdy got booed big time. Still no homers at home this season, which is weird. But anyway, they have a really good weekend. They get some help. They're right back in it again.
2: I still think that series starting Tuesday against Cleveland is that's probably the series of the season now. It's starting to shape up. You beat Cleveland, it's the equivalency of 4-point games in baseball. So
22: yeah,
2: because that's the team that's directly ahead of you. So
22: Camrose Chris says, I would take two Bouchards over one Makar any day. That's not what I'm saying, though. I mean, Cale Makar is a great defenseman.
2: Yeah.
22: Evan Bouchard is also, I think, a great defenseman.
1: it's just a number. Like 20.4 for a defenseman, like DVD was saying, like that's exorbitantly high. By the way, scoreboard update brought to you by GCL Diesel, proudly Canadian since 1972. Family-owned and operated, GCL has been Canada's trusted source for injectors, turbos, pumps, and more for over 50 years. Also, I was reading this from Macklin Celebrini on how he came to his contract and how he went the more friendly, team-friendly route. He inked a five-year, $94 million extension, which kicks in next year. Yeah, average annual value of $18.8 million, which seems like a value now. And he told Celebrini that it was important that the front of my mind throughout was the whole negotiation. I want to make sure that with where the salary cap was going, that the number made sense for the team first and foremost, making sure that everyone can get paid, that we're in a good spot to build the way we want to build. I feel like we landed on that number, keeping a little more flexibility for everyone. I mean, it's not really a bad thing. I'm committed to this team and this organization. He recorded 45 goals, 115 points this season in 82 games. His second in the NHL was outstanding at the Olympics. Sadly, not many other players were, other than McDavid, McCarr, McKinnon on one leg, basically. Goaltending was fine. Anyway, I want to go back there now.
2: No.
1: Let's move away. Thomas Dias will have the news update coming up at the top of the clock. We'll hear from Stevenson Bone, head coach of the U of A Golden Bears football team. They have their season and home opener a week tonight at Foote Field against University of Regina. And we'll revisit a conversation I had on Monday with Elks GM Ed Hervey. It's Campbell and for Escott on a beautiful Friday evening on Inside Sports on 880 Chat.
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6: This is Global News. It's 7 o'clock. I'm Thomas Dias. It's 22 degrees. When it comes to two-tier health care, Albertans are not buying it, according to a new poll. An Abacus data poll commissioned by the Canadian Health Coalition suggests strong opposition to Bill 11, the province's proposed two-tier health care legislation. 86% of Albertans surveyed say health care should be based on need, not how much money someone has. More than 80% worry Bill 11 could mean higher costs for patients and longer wait times. Friends of Medicare Executive Director

0: did that they canceled.
1: Friends of Medicare and other health groups are planning a national day of action on Tuesday to protest the bill. The Henwood Treatment Center in Northeast Eppington will reopen after all, but it could be a long wait. Recovery Alberta says voluntary bed-based addiction treatment will return once major repairs and renovations are complete. It had been feared the facility would be closed for good. The Eppington Center has been closed since June 28th after severe flooding from record rainfall. Repairs are expected to cost around $6 million and take up to 2 years, so there's no reopening date yet. Patients were moved elsewhere and 104 people waiting for treatment were offered other options. An Eppington-born father has been sent back to Canada from the U.S. after months in immigration detention. 40-year-old Curtis Wright says he was staying in custody and fighting to remain in the U.S. His goal was to retain partial custody of his two sons, aged 8 and 11, who live in Texas.
2: You know, I would have come back here pretty quickly if it were not for my boys, my two sons with my ex-wife. And so they were the sole reason for me staying and fighting my case and trying to remain in the U.S.
1: Wright says he's still looking at potentially going back to the U.S. if he can figure out a way. Well, good news for swimmers at Pigeon Lake. The water advisory is off. Alberta Health Services has lifted the water quality advisory for Zinair Park Beach, effective immediately. AHS says the water quality has returned to acceptable levels and a health risk is now low for recreational use. But officials remind visitors never drink or cook with untreated water from any lake or other body of water. And south of the border, Tennessee's governor is looking to honor the late Dolly Parton. The AP's Lisa Dwyer reports.
3: Tennessee's Governor Bill Lee says it would be a fitting tribute for Nashville International Airport to bear the name of the state's favorite daughter, and is proposing the airport be renamed after Dolly Parton. The country music star died Tuesday of cancer at age 80. The proposal to rename the airport could require the Metro Nashville Airport Authority to revisit its naming policy. The current policy says airport property should only be named for people who have been deceased at least 2 years. The governor's office says his proposal and the naming policy will be discussed by the airport authority at its September 17th meeting. I'm Lisa Dwyer.
1: 880 Ched weather, a few clouds overnight with a low of 10 degrees, mainly sunny tomorrow with a high of 24, and we're back to a risk of late day showers along with a thunderstorm, cloudy, and 19 Sunday. I'm Thomas Dias. Your next scheduled newscast at 7:30 on 880 Ched.
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6: Final hour of the show for the week. Looks like we're heading into a very nice weekend. The last one for a lot of the kiddos. I know some area, you know, outside of Edmonton are, you know, they're back in school already. I think Beaumont's back in school, and there might be a couple others as well. I know my kids in Edmonton Public, they go back on Tuesday. So we're in a nice run of weather. You know, summer is coming to a close here. We still got a long weekend to get through as well, which is hopefully going to be very nice. Hopefully get a nice late summer, early to mid-fallish weather. Maybe El Nino will show up this winter. I don't know.
7: We'll see.
6: Just don't rain. Don't rain a lot. I hate rain in winter. Can't do that. I think I don't like rain, period, right now. So we got that nice pop-up thunderstorm last night. I'm like, where did this come from? You know, again, I'm like, why am I surprised by this weather? You know, I'm both surprised by it and not surprised by it. Anyway, whatever. It's fine.
0: Yeah, it's going into a busy weekend here. I know out at the racetrack, it's a busy one, Dave Campbell, because it's a Dirt Super Nationals weekend out there. They are running the first round of that

0: tonight, and then tomorrow is the night to go check it out for sure, because that's when all the cash will be all handed out and that stuff. That's at 6 o'clock tomorrow at Saturday at Rad Torque Raceway. And all weekend on the drag strip is the NHRA ET Championship. So they're competing for a trip to Vegas.
1: Nice.
0: In November, where they'll crown the ET World Champion.
1: Very good.
0: And ET is not the extraterrestrial. It stands for elapsed time. So
1: we're not phoning them. No.
0: A lot of local racers get a chance at a very, very big prize in November. So there we go.
1: That is really cool. Yeah, that's awesome. So lots to do this weekend for sure. Elks are on their bye week. They'll be back to work on Monday as far as meetings are concerned. We'll have the Elks this week with Morley Scott featuring the official Mark Killam show on Monday as well. We'll have an abbreviated 90-minute show, and then Morley will welcome him back from his week off, and we'll get into it. And Wednesday they'll be back on the field. Monday, September 7th, is Labor Day.
0: Yes.
1: Which is hard to believe, because last year it was September 1st. So that's the way it goes.
0: We are a week behind, yes.
1: It's a weird calendar switch from 25 to 26. But, yes, it'll be on the 7th of September, Monday, 4 o'clock kickoff at McMahon Stadium in Calgary. And the countdown to kickoff here, it will be at 2:30. We've got a good ball game so far.
0: Back and forth, yeah.
1: Zach Galeros is kind of turning the clock back like he did, I thought, in that first half last week at Commonwealth against the Elks. And then things went really sour to the joy of Elks fans as they won that game 22-19. But it's 7-7. The Alouettes did tie the game up. Tyson Philpott catching a 13-yard pass from Davis Alexander. The Bombers are driving right now, and it's about 2 minutes left to go. It looks like Tyrell Richards, linebacker for the Alouettes, is walking off the field. Thing with the Alouettes, their depth is just so good, and it's kind of parallels what we're seeing with the Elks.
0: It's next man up with them, yeah, absolutely.
1: No question about it. Jays, by the way, they're up 6-1. Kaz Okamoto most recently hit a solo shot. So it's 6-1 Jays, top of the seventh inning, so that is a good result. Just checking on the Guardians and Royals. Just one moment here.
0: Yeah. And if you're looking for the Jays Mariners game, that one is on Apple TV tonight, yes. And then they go back to their traditional stuff tomorrow. So,
1: bottom eight in Cleveland, Guardians down 1-0 to the Royals. So that would be a good result, because the Jays would move from 3.5 back of the Guardians for the final wild card spot. That's the third wild card spot, to 2.5. So if all holds, it'd be a good night for the Jays.
0: Yeah, hopefully. Fingers crossed.
1: Yeah.
0: They need some good nights. they need all of them to be good nights, you know, in the immediate future for them. So
1: they're in Cleveland on Tuesday to begin a critical 3-game set, and who knows what that could look like in the standings, right?
0: Just quickly, I was thumbing through social media, as I often do, Dave Campbell, and I saw that the Edmonton Riverhawks posted kind of a quick highlight reel of all of the theme night things they had this past summer out at RE/MAX Field and that stuff, and just wanted to pass a huge congratulations to that crew on another outstanding season. They set the record again for the league for most the highest attendance in the league and that stuff. And, you know, just kudos to everybody involved in that effort. It was a lot of fun. I only made it out to one game this year, but I will make it out to more next year for sure.
1: We will look forward to the end of May for the season to start again.
0: Yes.
1: It's a fast season, but it's a lot of fun.
0: It is a lot of fun,
1: yes. For sure. Biggest story of the day is from the NHL. Cale Makar and the Colorado Avalanche agree to a $163.2 million 8-year extension. That will make him the highest paid player in league history. That surpasses the 8-year, $136 million extension signed by Minnesota Wild for Kirill Kaprizov last September. Makar, 27, coming off of a season where he had 20 goals and 59 assists for 79 points. Very good defenseman. It's just hard to see money go to a defenseman like this, because what does it do to the market? I guess that'll be, as we talked with Derek Van Dees from NHL.com, Bill Guerin might not be liking this right now as a GM of the Minnesota Wild, with Quinn Hughes, probably looking for an extension. So. Yeah. Well, he is looking for an extension.
0: Well, yeah, it's just kind of the precedent or the limbo bar has all of a sudden gone up. This is the part of the party where, you know, now everybody who was in the limbo line is starting to filter out, and now we got the where it's gone down, I should say. Now we're at the part where there's like the hardcore three or four people who may or may not be inebriated at that point. We don't know, but they're trying to, you know, limbo underneath the limbo bar, right?
1: Yes.
0: But man, that's, yeah, it's big money now. I think this falls into a lot of the forecasts that a lot of the experts were forecasting here coming out of COVID at this point. But we heard it and we thought, oh, okay, that might be interesting information later on down the road. But later on down the road has now arrived. It is here. So
1: absolutely, GMs are happy they can spend beyond a flat cap now, for sure.
0: Yeah,
1: another happy GM would be here in Edmonton. That would be Ed Hervey.
0: Yes.
1: The VP of Football Ops for the Edmonton Elks and general manager, spoke to him on Monday about being 8-3 and first place in the Western Division.
2: Well, I mean, it sounds like we're, you know, where we'd like to be. This is kind of our, you know, our objective was to accumulate as many points as we could to put ourselves in position to compete for the playoffs. As you mentioned, there's a long way to go for the season end, but, you know, where we're sitting today, I think we, you know, we're proud as an organization. We're proud as a, you know, as a group. We hope our fans are proud of us thus far. But, you know, how we feel is just knowing that there's a long, hard road ahead of us. And we're just, you know, we're just excited to be in the position we are to continue to compete to, you know, for what we do around here is compete for the opportunity to make the playoffs and beyond.
1: Ed Hervey, on the path to the 8-3 record, what have been the factors to have that record?
2: I think the experience and continuity of this group is something that's been understated. You know, we talked about this at the start of the year, and these guys have played together, specifically on defense. You know, you watch those guys perform, and this last game, you know, probably one of the, you know, single greatest performances that I've seen by a defense in the second half of a game, when we needed it. And obviously the play of the offensive line, quarterback, and, you know, just guys just playing together. Right? We're finding our groove with respect to, you know, our passing game to some degree. We're protecting the quarterback this season, and, you know, we're forcing turnovers, and we're scoring points off of them. You know, we win ugly. You know, we find ways to win, and we've learned lessons from the games where we fell short. But all in all, I just think the collective experience of this group being together, along with the coaching staff and everyone, has just kind of made it a season to where everyone is you know, fighting hard for one another, and we're seeing the results of their preparation and their commitment to, you know, to going into these games.
1: You know, one area that has played really well in this two-game win streak past a two-game losing streak, the cover units on special teams against Janarian Grant of the Toronto Argos, then last game against Trey Vavil. I mean, the play that Tyshawn Blackburn made in the fourth quarter when Vavil was crossing the field and looked like he had the edge set, and all of a sudden Blackburn comes in and makes a great play. Ed Hervey on the play of the special teams recently.
2: No, there's no question that they have improved over the last couple of weeks. You know, we've had some concerns with teams, you know, throughout, you know, the season off and on, and obviously there's been some changes there that have helped alleviate those concerns. But, you know, the players that are out there are bought in. You know, the special teams unit, they play with a level of physicality. They understand their role. You know, that's a big part of why we wanted to, we started the game by introducing them. We want to make certain that, you know, they understand that they're appreciated as well. And with special teams is supposed to always add to the game, right? They're one of the three phases, a very important phase of the game. But special teams should not cost us games, and our teams are starting to put us in position to where not only give us opportunities, but also win us game. I mean, Denny has been excellent the last couple of years, and has made some big kicks for us, and his confidence seems to be rising with every challenge that's placed in front of him. And we just believe that that phase of our team has to always play well, and we want them to continue to rise. And I know Mark has challenged them to rise their level of play over the last couple of weeks, and they've responded. So it's a good thing to see.
1: And we saw it last year with a lot of youth on the defense when a bunch of veterans went down, and how the defense elevated their play with those young players like Joe DeBlanco and Brock Mogensen and J.J. Ross and so on and so forth. This year, I mean, I think the best examples, Josh Cephas and T.J. Luther, who I think is a lead candidate for most outstanding rookie of the CFL. A guy like Joe Robustelli slowly working his way back from a hamstring injury suffered in camp, where it looked like he was going to get back in the lineup after the first few games on the one-game injury list. Then he tweaks a hammy again, and I think that's the game against the BC Lions on the 17th. He can't get in the lineup. And Cephas and Luther have played well. I mean, Royce Metche is another veteran who did suffer a little tweak in practice, but, he's healthy now. He can't get in the lineup. And Ed Hervey on the depth and the youth of the roster that are outperforming vets right now.
2: Yeah, absolutely. Absolutely. And our personnel department's done a fantastic job with the players that have been brought in. And our coaches have done a fantastic job of preparing them and getting the guys ready. And I think Mark and I talked about this before we even got hired, is that we're going to be a team that puts our young players in practice. Like, maybe some teams don't play the young players. They just wait around and play the vets, and they don't get reps, but not here. Because we're only as good as our the next man that's up. And our players, they get out there and practice, and they feel confident. We know when they're ready to go. It's just when their opportunity presents itself. We're very confident in the guys' preparation. Their players are confident in themselves, and we feel good about putting them out there. And we know that they're going to go out there and give it their all. And there's going to be some mistakes, but we care about our players, and we understand that the best experience is playing experience. And if they get out there and they're prepared, they'll get the job done for us. And we've been fortunate here this last little bit here with guys coming in and playing for us. You mentioned Therese Reed coming in. He's been ready to go. He's just chomping at the bit to get an opportunity to play. But I don't think any of us blink or bat an eye when one of our young guys has an opportunity to play. We feel good about them. We see what they do every day. And, when the opportunity presents itself, they're ready to go. So that's a big part of having success in the CFL, is having the depth, within the roster to be able to, withstand the injuries that can come. And we've had our fair share, like everyone else league-wide, but, knock on wood, we've been able to weather the storm, and we're getting some guys back here in the next little bit here. We've got some major additions that are coming back that we're excited to see, and we're fired up about that, and we feel that we can finish strong with the guys that are coming, and knowing that our young guys have had played a significant role for us throughout the season, that their game experience is going to be a big part of our finish. And if we need them, we know by just having a chance to have seen them in games that they can come in and play and not have any concerns.
1: And two big pieces that could be ready for Labor Day, right guard Colter Woodmansey and Sam linebacker Kenny Logan Jr., which probably would push Terrence Reed out of the lineup, but it would put Cordell Jackson back at his regular spot at short half. So I think they would find a way to protect Terrence Reed, put him on the reserve list probably, but Terrence Reed has played extremely well. So 8-3, great record, first place in the West, a lot of things have gone well. But what does Ed Hervey need to see in the final regular season games for this team to solidify itself as a legit Grey Cup contender?
2: Well, obviously, we got to protect the football on offense. But that's been an Achilles heel, and mm-hmm. I know that, you know, we look at that. But championship teams don't turn the ball over the way we do. We got to protect the football, and I know that our group understands that. I think our first down run offense needs to still improve. It's a bit iffy at times. And I just think that all in all, when we're out there playing, you know, I think everything else, you know, looks really solid. We just have to maintain our focus and continue to battle. But more importantly, you know, just the good teams don't turn the ball over as much as we do. And that's something that we definitely have to fix. And I think when we get that squared away and the way that our defense forces turnovers, you know, we could make some real noise. But until that stuff is rectified, you know, we're going to always be vulnerable. And that's the reality.
1: So first in turnover ratio, first in turnovers forced, first in points off turnovers. The one thing they're also first in is fumbles lost, 10. And that has been a problem for this team. They've put the ball on the carpet too much or on the turf too much, and they've given the football away. So, and the first down run production for sure. Although I see signs of life, but it could still be better. But Justin Rankin is coming off of a 90-plus yard game. So that is a positive, and they seem to be using him a lot more. I think he's got about 45 touches, somewhere in that range, in the last two games. That is what you want for sure. And, Elks are powering up to get going post-bye week. Got a few days left. They'll be back on the field middle of next week, back in the office earlier than that to start meetings and stuff. Labor Day Classic, September 7th. 4 o'clock kickoff at McMahon Stadium in Calgary. Countdown to kickoff here at 2:30 on 880 Ched. Back and forth football game. We'll get you up to speed on that in a moment.
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1: So Brady Oliveira scores a one-yard touchdown for the Bombers, replied by the Alouettes on a 10-yard catch from Tyler Snead from Davis Alexander. Good football game. About 5 minutes into the second quarter, it's tied at 14. Jays are up 8-1 over the Mariners. Good night for them as well. Will it be a good night for the U of A Golden Bears a week from tonight in their home opener against the University of Regina Rams? We'll talk to Stevenson Bone next here on Inside Sports.
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6: This is Global News at 7:30. I'm Thomas Dias. It's 22 degrees. St. Albert RCMP say a 16-year-old boy on an electric dirt bike ended up slamming into the passenger side of a moving SUV so hard yesterday afternoon that the vehicle's airbags were deployed, with the impact so loud it could be heard inside nearby homes. It took place on Atkins Drive between Alpine Boulevard and Amherst Crescent. The youth, who was wearing a helmet, was taken to the Stollery Hospital with concerning injuries, including to his face, and has since been released. Mounties say a second youth on another electric dirt bike fled prior to their arrival. The injured youth is now facing violation tickets totaling nearly $1,400 in fines as a result of the collision investigation. RCMP are reminding the public that the use of electric dirt bikes within St. Albert and any public roadway in the province is illegal and dangerous. Alberta has provided more than $54,000 to support the 2026 Canadian BMX Championships, which will take place in St. Albert over the weekend. The event is expected to bring more than 860 participants and over 5,000 spectators to the city, generating an estimated $100,000 in local economic activity. Competitors include Red Deer Olympian Molly Simpson and Calgary's Logan Lee. The championships will be held at St. Albert's Supercross BMX track, the only facility of its kind in Alberta. And Canadian astronaut Jeremy Hansen has become the first non-NASA astronaut to receive the American Congressional Space Medal of Honor in a ceremony alongside his crewmates. U.S. President Donald Trump highlighted Hansen's role as the first non-American to travel so far into space before presenting him the medal with a pat on the back and a handshake.
7: Finally, we honor a master of science and physics, a fighter pilot, a great one, and a beloved member of the astronaut team, mission specialist Jeremy Hansen.
6: Today's ceremony comes days after the U.S. and Canada's trade negotiations devolved into a renewed trade war, heightening tensions between the two countries. I'm Thomas Dias, your next scheduled newscast at 8 with Russell Skeet on 880 CHED.
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0: This is Javon Lee. 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
1: Dave Campbell for Brendan F. Scott tonight. And the Bombers now up 21-14. This game is insane at Princess Auto Stadium in Winnipeg. The little 2-yard flip from Zach Galeros to Pokey Wilson. And I tell you what, Davis Alexander, he's a very good football player, probably the best quarterback in the league right now. But man, he likes to chirp. He chirps. The Bombers are, the defense are giving him a hard time tonight. They are making sure that they know their presence is felt by Davis Alexander, and they're hearing it from him too. So they're giving it back to him pretty significantly. So can the Bombers hang on? I mean, last week they were very good in the first half against the Elks, and then they disappeared. And the Elks really poured it on, and they couldn't handle it. So what will we see for the rest of this first half and into the second half? The Jays, they're up 8-1 in the top of the eighth inning over the Seattle Mariners. And quickly peering into the scoreboard, see how the Cleveland Guardians are doing, because they have the lead of the third and final wildcard spot. And where is it? Where are you? I had you. And just I can't find it. Is it over? Oh, that's why. Yeah, it's over. The Royals beat the Guardians 3-0. So that's good.
2: That's good, yeah.
1: That's very good, because the Jays in position to move 2.5 games back of the third and final wild card spot in the major leagues of baseball. So there you go. The Golden Bears, tell you, last night, that was tough. They had their preseason game against the University of Saskatchewan Huskies in Saskatoon. Huskies are really, really good, and they put the boots to the Bears by a score of 35-1. But, it doesn't always mean that that's going to mean a bad season. The Bears are coming off a 1-7 campaign. Stevenson Bone is in his second season as head coach of the program at the U of A. He joins me now as he gets ready for a Canada West season kicking off in a week from tonight. Stevenson, nice to have you back on the show. How you doing?
3: I'm doing great. I'm very happy that we're approaching the end of summer here next week. Can't wait to be back.
1: Yeah, no question. Fall is sort of in the air, even though we might have some nice weather, hopefully, for the next few weeks, even though we're heading into fall. But fall time means Canada West time. Week tonight, you open up against Regina at Foote Field, which hopefully will be a great atmosphere. I'm sure it will. But tell me about how your preseason has gone, your training camp. I know you had a game last night against, I believe, Saskatchewan, which probably didn't go the way you wanted it to go, but it is preseason. So tell me how it's going.
3: Yeah, actually, I think it actually went great. And the reason I say that is our young guys got a ton of reps there. And I mean, what a great opponent, what a great venue. I think Saskatchewan right now is ranked the number 3 team in the country in the preseason rankings. Obviously, they were in the Vanier Cup last year. So what a great test. And great coaching staff there with Coach Scott Flory, CFL Hall of Famer. So I thought it was actually a great venue, great chance for our guys to get experience. Our first team played about a quarter, and, the score was kind of, 7-0, I think, going into the end of the first quarter. And, then we made some wholesale changes and try to get the young guys some experience. So I think we've had a great camp. I think, we're going to be a very young team this year, but that doesn't mean necessarily that we're out of it. I think, there's been great teams in the past that I've seen with a lot of youthful exuberance that can really get some things done and definitely push the envelope. And one thing that young teams do well is they recover after games with those young legs. So, we're hopeful. I mean, I know that it's been a great training camp, and we just got to kind of change our focus now to the University of Regina. And they're also extremely well coached with Coach Mark McConkey.
1: Yeah, for sure. And maybe a reflection on last season and your goal in recruiting. As you said, it's a younger team, and we'll talk about some of the players too and some of the turnover. But, one win last season, you're in some games, but, you weren't able to turn around and get victories. But tell, maybe just a quick reflection on last season and then the transitionary period to here we are 1 week out from the regular season starting here.
3: Yeah, I mean, no question. That was a team that, you know, should have finished higher than they did in the standings. I mean, extremely close, like you said, in a lot of the games that they played. You know, experienced group. It was just unfortunate. You know, we just kind of had some bad breaks there to begin the year and couldn't quite finish. But a lot of those guys have moved on. I mean, it's going to be definitely a new team. I think yesterday when we went out there, you know, I think we had four new receivers, you know, that hadn't yet played in a game for Alberta yet. In their first U Sports game. You know, that's quite changed since last year. You know, the only kind of stalwart on the offensive line was Matt Udin, and he was drafted by Edmonton, and he's the only kind of returning starter on the offensive line. So, you know, replacing four linemen, replacing, you know, four receivers, I mean, that's definitely going to be a challenge for us just to begin the season. But at the same time, I think that the group that we've been able to recruit here kind of in my first cycle, you know, obviously I was hired in January and a lot of the decisions are made, you know, prior to that point in terms of recruiting. So this is really the kind of the first full class that we're able to kind of get here, you know, that I've been able to kind of recruit from start to finish. And we're really happy with it. You know, I know that in the Canada West, it's definitely, I would say, the most competitive conference just from team to team in terms of the parity in the conference. But the thing that I'm really excited about is just the ability that we have in this recruiting class to have some young impact players that probably will be playing games for us this season and starting games.
1: Yeah, you mentioned Matt Udin, and you know I saw Matt at training camp with the Elks. What kind of player are you getting with a player like Matt who had a full CFL training camp?
3: Yeah, I mean, he was coached extremely well before I got here, and then obviously going to the CFL, with such, I would say right now, probably one of the best offensive lines in the CFL. I mean, the testament is Justin Rankin running the football there and the winning that they've been able to kind of accomplish. So Matt got a ton of reps there, a ton of experience, got to work with Coach Steven Sorrells of the offensive line. And we made the decision when I got here to move Matt, you know, to center. And he was a former All-Canadian offensive guard. But just having someone with a little bit more leadership in the middle, making the calls, getting the guys lined up correctly, Matt's been great. And we expect him to transition back well to our team after a very productive training camp there with Edmonton.
1: Chatting with Stevenson Bowen, head coach of the U of A Golden Bears football team here on 880 Chat Inside Sports. The Bears kick off their regular season a week tonight at Foot Field. So next Friday, September 4th against Regina. Okay, in the off season, my eyes went wide as saucers when I saw the release and you signed Christian Veilleux, quarterback, who played at all he did was play at a Power 5 conference. No big deal there, but you know what? He's your guy now. Eli Hettlinger was your guy, but tell me about getting Christian, who played at such big schools, and now he's on the U of A Golden Bears. That was a huge signing.
3: Yeah, I mean, it has been. I think he's really played well, performed well in training camp. Really, he's got to know his teammates extremely well, I'd say, too. And, you know, he's fit in with the culture here. I think that's the biggest sort of challenge, obviously, whenever you take on a guy that hasn't been here before. And, you know, he's got to try to piece it together with some of his teammates. I think he's done a great job of, you know, leaning into the experience that he's had down south. I mean, obviously, anytime a guy gets to play at Penn State in front of 110,000 fans, you know, he's going to pass on some experience to the entire quarterback room. I mean, he played last night nearly flawlessly in Saskatchewan, and probably, I think, three drives of work that he had the ball, you know, three long drives and put the ball in the money and make good decisions and good reads. So I'm extremely excited for him. I think, you know, truthfully, I think the CFL missed on this guy in the sense that I think he should have been in a pro camp just based on his pedigree, based on where he went to school, the pressure that he had to play in, the big games that he had to play in. You know, and I think that, you know, he's going to be able to showcase that here this season. And that's why, you know, ultimately, you know, it kind of worked. I met him first at the Manning Passing Academy in 2025, going into his season there at Georgia State. And, you know, we just had some mutual people that we knew. And I was friends with a guy that worked his pro day earlier this year. And obviously his experience of coming to the combine here in Edmonton back in, I guess it would have been in March, really probably helped sway him just knowing the facilities and the city and, you know, seeing me again. So, yeah, I think, you know, he's done a great job and we're excited for him.
1: You have a couple of receivers that moved on, one in Colby Huford and also Carter Kettle, who's now with the Edmonton Elks. By the way, before I ask you specifically about how you plan to replace those two, did Carter Kettle catch everything for you at the U of A? Because he was my favorite player in camp and still is, because I don't think I've seen the guy drop a pass. He catches everything.
3: Yeah, he's a special talent. I mean, no question. I've always been astounded by the fact that he's still 21 years old, you know, and he's still probably maturing, and now he's, you know, got the opportunity to play professionally. And I mean, we're super thrilled for him. I think, you know, as he continues to impress the coaching staff there, he'll continue to, you know, get more and more targets and more playing time. And I think eventually it'll be tough to take him off the field, because what the guy does consistently is just make plays, even if he's double covered, single covered. I mean, he wins a lot of routes. I think there's things in his game that he's got to continue to work on. I think obviously, you know, blocking is something that he's obviously very willing to do, because he would always throw himself in there. But improving that skill set, I think, will be big for him, you know, in terms of his longevity in the CFL. I mean, he's as talented a player, though, as I've seen at the U Sports level. And, you know, we relied on him heavily. And, you know, to answer your question, I mean, I don't think you ever replace a Carter Kettle. I mean, he definitely deserved as many targets as he got in our offense last year. You know, we'll have to do it a little bit more by committee. But, you know, like, that's the nature of college sports, right, where a guy leaves and you got to try to find a couple to replace him.
1: As far as the rest of your team goes, I mean, we haven't touched on your defense yet. Maybe I'll ask maybe a hybrid question. When you look at your defense and maybe the rest of your football team, and we include the offense too, who are some of the younger guys that you're looking to fill some spots and make an impact on your team that could be in the program for a few years?
3: Yeah, you know, I would say the first one would be Tanner McBride. I mean, Tanner McBride is he played defensive back for us last year. He's a fantastic guy. He's out of Sturgeon County, Alberta. He's went under the radar in recruiting and got to play quite a bit of snaps last year at defensive back. And he might be moving to linebacker this year. This guy's all over the field. You know, I hope that he's an all-star this year. I think he's going to be an impact player for us. Great instincts, great hands. You know, when people call us, you know, about, you know, potential future professional prospects, I mean, his name is definitely mentioned, just based on his ability in the box, being able to track down the ball carrier, create havoc in the passing lanes. I mean, he's definitely a special player, and I'm really excited to see him not only make the transition from DB to linebacker, where, I mean, he's 6'2", 210 pounds, and he can definitely fit the run and be a disruptor, and we're really looking forward to seeing what he can do this season for us, you know, on the defensive side.
1: And finally here, Stevenson, we're with Stevenson Bone, head coach of the U of A Golden Bears football team, who open up their season a week tonight against Regina at Foote Field. Tell me about this week now of, you know, you're beyond camp now. I don't know if you have any more cuts to make, but, you know, soon you're going to be, you know, into regular season mode here. And tell me how easy of a switch is that to kind of throw for you and your staff and your team?
3: I mean, I think as soon as the schedule came out earlier this year, the coaches get a little bit of an advanced look at it. We've been prepping for Regina and trying to come up with schemes in order to kind of beat those guys. You know, as you said, I think, you know, after last night's preseason game, you know, some difficult decisions have to be made, because we can only sort of suit up 50 for each game, much like the pros. So, you know, our roster is obviously a lot bigger than that. So we do have some difficult decisions to be making about who's going to be playing and who's going to be backing those guys up. I think very highly of the Regina Rams program. I mean, for people that don't know, I mean, they've been in the last two Hardy Cups. They've really overachieved in terms of their ability to, you know, to continually move the football down the field. They have one of the best defenses in the conference year in and year out. I think very highly of their defensive coordinator. You know, the Saskatchewan Roughriders have tried to poach him for years out of the University of Regina and have been unsuccessful. And, you know, it's definitely going to be a tall task to start our season off the right way. But, I mean, we're excited for that. You know, we knew going into this year, you know, we might not be picked at the highest point in the coaches' polls, but, you know, that's been a little bit of the mentality of maybe we've been overlooked a little bit, and hopefully can cause some headaches for some teams here going into the 2026 season.
1: Yeah, well said, Stevenson. Thank you so much for your time tonight. I know you got a lot of work still, so thank you, and we will talk to you down the road, I'm sure. All the best this season.
3: Thank you very much. Definitely looking forward to September 4th and expecting a massive crowd. So looking forward to that.
1: Love the energy of Stevenson Bone, the head coach of the U of A Alberta Golden Bears. Yeah, week tonight, Foot Field, the home opener and season opener for the Golden Bears for their 2026 Canada West football season.
2: I think Stauffer will be in attendance. He's back in town at that point, I think. So,
1: quite possible after he does Oilers Now.
2: That's right.
1: I'll be on the air after that so he can drive over and I'll entertain him, and then he'll be over at that Foot Field.
2: Absolutely.
1: Yeah.
2: Well, we'll find out Tuesday. Don't forget, everybody, Bob is back Tuesday.
1: Yes.
2: So there we go.
1: That's right. And who knows what news we're going to get. The calendar turns in September. NHL really starts to ramp up, although it's been a busy week.
2: It has been.
1: Busier than we have had since basically free agency. So.
2: Might be a busy weekend, too. We'll see exactly what happens, for the wires and that stuff. And then by Monday, we can see some, obviously, the Connor Hellebuck situation we'll be keeping an eye on. And, is there an extension or two now for a superstar somewhere coming due that would be eclipsing the Cale Makar mark? I don't know. We'll see.
1: Yeah, I kind of hope not, but you never know. You never know.
2: It's going to get insane before it gets sane here. So,
1: update you on the football game here. Sergio Castillo hit another 50-plus field goal, hit a 51-yarder to make it 24-14. Then Tyler Snead just pinballing off of every Winnipeg defender. He scores a 37-yard touchdown catch and run from Davis Alexander and goes over 1,000 yards receiving for the season. The Bombers are driving, though. They have a 3-point lead, 1 minute left to go in the first half, 24-21 over the Alouettes.
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4: Inside Sports is brought to you by James H. Brown and Associates, Alberta Injury Lawyers, the heavy hitters of injury law.
1: So a couple couple things just happened in the negative for the Bombers. One, Brady Oliveira dropped a routine swing pass, just bounced off his hands and hit the turf. And then Zach Caleros hits Tommy Neal near the inside the 5-yard line. Actually, it was at the 2. And then Neal takes a huge hit from Alouette safety Nate Beauchemin. The ball comes out. They challenged or reviewed it. Sorry, it's automatic review because it's a scoring play, potential scoring play. Mm-hmm. Did Neal break the plane before the ball popped out? He did not.
2: He did not. It was a one. He dropped it on a one.
1: So, I don't know. I mean, the Bombers have played pretty well here. They've been step for step with the Montreal Alouettes. They'll have a 3-point lead as they'll go into the half now as the Alouettes are kneeling down here to end the first quarter, or first half, rather.
2: Yeah, that was a huge stop, Dave, for Montreal to get that. That was a lucky break and a huge stop for sure.
1: But I'm really curious to see how the Bombers play the second half because they have played two games in a row where they were really good in the first half. And last week they were not very good in the second half against the Elks. And they're going to try and not have the pattern repeat. So, been an entertaining football game so far. The rest of the schedule, you have the Hamilton Tiger Cats taking on the Calgary Stampeders without Vernon Adams, who was on the reserve list, took a huge knock to the head a couple of weeks ago at home against the BC Lions. So, Josh Love will start at quarterback. Then you got the Riders at home to the Toronto Argos, and then you have the BC Lions on the road against the 0-10 Ottawa Redblacks. Whatever happens this weekend, the Elks will still remain in first place in the West Division. Good night for the Jays as they win by a score of 8-1. And combined with a 3-0 loss, the Guardians to the Royals, that means the Jays have moved 2.5 back of the Guardians for the third and final wildcard spot in the American League. And they got some help on the out-of-town scoreboard, too, because Milwaukee in front of the Texas Rangers. They just started in Sacramento, the A's, and the Baltimore Orioles. But the Jays, they move a full game up on the, or full game closer to the Guardians with the win tonight over the Mariners and the loss by the Guardians to the Royals. So there you go.
2: Yep, a couple things for everybody to keep their eyes on this weekend. One will be the Jays and Mariners series. As I said, they're back at it again tomorrow. And then the CFL is all East-West matchups this week, Davey. And you outlined it. You outlined kind of Elks still be sitting in first in the West and that stuff, but will teams move closer to the Elks or not? We'll see what happens.
1: Back on Monday, it's a 90-minute show. The Elks this week with Morley Scott featuring the official Mark Gillum show will make its return following the bye week. Have a great weekend. For Kellen Kennedy, I'm Dave Campbell. We'll talk to you Monday. Thanks for listening.

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10: This is Global News. It's 8 o'clock. I'm Russell Skeet. It's 22 degrees, heading down to 10 tonight and up to 24 tomorrow. Some minority groups in Alberta say they're feeling increasingly uncomfortable with the online anti-immigrant sentiment seemingly on the rise in the province, and many fingers are pointing at the upcoming referendum.
11: Saima Jamal has lived in Alberta for almost 30 years, and while she says some degree of racism has always been present in the province, things feel different.
12: Right now, racism and hate is on steroids.
11: Alberta's Sikh community has also experienced threats beyond the computer screen. Edmonton police are still investigating if a stabbing at a Sikh temple last week was motivated by hate. Political scientist Jared Wesley believes Alberta's upcoming referendum is at least partially to blame for the uptick in hate. On October 19th, Albertans will be asked to vote on a series of questions related to provincial immigration policy, as well as whether Alberta should pursue a referendum on separating from Canada. In a statement, the Premier's press secretary said any accusation that the referendum question on sustainable immigration

0: our community, and lots of people are voluntarily starting fundraiser, and they are channeling the funds collected through the government of Nepal's official portal.
1: Today, Ottawa announced $5 million in urgent humanitarian aid. St. Albert Mounties say a 16-year-old boy on an electric dirt bike ended up slamming into the passenger side of a moving SUV so hard yesterday afternoon, the vehicle's airbags were deployed, with the impact so loud it could be heard inside nearby homes. It took place on Aikens Drive between Alpine Boulevard and Amherst Crescent. The youth, who was wearing a helmet, was taken to the Stollery Hospital with concerning injuries, including to his face, and has since been released. Mounties say a second youth on another electric dirt bike fled prior to their arrival. The injured youth is now facing violation tickets totaling nearly $1,400 in fines as a result of the collision investigation. RCMP are reminding the public the use of electric dirt bikes within St. Albert in any public roadway in Alberta is illegal and dangerous. Recovery Alberta says the doors are now expected to reopen at Edmonton's Henwood Treatment Center, but it could take up to 2 years. It had been feared the center would be permanently closed, but the Mental Health and Addiction Service's voluntary bed-based addiction treatment will return to the site once major repairs and renovations are finished. The center has been closed since June 28th after severe flooding caused by the record rainfall. Recovery Alberta estimates the repair work will cost about $6 million and take 1 to 2 years, meaning there's no confirmed reopening date. Henwood patients were moved to other treatment settings, while 104 people waiting for admission were offered alternatives. Supports. Bylaw officers have seized 97 dogs from a home in northern Alberta. The regional municipality of Wood Buffalo says bylaw officers executed a search warrant at the home in Fort McMurray on Tuesday. The statement says the small breed dogs were found to be living inside and all were rescued. Charges are pending against a person who was at the home. 880 Ched weather, a few clouds and down to 10 tonight. A mix of sun and cloud and 24 tomorrow. Clouds in 19 Sunday. Sunny 23 Monday. Sunny and 26 on Tuesday. I'm Russell Skeet. Your next scheduled news at 9 on 880 Ched.
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4: Hello and welcome to the show today. I'm Lisa Wexler. David Cooper is busy at Burning Man, so I'm subbing in for him today. We have a fabulous show for you today. We'll be talking tech talk with Carmi Levy, our tech journalist, about the impact of the Meta settlement and more. Have you ever thought about the impact of divorce on your bank account and what judges require the minute you file? We've got an expert divorce attorney for that. My thoughts on the Lindsay Clancy trial, the mayor of Niagara Falls on the latest on tariffs, and a wonderful veterinarian who's going to tell us the real scoop, which is better, cats or dogs? It's time for Technology Time. Tech expert Carmi Levy, who is a technology journalist and analyst. He covers day-to-day stories. He follows the zeitgeist. He knows what's going on, and maybe he can help us decipher it, much less teach us how to use it.
5: Hi, Lisa. So great to be with you. Thanks so much for having me on.
4: I have to know, Carmi is short for?
5: For nothing. That is the name that appears on my birth certificate. My parents, my mom went to a lecture years before I was born, came home, told my dad the lecturer had this really cool name. His name was Carmi. One day we're going to name our kid Carmi, and here I am.
4: With a C, so it's not
5: with
4: like Karma X, you know, no, X,
5: no, it's,
4: you know,
5: it's, yeah,
4: right.
5: Everybody thinks it's a nickname because it ends with an I, and I kind of have to tell them, yeah. I've at various points, I've gone to parties with my passport just to show people because nobody believes me.
4: So you gave me a list, a fantastic laundry list, by the way, of possible tech top subjects to discuss today. The Meta thing about the almost $18 billion. We've been discussing ever since, you know, the story broke this week. And what I learned today that I didn't know yesterday was that it's not really $18 billion. It's more like 12 unless the other guys go along. Did you hear that, Carmi?

0: Yeah. So Meta published the details of this settlement on their corporate blog. And basically what they've done is they divided it 70-30. So $12.7 billion will be paid out to the states who sued the company for harming kids' mental health.
1: Including my home state of Connecticut, by the way, which is getting over $260 million. Absolutely.
0: Yeah, exactly. And this is money that will go toward youth protection, digital protection programming. So it's all good, and it'll certainly benefit kids for years.
1: I believe it when I see it, but okay.
0: Yeah, exactly. Yeah, right. I won't hold my breath because I'll turn blue. So 70% will go for over the next 10 years to the states that participated in the lawsuit. The remaining 30%, they called on TikTok and YouTube to join them. Basically said, we're going to hold 30% back. And if you implement the same changes that we are, so putting in place things like time limits, night mode, school mode, getting rid of filters that make you look like a Hollywood star, all the things that have been determined to be toxic and addictive.
1: Well, not only determined, that their own experts told them were toxic and addictive, and they did it anyway, Carmi.
0: Exactly. And I think the most damning testimony in the first week of the trial, and it's sort of probably what convinced Meta to settle this before it got even worse, was one of their senior safety engineers had a direct line to Mark Zuckerberg, met with him over 100 times, continue to bring him reports that made it very clear this stuff is toxic. You are developing technology that's damaging to kids and to teens. And the last time he visited, Mark Zuckerberg sent him the report. Crickets. Didn't hear back from him. So they knew that this was happening, and they chose to look the other way and continue to double down on the addictiveness and the harm. So, this wasn't going to end well for Meta. And if they had lost this trial, it would have been a significant loss. They cut their losses and wrote a big check.
1: And did not technically admit wrongdoing.
0: That always bothers me, and that seems
1: me
0: to be
1: too.
0: It's such a common theme in technology that whenever a tech company does something bad and then gets caught and then gets sued and they go to court and they settle or whatever, whatever sort of verbiage gets written around the settlement, they do not admit wrongdoing. And I'm like, you know what, really? If you were a Boy Scout, if you did everything right, you wouldn't be writing a $17 billion check.
1: Right.
0: I'm sorry.
1: Let's get real here, people. It's also the same with sexual harassment suits. There's a lot of different, because you know what? And I say this as a lawyer, blame the lawyers. Okay. It's the lawyer's fault. They play CYA all day long. Oh, we're so afraid. We're going to admit fault. Like really? People don't know that you're at fault here. I'm with you, Carmi. I find it morally repugnant, actually.
0: Yeah, and this is a company that has a very long track record of doing the wrong thing. I mean, we all remember Cambridge Analytica. That was also a watershed moment in when a company plays fast and loose with the rules around data privacy and stewardship. And ironically, part of this settlement includes money for the Cambridge Analytica scandal as well. So they're still paying for something that broke over almost 10 years ago. We know Mark Zuckerberg. We know his company. We know that this is what they do. This is how they operate. And finally, we're starting to see a modicum of accountability. And if this turns the tide and sort of forces people to recognize that, yeah, social media companies really don't have your kids or anyone else's best interests at heart, they would rather put profitability over safety. If it finally convinces us that, yeah, this is the reality and we have to hold them accountable, then this isn't necessarily a bad thing. I think this is an important moment in the history of social media.
1: We're chatting with Carmi Levy, our tech guy. We're tech talking here on The Last Show. I'm Lisa Wexler, subbing in for David Cooper. It also occurs to me, and then we'll move on, but it just occurs to me that Mark Zuckerberg is a father of three daughters.
0: Mm-hmm. Yeah. What would he think if his kids were allowed to run unfettered across the platforms that he has created? I mean, I'm a father of three as well. And just,
1: are you?
0: And thankfully, my kids are just beyond, they're in their 20s. They're beyond that age. But we lived through that with them. And I worried every single moment as we allowed them access to these tools and then literally sat beside them and had conversations with them each and every day about what they were encountering and what they were thinking and what they were feeling. And so, that I would have that feeling, and every parent in my peer group, we felt and said this and did the same things, that it wouldn't occur to him that he'd want to protect his kids in the digital landscape. Unreal. And I know he doesn't really share that publicly. I really wish he would. I wish the guy had a soul.
1: Yeah, and his wife too.
0: Yeah, that's right. They should both know better, but apparently they don't. And shareholders, they're happy because as long as the company is making money, they will continue to kind of buy into the mythology of Meta.
1: The fact that you could pay close to $18 billion and blink an eye and nothing. I think their profits this year are supposed to be $80 billion. We've been talking with Matthew Bergman on my other radio show. We're going to try and bring him into the last show. And he happens to be vacationing in Canada right now. And we can't get him on because he can't get a computer. He can only, whatever. Anyway, it doesn't matter. But he is the person who started the Social Media Victims Law Center. He brought the first civil case in California. Civil case, and that $4 million verdict, that was the impetus for Facebook to get real and their lawyers to get real. And as you said, it's not finished yet because this was just the attorneys general. This was just on behalf of the states. This is not on behalf of the individual plaintiffs. They got a lot more coming at them.
0: I'm looking forward to seeing where it goes, and I'm looking forward to seeing those cases heard in court because we're going to learn a lot more about what goes on inside the halls of Facebook, and it's going to be very embarrassing to the company and very illuminating for the rest of us.
1: I think it will be. We're chatting with Carmi Levy, who is a technology journalist, and because he writes about tech, he needs to know about what he's writing about. And I'm Lisa Wexler, and I'm having a grand time subbing for David Cooper. So what we're going to do is come right back. And we're going to talk about, you have all these yummy, wonderful things to talk about. I actually want to talk about Dr. Dre, who says he's using AI to produce songs, because I have a story I need to share with you about that. And I'm really interested in your thoughts on it. Plus, YouTube offering creators millions to not work with Netflix. What is that about? And reverse lookup service exposing millions of photos of people's faces. Again, stuff I don't know anything about. We're going to be right back, Carmi Levy. You're going to tell us about it. Stay with us.
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1: It's time for technology time, tech talk with Carmi Levy, our wonderful weekly journalist who contributes everything and anything there is to know about tech. And you and I are basically afraid to ask. So I'm Lisa Wexler. I'm subbing in for David Cooper today. Welcome back, Carmi. Hello.
0: Good to be with you, Lisa. Thanks for having me.
1: So you were saying that Dr. Dre says he uses AI to produce songs. First of all, for the uninitiated, you know, who is Dr. Dre? I mean, it's not Frank Sinatra. Who is he?
0: Dr. Dre is probably one of the biggest rap artists of all time, and he was responsible for driving rap into the mainstream. Up until he came along, it really had been kind of in the corner of the music industry. Thanks to him, he really turned it into a Billboard powerhouse, and he is rightly seen as a legend in the industry.
1: Is that right? Do you like his music?
0: I'm not really a fan of rap. I don't really listen to it, but I do love the fact that it's the poetry of the street and that it is, okay. it is its own urban language. So massive respect for it, even if I don't listen to it as much as others do.
1: That's a really nice way to think about it. I think that's a really magnanimous way to think about it. I hear most rap and it does something to my heart with this beep beep thing and I feel like I have to run away. But, you know, that's just me. But and I agree with you. Dr. Dre is a name kind of, you know, at the top of the genre. So when he says that he is going to use AI to produce songs, everyone's going to listen to that because they may copy him. What does he mean by that? And what does that mean for music?
0: So, you know, he was being interviewed by the New York Times. He was also speaking with Jimmy Iovine, who's a pretty notable music producer, kind of a legend in his own right as well. And they were talking about artificial intelligence's influence on the music industry. And, you know, he said that that he is, in fact, using it as part of his workflow. And the way he described it, he doesn't just sort of write a prompt and, you know, tell the app to create music for him. He takes something that he's already created on his own. So, you know, as he has been doing for decades, and then he runs it through an AI tool or a number of AI tools to, as he describes it, see what the AI will do with it. And he doesn't see a problem with that. And of course, there's this raging debate in the industry, particularly in the music industry, over, you know, how, you know, does this compromise the artistic process? Is AI music truly considered music? And from his perspective, as long as he's involved 100% engaged in the process of creating it. In other words, not handing it completely over to the machine. He feels it's fine. And he says there are a lot of other people in the industry who are also, they've kind of added AI tools to their toolkit, but they're not saying it. And he was kind of, you know, sort of sharing names of some artists who he believes are using it, but he will let them speak for themselves.
1: Did he name, he didn't name names?
0: He did name names. So like one of them was Timbaland, who like also is a huge producer and composer. And of course, Timbaland hasn't said anything, but you know, it sort of, it cast a shadow because the, and I think the industry needs to come to grips with it in much the same way that a few decades ago when synthesizers and electronic music became a thing.
1: I was going to say, that's right.
0: Mm-hmm. How many musicians said, you know, that's not music. And of course, here we are. And it's, it, these are staple, you know, devices and technologies in the music industry.
1: They are. And remember when Milli Vanilli got caught lip syncing and, you know, and people felt, well, then you're not a performer. You're lip syncing. And I remember when Liza Minnelli was lip syncing when she was only dancing on the stage, but she felt like she couldn't sing and dance. And people were like, well, what am I paying for? I need you to sing and dance at the same time. So there's been this idea. That's why when I'm listening to this AI thing, I'm thinking, and recently there was a top 40 hit, at least in the States, that was an AI. So I'm thinking the marketplace is going to determine what they like to listen to.
0: Exactly. And I think I would caution our listeners to really kind of recognize that AI isn't a black and white thing. It is a shades of gray. So there's an entire spectrum of experience when it comes to using AI in the creative process. And that applies to music. It applies to movies. It applies to television shows and writing and all that. And so, you know, I think the sort of the key here is we have to ask ourselves the question, are we still part of the creative process or have we handed that over to the machine?
1: So I have a story. You want to hear a story?
0: I would love to.
1: I was at a very exclusive dinner party 2.5 years ago in New York City. And it was so exclusive that I can't tell you who was at the dinner party.
0: Okay, it'll be our secret. Okay.
1: But there was an A-lister, and I mean A as in apple, A-A-A-lister.
0: We'd all know him, yeah.
1: No, really. No, I don't mean Apple. I Coldplay the store. No, I just realized that.
0: Or Apple, the computer company,
1: not that
0: right?
1: person. Not that person.
0: Okay.
1: But,
0: yeah,
1: but like
0: Tim
1: a real A-lister who walked in, and he happened to be with his wife. So I'm just saying, as a man, that's all you'll know. And it was a long table, and I was invited as an acquaintance of the host, but I have a big mouth. So we were talking, surprise, surprise. So we were talking in general. And the subject of AI came out. Now, this is 2.5 years ago. So that's already like 20 years in real history for AI. If you can imagine, ChatGPT had just broken. And I started out with a story that as a radio host, I produce commercials. And I had given some copy that I had written to be produced. And when it came back, the client said it sounded like AI and they didn't want it to run. And I said, there's no way it's AI. And I was wrong because the radio station was already subbing out the voice to AI voicing. And the client noticed it and said, we don't want to do it. And it had to be replaced by human voice. I started out with that story. And I said to the A-lister, who was a musician, out loud, do you think you would ever use AI to try and write a song? Well, you could hear a pin drop. There were 20 people at this huge, like, dinner table. And you could hear a pin drop. And his wife was so angry with me. She, in the classic expression, took umbrage at my audacious suggestion that her A-list, and I mean A-list, musician husband would even consider using AI. She answered for him. He was thinking about it. She answered for him. How could you ask such a thing? He's a creative genius. What are you talking about? He would never use AI. And of course, I'm thinking, do I want to bury myself under the floor right now? As all the people in the room were staring at this complete newcomer who knows nobody and knows nothing. But there was nowhere to go. I was squished in. I couldn't really get under the floor. And he said, and then I said this. I said, Carmi, I said, well, I didn't mean create the whole thing. I was thinking kind of like as a first draft. This is literally what I said.
0: Yeah.
1: Like, you know, like as a first draft.
0: Kind of in the middle, yeah.
1: You know. And he didn't really answer the question. He more answered no than yes. He said at that point, He hadn't used it, and he wasn't sure he ever would use it, and he had his creative muses. But let me tell you, major faux pas at a dinner party. Lisa Wexler, thank you very much.
0: I still think it's an important question to ask, and I think the vast majority of all creative industries, people are using it quietly in the background, just as a contributing part of the overall creative process. They're still running the show, but just like synthesizers and just like, you know, drum machines and sequencers and, editors and all that, it's kind of in their pocket, and it's their option as the creative genius to pull it out of that pocket and use it when they see fit. AI in that regard is no different. As long as it's the human driving the bus, I don't think most people would have a problem with it. It's when we allow AI to do it for us with no human, that's when we've got a problem.
1: What is, thank you for that, Carmi Levy, what is reverse lookup, and what does it mean that a reverse lookup service exposed millions of photos of people's faces? What is that?
0: So reverse lookup services are, you go online and you look for a human. You know, I went to high school with that person. I wonder what became of them. So sure, you could Google them, but you could also use reverse lookup services to find things like addresses and photos and contact information, email addresses, things like that. And they're incredibly popular. Clarity Check is one of the biggest ones. And as you can imagine, they scour the internet and they scrape a whole bunch of information on individuals, and then they're available for searches. Well, unfortunately, Clarity Check didn't really manage the security side of their business all that well, and they exposed the photos and other personal information of millions of their users before it was discovered, and they were able to close that. So huge security breach.
1: Carmi Levy, thank you for that. So more security breaches, data breaches, a hazard of today's tech world.
0: Exactly. Share less, people. That's the only way we're going to stay safe.
1: Carmi Levy, thank you so much. We look forward to having you back on The Last Show when David Cooper is back. Or maybe it'll be me, because I'll be here for a couple of weeks while he's at Burning Man. What a pleasure. Carmi Levy, right here on The Last Show.
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1: Joining us now is Lisa Ziderman, who talks about something that I bet you're going to be very interested in, who isn't, and it's the subject of divorce and money. What could be more interesting than divorce and money? Lisa Ziderman's been doing it for many years. She's a managing partner at her own firm, Miller Ziderman, in New York. She's been recognized for her excellence in the legal field by many different organizations, and she has particular in-depth experience with cases that involve people that are narcissistic, that have borderline personality disorder. Maybe that describes your ex. Hello and welcome to the show. Hi, Lisa.
28: Hi, Lisa. Nice. So nice to be here. I'm thrilled to have this discussion with you.
1: Well, I'm a lawyer too. And I have to tell you, Lisa, I had 2 years of my lengthy practice in which my law partner needed to, for personal reasons, not handle the matrimonial cases in the office. I traditionally did real estate and T&E, trust and estates. She used to do personal injury and matrimonial. And then she said, I can't do this right now. She had personal problems. Lisa, you have to take it over. So we had a couple of cases that went to trial and it ate my kishkis out, as we say. And I decided, Lisa, that I could never and would. In fact, that's why I went on the radio 20 years ago.
28: Good for you.
1: That's exactly, well, because I had to find a happy place after being part of people's worst times of their life. So let me ask you, Lisa, before we get into the nuts and bolts of finances, why do you do it and how do you have the strength to do it?
28: So I find it exhilarating most of the time.
1: Really?
28: Yes. So I will tell you, I just left a deposition. I was in a deposition from 9 o'clock this morning till 5 o'clock this afternoon. I was nonstop, except for a small break to deal with some client issues. And it was an exhilarating deposition.
1: Why?
28: Because I learned so much about the things that would be helpful to my client, right? And at the end of the deposition, I said to the husband in that case, we could make this difficult or we could make this easy, right? And we've just had a few nice hours of you giving me information and you actually cooperating. And this could be so easy. And we could finish all of this once we get all the numbers in mediation with one of the retired judges from the matrimonial part in Manhattan, right?
1: Mm-hmm. Yep.
28: And this was our second day of deposition, so it wasn't our first. And we had started off on a very rocky road with, you know, answers that would just made no sense or were just, you know, evasive in every way, shape or form. But we finally got down to the numbers and to the information. And I think once you accumulate the information and you can put together your case, it is exhilarating because you're helping somebody actually get what they are supposed to get in the first instance.
1: Were the counsel and the husband, were they responsive and kind of like regular, or were they feeling defensive, put upon, and no, they weren't going to settle?
28: We're not at settlement yet, but I think from the very beginning, moving, transferring, evading, you know, we had large transfers of money from the very beginning of the case. As soon as we filed, as soon as we served, millions of dollars started to disappear from accounts. And so we had to go in for an emergency, what we call an emergency order to show cause, to get restraining orders. And we had to serve those. And then we had to try to work it out with counsel. And counsel was very cooperative, but their client wasn't. And so it started off on a very heightened alert, to say the least. And now we're starting to dig into the real information. And had we not had it, frankly, the heightened alert, we would have had a savings of so much in legal fees. But of course, somebody felt compelled to try to hide, transfer, keep assets from their spouse.
1: All right, so let's go back. Let's go back to go forward. First of all, let's define deposition. I never assume anybody knows anything about the legal process. A deposition is, it's kind of like a rehearsal of trial, but not in front of a judge. Somebody has to swear that they will tell the truth. You have your counsel, you have opposing counsel, and you have to ask questions. People can object, but they're not really supposed to. You're supposed to answer the questions, even if they do object. And it is for purposes of what we call, Lisa, discovery.
28: Exactly.
1: Which literally means to discover information about the other side. What people a lot of times don't really understand the difference between civil and criminal proceedings. And the biggest difference is there's not supposed to be any Perry Mason moments in a civil trial. Am I right, Lisa?
28: 100%. We explain to people that the reason that we're doing these depositions is so that when we ask the question at a trial, if we get to that point, that we know the answer. Mm-hmm. We don't want to ask a question that we don't know the answer to.
1: That's
28: why we do it. And we do it because it really does lead most of the time to a settlement. As I said to this person today, if I don't have all the numbers, if I can't give them to my expert, okay, who is valuing a type of business, then I won't have the information to settle the case. And so it does mean discovery, and it does mean a lot of documents, and it means depositions. And there's a reporter who sits in the room and takes down every sentence and every word that somebody is stating. And then you get transcripts afterwards.
1: A court reporter, someone typing it out, an old-fashioned shorthand typing.
28: Exactly.
1: So Lisa, so you've got a deposition, you're eliciting financial information. Let's backtrack. When you file for divorce, whoever it is that decides to file, one of the first things that happens, well, there are two things, and I want you to explain both of them. One of them is called automatic orders, which most people don't understand what that is or know to even expect it. So I'd love your definition of that. And then the other thing is this financial affidavit, or in New York, they call it a statement of net worth. Let's talk about what are automatic orders. When you file for divorce, what happens?
28: So when you filed for divorce, when you're actually the person who's filing for divorce, or your attorney is, you are immediately responsible to obey what are called automatic orders, which means that you cannot cancel life insurance policies. You cannot change the beneficiaries of the accounts, the policies, the home. You cannot just take liens and loans unless it is for specific things such as reasonable expenses that you have had on an ongoing basis, or for legal fees and expert fees. So there is a whole group of what are called these automatic orders. There's probably about five of them, but essentially they are to prevent you from transferring, encumbering, basically depleting the marital estate.
1: Hiding your money so you don't have to give it to the other person.
28: Exactly. Very expensive idea, by the way, because all that's going to happen is we're going to have the discovery. Somebody's going to find out. We're going to march into court with an order to show cause, a request for a restraining order, and then it gets so much more difficult and expensive.
1: And what is the statement of net worth? Is it something sworn? Does a lawyer fill it out? Do you fill it out? What is it?
28: So a statement of net worth is sworn. It's sworn under the penalty of perjury. And it is essentially a list of all of the expenses for a given time period. Usually I tell people, take the last full year of expenses, go through your credit cards, go through your bank statements, figure out what all your expenses are. They're all itemized so that we can see what the lifestyle is. It's there for basically for reasons of child support, for reasons of spousal support. And also it's a good way to figure out where money has gone over the years, right? Because this is your life. Then there is the asset and the liability section. You're supposed to list all of your assets, and you're supposed to list them as the date of filing for the divorce, and then what the assets are worth or valued at as of the time that you're filling out the statement of net worth, and the same thing for the liabilities. And then you're swearing to it. An attorney or someone is notarizing it for you. You're going to attach your last filed tax return.
1: You're based in New York. You're what we call admitted to the bar in New York, by the way, as am I for many years. And that means that we're licensed to practice in New York State under New York law. In the United States of America, there are 51 different jurisdictions. There are 50 states, and then there's a federal overlay. In Canada, I'm not an expert, and I really don't know. But these basics of filing a financial disclosure form at the outset of a divorce, they're pretty much universal no matter where you are. Isn't that right, Lisa?
28: As far as I know, that is the reason that people do it is for transparency so that they know what there is and what comprises the marital estate and what separate property might be also, what somebody's inheritances might have been or their premarital property. And so it gives you the entire marital estate so that you can figure out how you're going to divide it.
1: And this is very critical. So you need to know if you're filing for divorce. Number one, you can't transfer your money even if you want to. And number two, you have to, by law, disclose what it is you own. We're going to be right back with Lisa Zeidenberg. We're going to talk about prenuptial agreements. How do you prepare for a divorce when you're not even married yet?
17: 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That's 1-888-505-6644. The Last Show with David Cooper.
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1: Welcome back. I'm Lisa Wexler subbing in for David Cooper today and for the next couple of weeks while he's in Nevada in the desert at Burning Man. I'm not sure exactly what he's burning, but he's really having a very good time. Actually, we hope that he's going to come on the show in the next couple of weeks with me, and I'm looking forward to that. Joining us again, welcome back, Lisa Ziderman, who is a divorce attorney based in New York. And she is immersed in the world of high, as you said, high net worth individuals, high stakes, lots of money, millions of dollars, right? So maybe not typical couples. Can I ask you, Lisa, what does it typically cost? Is there a number now to get divorced?
28: So I would say to you, if everybody cooperated and everybody did what they were supposed to do, a divorce could be done for $25,000. But I'm going to say this, rarely does that happen. And so once you get into discovery and depositions and all of that, you're probably looking at well over $100,000. And if you're going to go to trial, you're looking at well over $1 million.
1: Did you just say $1 million?
28: I definitely did just say $1 million.
1: Okay, so that brings me to the segue of how do you avoid that? And do you avoid that if you have a prenuptial agreement?
28: Oh, I love that question. And you can avoid that if you have a prenuptial agreement. Look, you have to have a very clear prenuptial agreement, because I will say this, I am in litigation right now in terms of a case, and that prenuptial agreement was not clear. And those people are spending a fortune. I didn't draft it, but it is an ambiguous agreement. And as a result, there is a lot of litigation with experts and testimony, and it has gone on for days and days. So you can end up in that situation if you do not have a clear and well-drafted prenuptial agreement. But please, folks, you should get a prenuptial agreement.
1: You believe in them?
28: It will save it 100%. Yeah. I think it should be a law, frankly.
1: Really?
28: I actually believe that everyone in the United States should have a prenuptial agreement. I don't know what Canada does, but I really do believe that it would save so much time and money, and for the taxpayers too, because these cases are so, so expensive. And keep in mind, you have a judge who's listening to this testimony for days and days and days. That means that they're not taking care of other people.
1: I know. I'm a probate judge. I listen to divorces of a different kind. Family law fighting over inheritances. I know exactly what you're talking about.
28: Exactly. So, yes, I do believe it. And we are drafting more and more prenuptial agreements than ever before. I would say in the last year and a half, prenup business has gone, it's skyrocketed.
1: Okay, let me ask you something. Everybody wants to know this. If I get married, but I inherit money, either whether I bring it to the marriage now or I inherit it during the marriage, do I get to keep it or do I have to give it over to my spouse if I'm no longer with my spouse?
28: No, you get to keep it.
1: Not in Connecticut.
28: Ah, interesting. Okay. In New York, it is your separate property as long as you keep it separate and apart.
1: Mm.
28: So if you, let's just say that you received an inheritance and now it's 10 years later, you had to keep that inheritance separate and apart during your marriage.
1: Oh.
28: Make sure that you did not commingle, that's the word, commingle it with marital property. If you can trace it back, if you can show that that was the money that you received from Aunt May or Uncle Sam, you can do that.
1: But if you spent the money on the down payment for your marital home, forget it.
28: No. It is still, if you can show that that money came from an inheritance and you made the down payment, for example, or you used it for capital improvements for the marital residence,
1: right,
28: it still can be a separate property credit. It comes off the top.
1: Really?
28: And you get it as a separate property credit. Absolutely.
1: So this is just an example for those who are listening of how the United States is what I call fucked. Okay, we are fucked. This is what we are as a country, because Connecticut is right next to New York, right next to New York. And Connecticut is what we call a kitchen sink state. And that means that no matter what you have from no matter where you got it from, goes into the kitchen sink for the division of marital assets. That's it. It doesn't mean that a judge in a particular case won't feel sorry for you and maybe let you keep some-ish, but there's no law that requires that to be the case.
28: Even more reason for a prenuptial agreement then.
1: That's right. So, okay, so let me ask you this. We're chatting with Lisa Ziderman, who's a very well-informed matrimonial attorney, and we're talking about money and what happens. So I have a dear friend right now who married a wealthy guy, and after 3 years, they're getting a divorce. And there were some red flags from the beginning, and they negotiated heavily a prenup, which now the husband is simply ignoring. In other words, the prenup said you have to put X amount of money every month into your joint account where they live. Well, he moved out of that house, and he's like, I don't want to do that. I'm ignoring this. And the frustration is that the wife has to spend a lot of money on lawyers to get him to even enforce the prenup, which is making her feel like the prenup isn't even worth the paper that it's written on. Now, Lisa Ziderman, you must encounter that from time to time where people simply ignore their agreements and their contracts.
28: It happens all the time.
1: It happens all the time.
28: Happens all the time.
1: People are not honorable.
28: That's
1: correct. So what do you do with that?
28: You take it to court. You file for what's called contempt. You actually move to enforce the agreement, file for contempt, ask for incarceration, ask for legal fees.
1: Incarceration.
28: Yes. In New York, if you are not following the contractual obligation, which hopefully is also a court order. So if you, for example, enter into an agreement during a divorce and it becomes a court order by the fact that it's incorporated but not merged into a judgment of divorce that makes it a court order, then you go in and you ask for contempt, clear and unequivocal order that someone disobeyed. You can ask for their incarceration.
1: Have you ever put anyone in jail yourself, Lisa?
28: I have. I actually have. One of my very first cases when I was practicing actually was in Manhattan. And I went down to the courthouse and the gentleman who was actually ended up being incarcerated promised the judge that he was going to pay the money that he owed. There had been what's called a pendente lite order, which is an interim support order. He was not paying it. And then he promised to pay it and he signed another agreement to pay it. Court ordered it, didn't pay it again, came into court, said, you know, I'm really having trouble, judge. I'm going to lose my house in the Hamptons. My business is going really bad. And I'll never forget the judge who was also had been a criminal judge said, wow, that's a really bad streak of luck. You are going to have worse now because you're going to either Rikers or the Tombs. And the court security actually started to surround. There wasn't even a hearing because he had just agreed to it just weeks ago and then defaulted. And so you could see actually the court officers moving closer. I stepped away and he was taken away in cuffs and he spent the weekend there. And then of course, right, it was
1: Friday.
28: He found the money. What a surprise.
1: Oh my goodness. It takes that sometimes, huh?
28: Yes. It's unfortunate.
1: There is another concept. We started talking a little bit about mental health and narcissism and different kind of patterns. Where do psychological evaluations come in these high-stakes divorce trials?
28: Custody cases. There are psychological evaluations that we often do in custody cases. And so if somebody is asserting that someone else has a mental health issue or that they can't parent because of these mental health issues or that there has been neglect or abuse, very often the court will appoint what is called a forensic evaluator, which is either a psychologist or a psychiatrist or a social worker to do an evaluation of both of the parents and the children.
1: That is a very high stakes opinion for these people's lives.
28: It is. And I have to say, sometimes they're not right. So you asked me before, how much is divorce litigation cost? Well, now you have the forensic and now you're probably going to get your own expert to one of the parties who doesn't like the forensic will be getting their own expert to basically debunk the forensic report. And now you're going to be preparing outlines and testimony and all of these things as it goes to trial. And it's a very fact intensive type of case.
1: Lisa Ziderman, a pleasure to get to know you. I hope I never have to use you personally. But it's good to know you anyway in my Rolodex in case I need to refer a matter. This has been a lot of fun. I hope you'll come back on the show. 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I'm subbing in for David Cooper. I hope you're having a great time. When we come back, we've got veterinarians and all kind of fun people and experts and lots of wonderful experts telling us and informing us about lots of wonderful things.
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3: This is Global News. It's 9 o'clock. I'm Russell Skeet. It's 21 degrees, heading down to 10 tonight and up to 24 tomorrow. Some minority groups in Alberta say the upcoming referendum, which includes a series of questions related to provincial immigration policy, is driving the online anti-immigrant sentiment seemingly on the rise in the province. Sami Jamal with Calgary Immigrant Support Society has lived in Alberta for nearly 30 years, and while she says some degree of racism has always been present, things feel different right now.
4: It's changed leaps and bounds. Right now, racism and hate is on steroids, and I've never seen this level of hatred towards immigrant communities.
3: In a statement, the Premier's office says any accusation the referendum questions on sustainable immigration constitute racism is false and inflammatory. These questions simply address the current unsustainable immigration levels in Canada that are putting real pressures on critical public services. A 16-year-old boy is facing hefty fines as he nurses some serious injuries after a collision in St. Albert. Police say the electric dirt bike he was driving slammed into the passenger side of an SUV so hard the vehicle's airbags went off.
5: RCMP say the crash between an electric dirt bike and SUV happened along Aikens Drive in St. Albert. When they arrived, they found a 16-year-old with facial injuries. Police say while he was wearing a helmet, he had to be taken to the Stollery with concerning injuries. Police say a Ford Bronco was heading south on Aikens Drive when there was a sudden flash and the driver felt the impact. It was so loud it was heard in nearby homes. When the driver stopped, they saw the 16-year-old lying on the road. RCMP Corporal Curtis Hosella says they've seen an increase in calls about these electric dirt bikes and other micro-mobility vehicles.
6: People are driving them at

0: 15 earthquake was a big disaster. More than 10,000 people in my country died, and all the houses were gone. And we built this house in 2018, because it took us 3 years to build the house. After 18, now it's 8 years now. And he's gone again.
1: Rimmel says his mother escaped in flip-flops, losing everything else. He contacted a relative overseas who walked 3 hours to get 5 days' worth of medication to her. Henwood Treatment Center will reopen, but it could be a long wait. Recovery Alberta says voluntarily bed-based addiction treatment will return once major repairs and renovations are complete. It had been feared the facility would be closed for good. The Edmonton Center has been closed since June 28th after severe flooding from record rainfall. Repairs are expected to cost about $6 million and take up to 2 years, so there's no reopening date yet. Patients were moved elsewhere, and 104 people waiting for treatment were offered other options. Well, the city's warning drivers that, weather permitting, 121st Street will be temporarily closed, the Yellowhead Trail, from Tuesday, September 1st until the end of November. It's part of the Yellowhead Trail freeway conversion program between St. Albert Trail and 97th Street. The closure is meant to allow crews to complete work more efficiently and help keep the overall project on schedule following the significant rainfall earlier this summer. Two lanes of traffic will remain open in each direction on Yellowhead Trail. 880 Ched weather, a few clouds down to 10 tonight. Mix of sun and cloud, 24 tomorrow. Cloudy and 19 Sunday. Sunny and 23 Monday. Sunny and 26 on Tuesday. I'm Russell Skeet. Your next scheduled news at 10 on 880 Ched.
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4: The Lindsay Clancy case, have you heard about it? It's not a case you want to look at directly. It's a case you actually would rather avoid looking at, but it, like an oncoming train, sometimes you're compelled to look at something even when you know there's a disaster coming. Lindsay Clancy, in case you don't know, was a nurse by profession. She got married and she had three beautiful children, all of them healthy, beautiful kids, all of them under the age of five. Boom, boom, boom, boom, little kids. And she had these beautiful children and she developed, by all accounts, very, very severe postpartum depression. And she killed them all. She strangled her own children. The most kind of horrific act that you could think of ever, and unimaginable on any scale, but completely unimaginable for a mother to do to her own children. The kind of aberrant thing that you and I say, does this really happen to human beings? And the answer is, it's very rare, but sometimes it does. Lindsay Clancy's husband is actually testifying in her support. She was charged by the state of Massachusetts and the trial is still going on. I think we're on day 18 now. And it's about to close soon. But both her mother and her husband testified in support of Lindsay Clancy, who, after she strangled her children, decided that she wanted to kill herself by slitting her wrists and trying to slash her throat and jumping out of a second-story window, where she did not succeed in killing herself, but she did succeed in making herself permanently paralyzed. I have a very particular perspective on this matter because I'm a probate judge in Connecticut, and what probate judges do is we routinely decide the outcome of psychiatric matters. And it just so happens in my district, we have a psychiatric hospital, inpatient only. So one of only a handful of hospitals in all of Connecticut that is only inpatient psych. And it's a big hospital. And I am there sometimes 3-4 days a week, never less than twice. And I've been a judge 13 years and I've presided over thousands of hearings, not hundreds, thousands of hearings of people that have incurable schizophrenia, paranoid schizophrenia, severe depression, bipolar disorder with all kinds of psychotic features. And I want to be clear. I want to use the word not colloquially. The word psychotic has a meaning, and the meaning of psychosis is a break with reality. So, for example, years ago, there was a young man

0: who had been a star football player in high school. And at the age of 19 years old, he was working on a boat in the East River in January. He was helping out on a boat. It was a tugboat, believe it or not, in the East River. He was 19 years old. He had what they call a psychotic break. And he thought that the people in the kitchen were trying to eat him. And in order to escape from them, he jumped into the East River in frozen water, where he was rescued immediately from hypothermia and ended up in a hospital in my jurisdiction where I proceeded to commit him. Which is to say, I proceeded to force him to stay inpatient in a psychiatric hospital despite the fact that he wanted to leave and didn't think there was anything wrong with him. While his parents wept the tears of the inconsolable at my table. And I say table because these hearings are held in the hospital on the ward. And that was a long time ago, but I remember the case clearly. And just last Friday, I presided over a matter of a woman who has an 8-month-old child who believes that she's pregnant, she's not. Who believes that her husband is trying to stab her with poison, and he's not. And who believes that there's absolutely nothing wrong with her, and she's completely psychotic. She has no conception of what is real and what is true. And in her thinking about what is or isn't real or true, she hears voices. And very often voices compel people to do things that, if they were rational, they would never do. Very often those voices are voices compelling them to hurt other people so that they can defend themselves. In Lindsay Clancy's case, it is believed that she heard voices that told her that she needed her children to be with God, and that that is why she killed them, so they could get to God, and that she would then follow them. And whether they needed to get to God because they needed to escape some terrible evil fate down here, I don't know. But if you believe the testimony, and there has been much testimony, she was in a psychotic state of severe postpartum depression. The prosecutor argues with that and says that you can't have such severe postpartum depression 8 months after a child has already been born. I think her littlest was around 8 months old. But I have seen severe postpartum depression 8 months out. I don't agree with the prosecution. What I have seen from this trial so far, and keeping in mind that as a sitting judge, I am not going to opine on the outcome of the trial itself. I'm not permitted to, nor would I. And I have great respect for what will happen in that room, in that jury room, because I'm not there 24/7 and I'm not listening to all the testimony. But here's what I have found out to be true. And this is, to me, the wider lesson of the Lindsay Clancy trial that you and I must pay attention to. Remember Death of a Salesman, attention must be paid, Arthur Miller? We have to pay attention to this. We have to pay attention to the fact that this woman sought help for a year. She sought help from every single possible psychiatric and psychological provider that there was. She was prescribed 30 different psychiatric medicines and taking them all. 30 prescriptions. I looked at the nature of the prescriptions. They weren't the big ticket, you know, Haldols, but they were a bunch of other ones. They were sleeping meds, non-sleeping meds. They were meds that interfere with your hormonal rhythm, your mood state. They're intended to interfere with your mood state. But she was taking 30 of them. She checked herself into McLean. McLean is widely considered in the United States the finest, not one of the finest psychiatric hospital, at least on the Eastern Seaboard in Massachusetts and Boston. And they let her go. She didn't want to leave. They said, you're done. You're okay. You'll be okay. And a short time later, she obviously wasn't okay. She called the suicide hotline more than once. She told her mother, she told her husband, something bad is happening to me. Something bad is happening to me. Something bad is happening to my mind. She cried out for help. to every single person or entity who you could possibly cry out to. And in the end, nobody helped her. And that, to me, is the clarion call. I don't know what this jury will do. I don't know if they'll have mercy over her. I don't know if they'll say you need to spend the rest of your days paralyzed in a jail or paralyzed in a psychiatric hospital. Her own defense counsel only wants to see her in a hospital. He wants her not guilty by reason of insanity, but he doesn't deny that she did this heinous, heinous, horrible crime. Horrible, horrible crime. But he says that in a civilized society, we have to not punish the person who is psychiatrically ill the same way that we punish people who are truly criminal. And he distinguishes her from somebody who is truly criminal. He says this is a woman who was a loving mother until this happened to her. She spent her life as a nurse. She had no criminal record. This is not who she is. This is what happened to her as a result of a disease. The tragedy of the case is the case. And if we don't pay attention to this case and do better for other people, then it's a manifold tragedy even more. Then we've taken one tragedy and we've left it alone instead of what we need to do, which is learn from this and do better for the next time. I'm Lisa Wexler, and you're listening to The Last Show with David Cooper, but I'm Lisa Wexler. I'm subbing in for David. We'll be right back.
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0: And we're thinking today about all this recent news about the latest in the tariff wars, with President Trump getting upset because Mark Carney, the Prime Minister of Canada, decided that he would walk out on negotiations last Friday, prompting Donald Trump to say, 50%. And now Canada saying, 50%. And at the core of this is going to be you and me and how it's going to impact what we buy and how much it's going to cost. So we thought it would be a really good idea to talk to the mayor of Niagara Falls in Ontario, Niagara Falls being one of those extraordinary places that's literally divided or divides America and Canada on either side, and has been known, as far as I know, for a great relationship between the two forever and ever. So joining us now is Mayor Jim Diodati, who's been the mayor since 2010. Hello and welcome, Mayor. Hi.
18: Lisa, thank you so much for having me.
0: Well, it is a pleasure. I don't want to put words into your mouth, but how do you feel about all of this acrimony and tension between the United States and Canada over this, over trade wars and tariffs?
18: Four words is, here we go again. You know, we went through this last year and I thought we were over this and we're moving forward like adults. And it's very frustrating. I think Carney nailed it when he said, you know, that they're signing their deals in pencil. And I don't know if this is the president's idea of negotiation or if he's playing mental games, or I'm not really sure what it is, but it's very frustrating, disingenuous. And I think he's a very mercurial individual, hard to predict, never know what he's going to do. But I do believe there's a deal on the table, Lisa, because the fact that he's leaving things till January and the fact that I think it's in his best interest and he knows that, I think he's looking for a deal. I know the midterms are weighing heavily on him right now and everybody's paying very close attention. I think the last thing he needs is another war, certainly a trade war with your closest ally and friends. I think it's the wrong way to go. And the feedback I've received from a lot of Americans, they're frustrated with this just as well.
0: Now, you're on the prettier side of the falls, correct?
18: Well, we like to think it's pretty. I mean, we certainly have the advantage of the better view. And I think that leads to more tourists, which means to more money to develop our side. So we've got a couple of advantages. They've got it. We've got the view of it.
0: Right. So, and in terms of commerce, Mayor Diodati, give me an idea of dollars. How much commerce does go between the borders in your neck of the woods?
18: Well, we've got four border crossings here that go into the U.S. We get approximately 10 million cars and 2 million trucks every year. And, you know, people, they know us for tourism because we're so famous for Canada's number one leisure destination with 14 million visitors from 195 countries around the world.
0: Is that right? Really?
18: People don't realize how big of a drought for a city of about 100,000 to bring in 14 million tourists. Not too many cities anywhere in the world that have that kind of a dichotomy. And people, a lot of people don't realize too, our manufacturing business is huge here. We've got 20,000 people in Niagara region that work in manufacturing, and 80 to 85% of everything we create gets exported to the U.S.
0: To the U.S., right.
18: Concerns from tourism. There's also concerns from manufacturing.
0: Well, we're your biggest trading partner by far, and you are our second biggest trading partner, when I say our, Canada, U.S., in the world, second only to Mexico. And everybody else is dwarfed. Everybody else goes way, way down. So it's important that we do business together. Why should, Mayor Diodati, why should it be more expensive? Is there any good reason from where you sit that it should be more expensive to do business with each other?
18: Absolutely not. It's a very bad idea. Everybody loses when you have wars, including trade wars. And short term, you try to grab a little bit of tariff money, but long term, the CPI, the cost of living, goes through the roof, costs more to buy bananas, to buy gas, to buy cars, to buy houses, to buy everything. In Canada, we've got so many raw resources that are helping America build to be great. And the fact that you'd be penalizing your own people to try to raise some tariff money, it's counterintuitive. It's not a good business practice. In fact, the world's been going toward free trade. Now we're going in the opposite direction. And I think it's obvious when you look at the economy, what's happening, it's not good for business.
0: You know, I was talking to a woman today. I have another radio show in Connecticut. I'm subbing in for David Cooper. As you can hear, I'm not David Cooper, but David is at Burning Man having an amazing time. He sent me a picture, by the way, of him in a car in a desert going nowhere. But he's apparently having a fantastic time. Anyway, but today I was talking with a guest on my other show who founded a local newspaper in print. And she wanted it to be in print because she believes there's a value for a reader, I happen to agree with her, in reading print versus reading online. And they did all these surveys, even young people like to read print. Anyway, you know what the conversation ended up being about, Mayor? We're chatting with Mayor Jim Diodati of Niagara Falls in Ontario. The conversation ended up being about the cost of paper and how she was so worried that she wasn't going to be able to make it because now it costs more to print a newspaper because that paper comes from Canada.
18: You know, and it's so sad because we have abundant supplies. It's a renewable resource, and we've got everything America needs, from precious metals. We're the fourth largest reserves of crude oil. We've got metals. We've got everything that you need. And you think it should be free flowing back and forth, and we sell it to you wholesale. And then a lot of the time you sell it back to us retail. I mean, you win on both ends. To me, it makes absolutely no sense, Lisa. And it's funny, speaking of newspapers, I feel the same way. Even though I do everything digitally, I still get the newspaper every day. I love touching the pages. I like writing on the paper. I love books. Maybe I'm old school, but I find that tactile way is a better way of absorbing information. I don't know. It's my preference for sure.
0: So, Mayor, the only time I ever went to Niagara Falls, my husband worked in upstate New York for a while in Buffalo. So I went with him once to see it. I don't want to insult anyone, but I do want to say it wasn't all that impressive. And everybody tells me that I needed to cross the border and go to Canada to get the full impact of what Niagara Falls actually looks like. Don't be mad at me.
18: I'm absolutely not mad at you. And it's funny because we have a big New Year's Eve show every year, a big free concert right in front of the falls. And we bring in big talent. It's a national broadcast. We've tapped in with Dick Clark's show in the past. And we had the 1 year we had Keith Urban playing here. And he brought Nicole Kidman, his wife at the time. And then she was on, I don't know if it was Fallon or Kimmel, the next day or a couple of days later. And they asked, what side were you on? And she went on and on to say how much she loved the Canadian side. It's a very different experience. I know we're right beside each other, but we are another country and we do things a little differently. And it's a nice way to travel internationally without going very far. And I'll tell you, we've got the better view of those beautiful cataracts. And I love my friends, Mary Steino in Niagara Falls, New York. Got a lot of family all throughout the U.S. I love Niagara Falls, New York. They've gone through some tough times, you know, in manufacturing, left their community, and they shrunk to half the size of what they once were in the 50s. But I got to tell you, you got to come to the Canadian side. Your dollar goes farther. The view is incredible. There's so much to do. In fact, Lisa, we offer a buffet of fun and excitement. There's something here for everybody, including the best wineries, some of the best 200 wineries, so much great things. Come and see us and visit.
0: I would love to do that. And you've been the mayor since 2010. You must love the job.
18: I love it. I would do it for free. And I'm an entrepreneur before I got into this job. I love it. And it's fun because people from all over the world come to visit. I get to meet some very cool people. And Canadians love Americans. Americans love Canadians. That goes way beyond any president. Way beyond. And I'm going to tell you, we are joined at the hip. We always will be. We'll always have your back. And we know, despite what we hear and the rhetoric that's out there, you'll always have our back. And we know that deep in, we know that's the truth.
0: That is the truth. That is. So we'll have to just look past and go past the politicians and hold fast to that. Thank you very much, Mayor Diodati. A pleasure to meet you. Thank you so much for being on The Last Show with David Cooper. I'm Lisa Wexler.
18: Thank you.
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0: Hello and welcome. I'm Lisa Wexler, and I'm subbing in for David Cooper, who is your regular host, but I'm not him because he is at Burning Man. He is taking his yearly fabulous vacation in August in Nevada. And we are with, however, one of his favorite guests, Dr. Cliff Redford, who appears regularly on The Last Show. He is a host of the podcast Vet Life, and he's a veterinarian. And he's not just for cats and dogs, but I understand, Dr. Redford, you're for owls and porcupines and all kinds of different living creatures around the earth. Hello and welcome. Nice to meet you. Hello.
1: Nice to meet you, Lisa. Yeah, I will do every single animal except for humans. I find humans gross.
0: I know what you mean. it is the classic joke, but it's always worth retelling about the fact that if you had stuck your best friend, your spouse, your lover, your parent, your child in a trunk in the back of the car versus your dog would still be happy to see you when you open the trunk. And the people definitely would not.
1: Definitely would not. Dogs are truly people's best friends, I think. They're amazing. I love them.
0: You know, you sent me an article. I want to get right into it because it's hilarious. About studies that have been done recently about whether or not, because anecdotally, I think we think that our pets are wonderful companions for us when we're sad.
1: Mm.
0: So somebody did a study and they compared pet owners and not pet owners and dog owners versus cat owners. And they, I don't know if this is surprising or unsurprising to you, Dr. Redford, but they said cats not so much, dogs a little better, but not as much as you might even think.
1: Yeah, and David's a cat person. He's got a little tomato can, the cat. And I can't say if I'm a cat person or a dog person because I'm a vet and I've got cat and dog patients. But I have three dogs.
0: You don't
1: want to
0: show favoritism?
1: In other
0: words, you don't want to show.
1: But I have three dogs
0: okay.
1: and no cats.
0: Okay.
1: So what about you, Lisa? Are you a cat person or a dog person?
0: I've had both. I grew up with cats because my mother couldn't handle having a dog. We had one for 2 weeks. She couldn't handle it. Taffy, he was a Samoyed. I'm still in love with the breed. But we ended up giving it. It was, can you imagine this, doctor? It was a stray Samoyed. Did you ever hear
1: wow.
0: of something?
1: No.
0: Never heard of such a thing. The Samoyed didn't have any tags, anything. They're going back a very long time ago. So we took this beautiful dog in. And the dog kept racing around our tiny house, just kept racing around it. My mother was like having fits. So we gave the dog back to a local vet
1: that we knew
0: would not hurt the dog, you know, that would give the dog a good home. And then we got cats. So I grew up with cats and I loved my cats, but I always wanted a dog. And so when I became a mommy myself and I married a husband who grew up with dogs and doesn't trust cats, we got our first Bichon, which was the right size and breed for us. I did a lot of research. I didn't want to make a mistake and have the wrong dog so it wouldn't be right. And we've been in love with Bichons ever since. I adore dogs. I adore, as you probably, all living creatures, but especially dogs.
1: Especially dogs. And the thing is, and this is what this study sort of showed, it's a Dutch study that published in the journal Frontiers in Psychology. And they wanted to see, as you asked, about whether or not we truly get long-term reductions in stress. We all know, and it's been proven over time and time again, if an animal just comes into a room, your heart rate drops, your blood pressure drops, your cortisol levels drop. That's great, but what happens over a long-term period? And so what they did was they created an app. Every good study these days needs an app. And they had about 25 dog owners and unfortunately only 15 cat owners. So some people are already saying the studies aren't very accurate because of that imbalance. And they would randomly message the study people 10 times a day. And they would basically say, what are you doing are you interacting with your pet right now? And that was the only question. Are you interacting with your pet? And then what are your, like, just sort of rate your emotional happiness. How happy are you? How low stressed are you? And they found that when you are actively at that moment interacting with your cat or dog, your average happiness score is higher. But they found for both dogs and cat owners that playing with those dogs and playing with those cats did not improve your mood over the long run. So if you're going to be a grumpy person regardless, Lisa, it doesn't matter if you have a cat or dog. But, and this is why I love dogs so much, they did say, or maybe more than cats, and for my Wellington clients, I love you guys. My cat clients, my cat patients are different. I love all of you guys. But other cats that go to other clinics, they did find that over the long run, dogs really had no benefit to your mood over a long period. But cats might have actually had a decreased benefit.
0: Is that right?
1: Yeah. They found that the cat owners seemed less happy over the long run. Now, here's the question. Is it the cat's fault or is it the person's fault? Because
0: that's really fascinating. Well, doesn't it depend if the cat scratched them?
1: Well, yeah. So they also talked about the problem is you're interacting with, but I guess that's the argument, right? Like you're interacting with your dog and most of the time they like the belly rubs. And if they don't, they're just going to walk away. Cats, if they like the belly rubs, great. But then eventually they hit this like touch threshold. Mm. The cat can even jump up on your lap and say, pet me, human. Do as I tell you to. You pet them and they're like, great. 3 seconds later, they hiss, swat at you and run away. You're like, I'm done with you. You could have just left. You didn't have to be so mean.
0: The truth is cats are not really pets in the same way. In other words, twice I had the pleasure of interviewing, I forgot his name. Oh. Bill, his very famous name, it's like Bayron. Bill, he was the guy that trained the original dog, Sandy, in the Annie musical on Broadway. Very famous, famous animal trainer. Always used strays, by the way. Always used shelter dogs and things like that. And he told me that cats were never trainable.
1: Yeah, I wouldn't say never, but they're much... It's much more rare. And the thing is, if you get, I just had this today, this orange cat named Toulouse. Toulouse came in and the owner, Tove, said, he's so friendly. He comes for a walk with us. They have a lot of land. He comes for a walk with us and he wants to play with us. He's like a dog. So they got these positive emotions, these positive interactions, and automatically this cat is like a dog. I'm sorry, that kind of seals it for me. And it is true. Cats were domesticated to get rid of vermin, and then they happen to become pets.
0: And they do a good job at that, by the way.
1: They do a very good job. They're amazing assassin hunters.
0: Yeah.
1: Dogs, there are some working dogs, but there are so many breeds of dogs that were bred to be pets.
0: To be pets. Or just to be like my dogs they were bred to be the king's dogs and the king of France's dogs. Mm. And they act that way.
1: Yes. Yes.
0: That's who they are. Like,
1: you know, we say that dogs have family members, cats have staff. Well, maybe Bichon Frisés also have staff.
0: I love my Bichon so much. Do you know the breed well? Do you get a lot of Bichons in your practice?
1: I do, and I grew up with a Bichon named Skipper. But we didn't really get them groomed the way the Bichons really are meant to be groomed, where they have the snowball, cotton ball heads.
0: Right.
1: Do you do that with your Bichons?
0: Yeah, because that's the way their hair grows. I had another Bichon who was much more like a poodle, and we could never groom her to look like that. But this is the way they are.
1: It's a beautiful afro. I love
0: beautiful.
1: It.
0: Yeah, beautiful. Yeah, beautiful. Yeah.
1: Fantastic. So I think cats are cool, but dogs are cooler.
0: Yeah, I agree with that. We're chatting with Dr. Cliff Redford, who's a veterinarian. He hosts the podcast Vet Life. This is the last show, but not really. I'm Lisa Wexler. I'm subbing for David Cooper, and we're going to be right back. I still want to talk to the doctor. Actually, doctor, I want to talk to you about a host of things, including whether animals can predict the weather, because apparently there's a study on that too. And generally speaking, I want to ask you about some of our more non-traditional pets.
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0: and how precious it is that they share the planet with us, and frankly, what a responsibility we have to be kind to them. Joining us is for Vet Talk, which we get to speak with Dr. Cliff Redford every week. Hi, Dr. Redford, welcome.
1: Nice to see you again. I like how you put that. The animals share the world with us.
0: Don't they?
1: We don't share it with them. This is their planet. They're sharing it with us, so we need to be nice to them.
0: And it's such a big conversation. And I see that your world is not merely that of a veterinarian taking care of your animal patients, but that you travel the earth to try and save, conserve, protect a host of different animals that need you.
1: Yeah, about 10 years ago, the volunteer travel bug bit me when I did a 3-week volunteer stint in Jamaica and treated, obviously, cats and dogs, a lot of street dogs, but even a crocodile.
0: Really?
1: I did surgery on a crocodile named Jack. We later called him One-Eyed Jack because I had to remove his eye.
0: And then what? Did you put him back in the water?
1: No. So the nice thing about Jamaica is the Hope Zoo in Kingston is as much like a rehab and a sanctuary. So a lot of the animals they have there are animals from around the world, but especially the West Indies, that cannot be released. And so Jack,
0: they cannot be released because they wouldn't survive in the wild. Is that what you mean?
1: Correct. Yeah, that was the main issue with Jack. And the funny thing is we went back right after Hurricane Melissa hit. I went back to Jamaica to volunteer, and I was at the zoo, and there was a new zoo director named Joey. And I asked him, I was like, is there a one-eyed crocodile named Jack here? And he's like, well, there's a one-eyed crocodile, but her name is not Jack. And we started talking and we figured it out that Jack, it was actually a Jill. And she got
0: really...
1: And
0: you had known that before? Like, we have to stop here, Dr. Redford. How do you tell the gender of a crocodile?
1: I think you just look in its genes. I don't know. Ba-dum-bum. Yeah, there's something to do with the cloaca and the vent, which is like both where they pee.
0: I still don't understand that. What is the cloaca? What is that?
1: The cloaca is the orifice, the hole, the exit part of both urine and poop.
0: Oh,
1: so okay. their urethra and their colon are kind of, they exit in the same. So you got to go in there and see if you can find the genitals.
0: When you went to veterinary school, you couldn't possibly have learned how to operate on such a big variety of animals. What is it that you do as a veterinarian? Are you looking at encyclopedias to study different animals to learn how to treat them? Like, you know what I'm asking? Like, how do you do it?
1: Yeah, so University of Guelph, Ontario Vet College is where I graduated in 1998. One of the top schools, top five schools in the world, always gets beat out by Cornell, though, in New York. And so when we graduate, we're actually licensed to work on everything. Absolutely everything. Though most of our training is cats, dogs, and food animals. So cows, pigs, and then horses as well. So large
0: horses.
1: Animals. But
0: okay.
1: We take a lot of courses in comparative physiology and anatomy. And the thing is I'm a very good soft tissue surgeon. I've become a very good orthopedic surgeon as well. But if you can bake a cake, you can probably bake muffins. You just need the recipe, right? Like the techniques are the same. So if I can take the eye out of a dog, which I can do, and I literally said to them at the zoo, I've never done this on a crocodile. I've taken out the eye of dogs quite a few times and it's not difficult. And they joked and they said, just pretend this is a dog with a dry skin condition. And the reality is they were right. Now the anesthesia is a bit different and certainly the handling of the animal is very different. This crocodile did a roll and dragged people on the sand, didn't like the drugs we were giving them. You know, everyone's a critic, but we worked out. Now, the other secret, though, is listen to the non-veterinarians. You know, like I ended up volunteering after that trip. I did a one day a week for 7 years. It was only supposed to be 6 months. I did 7 years of volunteer work one day a week at a wildlife place in just north of Toronto to get better at wild animals because I'd been rusty. I'd been out of school over 20 years. And I listened to the technicians and they helped me use my cat and dog skills to become a great wildlife veterinarian, to the point where recently I pinned the broken wing bone, the humerus bone, of a bald eagle, Lisa.
0: Did you?
1: Yeah, yeah. And we like to joke that she was American and she crossed over the Niagara River because she knows that our health care is cheaper and better. And but like any good American bald eagle, when I went to release her, she bit me.
0: Oh.
1: I saved her life and she bit me. Look, I got a little bit too close. So she was like, hey, buddy, you're getting too handsy for me.
0: The real question is, did she fly away?
1: She did. Aww. She did. She flew away. She said thank you. She soared over us a few times to check us out. And then off she went. And this was a couple of years ago in the wintertime. So we got to walk out onto the frozen Niagara River. So we get really, really good training. And then we sort of perfect, or well, I guess we never perfect it, but we get better and better and better with practice. And now with my travels, I've done surgery on micro bats, big bats, snakes, turtles, a monkey in India.
0: Really?
1: Yeah. I did surgery on a monkey multiple times. So I really feel like a veterinarian now after 28 years.
0: That's incredible.
1: I finally feel like a veterinarian because I get to do all these cool things.
0: Do you feel like with the eye for an eye thing that you can also operate on a human? Not that you have a license to, not that you would, but that you could. Could you?
1: Yeah, easily. Yeah, no problem.
0: Easily.
1: So do you remember the show Walking Dead with the zombies?
0: No, but I did see Lost.
1: So in Walking Dead, was there a veterinarian on Lost?
0: Not to mention Gilligan's Island.
1: Oh. If there's a veterinarian, they would have been golden. They would have said, we don't need to leave this island. Like literally, I could do any sort of major surgery, like trauma surgery, but I could also do an ovariohysterectomy. I could do a bladder surgery. I could do an eye removal surgery.
0: Could you do dentistry too?
1: I was about to say, I could do dental. None of it will be as good as the human counterpart, but like I have a friend of mine who is a urogynecological surgeon. So he does bladder and like vaginal floor surgeries, things like that. But that's all he does. And he's really good at it.
0: Wouldn't help you too much, Dr. Redford, on that desert
1: island. It wouldn't.
0: No way.
1: But what I'm saying is, like, he is a true master at that one set of skills, and that's it. Whereas we are jack of all trades. So, and what you need on a deserted island is a jack of all trade.
0: Now, you said you have three dogs as pets.
1: Yes.
0: Are there animals that you, as a veterinarian, would or would not recommend to have as a pet? You know, and I don't mean bats and obvious things, but I mean, for example, birds. Are birds a good pet to have, or you have to be a kind of a rarefied person to have a bird?
1: That's what it is. You have to be. I do not treat, like, I'll treat birds that are wild birds. I don't want to treat birds that have owners because bird owners are crazy, Lisa. They are very, very high maintenance. So, look, there are people that have little caiman, like little alligator things or snakes. I don't understand it. I'm not cuddling a snake, but they're committed and that's fine. I prefer blondes.
0: Okay.
1: That doesn't, what? I get it though. If you prefer brunettes, I get it. Like that's just the way life is.
0: You're fun. You're really a lot of fun. Dr. Cliff Redford, our veterinarian here on the last show with David Cooper. I am Lisa Wexler. Thank you so much, doctor. We'll probably talk again soon. Really fun. Much appreciated. Thank you.
1: Definitely. I'm here every week. How long are you here, Lisa?
0: A couple weeks more, about 3 weeks altogether, until David comes back from Burning Man. He really likes it there.
1: It could be a while then. It could be a while.
0: Thank you so much for listening. I'm Lisa Wexler. Thanks for keeping me company today. I'm subbing for David Cooper. He is having such a wonderful time at Burning Man, but he'll be back soon, and we'll be back behind the mic.
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8: This is Global News. It's 10 o'clock. I'm Russell Skeet. It's 16 degrees, heading down to 10 tonight and up to 24 tomorrow. Some of Alberta's minority groups say they're feeling increasingly uncomfortable with the online anti-immigrant sentiment seemingly on the rise in the province, and many fingers are pointing at the upcoming referendum. On October 19th, Albertans will be asked to vote on a series of questions related to provincial immigration policy, as well as whether Alberta should pursue a referendum on separating from Canada. Political scientist Jared Wesley believes the referendum is at least partially to blame for the uptick in hate.
9: We've been traveling around to separatist rallies and town halls for the last 2 years. It's not unusual to see folks talk openly about white replacement, which is a conspiracy theory involving the bringing of folks that are not white into our communities through immigration, through open borders, through flooding our borders, in their words.
8: In a statement, the Premier's office has accusations the referendum question on sustainable immigration constitutes racism or false and inflammatory. It says the questions are meant to address Canada's unsustainable immigration levels that are placing real strain on critical public services. Alberta's books are suddenly looking a whole lot better, and now there's a question of where that extra cash goes. The province is now projecting a $2 billion surplus. That's an $11.4 billion swing from the deficit originally forecast. Finance Minister Jason Nixon says Albertans could be sharing in those new revenues.
10: We're going to be very strategic and make decisions that don't permanently negatively impact the province, but also step in when we need to that can help the people of the province.
8: One of economists says relief could look similar to the $100 energy rebate Albertans got this summer. The Canadian Taxpayers Federation has instead been pushing for a fuel tax cut, which it wants to see next quarter. Healthcare and education advocates want any extra cash to go toward the long-term needs of a growing province. St. Albert RCMP say a 16-year-old boy on an electric dirt bike ended up slamming into the passenger side of a moving SUV so hard yesterday afternoon, the vehicle's airbags were deployed, with the impact so loud it could be heard inside nearby homes. It took place on Aikens Drive between Alpine Boulevard and Amherst Crescent. The youth, who was wearing a helmet, was taken to the Stollery Hospital.

0: directly in the path of the disaster.
1: Rabindra Ramal knew a late-night phone call from his brother in Nepal was not a good one. That's how he learned of the devastating floods, which wiped out the town he grew up in. His mother and brother were just minutes away from being caught in the flood. They were able to get to higher ground, but the home that his mother had been living in was completely destroyed. Ramal says they were only left with just the clothes on their back, and he ended up losing contact with them for a few days before finally reconnecting with them Friday morning.
2: It's a really, really emotional situation, not only the financial, it's emotional, more of emotional, because, you know, like elderly citizen, like my mom, you know, she stayed in that home for a long time, and she said, like, you know, she has more attachment than me, and then, you know, I'm worried about my mom and her mental health.
1: Through all the hardship, his family is now safe, and the Nepali community in Edmonton is rallying around those who have been hit the hardest. Gates Gorin, Global News.
0: 880 Chad weather, a few clouds down to 10 tonight, a mix of sun and cloud, 24 tomorrow, clouds and 19 on Sunday. I'm Russell Skeet, your next scheduled news at 11 on 880 Chad.
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We made it to Friday, Canada. Thanks so much for sticking with us Monday through Friday. And next week, you may be surprised when you tune in to this show and you don't hear my voice, because I will be on vacation. I'm taking my kids, very excited to take my kids through a road trip through Quebec. I might have talked about this before, but as we get closer to it, I'm very excited. We're going to start in Quebec City, where I'm going to show my kids where I lived, where my dad lived when we were both in law school. And then we're going to get in the car and we are going to drive towards Baie-Comeau, which is my dad's hometown, stopping in a number of places on the way there to enjoy, you know, poutine and the sights and provincial parks. We're going to go whale watching, and ultimately we're going to get to my dad's hometown, and we're going to get there on September 4th. Now, that is an auspicious day in the Mulrooney family, because on September 4th, 1984, is when my dad, the Progressive Conservative Party of Canada, won the single largest majority in the history of Canadian politics. And my dad eventually became prime minister of that government. And we were in Baie-Comeau on September 4th. And we will be staying at the same hotel that we stayed in 1984, which means there will be a Brian Mulrooney staying in the same hotel as Brian Mulrooney did on the anniversary that Brian Mulrooney became prime minister. It warms the cockles of my heart. I'm so proud. And we're going to hopefully be able to knock on the door of the house that he was raised in. And I just want them to see, get a little closer to him. And I want to be a little closer to him. So that's because history matters, right? History matters. And I want them to appreciate that they have some Canadian history in their own family. And that is where we start today's show, because the Lake Ontario controversy continues. Obviously, as we know, Donald Trump did what Donald Trump does, and by executive order, he renamed Lake Ontario Lake America. It's all artifice and nonsense and meaningless, because Kathy Hochul, the governor of New York, said it's still Lake Ontario as far as we're concerned. So it's going to change on what, Google Maps? And that's really it. And it's an executive order, which means when the next president comes in, it would be silly for them to do anything but rescind this, assuming Donald Trump doesn't rescind it at some point. But Donald Trump did this specifically to get under our skin. This plays into what I talked about yesterday. He did this so that we would be emotional about something that we should be more rational about. And I was following this on social media yesterday, and a thought crystallized in my head. I saw some people make allusions to this, and I co-sign it. If you were a politician who had no problem with the tearing down

0: of statues of Sir John A. and the renaming of monuments to Sir John A., then you should just sit down. If you had no problem, or if you participated in the renaming of Ryerson University to the dullest name ever for any university, Toronto Metropolitan University, you should sit down. If you participated in the renaming of Dundas Street / Young Dundas Square to Sankofa Square, you should be quiet. And there's always, anytime somebody points out the hypocrisy in these moments to the left, they will tell you why it's not the same situation. They'll say, well, it's meaningless. It doesn't mean anything to him. These things mean things to us. What happened to those in those three examples was people leveraged their political clout in a particular time, at a particular time in our history, to stack the deck and get the outcome they wanted. That's it. Exactly the same as Donald Trump. In the case of Ryerson, let's not forget look, in all three cases, we could go back and forth on were they guilty of crimes against First Nations? Probably. But presentism is not the lens through which you should judge anyone. The values and social mores of 2026 did not apply and did not exist back then. So let's just be generous and say that, like every human being who has ever lived, the balance sheet of their life is nuanced and complicated. And what we do know is that when it came to Ryerson, the renaming was driven largely by student and faculty activism rather than broad public consultation or a referendum or a talk with alumni or taxpayers or even historians who took issue with it. And the same with Dundas Street, never mind the fact that Sankofa means nothing to 99.999% of Torontonians. It was political activism run amok without consultation for the people who would be affected. And we spent millions of dollars to do it. And consequently, it's now an election issue with Brad Bradford here in the city of Toronto saying that he wants to rename it on day one Toronto Square. And I think there's a lot of buy-in for that. And then with Sir John A., what do you want me to say? Without Sir John A., there is no Canada. So there is no sovereignty to fight for against Donald Trump were it not for Sir John A. And yet those people who are taking great umbrage to Donald Trump doing the exact same thing they did to the founder of our country. He's not an angel. He's not a devil. He was a human being who did great things. And he probably did some not great things, like every leader that has ever existed anywhere. But that's not good enough for certain people, and it wasn't good enough for them. And he was called a war criminal and a genocider and all this stuff. And you can't. They renamed schools and they renamed the parkway in Ottawa, the capital of the country that he helped create because politics. And that's all this was. It was politics. And so I'll say it again: if you sat there quietly, or if you participated in the renaming of Ryerson to Toronto Metropolitan University, sit down. Your opinion is invalid here. If you had anything to do with Sankofa Square and the besmirching of the reputation of Henry Dundas, whose only crime was recognizing the math in order to abolish slavery when it first came up. And so he said, you know what, I can probably help get us there in 15 years. So yes, slavery did continue for another 15 years, but were it not for him starting the ball rolling, he was an abolitionist, I don't know what to tell you. So if you had a problem with him, and you worked your butt off to rewrite history so that we could be we could all enjoy the meaningless named Sankofa Square, you probably don't have a leg to stand on with your outrage to Donald Trump. And if you were one of these people who created an impossible bar for Sir John A. McDonald to clear, thereby paving the way for you to erase his accomplishments and only highlight his failures, you got to shut up on Lake Ontario. You do not have the right to be outraged. He played a card. He played it well, and he got us distracted. Donald Trump got us distracted from what we should be doing, which is focusing on the deal and asking those in charge and those who we have elected to steward us through this crisis. But you, and it's mostly on the left, you guys, this is not the fight you should be fighting, because you have shown that you will play politics with symbols and names that matter to people. You will bypass all the checks and balances required to do that, and you will do it for your political ends. You are Donald Trump. And that's all I got to say about that. Our next guest had a riveting conversation with a former governor regarding President Trump. Wyatt Sharp joins us next. Don't go anywhere. This is the Ben Mulrooney Show from coast to coast to coast on the Chorus Radio Network and streaming all over the world on the iHeartRadio app.
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1: All right. Let's see. If I'm being totally honest, as we are trying to navigate this world of trying to make sense of what's going on between Canada and the United States, if I was able to say after, let's say, 2 weeks that I'd had former New Jersey Governor Chris Christie, foreign affairs, national defense, formerly Peter McKay, if I'd had a Trump on my show, and if I'd had a former Republican congressman on the show, over the course of 2 weeks, I would have said that was a great 2 weeks. Well, my next guest had them all on one show. It was chock-a-block. Please welcome back to the show our good friend from the Sharp Exchange, Wyatt Sharp. Welcome, my friend.
2: Thanks so much.
1: I mean, that was a heck of a wall-to-wall-to-wall names.
2: Thank you. Well, it's big times. We've got to have big guests.
1: Yes. Okay, so the headliner, right, obviously Chris Christie, because he has made it his stock and trade over the past few years to be an exceptionally critical voice of Donald Trump from within the tent of the GOP.
2: Yeah.
1: What did you learn from him?
2: I will say one thing about Chris Christie just before I go into the interview that I respect about him is he's not like a lot of the other former MAGA adjacent people. He is still a Republican. He has a number of conservative ideas. So when you're talking to him, yes, he's anti-Trump, but he's still a conservative. So you know that there's at least a little bit more authenticity and a little more genuineness than talking to some of the other people who fit into that category. He did have some pretty harsh rhetoric towards Donald Trump. He had said Canada's, of course, our greatest neighbor and ally. But then he said that he is a spoiled petulant child.
1: Okay. Let's listen.
2: Go ahead. I just want to start out. You obviously know Donald Trump very well, and the tariffs that he's been putting in place on Canada have been pretty inconsistent. He has put in place tariffs. He's taken off tariffs. He's, I think, really, in some cases, people believe that he's making some of these decisions on tariffs solely, you know, day by day based off of what he sees a particular Canadian official, you know, saying on television or whatever the case may be. What do you know about Donald Trump that perhaps can explain his rationale behind lashing out at Canada like this?
3: Well, it's two things, I'd say, Wyatt. The first thing is, if you look at Donald Trump's public career, the only political philosophy he's ever consistently believed in are tariffs.
2: Yeah.
3: If you go back to listening to Donald Trump interviews in the 80s with Oprah Winfrey, he's talking about tariffing Japan. Japan was the boogeyman at the time. And so he's always been a believer in tariffs. He thinks they're the greatest thing in the world from an economic perspective. So that's one thing. He just uses them as a tool against anybody. Now, with Canada in particular, I think he really believes that they should conduct themselves in a subservient way to the United States. He does not believe they should conduct themselves as an independent nation state, but should be subservient to us. And let's face it, Canada has been pretty great to us over time, in my view.
1: Yeah, and that makes a lot of sense, right? Mm-hmm. Because his rhetoric about Canada has been that we might as well be a state. We're freeloaders, and on certain files, he's not completely off base. I would use different language than that, but on a national defense and the defense of our sovereignty, absolutely. We have relied on the kindness of our American friends to take care of that for us. That's changing under Mark Carney, but it's only changing because the pressure that he put on us. So I concede that. So it makes sense, right? He does not respect us as a fully formed country. And therefore, this, I bet you he's probably kind of upset that we're not at the table and we're not taking what we're lucky for him to pass with the scraps that he's given us.
2: I will say he's probably upset, but he also, Chris Christie told me, like, one of the few things he does respect is when people do stand their ground and do similar things to what he would do. And that is very much what Canada is doing right now. Of course, you do have some people who are questioning, like, okay, well, what did Mark Carney and what did the government reject here? Because we don't actually fully know that right now. So I think a lot of that criticism is totally fair. The part that is unfair, I think, coming from the Americans is Donald Trump saying that Canada is just ridiculously hard to work with. The facts would disagree with that. Yeah. Canada is the only G7 country that has a trade deal with every other G7 country. Yeah. So clearly we're not that hard to work with if every other country can figure something out.
1: That's a good point. And I still have never had I've never heard an answer to the question, if we are so bad to work with, like, you're the one who set up the rules of engagement the last time yes. NAFTA was reopened, and you called it the greatest deal ever signed.
2: Yeah.
1: I've never heard anyone ask him how he squares that circle, but maybe you'll be able to get Donald Trump to answer that one
2: hopefully.
1: Day. Okay, but from there you went on a Peter Mansbridge,
2: yes,
1: right?
2: Sir.
1: Okay, and what did you learn from Peter Mansbridge about this Canada-U.S. relationship?
2: You know, the reason I wanted to talk to Peter Mansbridge just off the bat was that he obviously has covered, you know, Canadian American politics for decades. He's interviewed presidents, he's interviewed prime ministers. He has so much understanding firsthand yeah. of kind of what's happening here. So it was about the relationship and whether or not he thinks it can be restored after this trade fight. And he said it's going to take a really long time because of how alienated people feel. And also the fact that right now, even though tariffs, these could be a short-term thing if Donald Trump decides to repeal them, the long-term economic consequences of these could be pretty severe. Yeah. And, you know, if Canada looks to diversify our trade, signing that EV deal with China to reduce the tariffs from 100% down to 6%, you can't really reverse diversification once you get there. And yeah. frankly, I don't think people would want to do that.
1: No, I agree. And I think the emotional hurt that people feel, that's going to last a while. And, you know, whatever comes of this, you know, once we diversify, once we do all the things that we were promised we were going to do, still yeah. not doing. But when we do make sure that we can get our natural resources to other markets, yeah, you're right. Like that we'll be looking elsewhere. But we're never going to decouple from the United States. Anybody mm-hmm. who thinks that's going to happen is living in a fantasy land. Mm-hmm. But the tone and the tenor has changed. It'll be interesting, though, once what happens when the page is turned on Donald Trump
2: yes.
1: and how much Trumpism remains in the DNA of the GOP.
2: Yeah, because to Chris Christie's point, like the idea of tariffs is very much a Trump idea. It's not a Republican or conservative idea. I had Chris Sununu, too, on my show. He's the former governor of New yeah. Hampshire. He had a similar kind of line of argument to Chris Christie, and that is that they are, you know, free trade enthusiasts, free market economy enthusiasts, and they don't understand why the president is doing this here. And so to that end, I think that's important. I also think that, to your point, after Donald Trump, I think the rhetoric will be toned down, but Gavin Newsom has been making the rounds on podcasts and shows as well. And in one interview, he said he doesn't know if the tariffs would necessarily disappear
1: right.
2: under a Democratic administration, which underscores the importance of diversification.
1: Yeah, because the bell has been rung, right? Mm-hmm. Once that bell is rung, you can't unring it. And Donald Trump has been very good at feeding the Kool-Aid
2: yes.
1: to enough people within that party that there are acolytes of tariffs mm-hmm. that will be in that party for generations.
2: Yeah.
1: There are 12-year-olds who think that Donald Trump's yeah. idea on tariffs are the best thing ever, and those 12-year-olds will grow up and they will be leaders within that party. The last guest I want to talk to you about was Peter McKay, the mm-hmm. former leader of the Progressive Conservative Party and also a Minister of National Defense and Foreign Affairs. What did he say?
2: He took a you know, pretty diplomatic approach in terms of like what he was saying, just because he recognizes that, as I think you've even pointed out before, like we don't really know what Mark Carney was fully rejecting yep. here. And so there was a lot of criticism levied for that. But he obviously thinks that the Americans, in terms of how they've been going about this trade deal, are totally forgetting what, you know, the importance is of this reciprocal deal. We're coming up on the 25th anniversary of 9/11. Canada was obviously instrumental in helping the U.S. then. And I also don't think that it's necessarily just that Canada relies on the U.S. and vice versa. It's that we're heavily integrated into yeah. each other's economies, and, you know, Americans buy some of their products that aren't necessarily the final product, but they go into different things yeah. that are made. So I think that's important as well.
1: Well, I think we all learned this week that 80% of the toilet paper
2: yeah.
1: that Americans use comes from Canada.
2: Yeah,
1: like that's if you want leverage on the toilet seat is probably where you want to get it. I think that's because that's universal. 80% of their toilet paper comes from Canada.
2: Yeah.
1: And you know what? This 9/11 remembrance of the fact it's 25th anniversary, I think hopefully the Canadians will be doing the rounds on American TV to remind Donald Trump and Peter Navarro and all those guys who say that we have nothing, and all those Fox News people who've been diminishing our relationship and the sacrifices mm-hmm. that we've made in that relationship. I think it's a great time to do that, because we weren't attacked and we did not blink to yeah. then go to war to defend our ally and our values. And I thank you very much for it. Was a great show, man.
2: Thank
1: it was
2: you.
1: A great show. So if people want to watch it, it's on YouTube.
2: Yes, sir.
1: And it's the Sharp Exchange with a sharp
2: with an E. Yes,
1: sharp,
2: sir.
1: Sharp with an E. And you're going back to school soon.
2: Grade 12 last year.
1: God love you, man. All right. Thank you so much for being here, and come back anytime, man.
2: Thanks so much.
1: All right. Coming up, there is a new trend when it comes to parenting, and it involves AI and a thruple. We'll explain next.
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0: This is the Ben Mulrooney Show.
1: Well, I think each and every one of us are trying to figure out how to best incorporate AI into our personal lives, our professional lives, so that we can optimize things. It never ceases to amaze me what I can achieve by using AI as part of my workflow, and I'm slowly learning how to use it in my personal life. And parents are no different. But this next story, I think, is like this. These guys nailed it. This story of Molly and Sean Morse and what they're doing with AI and their 5-year-old daughter is a story that we need to share. And the person to share it is Amanda Hoover, the senior correspondent at Business Insider. Amanda, welcome.
16: Thanks so much for having me.
1: I mean, when I read this story of yours, I was like, yeah, of course, this is the perfect way to use AI. Why don't you tell everyone about the story?
16: Yeah, well, I'm curious which one you think is perfect, because it's kind of a debate between the couple and they're using it in a few different ways.
1: The first thing to me is just so beautiful.
16: Yeah, the first thing that they're doing, they told me that at night they do something that they call collaborative storytelling, where they're kind of just like building worlds with their daughter and she's participating, and it's very nonsensical fantasy, pure childhood imagination. What they do in the morning, then they use like an AI image generator tool to have her kind of like work with the AI to visualize these scenes, because she is too young to create a photorealistic version of fairies doing all these absurd things, or, you know, wherever the story leads them. So they kind of look at this as it's still fully like human creative, but then there's this AI added piece that allows her to do something that she wouldn't be able to do if she was, you know, drawing with crayons.
1: Well, yeah. And I think that what that might do for her development, and for the, sort of the communication between parents and building relationships between parents and the kids, is, I think, just such a wonderful use of AI. The fact that Molly runs a startup and she uses AI for work, I mean, I think it's probably why it feels like this family's ahead of the curve. Talk to me about the debate between Molly and her husband.
16: Right. So then it leads into, you know, where's the line here? They very clearly have a line when it comes to story time. The debate that they were having, they've been having in their house, and then while I was interviewing the two of them, it came up again. Sean wants to get something called an OMI wearable. It's, you know, the kind of AI screenless wearable that listens into what's going on, can act as a digital assistant for you. And it has a feature called the Parent Whisperer. And what this does is, you know, it's listening in on your interactions with your kids. And in some ways, you know, if the kid is saying, oh, you know, I have a soccer game this weekend, then the parent doesn't necessarily have to remember that. You know, the wearable can remind them. But it can also kind of analyze interactions. And this is what Sean was interested in. You know, this is his... this is their one child.
1: Yeah.
16: He's never been a dad before. I know parents, it's not a job that comes with a lot of training besides what you experience in your own childhood, perhaps. So he is interested in this to try it out as something that could coach him, you know, after he thinks back on a difficult parenting situation, or if there's a meltdown of some type that often happens, he could kind of consult this wearable and ask, you know, did I do that right? Could I have handled it better? And Molly does not like this.
1: Yeah. I'm in the middle of raising three kids, not by myself, but in my opinion, you know, you learn by doing, right? And it's all trial and error. I mean, if it doesn't work, you do something different. But every parent is different. What I like, though, is my sense when reading it is he wants to try it to see if it works. And if it doesn't work, he'll abandon it, which I like, because that's sort of a microcosm of what so many of us are doing with AI in our lives. We're trying it out. If it doesn't work, we try something else. It just feels to me like they're much like having kids. There's no real instruction manual on how to incorporate AI into your life, because everyone's life is unique.
16: Yeah, absolutely. And what I will say to finish it out, you know, as he was explaining to me his reasoning for this, by the end, Molly kind of heard him out in a new way and said, maybe they'll try it. But she still wants this distinction where this is not going to replace their moral judgment. They're not going to take advice from this thing that's never been a parent and doesn't have feeling and doesn't probably understand the nuance of, you know, their relationship with their child and their goals. And let it replace.
1: No, of course.
16: That judgment.
1: Yeah. That's what my daughter is a very creative young woman. She's been doing graphic design since she was six. She's 13 now, and she hates the idea of AI. She says it's the death of creativity, Dad. And so we have these conversations about it. But I do believe that if you use it, if you're the boss, if it's taking initiative from you and you're not taking orders from it, then the humanity is still part of the equation. But if you're following its orders, then the humanity is peeled away, I think. That's sort of how I see it.
16: Yeah, and I think that's the debate that everyone's trying to have at the workplace, in their personal lives, using AI for health recommendations and advice, which we know people are doing. Talking to people about using it in parenting, these are like, like you said, these are people that are a little bit earlier than a lot of others. A lot of these people are AI optimists and early adopters, and they really, really believe in the technology. Of all the reporting I've done about this, this is kind of where the highest skepticism was when it comes to these AI becoming, you know, in the middle of parent and child interactions or replacing some of the things that from time to time can be annoying. You know, I'm sure telling a story every night is is difficult after a long day of work, but you know, it's people were very, very precious about a lot of the parts of parenting.
1: Well, do you know this wearable that he wants to wear? Do we know what it was trained on? Was it trained on every single parenting book that's ever been written?
16: I'm not sure. Obviously, when you go to consult things like ChatGPT, it's going to be trained on, possibly they trained it on parenting books, a lot of blogs, I imagine, because there's been so many parenting blogs that really like was the start of blogging in a lot of ways. And there's been so many mom influencers, mommy bloggers. There's been a lot of content on the internet about parenting. So you can imagine that there's going to be very different ideas, perhaps, these tools.
1: There are fads and waves in parenting as well. And there are groups that will say, you got to do things this way. And then there's a whole other group that says, whatever you do, don't do it that way. And so, I didn't read a single parenting book. And my kids, they're fine. Yeah, they're fine. We're figuring it out. But I always say, it's ironic advice that I give parents. I always say, never take any advice that begins with always or never. And I appreciate the irony of what I just said, because there's no one way to do it. And my dad told me before I had kids, he's like, it's the most incredible thing in the world when you have a kid. It's a miracle. It's the most special thing you'll ever experience. It also happens millions of times a day to millions of people. It's commonplace. It's every day, and it's also a gift from God. And so you got to figure out how to throw AI into that paradox.
16: Yeah, I actually spoke to a different parent I spoke to for this story was explaining to me that she noticed if she was querying a chatbot about parenting, it was giving a lot of answers that were, you know, in the realm of gentle parenting, because that has been a huge parenting trend and framework over the past couple of years. So that also raises the question of, if you go to chatbots and ask this, are more people going to be pushed down one path of parenting?
1: Right.
16: And maybe if you keep asking, push back and say, okay, no, I recognize that this is gentle parenting. That's not what I want to do. Or I don't agree with these aspects of gentle parenting. What other advice?
1: Right.
16: But how many people have the time to interrogate that chatbot while in like some type of emotional crisis with the screaming kid? Like, you really might take the first thing because the chatbot speaks with such authority and say, okay, like, let's try this.
1: Yeah.
16: And you know, if everyone is doing this, it could really start to shift societal parenting.
1: Well, it's a really great piece, and it opens up a whole line of questioning for parenting and where we're going. And Amanda Hoover, senior correspondent at Business Insider, has written The Modern Parenting Thruple. I thank you very much, and I hope you have a great weekend.
16: Thank you. You too.
1: All right. Remember to find us on YouTube. We upload full interviews and content all the time. Coming up, we'll talk pipelines, parliament, and puffed up presidencies.
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1: Well, in order to keep up with the energy demands of a rising population, as well as the hopes of having the base load for God knows how many AI data centers that the province of Ontario is going to be going after and hoping to secure over the next weeks, months, and years, there's a massive plan afoot in the province to expand how much energy we are able to produce. But I saw a story pop up on my feed yesterday that a major part of Ontario's energy supply just got shut down. And to talk about that is the guy who broke the story as far as I'm concerned. Please welcome to the show, Harrison Faulkner. Harrison, welcome to the show.
32: Thank you for having me.
1: Yeah, I'm very, really glad to have you. I was always wanted to have you on the show. I respect you a lot. You do great work. Talk to me about what happened on Enbridge Line 5.
32: Yeah, so this story was broken by local news journalists in Wisconsin. For those that don't know, Line 5 provides Ontario and Quebec with roughly half of our oil and natural gas liquids. So this pipeline is a lifeline for Ontario and for Quebec. It was shut down on Tuesday at 10:30 after a rupture occurred on the pipeline in northern Wisconsin. If you can believe it, this happened allegedly after a parked unoccupied semi-truck rolled into an excavation site on the pipeline. Since Tuesday at 10:30, first response crews have been trying to deal with this disaster of spilled natural gas liquids happening right now in northern Wisconsin. And since Tuesday, the pipeline has been shut off. So there's two things happening here at the same time, of course. Right now in Michigan, Line 5 and its future is a hotly contested domestic political issue. The governor's trying to shut the pipeline down. This would have huge implications for Ontario. And also, as everybody knows listening, Doug Ford and Donald Trump are continuing their war of words and threatening to cut off energy supplies to each other.
1: Yeah.
32: I think, Ben, this just illustrates how crucial it is for Canada to have an energy supply chain that doesn't involve pipelines going through the U.S.
1: Yeah. And we'll talk about that part. We'll talk about the tit for tat and the war of words, which could turn into materially difficult circumstances for Canadians and people on the other side of the border in a moment. But, you know, what you said there, that it was a truck that was just sitting there unoccupied. It sounds like there could have been foul play. Is that what we're hinting at here?
32: Well, it's a story like this just sets the conditions for conspiracies to run wild, right? The timing is too perfect in a way.
1: Yeah.
32: When everyone's talking about Ontario's energy security, you have this story all of a sudden show up. Now, you would think that there must be some logical explanation for how a roll-away semi-truck could possibly cause this kind of damage. Mm. But there's a third angle to this story, if you can believe it, and that is the First Nations angle. This pipeline was going through a reservation in northern Wisconsin, and the construction project that was taking place there was part of the rerouting of the pipeline away from this First Nations project. So really, I don't want to jump to conclusions. I don't want to say that there was foul play here, but one thing I will say that's remarkable about the story is that to this day, since Tuesday, no mainstream Canadian media outlet has reported on this. Yeah. And it made me consider whether or not the initial reporting was actually true.
1: Yeah.
32: But local police, local journalists have sent crews to the site and they've confirmed the story is true. So I don't really know why this is being ignored by Canadian mainstream media.
1: Well, because we're talking about how mean Donald Trump is to renaming Lake Ontario. Didn't you know? Like, we got to focus on that, Harrison. We got to focus on that. Yeah. But, you know, like the tit for tat, one of the reasons I was critical of Doug Ford, for whom I have a lot of respect and a lot of time in the war of words, is there's no depth that Donald Trump is unwilling to sink to if you're in a war of words with him. And so the Lake Ontario thing doesn't surprise me. But there's one thing that could happen, which I hope doesn't happen. Michigan could tell us that they don't want to take our garbage anymore. We send a lot of garbage to Michigan. Remember, a few years ago, we were sending it to the Philippines. They sent it back because they ran out of space. So that could be a very messy, stinky problem. And it would also just be a PR nightmare if all of a sudden all of our trash came back across the border. So I warn against that sort of thing. But this is huge, Harrison. You've got over 500,000 barrels of crude and natural gas liquids every single day through Line 5. This is not insignificant.
32: Yeah. It's not insignificant. And something was going to happen with Line 5 anyway, because this pipeline was supposed to last for 50 years. It passed its 50th birthday, I believe, 20 years ago. The pipeline is the subject and at the center of very serious political debate in Michigan. And Ontario is heavily reliant on this old infrastructure, this old pipeline, to supply us with our light crude, and importantly, it's natural gas liquids, not liquefied natural gas. The reason for the distinction is that this is propane and butane,
1: yeah,
32: the stuff that farmers rely on, and the things that go into the creation of electronics, for example. Mm. it just makes you realize just how integrated Canada and the United States are. The fact that we are mutually reliant on each other, and the longer that this goes on for both countries, the pain could be significant.
1: Well, listen, we're going to start another topic now, and we'll pick it up on the other on the other side of the break. But this is important. We are in a trade war. Our prime minister has been using the language of war, the vocabulary of war, and you would think that in a war, he would bring back the people's house and he would bring everybody back from summer recess, and we would have a fulsome debate as to what our strategy is going to be moving forward. Not only has that not happened, but our prime minister has said that instead he will be attending the State of the Union address at the European Parliament. What does that say to you?
32: It makes no logical sense. I can understand why the prime minister is going to Europe. He is speaking in front of the European Parliament. He wants a diversified trade. That was his mandate. But if you have decided to position this as a war, that Canada is under attack, and if that's the framing we're going with, fine. But then that has to be backed up with legit action. And that involves, of course, recalling Parliament. MPs want to get to work. Yeah. They want to be involved. They want to provide the government with parliamentary backing for their actions they're about to take.
1: Yeah.
32: So address our parliament first, and then please go and fulfill your mandate and diversify trade. But you first have to make sure you affirm Canadian sovereignty by informing the Canadian people through Parliament first.
1: I completely agree that you can do both. You can do both, but the first step should be recalling Parliament. That shows Canadians that you're taking it seriously and that you realize that your power flows from the people. It's symbolic, but it's also practical. And there are a lot of there would be a lot more cross party support for whatever the plan is if it could be fleshed out in the House of Commons. I think there's a lot of MPs who are chomping at the bit, hoping to hear from the Prime Minister and hear from this government as to what their strategy is so that they can determine what parts of it they can support and we can move from there. Until then, and because we don't know what the deal was that he rejected, it's all happening in his mind and in the mind of a few select people. And that's too elitist for me in a moment of national crisis where we are asking people, because you and I and people like us across the country, we're going to be bearing the brunt of the pain. Our representatives should be there so that we can understand why and how. Harrison, don't go anywhere. We're gonna take a break. And when we come back, we're going to continue with a raft of other topics because I want to pick your brain on a whole bunch of stuff, including what else are we going to talk about? We're talking about tariffs, not recall. Well, it's all sorts of stuff. So don't go anywhere. Much more with Harrison Faulkner when we come back right here on the Ben Mulroney Show. And goodbye, Edmonton. We'll see you next week.

0: Things changed in oil country. A new voice behind the bench. A new look on the blue line. More firepower. More depth. More answers in the crease. And our superstars, they're still hungry. McDavid, Draisaitl, Anderson, Babcock. The next chapter begins. Your Edmonton Oilers are coming for the hardware. And it all starts right here on the legendary 880 Chad.
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3: From the National Newsroom of the Canadian Press, I'm John Kennedy. U.S. President Donald Trump says the United States has reached what he calls the biggest oil deal in history with Venezuela. The deal would give a new private company 100-year rights to develop fields holding 65 billion barrels of proven reserves. A U.S. official says America would get an effective 55% share of the company's output, but experts say boosting Venezuelan production could take years because of damaged infrastructure in the region. Canadian union and industry leaders are urging Ottawa not to rush back to the negotiating table with the United States. They say Canada should continue to try and use its leverage rather than accept a deal that could possibly hurt domestic manufacturing. Ottawa is imposing retaliatory tariffs of 15 to 50% on hundreds of U.S. products starting September 8th, going dollar for dollar with the American tariffs. The mayor of Summerland, B.C. says the work is just beginning after a wildfire ravaged the region surrounding the Okanagan community earlier this month. Doug Holmes' comments come after the Bald Range fire, which caused thousands to evacuate the area and destroyed or damaged 150 structures, was finally declared held by the BC Wildfire Service. Holmes says the community is still in the early stages of recovery.
4: During the evacuation, we really pulled together as a community and we helped each other get through it. And we're going to need that spirit. We're going to work together and remain united to rebuild our community. And we're going to need the support from others near and far.
3: The downgrade of the Bald Range fire means there are now only two major out-of-control wildfires of note in British Columbia, each including the Boston Bar and Clinton. Family members from a couple in Markham, Ontario, say they are among 32 Canadians who are missing following severe flash flooding this week along the Himalayan borders between Nepal and China. A daughter of Anil and Samira Grover say they have not heard from their parents since Wednesday's flooding. Anisha Grover says her parents were embarking on a pilgrimage to Mount Kailash in Tibet.
5: It's kind of just been a nightmare of trying to get answers, trying to get updates, trying to locate them, finding resources, reaching out to like social media, creating like posters online, just trying to get a better handle on what we know and what we don't know and kind of piecing everything together.
3: Entire villages have been wiped away in the region after the flooding, with major roads, bridges, and electrical systems and other critical infrastructure severely damaged. At least 570 people are dead and nearly 2,000 are still missing. The late Dolly Parton is surging in musical streams worldwide following her death on Tuesday. U.S. audio and video streams jumped by more than 2,400% that day. By Wednesday, Parton was the world's most streamed artist. This is the Canadian Press. In sports, Aja Wilson had 27 points and 8 rebounds. Jackie Young scored 20.

8 in 6 innings, and Nathan Lucas, George Springer, Kazuma Okamoto all smacked solo homers to help the Toronto Blue Jays beat the Seattle Mariners 8-1 on the opening of a three-game weekend series. From the Canadian Press, I'm John Kennedy. This is

0: Canada. Thank you so much for sticking around on this Friday. And I want to thank my guest, Harrison Faulkner, for sticking around through the break. Harrison, before we continue with our conversation, if people like the cut of your jib and they want to hear more from you, how can they find you?
1: Well, they can find me on YouTube and social media under my name, Harrison Faulkner. If you search it up, it should show up on your screen. You can also catch my weekly show, Ratioed, on Juno News.
0: Yeah. You got the best name in news, by the way. It's just such a strong, strong name. It's like straight out of Central Casting. Anyway, thanks. I really appreciate you and the work you do. What do you make of this? So I was listening to Ian Brody, formerly of the chief of staff of Stephen Harper, and he was on the Hurley Burley podcast, and near the end of the show, which I think was on Sunday, he listed his prescription of all the things that this government needs to do in these early days of this tariff war. And it was recall Parliament, put forth a pro-growth budget, lay out how much money is going to be spent in aid and to keep different industries afloat, try to build cross-party support, go out there and try to bring as much AI data center business to this country tomorrow, and cut regulation, approve every single a major project that is currently awaiting in the wings. That was Sunday. Not one of those things has been done. And by the way, there was a member of the NDP who was on that show, and he agreed, yeah, we're going to have to do something like that. Nothing like that has happened yet. What's going on?
1: Well, I don't think the inaction should surprise anyone. I think it's more of the same, right? But I think we would all agree on... At least we could all agree on a few of those points. There's going to be contention on the data centers issue. Yeah. I think actually that's an issue that's going to become front and center in the coming years ahead, which could be interesting. But on major projects, on recalling Parliament, these are slam dunk, easy points. Also, if you're playing this from the Liberal perspective, which I don't often do, but if you were to think of this from their perspective, recalling Parliament and giving Mark Carney more chances to speak at the pulpit, to speak at the podium in Parliament, it creates the narrative that Canada really is under attack, which seems to obviously benefit the Liberals. So these are things they could obviously do and easily do. To their credit, they have been approving major projects. I think they could be going faster. I think most importantly, they should be building pipelines.
0: Yeah.
1: Like it's all well and good to do these other major projects and to do these ports. We need them.
0: Yeah.
1: But we need pipelines in this country. So yeah, I think some of those issues are going to be more contentious than others, but there are obviously a few of those that you've just listed out, that Ian Brody listed out, which are slam dunk, easy to do. You could get them done tomorrow.
0: Yeah, and like when he was listing them out, I was like, "See, that sounds like a centrist government working on behalf of everybody." And instead, I take great issue, Harrison, with the Major Projects Office, because the creation of it is an admission of failure over the course of the 10 years under Justin Trudeau. What you're admitting is that there is a regulatory morass that exists to keep projects from ever getting off the ground. And therefore, we have to create this fast track that we, the Liberal Party and the Liberal government, controls. That, to me, is no way to build baby build.
1: No, it's not. And the money which should have been going to these projects over the past 11 years has been shipped off overseas for other issues, for other subjects completely that don't really benefit Canadians. And the more we've looked into these major projects, the more the reporting has emerged, Ben, that it says these projects are 15 years overdue, they're 20 years overdue, and you just

0: realize, well, what has the government been doing all this time?
1: Yeah.
0: It even goes back to some of the conservative policies. I mean, pre Justin Trudeau, but this entire time we have been neglecting infrastructure that has been needed to be built. And so better late than never.
1: Yeah.
0: It's kind of a shame that a president, which seems to have so much contempt for Canada, has been kind of responsible for kickstarting a lot of what's been going on. But I guess the outcome is far more important than how we got there, how we started this, of course. Yeah. But you know, it needs to be done. And you're right, it does indicate that something was broken.
1: But you know, if Mark Carney said that this is a crisis, he's a crisis leader. He would not have thrown his hat in the ring were this not a crisis. He likened it to Chamberlain and Churchill. And if in fact this government starts behaving like walking the walk, they've been talking the talk of a war. If they start walking the walk and putting this country on a de facto war footing, like let's mobilize, let's fire up industry, let's cut red tape, let's bring labor in and First Nations and say, guys, we've got to shorten our consultation periods. We may have to ask you to take a haircut on this or that, but it's all for the greater good. And don't worry, we are going to have your back. If he could get that done, I don't know a single conservative that would not be at least partially happy with that.
0: Well, I made my own smaller list than Ian Brody did on what the prime minister should do after declaring that we were at war and declaring that we were under attack. My list was pretty simple. It was to redirect every single dollar, every single cent that we are about to send overseas to foreign aid and foreign investment, redirect every last cent back into Canada for tariff relief and for infrastructure. The other thing would be to withhold transfer payments from the federal government to provinces that refuse to drop their interprovincial trade barriers. Yeah. We're leaving billions and billions of dollars on the table every year. Yeah. Because provinces have different regulations for wine, everything from wine to trucking to standards. Yeah. For certain jobs. It's crazy.
1: Yeah.
0: And provinces need to be, there needs to be some carrot and stick to get these provinces to finally drop the trade barriers.
1: Yeah.
0: So those were my sort of prescriptions. Pretty easy. If we're really under attack, how could we possibly justify sending another dollar in foreign aid to another country when we're the country under attack and our people need the tariff relief?
1: Yeah. Yeah.
0: So
1: yeah,
0: those are the things that I think actually would get a lot of support. And you have to also tack this on to some of the things that the government has done that I think need to be given credit for. Cutting immigration is critical. Yeah. And actually doing the deportations and dropping the population, major step.
1: Yeah.
0: And diversifying trade. Yeah. And signing new trade deals. Mm-hmm. These are benefits. Carney has a really great chance in front of him, an opportunity here in front of him to solidify himself for a long time if they really want to take it.
1: Harrison, we only have a couple of minutes left, but I wondered what you thought of, like, where's Pierre Poilievre in all of this? It's when in a war, you rally around the leader, and the leader of the opposition becomes a little bit of an afterthought, right? So a guy whose leadership is being questioned a lot, and we've got some by-elections coming up. It doesn't look very good for the Conservatives. What are your thoughts?
0: Well, everyone said that Pierre Poilievre was sort of the greatest opposition leader, a man made to be the opposition leader at a time when the country needed an opposition leader. That was when Justin Trudeau was sort of entering his final stages. The country is not looking for an opposition leader right now because the prime minister is just so popular. Mm. And this has really caused Pierre Poilievre some problems, I think. And I feel bad because he really is a victim of external circumstances. Yeah. I still hold on to the belief that had Donald Trump not kickstarted their 51st state rhetoric and launched the tariffs, that we would have a Pierre Poilievre prime minister.
1: Yeah.
0: And so now the issue, of course, is simply holding on to his caucus and making sure that they don't oust him before he gets another kick at the can. So that's going to be a hard job.
1: Yeah.
0: And the prime minister is just really popular right now. I don't think there's a political science. I don't think there's some deep science to this. I think the reality is what we all feel right now, which is just The prime minister has a lot of leash from Canadian public. Mm-hmm. He can get away with a lot, and that is not good for a conservative opposition leader.
1: Harrison Faulkner, thank you so much. I hope everybody follows you and goes to Juno News and watches your reporting, because I think you do great, great work. Come back anytime.
0: Thank you so much for having me. Really appreciate it.
1: All right. Well, such a monumental tragedy coming out of Nepal with a massive flood that seemingly came out of nowhere. What is a glacial outburst? And are we likely going to see more of these sudden floods? We're going to talk about that next.
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1: Welcome back. And near the end of the show a couple of days ago, we were taken aback by some images and videos that were all over social media of the border crossing between Nepal and China, where it looked like security footage, a locked off camera, where all of a sudden people just start running and running in one direction. And then within a moment, it's like the world consumed that entire area. A landslide, a glacial outburst, floods led to 2,400 people missing. 17,000 children need aid. We're trying to get through the rubble. It is a natural disaster, the likes of which, I've never seen anything like that. And so to talk about what exactly happened, we're joined by Dr. Kent Moore, PhD from the University of Toronto, Mississauga. Doctor, thank you for being here.
2: Thank you, Ben.
1: So, yeah, the sheer force of nature that we witnessed, because those people were running, but there was nowhere for them to go. They were not going to make it out. What exactly happened?
2: Well, so we're still not 100% clear what happened, but it appears now that there was a glacier on the side of a mountain, and the part of the mountain and the glacier collapsed, falling perhaps 4,000 feet or so into the Lende River. And that huge mass hitting the river caused essentially a flood to go, a pulse of water to move downstream. It looks like it was like, from some of the video that I've seen, it looks like it was 30 feet high. And it just, I mean, the video of it consuming that border crossing is really biblical. I mean, it's just like, 1 minute it's normal, the next minute there's just, you know, water way up the side of the valley. So it really was a really biblical flood when it came through. And I'm sort of, you know, we're really concerned by the number of people who were trapped, but they had just, that's nothing to do, right? There was no way to escape that wall of water.
1: I mean, I'm sure everyone's hoping and praying for miracles here. And you know, when these things happen, there's occasionally a story of somebody who survives in the rubble of an earthquake for 7 days, and we're thankful for that one small miracle. But I've got to think, with mud like this, there's nowhere to go. It consumes you. It covers you.
2: Destroying bridges, and you know, just wiping to like in a paper mache, just the water, you know, water's amazingly, you know, it's quite a dense material, and if it gets moving, it can cause real, real damage.
1: And we're hearing this expression that I've never heard before: glacial outburst floods. That's the particular type of event that we witnessed here.
2: Well, so it's a bit complicated, but what happens? What happens quite often in Nepal is that as the glaciers melt, they produce lakes at the bottom of where the glacier is. And if those lakes, there's usually some sort of moraine at the end, if those moraines collapse, then the water can flood downstream quite quickly. So this is a version of a glacial outflow flood, but it was triggered not by a moraine collapsing, but just because the ice and rock avalanche coming down into the water. There's about 2,000 lakes in Nepal that are potentially subject to these glacial outflow floods. And I witnessed one, and I was climbing in about 10 years ago. And even 10 years after the flood, the damage was just, I mean, you know, 20, 30 meters of the riverbed had just been eroded all the way. The water is so powerful. And the amount of energy, I mean, people have estimated that the rock ice avalanche that came down generated probably 1,000 tons of TNT.
1: Wow.
2: Was the amount of energy. So it's just because there's so much, you know, gravity is falling a great distance, just it's so massive that just the amount of energy is something which, you know, is just so much that it can cause incredible amount of damage.
1: I heard on very early on, and I don't know if this was speculation or whether it was political, but people said this was a consequence of climate change. Do we know that for sure right now, or does this stuff just happen at different times of year? I have no idea.
2: Well, Well, avalanches can happen any time of the year. What's happening in the Himalayas is the Himalayas are warming faster than the rest of the world. Mm. And currently there's permafrost on the high mountains in the Himalaya. And that permafrost does two things. It kind of obviously helps freeze the rock onto the mountainside, and also it helps freeze the glaciers onto the mountainside. So there was an earthquake, a mild earthquake just before the avalanche. So it probably triggered the avalanche, but the weakening of the soil because the permafrost is melting probably was contributed. If you recall, in 2014 and 2015, there were avalanches that closed Mount Everest. Mm-hmm. And again, something very similar where in 2014, it was essentially a hanging glacier, one of these glaciers that essentially is frozen to a steep rock side that collapsed, probably because, again, warming had weakened the bond there. And then in 2015, there was an avalanche that triggered there was an earthquake that triggered avalanches that came down and devastated base camp. So these things are, the region is warming, and climate change probably played a role.
1: Doctor, I just want to drill down on that. Is it warm? Are the Himalayas warming more because of the rapid and constant development, industrialization, massive increase in carbon footprint of China?
2: That's a really good question. So it turns out carbon dioxide is pretty well mixed in the atmosphere. So it doesn't matter where it was produced. Within a few days, it's just well mixed.
1: Gotcha.
2: We're not really sure why it's warming faster, frankly. One of the thoughts is that because it's so high, it's sort of sticking up quite high into the troposphere. I mean, it's 4,000, 5,000 meters high, the Tibetan Plateau, and that's allowing it to heat more rapidly. But we really don't know why. We just know that it is warming more rapidly. But it's not a local effect.
1: Yeah.
2: It's just a global effect, just like the Arctic is warming faster, too. There we probably know why, but in the Himalaya, we don't know why, but it is warming faster than the rest of the world.
1: Well, we heard that they had to stop the rescue operations because of this shift of water and earth and mud. There was a newly formed lake was created, and there was a fear that the barrier of the lake could unleash another flood. And so this is literally the topography and the geography has been changed overnight.
2: So what's happened is that some of the rock mud sort of produced a dam. Mm-hmm. I think there's two of these dams, and the water is still flowing down. So the concern is that these dams will, when the water rises up above the level of the it's not a real dam, but essentially that debris which is clogging the river, then you'll get another burst of water downstream, and that water will erode. Again, because water is such a powerful agent, it'll erode the dam, and so you got a huge pulse of water, which would be more like a glacial outflow flood actually than what happened originally. And so this is a big concern. These things may drain kind of slowly, but they could drain catastrophically, and if they do, there'd be another pulse of water going down river, which would be quite large, and it would move quite quickly. Yeah. Well, and that's where the concern there.
1: Dr. Kent Moore of the University of Toronto, Mississauga, thank you so much for walking us through and making sense of the images that we saw. Our hearts obviously go out to everyone who's missing. We really are hoping for a miracle. We hope that the rescue crews are able to do their work and save as many people as they can. But in the meantime, I wish you a very good weekend, sir. Thank you.
2: Thank you. Bye now.
1: All right. A lot of debate regarding the best strategy when it comes to responding to Trump's tariffs. Do we retaliate or will that make things worse? We're going to examine that next. Don't go anywhere. This is the Ben Mulrooney Show from coast to coast to coast on the Chorus Radio Network and streaming all around the world on the iHeartRadio app.
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1: To tariff or not to tariff? That is the question as we try to figure out what we're doing. Does it make sense to tax our own citizens by applying tariffs to products coming into Canada from the United States or not? Fortunately, I did not run in the last election, so I don't have to make that decision. But that doesn't mean we can't talk about them, and let's do that in a way that's productive for all of us. So let's bring in a big brain and David Knight Legg. He's a policy expert in energy and technology and former advisor to Alberta Premier Jason Kenney. David, welcome back to the show.
2: Hey, Ben. Great to be here.
1: So what's your position on tariffs? If you were talking to Mark Carney right now.
2: Look, I think the number one thing is to get to a deal quickly. Yeah. I don't think that any deal negotiation pivots off of understanding your relative strengths and weaknesses, and it doesn't appear that we're in a better position now than we were back in October of last year. And so I think the honest accounting of what's going to work for Canada has to run through a basic screen of, you know, where are our strengths and weaknesses? What are we really fighting for at this point? And it doesn't appear to me that much has changed since October. So I think the number one thing is to get away from the retribution strategy and get on to building the architecture we need nationally. I just posted something on why I think we should have a national energy reserve strategy. For instance, I think we should have a pipeline that goes to China to replace the Venezuelan crude that they lost early in the year from the Americans. You know, I think there's a lot we can do to build the country and to build our relative competitive strengths and economic strengths, but U.S. retribution doesn't work. There's virtually nothing we can do right now that won't hurt Canadians far more than it hurts Americans.
1: I've got I did a story a couple of days ago where I learned that 70 to 75% of the world market for maple syrup comes from Quebec. And they realized very early that depending on the weather, you could have you're going to have wild fluctuations from year to year in terms of the production of maple syrup. So in good years, they hold some back in a reserve. And then when they have a bad production, they release that reserve so that they can keep the market flowing and the prices remain fairly stable. If the maple syrup producers in Quebec understood that and got their act together, how come we don't have a strategic reserve of oil and jet fuel and the like in Canada? Apparently, we're the only G7 nation not to have one.
2: We are. We're it. And you know what's interesting about that, Ben, is I've got a lot of people in Alberta that are saying, you know, this is a ridiculous idea. We've already got a national reserve. It's called the oil sands. But the point that I've made to that crowd is, we don't have a reserve right next to our industrial heartland in Sarnia, where we've got the, you know, like everything in Canada, we're the luckiest country. We already have this huge geological formation of salt caverns that can hold 40 million barrels of this stuff, which would be, you know, 3 or 4 months of the energy requirements for our industrial heartland. But more importantly, that gives us resilience, but it also means that the companies that need to produce the innovations in advanced materials and things that pivot off of our petrochemicals can do that with knowing that they're buffered and secured. But also, instead of buying energy from Saudi Arabia, we start to create energy supply from Alberta straight into Ontario and Quebec and think about ourselves as a sovereign country. So yeah, there's a lot we can do. There's probably 10 or 15 major sort of the architecture of a prosperous country that we've gotten away with not having to build because we've been so reliant on the U.S. Yeah. And although I disagree with the current strategy, one of the benefits of what's happening right now is that we're starting to align as a country. It wasn't on my bingo card that you'd see a Liberal prime minister talking about Canada as an energy superpower and emphasizing the need to build coastal access to global markets for energy infrastructure.
1: Yeah, but David, we've had over a year of the talk, and now it's time for us to experience the walk. And I think right now there's going to be a confluence of policy, perception, and politics, right? So I don't know how you feel about this, but it seems to me as we are trying to get the best deal possible out of out of Washington. They have to know that we are serious about diversifying our trade and making sure that we have more partners than just America to sell our natural resources to. And which is why I think it makes strategic sense to start building east-west pipelines today. When those shovels go in the ground, that's the clock has started. And Donald Trump knows that he's going to have to come back and play ball with us, because the longer he takes, or the harder ball he plays, the less likely that we are going to, the more likely it is that we turn those things up to full capacity.
2: Yeah, look, the Americans understand economic nationalism. I mean, this is the point that both Greer and Lutnick have made expressly in response to the kind of he said, she said quality to Team Canada walking away. The point they've made is, look, we don't mind if you want to have language rules and more sovereign Quebec. We're not fussed if you want to build energy infrastructure. I had conversations with guys in the State Department and actually with our ambassador down there before I wrote the op-ed on why we should build an additional 550-barrel pipeline in order to supply China with the heavy crude that they lost out of Venezuela. The Americans don't mind if we do an energy deal with China. In fact, they like the idea that Canada begins to provide enough energy into the Chinese grid that becomes a soft power point of leverage for us with the Chinese, and that helps the American security relationship with the Chinese as well. I think I think we've just been so complacent for so long because it's been so easy.
1: Yeah.
2: You know, you look at these maps of how close we live to the United States, you know, how easy it's been to just send everything south. The pressure that we're feeling right now under this president, he's only going to be president for a couple more years. I think we're feeling it more acutely than other countries who have largely just gone on and gotten the deals done. You know, the UK's done, Japan's done, Indonesia's done, Malaysia's done, Mexico's almost done, and we're the ones that keep being very melodramatic about, feeling that he's deeply unfair. I think the rest of the world seems to have gotten the fact that Trump will troll people and he'll play hardball, but they're getting these deals sealed. So I think the retreat, my sense right now, even you just saw this with the seafood, I don't think we're that serious about retributive dollar for dollar tariffs. Yeah. I think that was the talking point that's gone away quite quickly. I'm betting now that we're going to be back at the table sooner than later.
1: Yeah, I don't have a lot of time left, so I'm going to ask you to answer this next question in about a minute. But we were talking earlier about this accident on the Enbridge Line 5 pipeline between Wisconsin and Ontario, which supplies Ontario with so much of its crude and natural gas. How significant of a stoppage is this?
2: Look, I think I think there's obviously a lot of detail in that stuff that we don't know everything about, but I don't think that's going to be a big deal. But I think what it does do is it does tell you we shouldn't be this reliant as a nation on that line. We should get Energy East Northern Shield built as soon as possible and have more sovereign control over the way that Ontario and Quebec get their energy.
1: Yeah. Well, listen, I really want to thank you. Every time I've asked you to come on here and help lay out what's going on in terms of energy, you've always obliged, and I want you to know I appreciate it. David Knight-Legg, thank you very much for being here. The op-ed is Building a National Strategic Energy Reserve. It's in the Financial Post, I believe, correct?
2: That's correct.
1: All right. Thank you, Ben. Thank you. Have a great weekend.
2: You too.
1: All right. We are going to take a break. And when we come back, this is the conversation that I've wanted to bring you with Ian Brody. He's of the University of Calgary, and he laid out there, chapter and verse, what this government needs to do in not just in the coming weeks and months, but in the coming days to get this country moving and prepared to get the best possible deal out of Donald Trump. I haven't seen that anyone's listened to the Hurley Burley podcast yet, because if they did, they would be doing exactly what he says. Ian Brody is going to join us next right here on the Ben Mulrooney Show. Don't go anywhere.
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1: Well, David Hurley is a Canadian political consultant. He's worked for the Liberal Party of Canada his whole life, practically. I think he was the campaign co-chair for a few years. I think he worked on the Ontario leadership. He worked for Kathleen Wynne at one point. But now he's probably best known to this generation as the host of his own podcast called The Hurley Burley. And the episode this weekend was tremendous because it brought together a member of a conservative voice, an NDP voice, and a liberal voice to talk about this trade war and these tariffs. And on the conservative side was our next guest, Ian Brody of the University of Calgary. This is a long professor in the Department of Political Science and a fellow of the Center of Military Security and Strategic Studies, senior advisor, New West Public Affairs, and also formerly of the office of Stephen Harper. And Ian, welcome back to the show.
2: Ben, good to talk to you.
1: It was just such a fascinating listen to have three very strong, divergent political views coming together to talk about this really important moment in Canadian history and what to do next. And it was at the end of the show where you laid out what you said was your prescription for what we as a nation need to do, what Mark Carney needs to do now. I wondered if you might be able to sum it up for us right here, because it was a heck of a case. I got goosebumps while I was walking to work listening to it, because, like, if he did this, I mean, I don't know a conservative that wouldn't line up behind Mark Carney.
2: Right. Look, I mean, there's nothing we can do about what goes on in Washington, and there's nothing we can do about what goes on with Trump. Whatever he's going to want to do is what he's going to want to do. So the question is, what do we do in response? And I think the case I set up was there's couple of dozen projects waiting at this major projects office in Ottawa for the Prime Minister to approve them. That's how that process works. There's no magic mechanism in the major projects office. The question is, does the Prime Minister want them to go ahead? Frankly, he should have approved them all on Monday.
1: Yep.
2: The Conservatives say there's another 500 projects or so waiting for federal permits of this, that, or the other thing. That would have been business for Tuesday. You know, get the lawyers, get the pen, get the permits out, get them out on Tuesday. And then I would have had Parliament back on Wednesday for a big budget with tax reform, capital gains rates coming down, full costing for capital investments, whatever you needed to do to encourage businesses to invest their resources in Canada. And then you get every company that's got a project in the United States that's being held up by some state governor or some federal regulation or whatever. We've got a list of these things. You get the prime ministers, ministers calling all of them and saying, what do we need to do to get you to move here this week? Not a 2-year permitting process, not a 10-year permitting process. You've got a project, you're trying to build in the States, it's being held up. What can we do to get that here this week and just make the decisions needed to bring those resources here? You can do retaliatory tariffs. Sure, that hurts us, it hurts them. It's hard to keep track of the implications of that one way or the other. If we're going to move on this, we've got to take control of our own economic destiny here, and that was the pro-growth agenda.
1: But and that was on Sunday, right? That was recorded on Sunday.
2: Right.
1: I'm sure stuff is happening. Of course, it's a government. It's big. There's lots of people. I'm sure calls are being made and stuff is happening. But don't you think, you've worked for a prime minister. Part of the job is to project velocity, right? You want people Canada to feel that you're doing things. And one of the ways to do that is all the things you just said. Doing those things out in public projects the image of a government that is busy building the country at lightning speed. And I haven't right. seen that. What does that say to you?
2: Well, I think there's a small group of people around Mr. Carney who are making the key decisions here. There's a big government, but it's not clear to me that there's much being harnessed outside of 4 or 5 people around Mr. Carney. Instead, he's going back to his comfort zone, so he's flying to Europe to speak to the European Parliament or EU, another speech to another gathering of European leaders. There's nothing wrong with that, but that's... This is more of the same thing we've had over the past years. We've got lots of time to get this thing under control. We have to be patient. The Europeans will move eventually. I gather they're hoping that the Europeans will make some statement about favoring our side of these negotiations. That will make us feel good, Ben. I get that. Everybody likes to be loved. That will have precisely zero impact in the United States, and will have precisely zero impact on the Canadian economy.
1: Look, I didn't go crazy when the Prime Minister went on vacation to Italy before these talks, because, with technology today, of course, he's going to stay on top of things. But the image wasn't a good one. And the fact that he is prioritizing sitting in the European Parliament before calling back the People's House, the House of Commons in Canada, to give us an account of where we are and where we need to go and how we're going to get there. It symbolically, it doesn't look good. Now, I appreciate he's got the wind in his sails and the people in the minds of a great many Canadians. He can do no wrong. But to me, this is wrong.
2: He's acting like he's got all the time in the world. He does not.
1: Yeah.
2: The thing that moves fastest in government is time. Every day is a precious day, and every day that you spend doing something other than moving your ball down the field, you're wasting the time here. So he set a target for our response tariffs September the 8th. Maybe he thinks if he drags that out, people get a little bit of their the bile out of their system and so forth. Maybe that means there'll be some negotiations over the course of the Labor Day long weekend, possibly. But in the meantime, good economic news today from economic growth. Compound that by laying the groundwork for growth for the next 5 years.
1: Yeah.
2: By moving some of these big pieces. Look, Ben, we know what they are. They've been floating around the Canadian economy for years. We had 10 years of shrinking economy per capita, no growth, no investment. 3% growth over the course of 3 months is not enough to make up for the hole that we dug ourselves in over the course of the last 12 years.
1: Yeah, it's shocking that it just feels like, because there's performance to it, right? Like there is politics has an element of performance to it, and the performance I'm seeing is yes, he's a steady hand, he doesn't get riled up, but we need to see the country moving, and he's the only one who can put his foot on the gas to get it done.
2: You're not the one, and I'm not the one, who said on Saturday that the country is now at war.
1: Yeah.
2: You're not the one, and I'm not the one who said the country was attacked. But the country's been attacked, and if the country's been at war, and look, we didn't ask for any of this, right? We didn't go out courting a trade war with the United States. That was somebody else's decision.
1: Yeah.
2: Nonetheless, we're in the middle of it now. Time is of the essence. The end of the summer is coming. We've had a year and a half since Mr. Carney became prime minister, and nothing is getting built. It's time, I think, to admit that a year and a half ago, legislation he passed, we're going to tear down interprovincial trade barriers. They're still working on that. And this major project, obviously, everything's going to move at speed we haven't seen in generations. It hasn't happened.
1: Yeah.
2: We've got to move up the pace of action now. Otherwise, the Americans are going to run ahead of us, and that means running us over.
1: And for those of us who very much want these things to happen at lightning speed, there has always been in Canada what slows things down, and this is not a judgment on the value of them, is consultations with stakeholders, right? Either First Nations and labor, and that was something you touched upon on the Hurly Burly. How hard would it be to get those stakeholders on side to forego the classic back and forth and get them on side to say, well, these are the things we have to do. If you want there to be money for you, you got to let us make the money first. How does that happen?
2: Look, I think everybody understands that the country's in a bit of an economic mess. And anybody who's lived through the last 10 years of inflation and no growth gets that. That's union leaders, that's indigenous leaders. Everybody gets the same thing. If you're going to get a bigger piece of the pie has got to grow as well. The issue here is now, can we get some insistence that this, we need some of these deals to come together between now and September the 8th. And to turn to the courts and say, look, guys, we're going to come to some agreements here. You can't let some disaffected group tie this up for the next 3 years in court.
1: Yeah.
2: There's an emergency. I don't think the courts are going to say no to the prime minister. Yeah. He says that sort of thing. And then that lays the groundwork for getting some construction done.
1: Ian Brody, I was so glad that you agreed to come on, because I really wanted to close the loop on what I thought was a really fabulous conversation that you had with you and your colleagues on that podcast. Thanks so much for coming on.
2: Thanks, Ben.
1: All right. Just a reminder, if you want more BMS, we put out a podcast every day. 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
3: 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First up, we have 2 more episodes of A Most Audacious Heist, hosted by Saren Jones. In our first episode, Catch a Falling Star, Daniel Blanchard faces a harsh reality check when his past returns to haunt him, threatening the image he's built of himself. Meanwhile, Empress Cece encounters a stranger who leaves her with a sense of impermanence. As both characters approach a crisis point, Daniel attempts a last-ditch maneuver to turn things around, but his history of dishonesty raises the question of whether he can be relied upon. This is A Most Audacious Heist and Catch a Falling Star with host Saren Jones on Crime Time.
20: It's 4 a.m. on the 23rd of January, 2007. And Detective Ben Hagman's in Chilliwack, British Columbia, shivering in an unmarked police car, its lights and engine switched off. Eyes peeled for Daniel Blanchard.
21: Now, we had some information suggesting that a bank was going to go down in Chilliwack and Danny was going to be responsible for that.
20: Which is why Ben's hiding in the shadows on high alert, waiting to pounce.
21: Police have put together a plan for Dan Blanchard takedown day. So takedown day, that's arrest day.
20: Arrest day. Ben's been waiting months for this moment. He's listened to hours and hours of Daniel on the wiretap. He studied hundreds of thousands of documents, and he's mapped all Daniel's hideouts and addresses right across Canada. Ben's so ready for this. Problem is, he's been sitting in the car for hours, eyes fixed firmly on the dark doors of the bank. And there's no sign of Daniel. So where is he? As it happens, Daniel's at home, 100 miles away in Vancouver, sleeping very soundly in his bed. He's dreaming about whatever bank thieves dream about. ATMs spilling pristine dollar bills, vault doors springing open, spilling sacks of gold. Thing is, Daniel shouldn't be sleeping at all. He should be robbing the bank in Chilliwack, skimming the cash machines of everything they've got to pay back the boss, an international gang leader whose diamonds and cash went missing on Daniel's watch. Daniel promised

0: day occurred, we had teams in four places: Vancouver, Edmonton, Winnipeg, and Toronto.
1: This time, investigators have all their ducks in a row.
0: The actual number of police officers total that were involved in this case would be significant.
1: And when Ben realizes that Daniel's got cold feet about the bank heist...
2: When it became evident that the bank wasn't going to go down, execution was called.
1: The execution of Plan B, that is. Because if Daniel won't come to them, then the police will just have to go to Daniel. Pay him a little visit at home, even if it isn't a social call.
2: Did they knock down Dan's door? Look, I don't remember if they knocked down Dan's door.
1: I think we can safely say they knocked down Daniel's door. I mean, who answers the doorbell at 4 a.m? So there's Daniel Blanchard, handcuffed in his pajamas, being bundled into a police van in the dark, still stupid with sleep. Game over. Maybe not quite. Have you forgotten that Daniel has a lucky star? The CC star.
3: The CC star diamond. It was a very, very fancy bargaining chip.
1: Daniel still has something to cling on to in his hour of need. But what about Cece? Because her day of reckoning is also coming, but Cece has given away every single last star she had. From Curious Cast and Blanchard House, I'm Saren Jones, and this is A Most Audacious Heist.

0: Episode 9, Catch a Falling Star. Vancouver jail cells are not exactly five-star luxury. Let's face it, they're not meant to feel welcoming. And yet, lying on his hard bunk with his rough grey blanket covering his skinny frame, Daniel Blanchard seems to be in his happy place.
1: He said that he had the best night's sleep that first night in jail.
0: Jennifer Bowers-Barney is one of the very few journalists who's ever interviewed Daniel Blanchard.
1: Apparently, Blanchard was quite relieved that a lot of this was over with because he was no longer hiding. You can be the most brilliant thief, but it does weigh on you as a human being.
0: Morning, bright and early, a refreshed Daniel gets a visitor. A very tired visitor who's been up most of the night, waiting fruitlessly for Daniel outside a Chilliwack bank.
2: Oh, jeez, yeah, I met Danny. Sure I did.
0: Detective Ben Hagerman and Daniel Blanchard have never met in the flesh before, but somehow he feels like he and Daniel go way back.
2: It was not like a first meeting for me. That might sound strange to hear, but don't forget, we had been seeing photos of this guy for a long time now. Photos of him in various identities and names.
0: He's been listening to him on the wiretap for months.
2: And so he wasn't a stranger.
0: Now we know how Daniel usually behaves around cops. He's cocky. He likes to outsmart them, or at least try to escape. But not this time.
2: We have arrested some really volatile, bad individuals. And that was not what I was seeing in the cell in the Vancouver jail. And I would suggest that, you know, he's fearful, perhaps, in those early moments. I think it's probably a fair description.
0: Basically, Daniel realizes that this time, the game is really over. There's no way out.

0: Of course, Daniel's known for a while that his day of reckoning was coming. He'd clocked that the police were tailing him and that they'd been bugging his phones. So he probably guessed they'd have a fair bit of info on him by now. But little by little, it becomes clear that Superintendent Gordon Schumacher's team has gathered far more on him than he ever suspected.
1: We had mountains of evidence. We had to actually rent a warehouse, a huge warehouse, where we had all the evidence kind of lined up.
0: And that was before the SWAT team who captured Daniel took a little look around his house, where they found a proper Aladdin's cave.
2: There was a secret room in that residence that was loaded with a host of criminal evidence. It was super interesting.
0: It was basically a police officer's dream come true, a sort of show-and-tell scrapbook of Daniel's entire career.
2: Items from other crime scenes, some of his tech that was used to support his own surveillance of those other banks and branches of banks that had been robbed in the past.
0: There's more.
3: Blanchard kept everything. He had videotapes of him committing crimes. He had credit card printing machines. He had the plane tickets. He had different IDs. All of that was gold to the investigation.
0: All in all, police confiscated over 60,000 items. They had to hire a huge van to carry all the exhibits to HQ in Winnipeg. So sitting with him in his prison cell that morning, Detective Ben drip-feeds Daniel this information, then lists the charges they plan to bring against him, which are, let's say, considerable.
2: It was able to set those seeds in his mind that, oh yeah, the police have overwhelming evidence here. It's probably up for me.
0: And as Daniel becomes aware that the cops know way more than he'd hoped, he politely asks if he can use the telephone.
4: I was his first call.
0: His lawyer, Danny Gunn.
4: Well, the fundamental advice you give someone upon arrest is not to say anything. And the reason that you do that is twofold.
0: Danny Gunn spells this out to his nervous client.
4: Number one is whatever you say can be used against you. But the second part is, even if what you say is truthful and honest and straightforward, that statement, at least in Canada, may never actually be heard by a jury or the judge.
0: So even if Daniel fully confesses, the prosecution can choose to keep his cooperation quiet and never present that good behavior to the very people who'll be sentencing him.
4: So my general advice is not to say anything. And that's the part where Dan, I think, clearly didn't. Take my advice very, very carefully.
0: Now, Daniel's a simple guy. If someone's nice to him, he's nice to them. He likes to play fair.
2: I think in part the success that was experienced in having Danny come clean was born out of how he was treated, and he was treated respectfully. And so there is that payoff.
0: It's a quid pro quo situation. You scratch my back, and I'll scratch yours. And we know that being respected is very important to Daniel. So in the Vancouver police station for his first interview, little by little, he starts to open up to Detective Ben Hageman against his lawyer's advice.
2: He was hinting to us that, oh yeah, you know, I may understand what you're talking about. I might know that. I could be in a position to tell you more about that. But early on, he was hedging.
0: But we know Daniel likes to talk, right? To boast a little about his exploits. And Ben sees that too. So he quickly takes advantage of it.
2: This was very much a textbook example of wanting to feed that ego. You're asking him, Dan, I find it so interesting what you're doing, Dan. Most people don't operate like this, Dan. Can you tell me? Are you willing to tell me? You know, and then it leads to more, right?
0: Flattery will get you anywhere. Or at least it does with Daniel Blanchard. And with Ben's soft soap approach, Daniel's early nerves soon melt away. So by the time Ben's ready to bring Daniel home to Winnipeg, Daniel's back to his old self, relaxed and very chatty.
2: You you know, I brought him back on the plane. So we sat together on the plane the whole way. We're all buddies, you know what I mean?
0: And buddies chat, right? So Danny Gunn's advice to watch his mouth goes right out of Daniel's head.
4: He just finally had an audience where he could fully explain the details of his escapades to, because he was an unusual guy. He wanted to be able to talk about these events. He was proud.
0: But we all know that pride comes before a fall.
5: I'm Mike Brown, and if you're just joining us on Crime Time, Canada's only true crime radio show, so far in this episode, Catch a Falling Star from A Most Audacious Heist, Detective Ben Hageman spent a freezing January night staking out a Chilliwack bank waiting to arrest slippery career criminal Daniel Blanchard, only to discover that Daniel was sound asleep at home in Vancouver 100 miles away. Police switched to Plan B, sending teams to four cities simultaneously, and Daniel was hauled out of bed in his pajamas and bundled into a police van. Finally caught, Daniel was relieved the running was over. Detectives revealed they'd seized over 60,000 pieces of evidence, including some found in a secret room in Daniel's house packed with videotapes of his own crimes, fake IDs, and credit card printing machines. Daniel ignored his lawyer's advice, opened up to the charming Detective Hageman, and by the flight home to Winnipeg, was chatting away proudly about his exploits like they were old friends. Now let's get back to our host, Saren Jones, with more of Catch a Falling Star from A Most Audacious Heist on Crime Time.
0: It's September 1898, and 60-year-old Empress Sisi of Austria is somewhere she shouldn't be. She's in Geneva in Switzerland, a Republican country, which police warn is not a safe place right now. Not for a monarch, anyhow. In fact, not for any aristocrat, because their security cannot be assured. Regina Neuhauser is an Austrian historian and tour guide.
6: She had been warned Switzerland was a hotbed of anarchists.
0: Anarchists who think that anyone with blue blood in their veins is a leech on society. Someone who deserves to die. So as an empress, Sisi's most definitely got a target on her back. But Sisi refused to heed the warnings that royals weren't welcome, because Sisi believes she's untouchable.
6: Sisi was completely naive about the situation. She did not believe that anybody could harm her. She did not believe that.
0: So defiant, Sisi checks into a hotel. She does at least use a false name. But here's where she could have done with a guiding hand from Daniel Blanchard.
6: The thing was that Sisi always traveled under an alias, and it was the Countess of Hohenems. But it was always the same alias.
0: The Countess of Hohenems. Right. Now, as Daniel Blanchard could have told Empress Sisi, using just one alias fools nobody. Plus, a countess. Well, a countess still counts as nobility, right? So, still likely to anger anarchists. Anyway, Sisi's vanity meant that she refused to get into character. So she blew her cover immediately.
6: And everybody in the hotel knew who was hiding behind the Countess of Hohenems, because she also insisted to be addressed in the right way, not as Countess, but as Her Majesty.
0: You see, Sisi simply doesn't really care anymore. Since her only son, Rudolf, died by suicide, she's lost her zest for life. She's given away her iconic diamond stars and dresses only in black. She's stick thin, but still spends hours each day power walking, trying to lose even more weight and to chase away her brooding thoughts.
7: The shadows of mental health issues, the darkness, the difficulties were haunting her more in the latter part of her life.
0: Royal historian Tessa Dunlop.
7: She talked a lot about death. She thought a lot about death. And I think even had the terrible tragedy of Rudolph's shocking death not occurred, she would have struggled with this latter decade, being in her 60s. It's never a comfortable time for a woman who was formerly considered to be a great beauty.
0: These days, Cece makes sure no one sees her. She always hides her face behind a parasol. But one day, while she's walking with her lady-in-waiting, she meets a little boy and his sister. He's called Alphonse. He's a minor prince, in fact. So for them, Cece lifts her veil.
6: She just talked a little bit to the children. And then the children went home and said to their granny, "Grandma, we have seen the Empress today." And then she solemnly said, "Children, never forget this day, because today you've seen the most beautiful woman in the world." And then the boy said, "But Grandma, she's full of wrinkles."
0: But wrinkles or no wrinkles, if even children recognize the Empress, then it's clear Cece's Countess disguise isn't worth a cent. And that spells danger. Because someone else has recognized Cece, someone who doesn't like the rich or the royals.
7: Also in the town was this Italian crazy called Luceni.
0: Luigi Luceni is an anarchist. Abandoned by his mother, he grew up at an orphanage in Italy before being taken on as a servant by a Sicilian duke. And that's where Luceni begins to feel resentful.
7: And his big protest was against the ruling class, the aristocrats. They're pointless. They're sort of sucking the land dry.
0: Luigi Luceni has come to Geneva on murderous business. Literally murderous business. He wants to kill a French prince. But when that French prince fails to arrive, Luceni comes up with a backup plan. On a beautiful, sunny autumn day, Luceni takes a stroll around the lake, looking for another suitable target. And there, right in front of him, is a tall woman in a black morning coat, trimmed with egret feathers, walking quickly while her maid jogs behind, trying to keep pace. The tall woman is hiding her face behind a parasol. But Luceni's no fool. He knows immediately who she is. Cece, Empress of Austria and Queen of Hungary. Far more important than a prince.
6: She fell down.
7: And initially, she thought she'd just been punched in the chest.
6: She was able to get up again.
7: She's getting on board a vessel and she walks up the plank, gasping for breath.
6: They boarded the ship and there she fainted.
0: But Cece hasn't been punched. She's been stabbed. It's early morning, spring 2007. We're back in Winnipeg, and so is Daniel. Actually, he's been here for a month or so now, dividing his time between his jail cell and the police interview room. A lot of coffee's been drunk in this room over the past few weeks, because Daniel's been doing a lot of talking. He's fessed up big time, and that means a guilty plea, which is sweet music to Detective Ben Hageman's ears.
1: There was this come-to-Jesus moment where he was able to talk about, you know, look, this is what I've done, and that's my life, right?
0: But Daniel's eagerness to spill the beans is a bit of a headache for his lawyer, Danny Gunn. Because now that Daniel's decided to plead guilty, Danny has to try to get his client the lightest sentence possible. And Daniel's not making that easy.
8: He ratted on himself, essentially, was what happened, and oftentimes took responsibility for others.
0: Because some of Daniel's associates have also been arrested. But Daniel wants to protect them. He believes in the principle of honor amongst thieves.
8: When you have people who get caught, they want to blame others. They want to bring other people into it to reduce their responsibility, to try and deflect. Dan didn't do any of that. He said, no, this was all me. This was all my decision.
0: Danny Gunn Suzanne respects Daniel's loyalty. But right now, Daniel is charged with so many crimes that if he's convicted, the courts could pretty much throw away the key. So if Daniel won't rat on his colleagues, Danny Gunn needs him to offer the police something sweeter.
8: I said, what do you have? What do you have for us to work with?
0: Which is when Daniel tells him the story about his very special lucky star.
8: And he said, well, I've got this priceless gem. Would that help? And I said, I think that probably could help, Dan. I really do.
0: It's 1898, and in Geneva, Empress Sisi's in desperate need of help. On the boat at the lakeside, Sisi's brought round with smelling salts. She asks her maid if she's been robbed, if the man who pushed her was a thief, perhaps trying to steal her watch. You see, Sisi's corset's laced so tightly that she doesn't yet feel pain. She doesn't realize that her heart's been pierced through by Luchini's stiletto thin blade. But when her clothes are loosened, a tiny bead of blood quickly surfaces on Sisi's blouse. Her maid screams for help, but the chamber of Sisi's heart is punctured and she's bleeding internally. And within minutes, it's over. Empress Sisi slips away.
6: This is how she wanted to die.
0: It's uncanny, but historian Regina Neuhauser says just the morning before she died, Empress Sisi had visited a friend. And curiously, she'd shared a secret with her.
9: I wish for my soul to escape to heaven through a tiny hole in my heart.
0: Luigi Luchini's blade was as thin as a file. It's almost like Sisi guessed what was coming, like she saw the ending of her own story, written in the stars.
7: How does one die if you are this extraordinary beauty who's always been a physical exception?
0: Royal historian Tessa Dunlop.
7: How do you leave this earth gracefully? Well, she couldn't have done it in any more of a dramatic style, could she? She was the star of her time, and she died a star.
0: There's a time for every star to fall, however big and bright. And Sisi's final poems show us that she felt increasingly out of sync with the world.
10: There never was a soul who understood. I flee this world. Its pleasures, too. And its people are distant to me now. Their joys are foreign, and their distress. I wander lonely, as if upon a star.
0: But where is that lonely star? Well, 100 or so years after Sisi's passing, let's just say that her star is about to come back into orbit. We're thousands of miles away in Winnipeg, Canada, where Daniel Blanchard's counting on Sisi's lonely star to save his skin. Or at least to reduce his sentence a bit, as a trade-off. You know, a bit of priceless history in return for less years inside. And that hammering you're hearing? Don't worry, that's all part of Daniel's plan. You see, Daniel's now told the police about having an Austrian crown jewel in his possession, and he's offered to show them where he's hidden it. But it's fair to say, Superintendent Gordon Schumacher's having a hard job believing him.
1: To be honest, I have to say, I didn't believe it. Initially I thought the Sissy Star story was a bit of make-believe, to be honest with you.
0: Detective Ben Hagerman's not buying it either.
11: So what I did come to learn about Dan was that he did like to bullshit a little bit with respect to his ego and storytelling.
0: To be honest, even Daniel's lawyer, Danny Gunn's not sure where Daniel's going with this.
8: I said, what?
0: The thing is, No one has even heard of the CC Star, let alone its theft. But journalist Jennifer Bowers-Barney says the police did make one tentative phone call to Austria.
12: They contacted Schönbrunn Palace, and the palace was like, you're kidding. They couldn't believe it.
0: Don't forget, the star's been gone for 9 years. So Daniel makes Winnipeg police a promise. If they could just let him out of custody for one morning, he'll take them to Cece's shining star. And they might want to bring a sledgehammer.
12: The police took Blanchard and his orange jumpsuit and his handcuffs. And they said, where are we going? And Blanchard said, we are going to my grandmother's house, which was just, you know, mind-blowing.
0: His grandmother's house. Superintendent Gordon Schumacher is still convinced that Daniel's playing them. No way is a priceless crown jewel stashed in Daniel's grandma's house.
1: I was still a non-believer, and in fact, I actually bet one of the investigators a bottle of wine that it would not be there, because I was fairly confident that it wouldn't happen.
0: But Daniel instructs the police to bash through his grandmother's basement wall while his bewildered and horrified grandmother looks on.
12: What could he possibly say to her? You know, Grandma, there's something I've stashed in your house that I have to go get. You know, the grandmother must have just been beside herself.
0: Detective Ben Hagerman's also sure they're being led up the garden path. He's had Grandma's place under surveillance for months.
11: I had been by that house 100 times on the potential chance that we might catch a view of Dan, but that never happened.
0: But in fact, Daniel's told it exactly as it is.
12: In between some insulation was a styrofoam cup. Blanchard reached up, grabbed the styrofoam cup that had been hidden, and opened it up. And there was this jewel. There was a star.
0: Yes. For the past 9 years, the CC star had been hidden in Daniel's grandma's basement.
12: And the police couldn't believe their eyes. They could not believe it.
0: Especially not Superintendent Gordon Schumacher.
1: An hour or so later, they were at my office door with big grins on their faces, holding the CC star in their hands. And then I thought about the incredible journey that that CC star had taken. I looked at it, I handled it, I wondered about it, and I did end up paying that bottle of wine.
0: But it was worth it. Because to this day, Gordon Schumacher still dines out on the story.
1: Yeah, well, this is Winnipeg. Who would have thought that Austrian crown jewel would have shown up at the headquarters of the Winnipeg Police Service?
0: Back in the police interview room, Daniel certainly scored some points. Everyone's starstruck. Everyone wants details. And Daniel's happy to oblige them, telling the tale of how he came upon CC Star to anyone who'll listen. We already know the story, of course. The whole skydiving onto the Schönbrunn Palace thing in the dead of night, shimmying across the wall and prising open the window into CC's sitting room, then ducking under the lasers to reach the glass case, using his hotel butter knife to slip the screws before lifting the diamond star from its cushion and slipping it into his pocket.
1: He loved to tell the story.
0: It's just that no one believes him. I mean, the police do accept that he stole the gem. They've seen it with their own eyes. But the story of how he did it, here's Gordon Schumacher.
1: I struggle with his rendition of the story. I do struggle with that. It was too James Bond-ish for me.
11: I don't know if that's the case or not. But look, it makes for a great story.
0: And actually, it's not just the police who are skeptical. When you press our experts, whether historians, journalists, jewelers, or ex-special forces, pretty much all of them say the same thing.
13: I wouldn't believe anything Mr. Blanchard says, especially this. It's quite the claim. It's quite the claim.
6: With the parachute, this is really quite like a James Bond story, you know? I don't really believe the whole story, no, no.
14: Do you believe in the story of Blanchard? Not really.
6: Surely not this part, jumping from a little plane down to the roof. Surely not.
0: Hang on. We all know Daniel Blanchard can tell a tall story. But the skydive, the scaling of the palace wall, that's the truth, right? Isn't that what he told his lawyer, Danny Gunn, when he first announced he was in possession of the CC Star?
8: Well, that's one of the versions I've come to know. How's that?
0: Excuse me? One of the versions? So, how on earth did Daniel Blanchard steal the CC Star? Have we been hoodwinked all along?
5: That was host Saren Jones and Catch a Falling Star from A Most Audacious Heist. Continuing with the story of Daniel, Cece, and the CC Star in our next episode, All That Glitters, we learn how a century apart the Empress and the Thief reached for the stars, but at what cost? Cece's dreams of immortality face the test of time, and as Daniel stands trial and the star takes center stage, startling new information comes to light. Because there are many ways to tell a story, but what about the truth? This is Saren Jones and All That Glitters from A Most Audacious Heist on Crime Time.
0: July 2008, and we're at the arrivals hall in Vienna Airport, where a scrum of photojournalists and TV reporters are jostling for position, determined to get the best shot of Austria's biggest star. The CC Star. That dazzling jewel immortalized in the stunning Winterhalter portrait of Empress Elizabeth of Austria, which shot her to stardom, with a galaxy of glittering stars woven through her glossy hair. And now, the last of those stars known to exist has just touched down in Vienna. And she's quite something. Flashing her sparkling diamonds for the cameras, that glossy, creamy pearl center.
6: Everybody was happy.
0: Newspaper editor Johanna Ruzicka has sent a photographer to capture the moment. Because this is some headline. Austria's crown jewel home again. The last CC star is back. But there's also a little bit of confusion. Because, of course, no one really knew the CC star was missing in the first place. The Schönbrunn Palace hushed up the theft for security reasons. So learning of the daredevil story of Daniel Blanchard's skydive theft 10 years later is a bit of an eyebrow raiser, to say the least.
6: I'm a journalist, and when I see a story, I usually recognize a good story, and this thing was so incredible.
0: Perhaps a bit too incredible?
6: This story is already so unbelievable.
0: And it's not just the whole James Bond spin that Johanna thinks smells fishy. Something else doesn't sit right with her. Because when she studies the photos of the newly returned CC Star, she notices something about the jewel. Something that makes her question whether all those newspaper headlines got it wrong.
6: It's not true. It's not true.
0: Okay, so the diamonds glitter, just as they do in the famous Winterhalter painting in which 27 stars are woven through Empress Cece's hair. But she still can't make it add up.
6: That's not correct.
0: You see, if you examine the Winterhalter painting more closely, you'll see that in the center of each of those 27 stars are diamonds. Only diamonds. Not a single pearl in sight.
6: The star is not the Winterhalter star.
0: So what exactly did Daniel Blanchard
15: steal. From Curious Cast and Blanchard House, I'm Saren Jones, and this is A Most Audacious Heist.

0: Episode 10, All That Glitters.
1: Gerald Daniel Blanchard stands charged. 1. That the said Gerald Daniel Blanchard, on or about the 15th day
0: of November 2007, nearly a year after Daniel Blanchard was caught, and it's his day of reckoning, when the Court of Queen's Bench Winnipeg will hand Daniel his sentence.
1: Did commit the indictable offense of conspiracy to traffic credit cards or credit card data.
0: With the weight of evidence against him, he could only plead guilty. So there's been no trial.
1: Did unlawfully break and enter a place located...
0: And those charges just keep on coming.
1: Theft, contrary to section 3481E /...
2: Yes, I remember all the charges.
0: All 16 of them. Danny Gunn is Daniel's lawyer.
2: It was a significant and healthy indictment.
0: Add up all those charges, and on paper at least, Daniel Blanchard's looking at 160 years inside. But when he appears in court, it's disarming. Because Daniel doesn't exactly look like your typical badass criminal. Plus, he's very humble and contrite.
2: He was very much himself. He apologized. I think the judge was, rather impressed with Dan and his approach to things. And so he was quite sincere and straightforward in his desire to live a better life.
0: Despite his evident admiration for Daniel's skill, the judge can't resist teasing him for the slip-ups that got him caught, like renting the car for the CIBC bank heist in his own name. But the judge also sees potential in Daniel. He even suggests a career path he might follow, post his release from jail, that is.
2: He said that you should work for the banks or you could work in the financial industry to assist them in creating better security environments and better security services. And Dan took that under advisement, I think would be fair to say. He was interested.
0: Even Superintendent Gordon Schumacher's almost won over.
3: To be honest, for a normal criminal, he didn't seem like such a bad guy. You know, he's not one of those criminals that we hate forever kind of thing.
0: But it's not just Daniel's good character that impresses the court. It's also his offer to pay back what he's stolen.
2: He says, yeah, I've also got a bunch of condos. I mean, I could sell some of them. I could pay back a bunch of money.
0: And as it turns out, Daniel's piggy bank is rather full.
2: Yes, well... So then how much money could you realistically afford to pay back? So, maybe $2.5 million or so. I was like, oh, well, that would definitely help too, Dan. Yeah, that would definitely help too.
1: Manitoba did have in his possession property to wit, jewelry of a value exceeding $5,000, knowing that all of
0: But the real sweetener, of course, is the CC Star. Which turns out to be worth its weight in gold. Journalist Jennifer Bowers-Barney.
4: The judge received the star and held it at the bench and looked at it and was like, wow, all this fuss for this little star.
0: There, cupped in the judge's hands for all in court to see, this little star. Yet a star that carries such huge historical importance. And for the judge, well, that's really what clinches the deal.
4: The judge, he said, the fact that you handed this over and it's so famous and the Viennese have wanted it back for so long, I'm going to accept your deal.
0: And before he parts with it forever, Daniel's lucky star shakes him one last little drop of magic.
2: So a full sentence of 8 years, effectively?
0: Yes. Despite on paper facing life in prison, Daniel actually gets just 8 years, reduced to 6 on account of the year he's already spent in custody. And all thanks to a stolen star. A star whose pedigree isn't quite what it seems. Because those 27 diamond stars in the Winterhalter painting...
5: The 27 Winterhalter stars are still missing, and one small star is nothing compared to that.
0: You see, it turns out that Cece's original 27 stars, they were taken by someone else. Someone who got to them long before Daniel Blanchard.
6: Right here we can see the death mask of Elizabeth. You can see it looks absolutely perfect. She's perfect here. And
0: we're at the Sisi Museum in Vienna with historian and tour guide Regina Neuhauser, looking at the death mask of the Empress's face made after she was murdered in Geneva, aged 61. But the plaster cast, supposed to be an exact likeness from which future portraits could be made, doesn't quite ring true.
6: You can see it's an impeccable beauty, which of course does not correspond to what she looked like when she died. She was very wrinkly.
0: Yes, Sisi even controlled her image from beyond the grave. A week after her death, Sisi was buried. Her funeral procession was dazzling. Austrian, German, and Hungarian soldiers in blood red and peacock blue uniforms marched through Vienna's streets, gilt helmets flashing in the sunlight. No one spoke a word. And then Sisi's hearse approached the chapel. It's pulled by 8 black horses, each plumed with ostrich feathers. But their hooves are almost muffled on the cobbles. The palace has ordered the streets to be covered with sand to deaden the sound. Naturally, there's a huge crowd. Yet few people shed tears as her coffin passed. Austrians rarely saw their empress, who felt so stifled in Vienna, and who fled the city whenever she could.
5: She felt like a misfit. She was a misfit.
0: But her husband, Emperor Franz Joseph, is devastated by her death.
5: I'm not able to understand this kind of love that he felt for her, because she did very little for him. But she really respected him.
0: It's Franz Joseph, of course, who gave Sisi her stars, the 27 stars that set her on her impossible quest for eternal youth and beauty, and that drove her to be the best, whatever the cause, whatever the cost. And Sisi felt guilty about her husband. She wrote,
7: "Your prematurely graying hair reproaches me silently. All this time, over all these years, I never deserved your loyalty."
8: I think she was a disappointed woman at the end. She died a disappointed, lonely woman. But I don't necessarily think she would consider all her life a waste.
0: Our royal historian, Tessa Dunlop, is sure Sisi felt unfulfilled. But who doesn't have regrets?
8: If you want the kind of Hollywood ending, if you could say, you know, in the end it undid her quest always to reach beyond herself, to reach for the stars, was going to see her disappointed. But if you use that philosophy, then no one would get out of bed and reach for the stars.
0: Like Daniel Blanchard, Sisi reached for those stars. And just like Daniel and his audacious heists, Sisi often pulled it off against the odds. I mean, just look at her achievements. Remember, Sisi was never even meant to be an empress at all. Her sister was supposed to marry Franz Joseph. Sisi had arrived in Vienna for her wedding as an innocent young girl from Bavaria, tongue-tied with shyness. But then she taught herself to speak multiple languages completely fluently. She didn't just ride well. She was the best horse rider in Europe. And even though she had no training in diplomacy, Sisi not only found a way to end hostilities with neighboring Hungary, she even managed to become its queen. So while Sisi certainly isn't the most conventional empress Austria has ever known, she's certainly the most memorable.
8: If you want to take a message from Sisi's life, it's that sometimes the impossible is achievable. Arguably, she did that. She was exceptional.
0: Mythical, even. Because she used her extraordinary beauty to build her own legend. But when she started to believe in her own myth, that's when things came undone. Her mental health spiraled as she became obsessed with guarding her image above everything else. And that narcissism means Cece is not without her critics, even today.
5: I think she was a little bit spoiled.
0: Journalist Johanna Rozicka can't forgive Cece for her selfish pursuits. All that time spent on her hair and beauty regimes, when she might have been helping her subjects, the Austrian people she was meant to serve.
5: Elizabeth was much spoiled in her way of thinking and way of living. She could have done more.
0: But spoiled Cece wasn't entirely selfish. In fact, she often secretly visited patients in mental hospitals, perhaps recognizing in them the illness that was present in herself. So while Tessa Dunlop agrees Cece was often self-obsessed, she doesn't buy into the theory that Empress Cece was just vain.
8: Vanity suggests a pointlessness, but we know Cece had to see herself as the symbol of empire to believe in herself. She had to be that extraordinary physical embodiment in order to manage to face the crowds.
0: Basically, Cece had to make sure she looked the part she was expected to play. And of course, just like Princess Diana, Empress Cece was expected to look extraordinary. The public pressure was overwhelming.
8: They're like tragic, glorious fairies trapped in aspic. They can't wriggle free. But we can't call them vain. They're victims of our vanity for them. They're simply fulfilling their role. And poor old Cece, she had to give away the stars to break free, if indeed she ever did break free.
0: And yet, those stars and the crazy beauty regimes made Cece legendary. Today, she's still the face of Vienna. Her portrait stamped onto every souvenir biscuit tin and chocolate box in Austria.
8: Without those extraordinary physical exertions and efforts, without that immense and pretty egotistical effort, would we be here today talking about her? Would her name still be in stars? Possibly not. So she's the one having the last laugh, is she not?
0: The thing is, Cece's not the only one laughing.
9: We're now outside of Schönbrunn Palace and we're looking at the roof and Gerald Blanchard.
0: Because these days, it's impossible for the palace tour guides to tell Cece's story without mentioning Daniel's. They've become inextricably intertwined. And Daniel's become the second Schönbrunn legend.
9: He jumped onto the premises, jumping onto the roof. Right under the roof, there are...
0: In fact, Daniel's legend has spread far and wide, across the pond, all the way to Nebraska, in fact, back to where it all began.
10: Did I forget about his name and forget about him? No.
0: Officer Randy Eddy was the cop who arrested a young Daniel Blanchard when he was holed up in that crawl space in his mum's attic, having escaped from the Omaha police station.
10: Every couple of years, his name would come up.
0: Randy's retired from the force now, and these days he works as a security manager for an art museum, actually. And when Randy read about Daniel's parachute jump and learned how he stole the Cece star, well, Randy wasn't taking any chances.
10: So I kind of took that. I said, okay, let's make sure that this ain't going to happen here.
0: So Randy's art museum upgraded their security.
10: Daniel Blanchard, yes, he taught me and my staff a lesson about the security of a museum and, expensive artifacts, yes.
0: Now, on the face of it, that sounds really positive. It's just that we know how Daniel likes to wind up the cops. And I hate to break it to Randy, but I fear Daniel's doing it again. Because Daniel's lawyer, Danny Gunn, has something to say about the parachute heist.
11: Well, that's one of the versions I've come to know.
0: One of the versions. Okay, hold that thought. Let's sit back to the Schönbrunn Palace for a second to check this out. and rejoin Regina Neuhaus's tour.
9: It seems highly questionable whether Gerald Blanchard was really able to parachute onto the roof of the palace. It's a slanted roof, and moreover, it would have made an awful lot of noise.
0: You see, the Schönbrunn Palace at night isn't quite as empty as Daniel Blanchard claimed it was.
9: Right under the roof, there are apartments where people live. They would have certainly noticed that something was not normal, that something was going on, and they would have checked.
0: Well, Daniel's a slight man, but I'm guessing even a slight man dropping from a great height makes quite a thump. I mean, you'd probably hear him over the sound of the TV, right?
9: Moreover, the roof would have been damaged as well. I don't think that these old tiles would have survived a jump from the plane in a parachute without any damage. I really don't believe so.
0: And the palace never reported any roof damage.
12: It doesn't really add up as far as ways you could have gotten into that building. It seems to be the most risky.
0: That's Nick, our U.S. Special Forces veteran and a skydiving expert. He's consistently told us how dangerous and difficult Daniel's jump was, but he's never said it was impossible.
12: The right skydiver could do this. It's possible. There's people out there that can do it.
0: I'm sensing a but.
12: But I wouldn't believe anything Mr. Blanchard says, especially this. It's quite the claim. It's quite the claim.
0: But that still means it could be true, doesn't it?
12: I think this is a highly unlikely thing to have happened.
0: But what about the parachute? When he left the Schönbrunn, Daniel says he stuffed his parachute in a garbage can inside the palace gardens.
12: I would think it is more of an opportunist thing to build on someone's own legend. And it isn't really his modus operandi of being careful and making complex plans that are simple and safe to pull off these thefts.
0: Come to think of it, the palace never reported finding a parachute stuffed in a garbage can. And according to Daniel's lawyer, Danny Gunn, there's a simple explanation for that.
11: Well, the version that I know was less fanciful or less dramatic.
0: Okay, time to spill the beans. The version where there isn't a parachute.
11: The version that I know, it had more to do with following along a group of people who were on a tour when someone might have noticed the diamond and taken an interest in it.
0: Danny Gunn chooses his words carefully, but I think we can guess who that someone might have been.
11: And it went back and got one from the gift shop that was a replica, then followed another tour through and then just hid behind some curtains.
0: Yeah, basically, Daniel was playing hide-and-seek behind a curtain, like a child. Not quite so James Bond as a nighttime skydive. So he hid behind the curtains and just waited until everyone left and the museum shut for the night.
11: And then arguably deactivated the alarm, switched it out, and then hid again until the morning when he joined another procession of people and headed out.
0: With the jewel in his pocket. Simple. Don't be too disappointed, because someone else would be rejoicing over Daniel's trickery.
9: Oh, Sissy would have loved the story.
0: Our very own Empress Sissy.
9: I really think she would have taken an interest in him. She liked unusual people.
0: And the reason historian Regina Neuhauser thinks Sissy would have liked Daniel? Because it takes one to know one.
9: Sissy was highly intelligent. She really was a very intelligent woman, which was not popular here at the court. And she would have enjoyed actions that were done in a cunning, shrewd, conniving way. She would have enjoyed that very much.
0: It's almost like that connection was written in the stars.
13: Yeah, I think it's an amazing story, which fits very well into the myth of the whole story of the Sissy stars.
0: That's the jeweler Christophe Cochet. His ancestor made Sissy her original stars back in the 19th century.
13: Sissy would very much enjoy this story because it's such an adventurous, such an amazing, unusual, exceptional story. She would have loved this.
0: And Christoph thinks that for both Sissy and Daniel, the stars meant pretty much the same thing.
13: I think Daniel Blanchard was an amazing, gifted, talented thief. And like for Sissy, the diamond stars, it was such a symbol for the best of the best. And it was, I'm sure, the same thing for him.
0: But what did Daniel actually steal? Because we know the original 27 stars from the Winterhalter painting are still missing.
13: One of the stars of Empress Elizabeth.
0: Okay, now I'm confused.
13: As I told you, she had many, many, many, many more of these. So it was not originally a Sissy star, but it was in the possession of Sissy.
0: So the star that Daniel hid behind some curtains to steal is a Sissy star after all. Just not one of the celebrated 27, but still a star commissioned by Sissy herself. A 10-pointed diamond star with a pearl in its center. But that brings us to another mystery. What happened to the original stars?
13: What happened to the original stars? We would very much like to know. So here you see this big book, all written in handwriting, with all the commissions we got, made for His Majesty.
0: It's 2024, and we're in Christoph Kaschert's exclusive jeweler's shop in Vienna, upstairs in his office, where he has a huge and ancient leather-bound ledger on his desk. And inside its yellowing pages are the details of all the jewels and stars his ancestors ever made.
13: And here you see one pin made for His Majesty, the Emperor of Austria, Franz Josef.
0: Of course, Christoph's book doesn't have any tracking information about where any of the gems are now. Today, the odd diamond star occasionally pops up at auction. Stars ordered by wannabe Sissis, aristocratic women who were inspired by the Winterhalter painting. And sometimes, even stars gifted by Elizabeth herself appear for sale. We know she gave away her jewellery after her son Rudolf died. But according to historian Regina Neuhauser, those original 27? Well, those stars, Sissy kept.
9: When she died, Franz Josef still had all the 27.
0: But then at the turn of the new century, Rudolf's daughter, that's Sissy and Franz Josef's granddaughter, got married.
9: He gave her all the stars, the 27 stars, as a wedding gift. And before the actual wedding, these stars were actually exhibited.
0: You see, the granddaughter, also called Elizabeth, married a prince. But it didn't work out. So she tried again.
13: She got divorced and then she married a socialist leader.
0: And basically, Sissy's granddaughter, Elizabeth, fell in love not only with the socialist, but also with his ideology.
13: She donated all her wealth, all her jewelry, to the Socialist Party. So she sold everything, and also the Sissy stars. And after that, we lost the traces of these stars.
0: Sissy's treasured stars vanished into thin air.
13: Well, I think it's a very sad story, actually.
0: And what about Daniel Blanchard? What has happened to him since we last saw him heading for the cells? Is there a happy ending for Canada's most audacious thief? It's not a straightforward story. Daniel was granted day parole in 2009. But that was revoked after he was found organizing a shoplifting ring in a large retail store. So he went back to prison.

0: out there. He was good with machines, but oftentimes when it came to people and how they worked, he'd end up in some challenges.
1: When Daniel was caught, he never ratted on a single associate. Daniel was the only one of that international gang who went to jail.
0: I guess that was also why I felt a degree of almost fondness for him, because though he was trying to protect all of these people and work with them, I often wondered, you know, if they would feel the same way about him.
1: Daniel was finally released from jail in 2012.
0: He went and did his time and came out, I think, interested in moving forward in a different way.
1: And for a good while, Daniel just got on quietly with his life, popping up once or twice as a guest speaker at police conferences in Canada, conferences about theft and robbery. And then he just disappeared off the radar.
2: I thought, you know, he's got to be somewhere. Let me try to find him.
1: Journalist Jennifer Bowers-Barney hunted far and wide. And then she stumbled across a Winnipeg newspaper article about a man who campaigned for the right to keep serval cats.
2: So serval cats are these African wild cats, but they're small. And so people like to keep them as pets. But there are laws against them because they're these, you know, dangerous wild cats. So this guy had been arrested in a Winnipeg park or something, walking his serval cat.
1: There's a photo accompanying the article featuring a bare-chested man caressing a chunky spotted serval cat. And the man's tagged Rick White. But Jennifer isn't fooled.
2: I recognized the picture, and lo and behold, there was Daniel Blanchard.
1: From cat burglar to cat campaigner, and surely just a coincidence. But Daniel's cat? It's wearing something that really caught Jennifer's eye.
2: He had pictures of this cat with like a diamond collar.
1: Jennifer did a bit more digging and found some of Daniel's posts on social media.
2: I know that he traveled to China a lot. I don't know what for, you know, some kind of business. Who knows?
1: Who knows indeed?
3: Listen, I'm often asked if I think Dan Blanchard has turned over a new leaf, and my answer is simply this.
1: Ben Hagerman's the detective with Project Kite, who unmasked Daniel.
3: You can't take the stripes off a tiger. And Dan's a tiger in the business that he is in. And whatever he's doing, I hope that he's not doing crime.
1: Well, there was a blip. In 2017, Daniel was arrested for stealing electronics at a store in Burlington, Ontario. He got a 6-month conditional sentence, narrowly avoiding jail.
0: I wasn't necessarily stunned, but on the other hand, you know, I was a little disappointed, I think. But, you know, fact of the matter is, sometimes when people are going through stress and upset in their lives, you slip and you go back to what you know. But I haven't heard of his reinvolvement since that event.
1: And that's because since then, it seems like Daniel's kept out of trouble.
3: I hope he's having a good life. I hope he's having a good life as a taxpayer. Really, I'm sincere when I say that.
1: Because the thing is, despite everything, Daniel's likable.
2: Blanchard was, you know, this nice guy. He just happened to commit a lot of crimes.
0: I do. I do like him. He's quite charming. He, I think, cares about people and wants to be seen to be doing the right things. And that's unusual to say about somebody who has, you know, a series of convictions for significant enterprise crime.
1: The nerdy little boy from Nebraska who stole milk for his sister's cereal has come full circle. And Daniel's always stayed loyal to everyone who's helped him.
0: Yeah, he still calls me every once in a while. I'll get a call from Dan. Well, he last called me, he was in the Bahamas.
1: And fact,

0: things also seem to be looking up for Daniel on the personal front.
1: He's married, he has a kid, and he seems to be doing rather well.
0: This isn't a fairy tale, but perhaps Daniel's story does come close to having a happily ever after.
1: He was a fascinating fellow. Fascinating. I've never met someone quite like Gerald Daniel Blanchard, and I don't think I ever will.
0: And what about CC Stars? Well, we can't give you the end of their story, because their story's not yet over. You see, the 27 originals are still out there somewhere, scattered who knows where.
2: Yes, I do dream, I really dream about finding original CC Star.
0: Because those stars still haunt jeweler Christophe Cochette, the man whose ancestors first crafted CC's dream.
2: We are even thinking about starting a campaign with posters like Wanted with the big picture of the CC Star and making a reward for the first star, which we will get back, which is for sure an original one.
0: And Christophe has one name in mind. The name of someone who's already, let's say, familiar with CC Stars.
2: I don't know if he's out of jail, but maybe I should contact him when he's out of jail.
0: Are we thinking about the same person here? Because if we are, then yes, Daniel Blanchard is very much out of jail.
2: He might be able to help us finding the real stars. We should think about commissioning him, yes.
0: I suspect that proposal might well appeal to Daniel. After all, he cherished that star he stole. And whether he jumped out of a plane or from behind the curtains, he went to extraordinary lengths to get it. You couldn't question his commitment. And I bet someone else would back the plan. A stunningly beautiful woman with long chestnut hair. A royal woman who, just like Daniel Blanchard, loved a challenge as much as she loved her stars. But if I've learned anything from CC and Daniel's stories, it's maybe that unchecked desire can be dangerous. That the blind pursuit of our dreams can take us to some very dark and difficult places. Perhaps some stars are best left out of reach, because not everything that glitters is good for us. In the meantime, if you happen to see a slender, softly spoken Canadian man buying a diamond-studded parachute in a skydiving store, you'll know a whole new chapter of history has just begun.
3: That was Saren Jones and All That Glitters from A Most Audacious Heist. Next up, we have an episode of the award-winning podcast Crime Beat from global news journalist Nancy Hicks. On a frigid, snowy fall evening in 2012, Calgary police responded to a string of 911 calls that took them to several different locations. At one of these scenes, investigators made a grim find: the body of Lacey Jones McKnight. As the homicide team took charge, they discovered that the perpetrator had made startling confessions to multiple people that same night. Nancy Hicks details the extraordinary efforts forensic investigators undertook in their pursuit of justice for Lacey. This is Nancy Hicks with Crime Beat and Justice for Lacey on Crime Time.
4: Snowy evening in the fall of 2012, sirens could be heard from one end of Calgary to another.
5: And what are you seeing? Tell me now.
6: He's hanging himself off the bridge with the rope.
5: Are you safe right now, Mom?
7: Hello? Get here now.
8: Calgary, please, what's the address of the emergency?
7: I'd like to report a murder, please.
4: I'm Nancy Hickst, a senior crime reporter for Global News. Today on Crime Beat, a series of 911 calls lead police to multiple scenes and a disturbing discovery. This is Justice for Lacey. Just before 10 o'clock, on the night of October 25th, 2012, two Good Samaritans came upon a harrowing scene and called for help.
5: Calgary, please, what's the address of the emergency?
6: I was just driving by and there's this guy trying to hang himself off the bridge here. He's trying to hang on and I don't know. I'm trying to pull him back up. He's trying to hang on.
4: Moments later, an even more disturbing discovery, just a few feet away from that bridge. But before we get into the twisted turn of events that led investigators to this scene, I need to introduce you to the young woman at the heart of today's story, Lacey Jones McKnight. Here's her mother, Shelley Jones.
9: Lacey was an old soul from the moment she was born.
4: She was the middle child with an older and younger brother. As she got older, Lacey became a style chameleon, changing her hair color with her mood and often used color contacts to create a new look. She loved to get dressed up and go out, but equally enjoyed time with her mom in the backyard, digging in the dirt.
9: Hiking, swimming, camping. She loved the outdoors, fishing.
4: She also had a special love for animals, and by the time she was 20, she had 5 cats.
9: She would bring home animals and keep them for weeks hidden in her bedroom. That was not uncommon for her to do. And then this cat or dog would just magically appear. And then she would tell me, "Oh, Mom, we have to keep him now." Lacey and I both just always loved butterflies, and then she went out and surprised me with a tattoo of butterflies on her ankle. And I always thought of Lacey as a butterfly, very soft, kind, gentle, beautiful, magical. So I call Lacey my beautiful butterfly. I mean, that's how I view her. She was magical to me.
4: She had the words hope and faith tattooed on her wrists because she always chose to see the best in others.
9: She was a sweet soul, and she genuinely cared about people. She cared and she loved unconditionally.
4: After high school, Lacey juggled a day job as a receptionist and night shifts at several local bars.
9: She didn't have a plan. She didn't know what she wanted to do. She had some thoughts to be a veterinarian, to be a flight attendant, possibly a nurse, but she just could never really pinpoint what she wanted to do, and that's why she was bartending, was just to fill that void until she could figure out what she wanted to do. I mean, it was easy money, right?
4: That's where Lacey met her first real love. His name was Christopher Gunther, but his friends called him Trey.
9: He was a bouncer at the bar where Lacey was working, at Desperado's. And the first time that I met him was when they were going on a trip to Mexico. She brought me a painting that she had made. She told me they had gone to some different little shops, and I mean, there's pictures of them on the beach.
4: Lacey was swept off her feet.
9: Flowers, taking her out. I mean, taking her to Mexico. I mean, you know, as a single parent, I couldn't even do that for Lacey. Always being there for her.
4: When Lacey and Trey began dating in early 2012, she was 19 and he was nearly 10 years older.
9: I was impressed that she had chosen an older man who had been married, who had a child, he worked 2 jobs. He was taking her to Mexico. You know, we couldn't ask for anything better for Lacey.
4: Weeks after they returned from their whirlwind beach vacation, Trey took Lacey on another trip, this time to the Rockies.
9: They were in the hot springs, and he proposed to her.
4: And just a few months later, Trey moved in with Lacey.
9: I was living in a house that had a rental suite in the basement, and I said, that's the perfect spot for you and him. And he wanted to be with her. I mean, he moved in with her. That meant a lot to Lacey. It was my birthday, right around the time that he moved in June. He took us all, took the whole family out for an amazing meal. And I remember asking him, why did you do this for me? And he said, why not? It's your birthday.
4: It seemed like a storybook romance. Until one day, Lacey came across a shocking post on Trey's social media.
9: She just said, me and Trey are broke up. He cheated on me, and there's a picture of him and her on Facebook. I mean, it just broke her heart. Just broke her heart.
4: Lacey was devastated to learn Trey was still seeing his ex on the side. Shelley said he blamed his betrayals and infidelities on some struggles with his mental health.
9: He revealed to us that he was bipolar, and that's why he was behaving the way he was. And so Lacey actually took him to her family doctor, and the doctor prescribed him medication, and he did great for a couple of weeks, you know, the flowers, taking her out, you know, buying her, you know, a new bedroom set type of thing. And then he got caught cheating again. I mean, Lacey, I think, caught him cheating at least 3 or 4 times with this same girl.
4: For the next few months, in the summer of 2012, the relationship between Trey and Lacey was on again, off again. Shelley said that timeline is a little blurry.
9: Things went so quickly, too bad, that it's hard to even remember when each of the things occurred, because there was so many things that went wrong.
4: By August, 6 months after they began dating, things took another turn.
9: She caught him cheating again, so he took off on a flight to Mexico. But he had broken into our apartment because she had kicked him out. So he had broken into the apartment, and he had taken a picture, and he had cut himself. And he had left blood all over this picture and all over the wall. I mean, it's all, now looking back, it was all dramatization, right, on his part. But he wrote a note on the back of the picture, you know, I'll be looking at you from above. And of course, when Lacey finds this, she's devastated. She loves him. She genuinely loves him and cares about him. And so she flew down to Mexico to save him. When they came back from Mexico, I picked them up at the airport. I made sure Lacey got into the car, and I had him at, we were putting the suitcases in the trunk. And I looked at him and I said, you ever touch my daughter again, you ever hurt my daughter in any way, and we're done. I'm done with you.
4: Things only escalated in the weeks that followed. And by October 2012, 8 months after they started dating, Gunther moved out.
9: Well, he was kicked out because he had cheated again and gotten caught. So Lacey kicked him out. I believe it was the next day or 2 days after. I wasn't at home, but I had come in the back door, and I was coming through my kitchen, and Lacey was running up the stairs from her basement apartment, screaming, Mom, he's in the house, he's in the house. And as soon as he seen me, and I told him to get out, he stopped. He stopped chasing, and he went back down to the apartment. I told Lacey to get in the bathroom and just to lock the door, and I called 911. And you know, Nancy, even when things were getting bad, my stomach was always in knots. wondering and worrying about when the next incident would be and how was Lacey doing. And I knew it was bad, but you don't ever contemplate, my God, this guy's going to murder my daughter. That doesn't happen in real life. That happens in the movies.
4: On the evening of October 25th, 2012, Shelley took a nap before a night shift.
9: So I woke up to messages on my phone from Lacey. Running late, be there shortly. And then I responded with, okay, no problem. And then I got a message from her again, and there was foul language in it. And that's when I knew Nancy. That's when I knew we had her. It was in that instant. Because Lacey didn't swear around me.
4: Moments later, a man burst into Shelley's home with a knife. Shelley called 911. These are excerpts from that call.
10: Flattery Police Emergency. Are you safe right now, ma'am?
7: Hello? Fuck, get here now. A guy showed up here with a knife and gave me the knife and told me to kill him, and then he walked out and said he had just killed my daughter.
10: Okay, and is he still there?
7: He just left. Please hurry.
10: Okay, did he hurt you?
7: No, I want my daughter. Okay. And I don't know where she is.
10: Okay. Stay with me on the line, okay? Did you see the knife?
7: Yes, it was in my fucking hand.
10: And do you still have it?
7: He fought me for it.
10: Okay, where is the knife right now?
7: He's got it.
10: So you tried to fight him for it?
7: He gave it to me and told me to stab him. And then he took it away from me.
10: Did he leave in a vehicle?
7: Yes.
10: Okay, so stay with
7: me. I think it's the black Honda Civic. He seemed really calm when he first came in, but when he left, he was starting to shake, and that's when he told me that he killed my daughter.
9: Nancy, all I'm thinking at this time is, he's got my daughter, she's still alive, and so I started screaming at him, where is my daughter? And so I ran to the kitchen, and I was looking out my back. My kitchen window faced the back alley, and I can see his taillights of his vehicle because it's dark out now. It's 9:30, 10 o'clock at night. And I'm just screaming, where is my daughter? I want my daughter. Please give me my daughter. And he says, look out the window. Can't you see her? And I'm confused. I'm not understanding what's happening, Nancy. If she's there, why is she not coming in? This is all I'm thinking in my mind. He walks to the door, turns around and faces me, and he says, your daughter's effing dead. I killed your effing daughter.
4: About 15 minutes later, a couple driving in Northeast Calgary called 911 after seeing a man in distress.
11: So I was just driving by, and there's this guy trying to hang himself off the bridge here.
10: Okay, so tell me exactly what happened. What did you see?
11: I don't know. I just saw some guy on the side of the bridge with the rope.
10: When did this happen?
11: Just now. He's hanging himself. Right now. The ambulance. He's still alive.
10: Listen, stop talking and listen to me.
11: Okay.
10: All right, tell me. You're at the bridge.
11: Yeah.
10: And what are you seeing? Tell me now.
11: He's hanging himself off the bridge with the rope.
10: One moment.
11: Don't worry, I got you, man. Just hold on.
10: Okay, just wait.
11: Here, grab my hand, man.
10: Listen. What's going on there?
11: He's trying to hang himself off the bridge. I'm trying to get some help. Hold on, buddy. I got you.
10: You're hanging on to him?
11: No, he's just hanging on the rope. He's already, I can't pull him up.
10: Okay. We have lots of help on the way, okay?
4: When police arrived, they found a man hanging from a bridge with a rope around his neck. As the Good Samaritans and the responding officer rescued the man, he said, "You should have left me. My girlfriend is dead." A few feet away from the bridge, officers found a black Honda Civic. Inside that vehicle, a horrifying discovery. In the front passenger seat was Lacey's lifeless body. The man on the bridge was identified as Christopher Trey Gunther. Veteran Calgary Police Detective Colm Cavilla became the primary investigator assigned to the case.
12: So the decision was made to place Gunther under arrest for the murder of Lacey based on the overwhelming evidence we had. Gunther at that time, that happened fairly quickly, and Gunther remained under the care of Alberta Health Services and in the hospital.
4: But after making his startling admission during his rescue, Gunther stopped talking.
12: We conducted an interview bedside with him. When he was unable to speak, maybe to 100% of his capacity, but due to some of the injuries from trying to hang himself, but he chose to remain silent during the interview. Over the course of the next 12 hours while receiving medical treatment and recovering from that scenario, I think his mindset changed.
13: I think for me, the first time when I realized that it was not going to be 100% straightforward, where Gunther just simply owned up to what he had done, was the bedside interview. I think you have to anticipate at that point that the story is going to get muddied. And the next step was obviously to determine exactly what the scene of the offense was, where had it occurred, and what exactly had gone on.
4: When Lacey and Gunther broke up earlier that month, he moved out of Shelley Jones's basement and was living in Walden, a community in Calgary's deep south. Police executed a search warrant at his two-story home. Sergeant Jody Arnes became the lead investigator with the Forensic Crime Scenes Unit.
14: But our main areas of concern were the bedroom that the suspect had occupied, the main kitchen area, as well as the basement, and then the garage. It had a detached garage as well.
4: In the basement, police found a number of pieces of tuck tape. Here again is the lead homicide detective, Colm Cavilla.
12: We're all searching for the truth. You're always looking for the truth. And the evidence right from the get-go pointed to Gunther having murdered Lacey. He had admitted it himself. There was strong evidence to support it all along the way. And then it was really just a matter of making sure every detail matched up, and there was nothing contradictory to that. The evidence was overwhelming. It was just really a matter of making sure that it was tied off and that there was no wiggle room, really, for there to be any other twist to the story other than the truth.
4: Meanwhile, Shelley Jones and her two sons were taken to Calgary Police Headquarters.
15: But I knew sitting in that room, sitting there for that length of time, I knew it just clicked that that's why we were there, is because someone was coming to tell us that Lacey was dead. And so a homicide detective came in and he just said, Lacey's dead. We found her ID on her. That was it, Nancy. That was it. Everything is shattered, even to this day.
4: As the investigation continued, officers discovered both Lacey's and Gunther's phones were missing. Here's Joe Mercier, one of two prosecutors who were assigned to the case.
16: He had thrown out his phone on Deerfoot Trail, and after leaving Shelley Jones' house, he had thrown Lacey's phone out of the car. Both those phones were found, and the people who found them were astute enough to understand that they were part of that case. So we were able to recover Lacey's phone, and a guy fixing lights along Deerfoot Trail found Gunther's phone. Her phone was found a couple blocks from Shelley Jones' house in Beddington. And again, it was somebody walking along and found the phone, and it all came together. And those phones had tons of text messages, and we were able to ascertain when the phone calls were made. So we had a couple days of just going through the phone records. So we had a ton of these phone records that were indications of the conversations and the state of mind and that type of thing.
4: Homicide investigators retraced Lacey's last steps and learned more about her volatile relationship with Gunther.
16: There was a lot of arguing, and it appeared to be some physical stuff between them. At the time of this incident, I was an assistant chief crown prosecutor in charge of domestic violence in the Calgary General Prosecution Office. For me, being in charge of domestic violence for a significant period of time, when a domestic situation results in a murder, it's always that situation that you're very concerned about in domestic violence, is that it's gonna elevate and continues to get more serious.
3: I'm Mike Brown, and if you're just joining us on Crime Time, Canada's only true crime radio show, so far in this episode of Crime Beat, Justice for Lacey, we've been introduced to Lacey Jones McKnight, a warm, free-spirited 19-year-old woman described by her mother Shelley as a beautiful butterfly. We learn that Lacey's whirlwind romance with bar bouncer Christopher Trey Gunther quickly turned toxic through repeated infidelity, break-ins, and escalating threats over the course of 2012. On the night of October 25th, Gunther burst into Shelley's home with a knife and coldly told her he had killed her daughter. And minutes later, Good Samaritans found him hanging from a Calgary bridge while Lacey's lifeless body was discovered in his car nearby. Police arrested Gunther at the hospital, but after initially admitting to the killing during his rescue, he went silent, leaving investigators to build their overwhelming case from forensic evidence, recovered phones full of incriminating texts, and the devastating testimony of Lacey's heartbroken mother. Now let's get back to Nancy Hickst with more of Crime Beat and Justice for Lacey on Crime Time.
4: In hindsight, Shelley Jones feels Gunther was manipulating her daughter, and she believes he was a narcissist.
15: That's what they look for, is a girl who's very sympathetic and wants to take care or save them. And that's who Lacey was. She wanted to take care. She wanted to save him. She wanted to make him better. And he knew that. He knew that, and he knew he could draw her in those ways.
4: Shelley now even questions his claims of mental health issues.
15: I don't think he took any medication. If he did, he took it more as a drug, as a recreational drug, if you know what I'm saying.
4: Here's homicide detective Colm Cavilla.
17: At the end of the day, it was based on jealousy and insecurity. I think that at some point that day, on October 25th, he realized that he wasn't going to have Lacey forever. And I think ultimately he made the decision that if he wasn't going to have her, then no one was going to have her.
4: In February of 2015, nearly 2.5 years after Lacey Jones McKnight was killed, Christopher Trey Gunther stood trial in front of a Queen's Bench justice for first-degree murder. Joe Mercier presented an opening statement outlining the prosecution's case.
16: Our theory was that he had intentionally killed her, that he had confined her, and once he had confined her, he was then able to kill her, which made it constructive first-degree murder.
4: The prosecution alleged Gunther choked Lacey repeatedly, bound her hands and legs, taped her mouth shut, and strangled her to death. More than 40 witnesses testified during the two-week trial, including the medical examiner.
16: An autopsy was conducted within hours of Lacey's death, and several findings of trauma were already observable on Lacey's body, which included bruising all over her body, significant bruising in the front of Lacey's neck, pronounced petechia easily visible around her eyes, face, and neck. There was not just one finding of trauma, but a constellation of symptoms present, which demonstrate that the cause of death was manual strangulation.
4: Because Gunther refused to talk to homicide detectives, there was no formal confession. That meant the case relied heavily on forensic evidence.
16: There were a number of things. A lot of the key forensic evidence came from, firstly came from the car, the bag that we, it was our theory that he put over her face. And there was a bundle of red tuck tape. And there was rope in the car. And of course, there was the body in the car. There was red tuck tape found in the car, in the basement of the Walden resident, and on Lacey's sock. Lacey's DNA was found on the sticky side of some of that tape. That tape was reconstructed to show that it was a continuous piece, even though some was in the car, some in the residence, and some on her sock.
4: Sergeant Jody Arnes painstakingly pieced together the evidence.
14: All the tape that was in the bag was all balled up and stuck together, so it all had to be tediously taken apart. So we managed to get it all taken apart. In total, I believe the 39 pieces that we put together were just under 5 meters. So almost 15 feet, I guess. Basically, being able to actually put all the little pieces together, it helped to assist that the investigators could say that the incident would have occurred in the basement of the residence. Then he transported her to the vehicle. It obviously would have told that at some point it would have possibly been around her wrists. And then there was tape around the base of the bag, so we could, and there was hair attached to the tape, so it would almost lead you to believe that it could have quite possibly been used in the suffocation. The fact that his fingerprint was on there was obviously a key factor, as well as on the bag. It showed that he was obviously involved within the incident.
16: That was a pretty key piece of evidence indicating that she had been confined with tape.
4: Mercier says Arnes' work with the tuck tape was the key to unraveling the story of what happened to Lacey.
16: It was amazing. And, you know, I was a police officer for 25 years before this. So I had been a police officer, and I'd seen a lot of identification work, and then I'd been a prosecutor for a significant period of time. This was amazing work on her part. And then, of course, there was DNA that was found on the bag, inside the bag, and his fingerprints outside the bag. That was very, very strong forensic evidence. And then there was DNA found, her DNA found on the tape, on some of the tape. As well, there was some adhesive on one of her wrists that we couldn't say for sure had come from the tuck tape. But again, it was circumstantial evidence that she had been bound and her wrists had been taped.
4: Then came further damning evidence. On the evening of October 25th, 2012, there were three calls to 911, each 15 minutes apart. I've shared the calls made by Shelley and the Good Samaritans on the bridge, but there was one more that came in at about 9:15. The caller was Christopher Gunther's ex-fiancée. A warning, details you're about to hear are disturbing. These are excerpts from the call.
18: I'd like to report a murder, please.
19: And what's your name?
18: My name's Megan.
19: Last name Megan?
18: It's Chibo. I need to report a murder.
19: Did it just happen?
18: I don't think it just happened, but I... told me far started around 3, and then I don't know how long they were together for, but he just drove there with her and he just left.
19: He just what with her?
18: I told him I didn't believe him, so he drove here with her and he just left.
19: And you saw her?
18: Yeah, he told me to come over to his car.
19: She was inside the vehicle?
18: She was in the vehicle, yeah.
19: Okay.
18: I didn't believe him.
19: Okay, take a deep breath. I know this is really hard for you, okay? I'm going to ask you some questions, though, all right? Now, was there any weapons involved or mentioned when he said this?
18: No, he said he just choked her to death because I'm his ex, and he told me something was weird, and he wanted me to go to his house to get his dogs, and I wouldn't. I came to work. And then he told me that he did something that he couldn't believe, and he snapped, and he went black, and he lost it. He told me everything, how he did it, what he did. I told him I didn't believe him.
19: Take a deep breath, okay? You're doing a great job giving this information. This is going to help us so much, okay? So this is your ex-boyfriend, Trey?
18: Yeah, he said he was going to go kill himself. So.
19: Just now?
18: Yeah.
19: Okay,
18: hold. Oh, my God.
19: Do you know where he might go?
18: No, I have no idea. Yeah. He's coming back going to her mom's house.
19: Why would he head to her mom's house?
18: I don't know, because they were arguing and stuff, too, and he talked about killing her, too.
19: Okay, so he was talking about going to Lacey's mom's house?
18: Yeah.
4: Detective Gavilla said CCTV evidence backed up details of the 911 call.
17: We were able to watch Megan cross the road after Gunther's vehicle, consistent with Gunther's vehicle, had pulled in on the other side of the road of the vinyl, perfectly matching her statement. You could see Megan walk over to the car briefly, come back, and then slump over in a heap, clearly distraught and upset in front of the vinyl nightclub. So pieces of information like that become very important down the road if this turns into a he said, she said situation and Gunther tries to start denying what the witness is saying.
4: All of the young woman's concerns that she shared with the 911 operator came to fruition.
17: I think at the end of the day, Megan Tebow's statement and credibility was a key component. I think the ability to corroborate the information that she gave us, that backstopped by Shelley's information from the night, and in terms of what Gunther had done upon attending her house. I mean, he had walked in and given Shelley a knife and asked Shelley to kill him that night. So it's not normal behavior.
4: She testified against him in the trial. Court heard Gunther continued seeing both Lacey and his ex-fiancée, Megan, right up until the day Lacey was killed. In the hours leading up to her death, there were 98 texts between Gunther and Megan, along with 21 phone calls.
16: He told Megan that Lacey had come over around 3 p.m. He said they argued. The argument turned violent, and Mr. Gunther admitted that he choked Lacey a few times, but not to the point of Lacey losing consciousness. He then took Lacey to the basement of the residence. They continued to argue. Mr. Gunther admitted to tying Lacey's hands and choking her again. This time Lacey turned blue. Lacey regained consciousness, however. While Lacey continued to struggle, Mr. Gunther tied her legs together and also put tape over her mouth. Mr. Gunther then put a bag over Lacey's head. Still, Lacey did not die. Finally, Mr. Gunther admitting to getting on top of Lacey while she was crying and bound and began to choke her again. He said he was sorry it had to be this way. He could let her go. He said that he knew she would call the cops. Mr. Gunther said he choked Lacey until she was lifeless. He told Megan that he blacked out during most of it.
4: Detective Cavilla said Gunther used Lacey's love of animals as a way to convince her to come over.
17: So there was texting going back and forth between the two, and Gunther had actually invited Lacey over to see some pit bull puppies that he had a litter of at the house there. And that was my understanding as to why Lacey attended the residence on that day. So we were able to piece together some communications that had gone on and put together a bit of a timeline. We were able to determine it was between 3 and 9:15 that day where the murder had occurred.
4: During the trial, Gunther took the stand and testified in his own defense.
16: He gave evidence that he and Lacey had engaged in what would be referred to as rough sex, where they would have sexual intercourse, there would be choking to the point, almost to the point of unconsciousness. And as I recall, his evidence was that it went too far and he choked her and she didn't regain consciousness. That was his evidence, and that theory would have been that it was manslaughter or accidental death. Our theory was that he had intentionally killed her. I mean, it was up to Justice McLeod to go through the evidence and ascertain what theory he believed.
4: In the end, the Queen's Bench Justice didn't believe Lacey's death was an accident.
20: Relief today from the mother of a Calgary woman murdered almost 2.5 years ago. Christopher Gunther has been found guilty of first-degree murder in the death of his ex-fiancée, Lacey Jones McKnight. Global's Nancy Hicks was in court for the verdict today, and Nancy, the judge, made it very clear this case was proven beyond a reasonable doubt.
21: Linda, the judge read a lengthy verdict and said he felt Gunther intended to kill Lacey and confined her to do it, finding him guilty of first-degree murder. The judge called Gunther's version of Lacey's death contrived and said it was as if Gunther was tiptoeing through a minefield of evidence. The judge ruled Gunther bound Lacey's hands and feet and choked her to death. Gunther showed no emotion as the verdict was read, but for the young victim's family and friends, there was a huge feeling of relief that there is finally justice for Lacey.
22: I'm going to say exuberant. It's the best way to put it. Just extremely relieved. And huge burden has been lifted off our shoulders today. This monster destroyed so many lives. So many lives. Including his own. She was a beautiful young girl, and she loved him.
21: Gunther will receive an automatic life sentence with no chance of parole for 25 years. The judge delayed sentencing today to allow time for Lacey's loved ones to prepare their victim impact statements.
4: Christopher Gunther was sentenced to life in prison with no chance of parole for 25 years. He attempted to have his conviction overturned, citing the trial judge erred. But in a unanimous decision, the Alberta Court of Appeal dismissed his appeal. The conviction for first-degree murder stands. Gunther has since changed his name to TK Assoon. He will be 51 years old when he's eligible to apply for day parole in 2034. This year will mark a decade since Lacey was killed, and she would have just celebrated her 30th birthday.
15: Everything is shattered, even to this day. You know, I compare it to that feeling when you're going down the steps and you miss a step, and that feeling of, oh, that's what it feels like all the time. So much that has been stolen from her. It's hard, like even on social media, Nancy, I can't. When I used to have such close relationships with all of her friends, I can't anymore because they're all getting married. They're all having children, and it's just too painful for me. It's just too painful. I love that I have all those photos of her. And I wish, obviously I wish I had video, but I have my memories. And I'll never forget those special moments in our lives.
4: Shelley will never forget one of their final conversations.
15: I think it was the day that she died, Nancy. We were both standing there crying, and I said, you know, I'm so sorry that you didn't have a father in your life to help you with things. Because he was in her life, but he wasn't in her life, if you know what I mean. Anyway, she said to me, you know, Mom, having you as a mother made up for all of that. I mean, that's a memory I'll cherish forever. I'm honored and I'm proud to be her mom. I just feel I was so lucky to have such an amazing, incredible, beautiful daughter.
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30: 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Comfrey has helped homeowners buy and sell real estate since 1996, and not one person has ever been sued. 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
3: From the National Newsroom of the Canadian Press, I'm Hannah Stoles. The federal government has announced $5 million in urgent humanitarian aid to support Nepal after a flash flood tore through the border region with China this week, killing more than 600 people. Randeep Sarai, the Secretary of State for International Development, says the funding will help trusted humanitarian partners on the ground deliver life-saving assistance to those who need it most.
4: We remain in close contact with our partners on the ground to assess how Canada can best support. Our focus remains on the people who have been affected.
3: Sarai says they've also offered to deploy relief supplies from emergency stockpiles by the Canadian Red Cross should they be requested. U.S. President Donald Trump is calling a new deal with Venezuela the biggest oil deal in world history. Venezuela's government released a statement saying the deal gives a new private company 100-year rights to develop fields with a potential of 65 billion barrels. It says the agreement could draw $100 billion in investment and gives the U.S. 55% of the share of the company's output. When the U.S. attacked Iran on February 28th, President Trump told the American people he thought this would be resolved in just a few weeks. But now the war with Iran is impacting rising gas prices and the American economy. ABC White House correspondent Mary Bruce reports.
5: The average price of a gallon now $4.06, up $1.12 since the U.S. attacked Iran, all contributing to stubborn inflation, which the new chairman of the Federal Reserve flagged as a chief concern.
6: So the Fed's predominant focus right now should be on prices.
5: Kevin Warsh saying if inflation doesn't ease up soon, the central bank would have, quote, work to do, hinting at a possible interest rate hike to come.
3: Friday marked a six-month milestone of the war with no conclusion in sight. BC Conservative leader Carrie Lynn Findlay is downplaying suggestions that a recording shows she illegally offered jobs to legislators who resign so she could stand in a by-election.
7: Police said they were aware of the purported recording of Findlay addressing Conservative legislators that was released on social media on Thursday. In the recording, a person who sounds like Findlay says she could give them a role as a senior advisor in their same portfolio. It's illegal under the criminal code to negotiate a reward or benefit related to resignation from political office. But Findlay said the comments in the recording, published by an anonymous account known as the Findlay Files, were normal political discussions that did not constitute a criminal offense. John Kennedy, The Canadian Press.
3: Quebec Premier Christine Fréchette came under attack from her rivals during the first full day of campaigning on the Quebec election trail. Taxes and the trade war were the main focus of party leaders as they criticized her governance over the last 4 years. Fans of Tupac Shakur are hoping for justice as the rapper's murder trial nears the end. Sharday Williams says ever since the trial began, she's heard people blasting his music or seen them wearing his shirts. She says it's a hopeful sign that answers are coming in the wake of her favorite artist's death. This is the Canadian Press. In sports, the host Winnipeg Blue Bombers came up with a total team effort and stunned the CFL-leading Montreal Alouettes 44-28 in CFL action on Friday. The Bombers, who halted the visitors' win streak at 7 games, entered the contest with losses in 3 of their last 4. The Bombers improved to 6-5 and have now beaten Montreal 3 straight games dating back to last season. One night after getting booed at home during a 13-2 loss to the Kansas City Royals, the Toronto Blue Jays bounced back with a crowd-pleasing 8-1 win over the visiting Seattle Mariners. With the win, the Jays moved to within 2.5 games of the third and final AL wildcard berth. The Las Vegas Aces whipped the visiting Toronto Tempo 93-73 in WNBA play on Friday. Isabel Harrison led the shorthanded Tempo with 15 points and 7 rebounds. The injury-riddled Toronto squad has lost 15 of its last 16 games. From the Canadian Press, I'm Hannah Stoles.
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8: Being in a band is stressful. Everyone may start off as mates, or at least friendly and cooperative, but humans being humans, all of that all-for-one, one-for-all, band-as-a-gang stuff can go south. Fast. Could be creative differences. Could be drugs or alcohol. Maybe there are some conflicting issues over romantic relationships. Or maybe everyone grows to hate the bass player because his feet stink up the band. Look, when you work and exist in close quarters for long stretches at a time, people get grown.

0: Mick responded by braining Dave with his hi-hat stand. Thinking that he'd killed Dave, Mick ran off while Dave was taken to the hospital. Somehow, the band managed to continue after that. The following year, Keith Moon and John Entwistle showed up late for a Who gig. Pete Townsend would have none of that. So when the pair did walk in the door, they were shocked to find that they'd been replaced in the band with another rhythm section, and fists were involved. In 1973, while playing at Knott's Berry Farm, the Everly Brothers broke up. Don had shown up drunk, Phil got mad, smashed his guitar, and walked off stage. Fists and dairy products were thrown around in 1979 when Steven Tyler of Aerosmith got fed up with the wife of guitarist Joe Perry. Things built until there was a backstage fight where Tyler, Perry, his wife, and bass player Tom Hamilton mixed it up by throwing milk around. Yeah, milk backstage at an Aerosmith show in the 1970s. In 1980, the Eagles were near a breaking point on the tour for their Long Run album. During a benefit gig, guitarist Don Felder and drummer Don Henley yelled insults at each other. And towards the end, Felder was heard saying, "Only three more songs before I kick your ass." They did those three songs, including The Best of My Love, before they stormed backstage and got into a massive guitar-smashing fight. The Eagles wouldn't play together for 14 years, and when they did, it was without Felder. Want more of these stories? You want some drama? You want some weird stuff? Stand by. I got the stories, and they are not pretty.
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0: Hello again, I'm Ellen Cross, and this is an episode all about bust-ups and breakups, those times when tensions within a band get so high that things get weird and violent and, well, let's just say regrettable. Some of these incidents resulted in nothing more than an airing of the grievances. Steam was let off, people calmed down, and it was back to business as usual. Other times, though, the damage was irreparable, and it marked the end of the group forever, or at least something close to it. Let's begin with a very famous onstage meltdown at the Winterland in San Francisco on January 14th, 1978. The Sex Pistols were at the end of their one and only North American tour. It had been an absolute, utter disaster. First, when they arrived in New York on January the 3rd, they found they hadn't secured the proper work permits, and their much-hyped appearance on Saturday Night Live had to be canceled. Elvis Costello filled in. Warner Brothers, their American label, had to put up a $1 million bond to secure two-week visas for everyone. Instead of playing big markets, manager Malcolm McLaren thought it would be extremely punk and subversive to play the U.S. South. Not exactly punk rock territory. Audiences were hostile, the band was hostile in return, and the whole thing quickly descended into farce. Out of the 9 shows scheduled, they played 7. Atlanta, Memphis, San Antonio, Baton Rouge, Dallas, Tulsa, and San Francisco. Somewhere along the line, bass player Sid Vicious taunted his bodyguard so much that his minder beat the crap out of them. By the time they rolled into San Francisco to play the Winterland, a venue with a capacity of about 5,400, things were in tatters. Everybody hated each other. To make matters worse, the gig was marred by terrible sound, and Johnny Lydon's voice was shot. Tickets were $5, a very steep price for a punk show in 1978. Promoter Bill Graham collected $2,800 at the door and walked away with a profit of $66. But what history remembers is the last song of the night. It's a cover of No Fun by the Stooges. And here's how it ended.

0: Ha ha. Ever get the feeling you've been cheated? Good night.
1: And that was it. The gig ended and the Sex Pistols broke up. Johnny announced the end of the group 4 days later and flew back to England, where he eventually formed a new band called Public Image Limited. Sid Vicious got even deeper into drugs with his girlfriend Nancy Spungen. He ended up in hospital a few times before being arrested for her murder. He then went to jail and then died of a heroin overdose about a year later. Paul Cook and Steve Jones kept it together for a few months. They formed some new bands, and then they moved to picking up whatever gigs they could. The Pistols would not play together until 1996, when they were offered oodles of money to tour again with original bass player Glenn Matlock. Then came a 2007 reunion, but since then there's been too much bad blood for anyone to work together. The Replacements were another band that broke up on stage. It was July 4th, 1991, at the Taste of Chicago Festival. It wasn't supposed to be their last show, but the band had been running on fumes on a tour promoting their Don't Tell a Soul album. There were at least 50,000 people assembled, and many thousands more listening to a live radio broadcast of the musical finale of the festival that also featured local heroes' Material Issue. None of the Replacements wanted to be there, especially singer Paul Westerberg and bass player Tommy Stinson, the two de facto leaders of the group, and the only two original members because everyone else had quit. They got through about an hour, and the first half was fine. But for the second half, it was apparent to everyone that they just decided to give up. They started making snarky remarks between songs, and the playing became more and more uneven. They ended their main set with the song Can't Hardly Wait.

From the sounds of it, the replacements held it together pretty well, right? Well, what you can't see is that Paul Westerberg was checked out at the back of the stage for most of that song. There was an encore, with Westerberg trying to play drums and Stinson attempting vocals on a song called Hootenanny. As this final song proceeded, each member of the band left the stage, one by one, handing their instruments to roadies, who then stepped in to finish the song. This is why this gig has gone down in history, as it ain't over until the fat roadie plays. This is the sound of a band breaking.

And that was it for the Replacements. They didn't even really finish that last song. They just walked off stage with no acknowledgement to the audience. It's a moment that's become somewhat legendary. The Replacements wouldn't play together again for 15 years, and after that, nothing until 2013. The band has been inactive since 2015. Okay, now it's time to talk about Oasis for the first time. It was September 29th, 1994. The band was in Los Angeles for an important showcase gig at the Whiskey a Go-Go. The story is that during a string of shows on the U.S. West Coast, Noel wanted a little pick-me-up for one of the gigs and asked the guys in the opening act, the Brian Jonestown Massacre, who we'll hear about later, if they could spare a little cocaine. The band had been touring for almost a solid year and everybody was exhausted and grumpy. A little marching powder was just the thing Noel thought he needed. "Sure, no problem," said the Jonestown's guys. But what they ended up giving him was a whole gram of crystal meth. This rightly souped up Noel to the point where he didn't sleep for 3 days. But he wasn't alone either, because some of the other guys had also indulged. By the time Oasis got to L.A. for this very important showcase gig, remember, this is for their debut album, everyone was in really bad shape and in no condition to perform. But they did, and it was a disaster. First, a roadie put down the wrong set list in front of Noel. The band opened with Rock and Roll Star, but Noel started playing something else, so they started again. Meanwhile, Liam was still snorting meth right there on stage. And at one point, Liam slammed Noel over the head with his tambourine. And that was it for Noel. After the gig, he quit and disappeared. He made his way up to San Francisco for a couple of days, staying with a woman named Melissa Lim, an early fan of the band. He told her that under no circumstances was he ever going back to Oasis. Melissa, however, would not hear of it. She talked Noel out of it. And a few days later, he was back with the group, and things would be fine. Well, mostly. 9 shows were canceled, but during that time, everybody had an opportunity to calm down, get some sleep, detox a little, and regroup. Oasis was back together for a gig in Minneapolis about 2 weeks later. But something else did come out of this. If you go to the single for Wonderwall and check out the B-side, there's a song there called Talk Tonight. That's about Melissa Lim and the counseling she gave Noel during that first Oasis breakup. Listen to the words, and you'll get the gist.

come back to both Oasis and the Brian Jonestown Massacre in the discussion of blowups and breakups a little bit later on. But right now, I want to get to a story of brawling brothers that aren't named Noel and Liam. The Jesus and Mary Chain went on an American tour in the summer of 1998. And on September 12th, just three dates into the tour, they set up at the House of Blues in Los Angeles. Now, keep in mind that this is a band that had routinely had their British gigs descend into riots. It was all part of their image. But that night in September, there was a fight between Jim Reed and guitarist Ben Lurie on the tour bus. Jim decided to respond by getting blind drunk. William Reed was all ready for this gig. Brother Jim was not. He couldn't stand, let alone sing. One song, two songs, and then boom. William and the rest of the band just walked off stage, and that was it. The whole thing was over in 15 minutes. A couple of shows went ahead without Jim, but that didn't work, so the tour was called off. But not before the promoter for the last show on the road trip in Providence, Rhode Island, ran off with all the money. And then the band, what remained of them, got into a fight with the cast of the show Riverdance, which I cannot explain, but anyway, it happened. After that, nothing. It wasn't until a year later that a breakup was officially announced. The brothers would stay apart until 2007 when they reunited, and they've managed to keep it together since then.

0: we come back, more tales of breakups and blowouts, including the end of Soundgarden. The first time, anyway.
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2: They say Newfoundland winter is harsh.
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0: Along with Nirvana and Pearl Jam, Soundgarden was one of the holy trinity of grunge in the 1990s. But the longer the band stayed together, the worse the interband relationships became. There was a rumor that drummer Matt Cameron and guitarist Kim Thayil were fighting over which direction the band should go musically with the writing and recording of the Down on the Upside album. The group was very tired of touring, but they were drafted onto the 1996 Lollapalooza tour at the insistence of Metallica, the headliners. That was a grind, largely because they'd grown bored of playing the same songs over and over again. And the vibe was very different than when they played the festival in 1992. And I can attest to this. During the first years of Lollapalooza, the backstage area was great. It was awesome, with bands hanging out together for the day and everybody mixing it up. But when Metallica headlined in 96, the backstage was completely locked down. Everybody was segregated away from Metallica, and this really put a damper on the vibe that had been going on for the previous few years. It was no fun, and Soundgarden remembers how it used to be, but they were miserable this time. And it also didn't help that Chris Cornell was by this time married to Susan Silver. Susan was the band's manager. You think there were suspicions of conflicts of interest amongst everybody else? The touring continued through the fall of 1996. No one would travel together. If it was by bus, everybody had their own bus. If it was by plane, it was sometimes different flights. And if they did have to travel on the same flight, nobody sat together. By early 97, the group had declared that they needed time off. They needed at least the summer off, something that they hadn't done since 1988. Everyone needed time apart. But on the very last date of this tour, February 7th, 1997, in Honolulu, it all came apart. There were plenty of empty seats, and bass player Ben Shepherd threw another temper tantrum, something that had become more common. When his equipment failed about an hour into the gig, not the only technical glitch of the night, he threw his bass into the air and stalked off stage, and everyone else left with him. For the encore, it was Chris Cornell, Matt Cameron, and an acoustic guitar. Meanwhile, Ben Shepherd and Thayil were screaming at each other in the backstage area. But the band still hadn't broken up. There were stories following the Honolulu gig, but it wasn't until 2 months later that Soundgarden announced that they were done. A press release was issued on April 7th, 1997, and the reason for the breakup? Burnout. Plain and simple. And any stories of substance abuse are apparently false. There would be a final greatest hits collection, and then everybody scattered. Soundgarden would remain apart for 13 years before reuniting, something that ended with the death of Chris on May 17th, 2017, in that hotel room in Detroit.

These days, there's still tension in the Soundgarden camp. On one side, the three surviving members. On the other, Vicky Cornell, Chris's widow. They've been going at each other over who owns the rights to the scraps of the band for years. As of right now, as I talk to you here, still not completely settled. Now we have to come back to Oasis. And I know we've already covered them, but they broke up in spectacular fashion more than once. And I want to go to the summer of 2009. But this time, things were not going anywhere near as well as they had been in the 1990s, which, of course, was pretty weird, too. Album sales had slowed, ticket sales were down, and Noel and Liam were not getting along. They'd been going after each other hard on social media starting in April 2009. Then, on June 4th, 2009, they tried to play a hometown gig in Manchester. On the first night of three, the generators failed during the first song, so they had to leave the stage for 10 minutes while the crowd booed. They came back when told the problems were fixed, only to have the generators go down a second time. And that was it for another 40 minutes. They had to start the show a third time. Noel tried to make amends by telling the crowd that everyone would get their money back. 20,000 of the 70,000 people tried to do just that. The good news is that the next two shows went off without a hitch. But more problems would crop up. Liam contracted laryngitis, forcing Oasis to cancel an appearance at a big English festival on August 23rd, 2009. Noel publicly claimed that Liam was actually hungover, which prompted Liam to sue Noel. The lawsuit was only dropped after Noel apologized. Then, on August 28th, 2009, Oasis was set to play the Rock en Seine festival near Paris. But while the three support acts were performing, Oasis was disintegrating backstage. Noel was super pissed that an ad for Liam's Pretty Green clothing company had been included in the festival program. He was annoyed over Bonehead and Liam having some kind of a fight over a leather jacket. And that's how the final fight started. It only got worse. Liam picked up a plum from a fruit bowl backstage and threw it at Noel. It splattered against the wall, and as it slowly dripped down to the floor, Noel thought, right, that's it. I'm finished. The final straw was when Liam came into Noel's dressing room wielding one of his guitars like an axe, and according to Noel, nearly took my face off with it. One witness said there were proper punches. It was a truly vicious fight. Medical staff was even called. Noel then walked out of the backstage area, got into a car, sat there for a few minutes, and decided that he was, in his words, not quitting Oasis, but quitting Liam. And he ordered the driver to leave. This was awkward because the band was due on stage. It was left to Bloc Party, one of the opening acts, to tell the audience that Oasis would not be performing that night. A message on the screens read, and I'm quoting here, "As a result of an altercation within the band, the Oasis gig is canceled." A statement was issued on behalf of Noel later that night. "It is with some sadness and great relief to tell you that I quit Oasis tonight. People will write and say what they like, but I simply could not go on working with Liam a day longer." Another statement came out a few days later. "The details are not important and of too great a number to list. But I feel you have the right to know that the level of verbal and violent intimidation towards me, my family, friends, and comrades has become intolerable. And the lack of support and understanding from my management and bandmates has left me with no other option than to get me cape and to seek pastures new." Making things more difficult was all the paparazzi, who had immediately descended on Noel's house in London. He had to have his wife and family whisked away to a secret location in France to avoid the press as long as he could. And so the estrangement began, a nasty split that lasted 14 years and 364 days. Now that it's over, how long would this reunion last?

0: I have two more bust-up stories, and in a moment, it's back to the Brian Jonestown Massacre, the band that almost killed Oasis in 1994.
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0: One of the last stories I have about band bust-ups and breakups involves going back to the Brian Jonestown Massacre, the band that almost broke up Oasis in 1994 with the whole crystal meth episode. Now, this is a volatile band. Frontman Anton Newcombe is, passionate, which is another way of saying unpredictable and erratic. The group was formed in 1990 and amazingly has never broken up, even for a little while, and has released around 20 albums. If you want to take a deep dive into this weirdness, there's a 2004 documentary called Dig that's worth watching. Back to Newcombe being unpredictable and erratic. I take you to Melbourne, Australia, November 21st, 2023. The BMJ was playing a gig at a venue called The Forum when Newcombe started having issues with guitarist Ryan Van Creet. Now, to be fair, things had been going poorly. Newcombe had spent a lot of time yelling at the audience, calling him things like cancerous reptiles and a bunch of words I can't use. Basically, he wanted everyone to know how lucky they were to be in his presence. He got so upset that it looked like he fired Van Creet on stage in the middle of this gig. I don't know what went wrong, but it went very wrong. Newcombe steps to the mic to speak to Van Creet, and, well, here it comes.
3: Nobody is you. Guys, like, put down my guitar. Party's over, Captain. Please, there's no more music until you get to f***. We actually don't need you. Go, put my guitar down on the stage and think about what's happening. Unplug.
4: You better think about this one, man, because this is forever.
0: Guitars are put down, and both Newcombe and Van Creet leave the stage. But in the wings, punches are thrown. The fight spills back out onto the stage in full view of the audience. The two start wrestling on the stage. Other band members jump in. Security and roadies come to the stage. Amps are knocked over. And eventually, the fight is broken up. After a while, the only person on stage is Newcombe. He makes some kind of rambling statement to the audience, and, well, here it is. A seat and watches as the audience boos and pelts the stage with whatever they have on hand. Drop the curtain, show over. The next morning, there was a quote from Newcombe in the paper saying that the whole thing happened because he was tired and emotional after being held up at knife point earlier in the day. So the band broke up, right? Well, no. The rest of the tour was canceled and Brian Van Creet was out of the band, but the Brian Jonestown Massacre lives.

final on-stage bust-up story. And this will go down in history as one of the most famous. Perry Farrell, Dave Navarro, and the Jane's Addiction Fight. On September 13th, 2024, a Friday, by the way, Jane's was on tour with Love and Rockets, playing the Leader Bank Pavilion in Boston. This tour was a big deal because it reunited the classic Jane's lineup, and so many people wanted to see this. However, things were tense within the band. And that's nothing new, because historically, things always get tense when these guys get together. That's a reputation that goes back decades. But things seemed especially rough this Friday night. The evening was supposed to be a celebration of sorts. Drummer Stephen Perkins was celebrating a birthday, and his kit was festooned with balloons and decorations and other things. Perry's voice? Not the greatest that night. But they did get through 10 songs. It was during the 11th song, Ocean Size, in case you're wondering, that things went off the rails. Perry starts screaming at Dave, gives him an angry shoulder bump, and then gives Navarro a shot to the chest. That's when roadies appeared on stage and wrestled Perry away. And apparently, after everybody left the stage, the fights continued off stage. Within 36 hours, the rest of the tour was canceled. Based on an Instagram post by Dave Navarro and posts from the rest of the band, it does look like Jane's is done. Check out this statement. Due to a continuing pattern of behavior and the mental health difficulties of our singer Perry Farrell, we have come to the conclusion that we have no choice but to discontinue the current U.S. tour. Our concern for his personal health and safety, as well as our own, has left us no alternative. We hope that he will find the help he needs. We deeply regret that we are not able to come through for all our fans who have already bought tickets. We can see no solution that would either ensure a safe environment on stage or reliably allow us to deliver a great performance on a nightly basis. Our hearts are broken. Signed, Dave, Eric, and Steven. Dave Navarro also apologized to the crew and support bands. I'd like to apologize publicly to our crew, Crawlers and their crew, and to Love and Rockets and their crew. I am gutted things ended this way and that so many jobs were lost as a result. May all of our hearts mend together. So, what was Perry's problem? The first explanation came from his wife, Etty. She said that Perry has bad tinnitus and that the monitor volume on stage was drowning out his voice. He was tired of having a sore throat every night. And this was seemingly confirmed by fans in the front row who complained not being able to hear the vocals. Then we finally heard from Perry. He apologized to my bandmates, especially Dave Navarro, fans, family, and friends for my actions during Friday's show. My breaking point resulted in inexcusable behavior. I take full accountability for how I chose to handle the situation. Perry went off to get medical treatment from an ear, nose, and throat specialist, as well as

0: back in a moment.
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0: There's some conventional thinking in the music industry that the average lifespan of a band is about 7 years. People grow, change, become new people, and then need a change. Other bands, though, can stick it out through anything that might come their way. U2 has had the same four guys that met up in a kitchen after school in September 1976. The guys in Radiohead have been working together since 1985. Coldplay has been doing their thing for 30 years without a lineup change. Now, this isn't to say that these groups and other long milers like them haven't had their challenges and fights. Of course they have, plenty of them. And there were situations where it looked like everything was coming to an end. But somehow, they survived. Others, as we've seen, could not. Sometimes amends were made. We can see Oasis, Soundgarden, Jesus and Mary Chain for proof. But then there are the occasions where the damage is irreparable and permanent. But hey, that's the world of rock and roll. You never know what's going to happen. If you like this sort of thing, there are hundreds of ongoing history episodes available as podcasts. Seriously, hundreds. They're available for free wherever you download podcasts. I also have another show called Uncharted, Crime and Mayhem in the Music Industry, which explores the intersection of true crime in the world of music. Those podcasts are available everywhere, too. I do most of the social media platforms if you want to look for me there. And there's always my website, ajournalofmusicalthings.com, which is updated daily with music news, information, recommendations, and analysis. Get the free newsletter, too. Finally, if you have any questions or comments, send them directly to me, alan@alancross.ca, and I will get right back to you. Technical production for all this is by Rob Johnston. And this band has been together since, 1995? Talk to you next time. I'm Alan Cross.
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7: From the National Newsroom of the Canadian Press, I'm Hannah Stoltz. The federal government has announced $5 million in urgent humanitarian aid to support Nepal after a flash flood tore through the border region with China this week, killing more than 600 people. Foreign Affairs Minister Anita Anand says they know there are more Canadians in the region.
8: It's 866 Canadians have registered with us in Nepal, and over 10,000 Canadians have registered with us in China.
7: Global Affairs Canada is aware of 32 missing Canadians and permanent residents in the area. No Canadians are among the 121 foreign nationals who have been rescued. President Donald Trump says Washington has reached a landmark oil agreement with Venezuela. The deal would grant a new private company century-long rights to develop 17 fields holding up to 65 billion barrels of oil. The U.S. would get an effective 55% share of the company's output, with billions of dollars in investment expected. The extension of Canada's Ebola travel restrictions means decisions on immigration and visa applications from residents of three African countries will remain on hold until September 28th. People from the Democratic Republic of Congo, Uganda, and South Sudan who already hold valid visas will also be barred from entering Canada. Canadian Carolyn Nicol was living in Uganda's capital and her husband's hometown when Canada initially announced it would be closing its border to her husband.
9: I feel like it's just telling him you are not welcome. Like, you are kind of welcome, but only when we want you to be. And there's nothing I can do to protect him from that.
7: She's already spent 7 weeks apart from her husband, who was awaiting a decision on a spousal sponsorship application and a visitor visa he'd hoped to use to attend two weddings this summer. The mayor of Summerland, BC, says the work of recovering from the fire that forced the entire community to evacuate this month is just the beginning. The blaze had been among the most destructive in BC this season, but is now considered held. 40 homes were damaged or destroyed within the municipal limits. The latest measles outbreak is why Dr. Alec Patel says vaccines are the most effective way to prevent potentially deadly diseases like this from spreading.
10: We're approaching 2,800 cases that are counted. There's probably a lot more that are out there in at least 45 states. And so this outbreak is still rampant in multiple areas. And just a reminder to everyone that two doses of the MMR vaccine gives you 97% lifelong protection. We should actually be seeing no headlines for the measles because we eliminated it in the year 2000. We're going backwards, but we can take care of it.
7: Two measles-related deaths have been reported in Pennsylvania, though there have been questions about if the virus caused their deaths. Two air traffic controllers could be fired for leaving work an hour early the night of a deadly crash at New York's LaGuardia Airport. An official says an Air Canada jet smashed into a fire truck crossing the runway on March 22nd, killing both pilots. This is the Canadian Press. In sports, the Toronto Blue Jays opened a three-game weekend series against the visiting Seattle Mariners with an 8-1 win. With the win, the Jays moved to within 2.5 games of the third and final AL wildcard berth. Top-ranked Canada can punch its ticket to the Olympics Saturday following a victory over Puerto Rico in the opening match of the Women's Volleyball Continental Qualifier. Canada will play either the Dominican Republic or Cuba for an Olympic berth. Miyu Yamashita is back on top of an LPGA Tour leaderboard days after tying the tour's 72-hole scoring record in a 9-stroke victory in Canada. And host Winnipeg Blue Bombers came up with a total team effort and stunned the CFL-leading Montreal Alouettes 44-28 in CFL action. The Bombers, who halted the visitors' win streak at 7 games, entered the contest with losses in 3 of their last 4 games. The Bombers improved to 6-5 and have now beaten Montreal in 3 straight games dating back to last season. From the Canadian Press, I'm Hannah Stoltz.
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0: present. But sometimes, the past doesn't stay where it's supposed to. Because near Pincher Creek, there's a quiet historic village that during the day feels peaceful, where visitors wander from house to house, listening to guides talk about pioneer life. Each building has its own story and its own past. Every wall, every floorboard, every doorway once belonged to people who lived their entire lives inside them. People who laughed, people who struggled, people who died. But sometimes, when the wind moves just right across the prairie, it carries sounds with it that don't quite belong to the present anymore. A step behind you, a creak from an empty room, and as visitors wander, peering into kitchens and parlors, imagining the lives that once unfolded inside those old walls, the prairie wind carries the echoes of the past in ways that can't be explained.
1: This lady came up to the Cox house and she said, "You guys all look so amazing. And it's so wonderful that you and that lady upstairs are dressed the same. You just look fabulous with your bonnets and your scarves." And my mom looked at her and was like, "The who?" She's like, "That lady up there. I can see her right now. She's dressed in a bonnet and a dress, just like you." And that lady was adamant. "There's a lady. She's standing right there." And she then went along her way. And I went upstairs. There's nothing there. Nothing there. But that lady was adamant she saw someone up there.
0: I'm Nadine Bailey, and this is Haunted Canada. Today, I'm joined by Mallory Salmon as we travel to a remote corner of Canada's frontier, to a place that is a peaceful museum by day, but by night is home to something much more unsettling. This is the Kootenay Brown Historical Park. There's a different kind of quiet that settles over the prairie foothills. That's often what visitors notice when they first arrive at Kootenay Brown Historical Park. Located in the small ranching community of Pincher Creek in southwestern Alberta. Long before weathered cabins and historic storefronts stood where the Rocky Mountains rise from the open prairie, this land was the ancestral territory of the Siksika Sakapi, also known as the Blackfoot Confederacy. The Confederacy includes the Piikani, Kainai, and Siksika nations, whose presence on this land stretches back countless generations. The Stoney Nakoda and Tsuut'ina nations also shared deep historical connections to the region, because this is where bison moved across the grasslands in enormous herds. Trade routes crossed the valleys, seasonal camps rose and disappeared with the changing of seasons. But everything began to change in the mid-1800s as ranchers, traders, and settlers began to arrive in this windswept corner of the West. They followed cattle trails and wagon roads that wound through the foothills of the Rockies, drawn by opportunity and the promise of land. Life here was unpredictable and often dangerous. Winters were harsh. Storms could sweep across the plains without warning, and survival depended on resilience, hard work, and sometimes a little luck. Yet, despite the hardships, a community that would eventually become Pincher Creek slowly began to take shape. Some were ranchers searching for grazing land. Others were traders following routes that connected Montana to the Canadian plains. And a few were adventurers, men willing to gamble their lives on the uncertain promise of the frontier. One of those men would eventually give his name to the park in today's episode. John George Kootenay Brown is closely tied to this rugged landscape. He is often remembered as one of the most colorful and adventurous figures of the Canadian frontier. Brown's nickname, Kootenay, came from his association in the 1880s with the First Nations tribe of the same name.

0: born on October 10, 1839, in Enniskillen, County Clare, Ireland, Brown's early life was marked with hardship. He was orphaned at a young age, then raised by his grandmother, who was determined to secure a future for her grandson. So she wrote persistent letters to the British War Office. And it paid off. In 1857, she finally got her response, and Brown was granted a military commission without purchase. This meant he received the rank based on merit, seniority, or death vacancies, rather than buying it. This was an exemption to the 18th-19th century British Army purchase system and allowed soldiers to advance without personal fortune. With this commission, he joined the 8th Regiment as an ensign and briefly served in India. But the regimented life of a British officer did not hold his attention for long. In 1861, Brown resigned his commission, sold it, and set out for the Cariboo Goldfields in the newly formed colony of British Columbia. Like many prospectors chasing fortune in the West, this venture proved unsuccessful. By March 1865, Brown had taken work as a constable, even though he had a bad case of gold fever. So that summer, he traveled with four men through the Rocky Mountains towards Fort Edmonton, determined to try their luck. During their journey through the boundary South Kootenay Pass, the group came upon the stunning landscape surrounding Kootenay and Waterton Lakes in what is now southwestern Alberta. The rugged beauty of the region left a lasting impression. Years later, Brown remembered that moment and returned to make his home there. In the meantime, he worked as a trapper and later as a constable along Wild Horse Creek, a tributary of the Kootenay River. By 1865, he was already traveling further east towards Waterton Lakes, but along the way, his travels took a dangerous turn. Brown encountered a Blackfoot war party and was wounded during the encounter. Separated from his companions, he struggled across the plains alone before eventually reaching Duck Lake in present-day Saskatchewan. There, he spent the winter with a Métis community before continuing east the following spring to Upper Fort Garry, known now as the City of Winnipeg. On September 26, 1868, Brown married his first wife, Olivia Linus, a Métis woman in Pembina, North Dakota. They would go on to have three children. That same year, Brown found employment with the United States Army as a civilian trapper and guide. For the next 6 years, he worked as a carrier, contractor, interpreter, and scout, guiding expeditions across some of the most unforgiving terrain in the West. It was dangerous work. He had to survive harsh weather, accidents, and hostile encounters, including one terrifying incident in which he was briefly captured by Sitting Bull. The Hunk Papa Lakota leader, who led his people during years of resistance against United States government policies. Brown left military employment in 1874 and traveled north to rejoin his wife's Métis community. A few years later, after a brief and controversial stint in jail following a fatal altercation, he finally made good on the promise he had made years earlier. He returned to the land that had captured his imagination all those years earlier. In 1877, Brown settled near what is now Waterton Lakes National Park and built a homestead cabin in the wilderness. From there, he worked as a rancher, guide, and eventually a forest ranger. He became known locally as a fierce advocate for protecting the landscape. In fact, Brown played an important role in promoting the preservation of the Waterton region, which would later become a national park. But the life of a frontier settler was never easy. Olivia passed away sometime between 1883 and 1885. In the years that followed, Brown was remarried to Chipedaquaca Soon, a Cree woman who came to live with Brown and is said to have been an excellent shot, keeping Brown company on his travels and hunting trips. When the Northwest Rebellion broke out in 1885, Brown served as a chief scout for the Rocky Mountain Rangers, helping guide militant forces through the rugged terrain he knew so well. Kootenai was named Insupi by the indigenous people of the area. Brown spent the rest of his life living and working in Waterton. Sadly, in July 1916, at the age of 51, Brown passed away. After his passing, Kootenai Brown became interwoven into Southern Alberta's history. And when the time came to name a living museum about 45 kilometers away from his beloved Waterton, his was the name at the top of the list.
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0: Kootenai Brown Historical Park has grown into a window into the prairie frontier. Located in the town of Pincher Creek, the park is only a 30-minute drive from Kootenai Brown's former home in Waterton National Park.
18: It's located on about 6 acres of land in the heart of Pincher Creek, and you get to walk through our grounds, through our historical buildings. We have over 33, and it's not a red rope museum. This one you can actually step right into, and it's as if the people who live there had just stepped out of the room. Very interactive.
0: That's Mallory Salmon. She's a collection technologist with the Kootenai Brown Historical Park, and she said the museum focuses on Alberta's history, mainly from 1878 onwards, and gives visitors a glimpse into the lives of the early settlers who built the area. And the story of how Pincher Creek got its name is an unusual one.
18: So it goes back to William Samuel Lee. He came out here in 1868, and he was looking for gold in the creek over here. This creek was known as Spitzie by the Bagani people, and that just means tall trees. So he came out here, and he realized there was no gold. But his real fortune came in the cattle industry and the oil industry. While he was looking for gold, he managed to lose a pair of his pincers. And pincers are an ancient tool used for shoeing horses, pounding in nails. It's really a multi-purpose tool, and they were extremely expensive in 1868. So he was disheveled. He was so upset, and he would tell anyone he came across, "If you saw those pincers in the creek, those are mine." So... About 10 years later, the Mounties came from Fort McLeod. The Mounties needed a place to raise sturdy mounts for all the terrain and the plains. So they started a remount farm pretty close to where Lee was. And one day they were in the creek and they found the pinchers. So they started to report from a place called Pincher Creek.
0: As Mallory mentioned earlier, the park is made up of buildings from across southern Alberta, each with its own story. And the first one they got gave the museum its name.
18: In 1970, we got our first exhibit, which was the Kootenai Brown Cabin. And in subsequent years, we've added to the village. We have over 33 historical buildings. Most of them are original structures, but they are not original to the site. They were all brought from the surrounding area and district, and they're all it's the same era from 1878, but also it continues on into 1980s and even today. So it's a growing living museum, and we have over 30,000 artifacts, all from those times. So most of our buildings were donated. So people, they would call up and say, my grandfather has this building that was once used as the school or the church or whatever. And we are able to bring them to our area. This happens a lot nowadays with all the old homesteads. People will come and say, my grandfather, he just passed away and he has all of this stuff in his back barn or his back shed. And you'd be amazed to see what you find in those places. We found so many different artifacts from our frontier times, and even like significant ones for specific people, like the big names of our community.
0: Over 30 historic structures and tens of thousands of artifacts. Walking through the village today is like stepping directly into the late 1800s. But that authenticity is also what gives the place its eerie atmosphere, because so much of it is real. Door handles touched by those that are now long gone. Every floorboard has carried footsteps from generations ago, and some can still be heard today. Late in the evening, when the museum grounds are quiet, some people claim to hear heavy footsteps moving across the wooden floor inside a small cabin that was once an old Northwest Mounted Police outpost. The Northwest Mounted Police later became the RCMP, but they first arrived in southern Alberta during the 1870s as part of Canada's effort to bring law and order to the frontier. They patrolled ranch country, prevented cattle rustling, monitored whiskey traders, and protected settlers and travelers. One of the earliest structures connected to the force in Pincher Creek helped anchor the early settlement that later became the town.
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0: The post, found in the museum, is a small structure built from logs harvested from the nearby river. Its weathered timbers stand as a reminder of the lawmen who once patrolled the area. Just outside the building, you can find old headstones.
18: On our property, we have some gravestones that were saved after the bodies were relocated, all from historical times. So one of them has a reputation among visitors and staff for being, let's say, occupied. The gravestone belonged to Sergeant William Brock Wild, who was killed in the line of duty. He was chasing someone who had murdered three people and was shot out of his saddle. Apparently, when they found his body, it was the dead of winter and his pooled blood had frozen him to the ground. We have had reports from these our visitors that there's this really icy cold spot while you walk past. It makes the hair on your neck stand right up. And even on the hottest day, you will walk by and feel this plume of cold air run past you. And some will sense a presence there. We've had reports of that. And they say it then follows them around the park. And we've kind of coined this presence as the lurker, because it feels like someone is on your back or right up next to your back, just pressed against you, and it follows you around the park. The gravestone is located right next to the Northwest Mounted Police Barracks, because back when that man was buried, he was also buried in the Northwest Police Barracks, and then was moved in later years to the RCMP Memorial Graveyard. So The gravestone stood over his grave for about 50 years before he was moved and had a new one. So many people who believe in the attachment theory will say he's still there.
0: Another story told in local tours involves the appearance of a shadowy figure near the cabin. Witnesses have described seeing a tall figure wearing what looks like a wide-brimmed campaign hat standing briefly in the doorway, then disappearing when approached. Whether imagination or trick of light, the image matches the silhouette of a 19th century Northwest Mounted Police officer, which is probably why many believe Sergeant William Brock Wild is a permanent resident inside the historical park. If visitors continue further along, they will find the Fishburne School. The small building was more than just a classroom. It was the heart of the community and the gathering place for political meetings, card parties, dances, and concerts. This frame structure continued to be the local school until a new building was built. Inside, visitors will find rows of small desks facing a chalkboard. Children from distant ranches would ride or walk miles just to attend class. During winter, snow could pile up against the door. Sometimes the teacher and students stayed overnight nearby if the weather turned bad. But every now and then, Mallory said, something has been found inside.
18: So during our Midnight Macabre event, a group of people who were friends of our archivist decided to go into the Fishburne Schoolhouse to use a spirit box and exercise these new skills they'd learned. The Fishburne Schoolhouse came to our place in the 70s again. It was located up in Fish Creek. And burn is the Scottish word for creek. And it was started by Arthur and Margaret Fish and was established in 1893. So this building was used as the one-room schoolhouse for many, many years. And in the 60s, that's when it actually was closed. But up into the 60s, it was used for grade schools from 1 to 8. And the youngest kids sat in the front, the eldest in the back, and the eldest would fill up the water tankard and they would stoke the fire every morning. So this building has quite a rich history. We have several teachers who have defied all odds and worked over 30 years there. We have quite a few spectacular pioneers, and everyone used this building for community events, that kind of stuff. Well, during Midnight Macabre, the archivist and her friends, they went into this building and they started asking questions to the spirit box. They heard a lot of strange remarks. The ones that were screamed at them were, "Get out, you are so annoying, you're so irritating." And the archivist said, this kind of sounded like a child, you know, the way that a child would say, "You're so annoying, like, get out of here, this is my place." That was the kind of feeling of the voice, is what she said. That happened during Midnight Macabre, so there's been lots of audible sightings. And our last sighting there happened to me. And I was locking up the buildings like I always did. And as soon as I got to that building, I was distracted. Usually I'm listening to music or I'm doing something like that, but this time I wasn't. But I felt like I was lost in thought, you know, thinking about the history of something, whatever. But as I opened the door, I heard a kid giggle. And I saw a little boy sitting at a desk. And just as fast as I saw him, he stood up and he ran straight to the window.
0: A desk shifting, a chair moving, a little boy quietly standing up from a seat. These are all things that visitors have experienced inside the schoolhouse. And they're not the only ones.

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12: On February 20th, 1959, thousands of Avro employees went off to work, and then in a flash, everything changed. In the House of Commons, Prime Minister John Diefenbaker stood up and declared that the Avro program was dead. The decision had come down to costs and the fact jet fighters were going to be obsolete as we entered the missile age. Diefenbaker had agreed to purchase Bomarc missiles from the United States and couldn't afford to do both. Avro management was completely caught off guard. They had known the program was in jeopardy, but they did not expect a decision before March 31st. The company hoped to fly the Arrow Mark II before then and set new world speed and altitude records to gain public support. Crawford Gordon said, "We have received wires from the government instructing us to cease all work immediately on the Arrow and the Iroquois program at Malton and by all suppliers and subcontractors. As a result, notice of termination of employment is being given to all employees. We profoundly regret this action. But we have no alternative since the company received no prior notice of the decision, and therefore, we were unable to plan any orderly adjustment." With the news of the program's demise, Avro Canada laid off 14,528 employees. There was speculation that the move was meant to embarrass the government and force it to walk back its decision, but Executive Vice President Fred Smee said there was no alternative after the program was cancelled. The Avro Aero supply chain was impacted as well, and another 15,000 people lost their jobs. The day of February 20th, 1959 has become known as Black Friday in the aerospace industry. The Aero staff were not the only ones caught off guard by the decision. The Ottawa Journal reported the House of Commons was shocked, stating, "It was evident by the hush that fell over the House this morning that the members had not expected the pronouncement of the Aero death sentence almost 6 weeks ahead of deadline." Liberal leader Lester B. Pearson called for a complete review of defense policy, stating, quote, "Where are we going from now on this vital matter?" General Charles Foulkes, chairman of the Canadian Chiefs of Staff, blamed the cancellation of the program on high costs and the lack of foreign orders. He stated, "Therefore, because of these reasons, it is now possible that we may have to abandon the policy of developing and producing special Canadian equipment for the limited requirements of the Canadian forces." Diefenbaker issued a statement on that day where he again said the Arrow was obsolete. He said, "By the middle 1960s, the missiles seemed likely to be the major threat and the long-range bomber relegated to supplementing the major attack by these missiles. This decision is a vivid example of the fact that a rapidly changing defense picture requires difficult decisions, and the government regrets the inevitable impact of it upon production, employment, and engineering work in the aircraft and related industries." Diefenbaker added, "The examination had been made in light of all information available concerning the probably nature of threats to North America in future years, the alternative means of defense and the estimated costs. The conclusion is that the development of the Arrow should be terminated now." An attempt was made to provide the completed Avro Arrows to the National Research Council of Canada as a test aircraft, but the council refused it because they couldn't supply spare parts, staff, or trained pilots. Then, in a shocking decision, the government ordered the destruction of all Avro Aero planes, blueprints, models, and designs. And many are still baffled by this. But in July 1959, the engineering marvels of their time were unceremoniously cut to pieces by blowtorches. The Victoria Times columnist reported, "The remains were left on a concrete flight apron to be taken away and disposed of as scrap metal." Rumors swirled that Diefenbaker ordered all evidence of the plane's merits destroyed to avoid future embarrassment, while others said it was for security reasons. Some believed the CIA was involved in terminating it because it could outperform their own top-secret U-2 spy plane. Amid the destruction, a story emerged that Air Marshal W.A. Curtis had hidden an arrow away. In 1968, he was asked if the rumor was true, and he said, "I don't want to answer that." And while no intact, full-sized Avro Aero has ever been found, the legend persists that there is one somewhere out there in Canada. It's not easy to hide, and after 7 decades, if you haven't found it, it likely doesn't exist. Full-sized working arrows may be long gone, but in 2018, one of the test models was discovered. Below Lake Ontario, a small bit of history and an engineering marvel was found covered in sediment. The official death of the arrow, much like a rock thrown into a pond, caused ripples, affected many people, and took down a politician. It is unknown if the Avro program would have been cancelled regardless of the government in charge. It was a costly endeavor during changing times, so it could have just been a matter of time. Blair Frazier of Maclean's wrote that, unfortunately for John Diefenbaker, his name will always be tied to a death in Canadian aerospace innovation and the joy he got from it, stating, quote, never, not even in June 1957, as Prime Minister Diefenbaker met the press with such well-earned glee as when he announced the discontinuance of our all-Canadian supersonic fighter aircraft, the Avro Arrow. Charles Lynch of the Ottawa Citizen reported, I, for one, am convinced the program would have been carried through but for Mr. Diefenbaker's open hatred of the Avro Company, which he regarded as a pork barrel operation. Diefenbaker tried to counteract this view when he stated, it was a beautiful aircraft, but I had to make, in the finality, that decision. When one's faced with a problem like this, there's a higher source of strength. If one doesn't have that strength, he can never bear the attacks made on him. I knew that a great industry that had been established would be weakened, but it was right to end it. But then, he bought 66 second-hand Voodoo fighters that could only go half the speed of the Arrow, and then the Bomark missile program also hurt him. That system was met with immense criticism in the 1960s as the anti-nuclear movement grew, and that led to the program being abandoned. The Voodoo aircraft and the Bomark purchases amounted to more than the entire cost of the Arrow program, with little to show for it. Diefenbaker canceled the Avro Arrow only a month after his huge election victory, but it hounded him for the whole time he was in power and beyond. 3 years after the cancellation, Conservative candidates dealt with angry Canadians, especially in southern Ontario, who spoke of the loss of the Arrow. In the 1962 election, Diefenbaker saw his record-setting majority reduced to a minority government. A year later, his government was out, as Lester B. Pearson and the Liberals were returned to office. The Progressive Conservatives would not win another majority government until Brian Mulroney in 1984. By 1967, Diefenbaker was out as leader and would spend the rest of his life until his death in 1979 as a backbencher in Parliament. The demise of the Arrow was disastrous for Avro. By the time the company closed its doors in 1962, 25,000 people had lost their jobs and assets were sold for $15.6 million. Avro president Crawford Gordon Jr. never recovered from the Arrow's cancellation. Out of a job, he spiraled, and by 1966, his wealth was mostly gone as he battled alcoholism. He died in New York City of liver failure. His friends said he drank himself to death, unable to get over the demise of the Arrow. The Avro was canceled nearly 7 decades ago, but the legend has only grown since then.
1: It is the great what if. There's an allure to the Arrow that captures the public imagination, but I think more than anything, it really was a sense of what if we had finished and actually put it into production.
3: Back in the 1950s, they didn't have computers to test designs. If you wanted to see how something flew, you fired it into the air. So they built prototypes and launched them from this very tarmac. They were 3 meters by 2 meters, or taller than me, but the same wingspan. Put another way, they were 1/8 the size of the Avro Arrow.
12: Pieces of the Avro Arrow have turned up over the years and found their way into museums. The Canadian Air and Space Conservancy has a full-sized replica, while the Avro Museum in Calgary has a flying replica. The nose section of the original Arrow with the words "Cut Here" written on it is on display at the Canadian Aviation and Space Museum in Ottawa. In 1997, a 4-hour miniseries called The Arrow was released on CBC starring Dan Aykroyd as Crawford Gordon. It garnered the highest viewership ever for a CBC program, and it won 6 Geminis in 1998.
13: You know the story, when the RCAF said Mach 2 fighter, 2-place, 1,000-mile range, the British said it was impossible. The Yanks tried twice and failed. They said, you're dreaming. We said, fine, we'll build it right here in Toronto. And now you guys, my guys, are saying that it can't be done, that they were right?
14: Now that's the rocket that we use to get the model up to speed, and then the onboard sensor tells them.
24: Come on, baby.
14: Damn it! But we did it according to your spec.
2: project and destroyed the prototypes, the Avro Arrow remains for Canada a world benchmark in aerospace achievement.
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5: From the National Newsroom of the Canadian Press, I'm Hannah Stoles. The federal government says it's providing $5 million for life-saving assistance to the people in Nepal after a flash flood tore through the border region with China this week. Global Affairs Canada has deployed 5 consular officials to support Canadians and work with local officials. Foreign Affairs Minister Anita Anand says more can be deployed if needed.
6: The 5 consular officials are there on the ground. They're working with the honorary consul. They're very much in touch with officials from the government, with the trekking and hiking companies, and with the organizations.
5: Nepal's Disaster Management Authority said about 3,000 people are missing. President Donald Trump says the United States has entered a deal with Venezuela to take control of 65 billion barrels of oil reserves. Trump called it the biggest oil deal in history. Secretary of State Marco Rubio says the deal could bring $100 billion in private investment and lower gas prices. Alberta Premier Daniel Smith is set to meet with U.S. officials next week amid Canada's trade war with the United States. She says she wants to see Canada double down on diplomacy and avoid any further escalations of their trade war. Despite the influx of tourists and fans for this year's FIFA World Cup, the Canadian economy saw only a modest boost from the international soccer tournament in June. Here's Canadian Press reporter Brett Bundale with more.
7: There definitely was higher transit ridership in June, and Statistics Canada said that that coincided with the fans that would have been traveling to matches. So urban transit overall increased 1.7% in June.
5: Statistics Canada says bars and restaurants reported small gains in June, posting 0.6% growth. An Edmonton-born father has been sent back to Canada after months in immigration detention. 40-year-old Curtis Wright says he was staying in custody and fighting to remain in the U.S. His goal was to retain partial custody of his 2 sons, aged 8 and 11, who live in Texas.
8: You know, I would have come back here pretty quickly if it were not for my boys, my 2 sons with my ex-wife. And so they were the sole reason for me staying and fighting my case.
5: Wright says he is looking at potentially going back to the U.S. At least 27 people have been killed following a Russian attack close to the Ukrainian capital of Kyiv. Officials say at least 50 residential buildings had been damaged in the attack, which also sparked a large-scale fire that spread to homes and a restaurant. Almost constant air raids in the capital have now reached their 3rd day. Lynn Melnick, who's writing a book about how Dolly Parton's songs impacted her own life, says Parton was an unspoken feminist. The beloved country superstar never embraced the feminist label, just as she carefully avoided political labels. But for fans like Melnick, Parton showed her beliefs through her actions and her words. This is the Canadian Press. In sports, the host Winnipeg Blue Bombers came up with a total team effort and stunned the CFL-leading Montreal Alouettes 44-28 in CFL action on Friday. The Bombers, who halted the visitors' win streak at 7 games, entered the contest with losses in 3 of their last 4. The Bombers improved to 6-5 and have now beaten Montreal 3 straight games dating back to last season. One night after getting booed at home during a 13-2 loss to the Kansas City Royals, the Toronto Blue Jays bounced back with a crowd-pleasing 8-1 win over the visiting Seattle Mariners. With the win, the Jays moved to within 2.5 games of the 3rd and final AL wildcard berth. The Las Vegas Aces whipped the visiting Toronto Tempo 93-73 in WNBA play on Friday. Isabel Harrison led the shorthanded Tempo with 15 points and 7 rebounds. The injury-riddled Toronto squad has lost 15 of its last 16 games. From the Canadian Press, I'm Hannah Stolz.
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1: Good morning, everybody. Yeah, we made it to Friday. It's old Yacht Rock Friday for you again. Of course, it's August 28th today, which means, as sad as it is to say, we only have one more Yacht Rock Friday left after this one. We typically do Yacht Rock Friday in between Victoria Day and Labor Day, May 24th through Labor Day. It's our summertime theme on Fridays. We do Yacht Rock Fridays, which means we've got one more left, and then that's it. I was talking about that this morning with Brad. I can't believe we're on the doorstep of Labor Day here. And today there's all kinds of, a bunch of kids back at school today again. It's weird. I guess they go in for Friday. I don't know. What is it, like an orientation or something like that? And then classes start at Monday. And it's all over the place. Like, I think Edmonton Public doesn't go back until the Tuesday after Labor Day. But I think Elk Island, which is Short Park and Ardrossan and everywhere east, they go back on this Monday. It's bizarre. It used to always be, you went to school. School started the Tuesday after Labor Day. That was it. There was no guesswork involved, but now it's all over the place. But I always feel a little bad for the kids. I do. I know some kids like going to school. I never understood that. Some kids can't wait to go back to school. I hated it. I hated every minute of school. It's not an enjoyable time for me. When I was

unbelievable year. Coming up on the show today, we got a lot of things we're going to get into. It's crosstalk today. We're going to spend some, I don't know if you've been following this story out of British Columbia. The Conservative Party in BC is in full-on meltdown mode. Like, they have lost, I think, six MLAs since their leadership contest, which was only a few weeks ago. Like, it's just chaos. It's utter chaos. And, you know, some longtime Conservative MLAs have said, we're out. That's it. New leader, Kathy Lynn Findlay, unelectable. We're not sticking around to see how this plays out. We know. So it's just collapsing in real time. And then there's, you know, there are some ties to Alberta. You remember the Republican Party that's wrapped up in the middle of the voter list leak? Well, one somebody who has ties to that party and now was in, working in a campaign capacity with the Conservatives allegedly made some pretty outlandish comments, and somebody recorded them secretly and it released them. It's craziness. It's absolute craziness. But if you're David Eby, you're loving this. I mean, David Eby, I thought he was done. I thought he was toast. But if the Conservatives are going to blow up, I don't know, it's crazy. So we'll get into that on Crosstalk today. We'll talk about that. We're going to talk about celebrity deaths. It's been a week of celebrity deaths, boy. Holy cow. Dolly Parton, of course, Tim Curry. There's just been a bunch. The guy who was the voice of Eeyore in Winnie the Pooh and Optimus Prime in Transformers. Can't remember his name. He passed away as well. And it's, you know, listen, I don't want to be that guy, but it always kind of amazes me how people react. Oh, I'm devastated, and on it goes. And it just seems to be the way we react to these things now. Dolly was fantastic, don't get me wrong. But people just, really? This is the worst thing to happen to you? But anyhow, we'll talk a bit about that. Of course, we'll talk about this whole trade situation with the United States and what that means and where that's going. And also today, both in Crosstalk and here on the show, we're going to spend some time talking about this landmark settlement involving Meta and 47 U.S. states that were suing Meta for knowingly creating platforms, Instagram and Facebook in Meta's case, that they knew were addictive and harmful to children and literally doing nothing about it. Meta agreed to a settlement of about $17 billion and agreed to make a bunch of changes to the way that they operate in those states. Things like time limits, curfews, like you won't be able to use it late at night, all kinds of things. But just in the states where these lawsuits were filed, will it spread? Will it go farther? And what about all the other ones? What about TikTok and Twitter and all the rest of the social media that has gone about wrecking society as they have? A lot of people are saying this is the big tobacco moment for social media. I don't know how true that is. I'd love it to be. I would love it to be. You know, but big tobacco still exists, but we have a better understanding of it's going to kill you. Like, that's what it does. There's no bones about it anymore. They can't try and pretend it won't. And, you know, is this sort of that point when it comes to Facebook and Instagram in particular, like I say, with Meta? I don't know. We'll see. They've been in this position before where all the evidence has been laid bare and they've been told to change the way they do things, and they haven't. So is it going to be any different this time? We'll have to wait. We'll have to see. But we'll give you the details on what that settlement is, how it's to be enforced, and what kind of change it may bring about, if any. We're also going to have a chat today about a case. I don't know if you followed this. It starts as a hockey story. Jonathan Tavares, who played for the Toronto Maple Leafs, but he left New York to go to Toronto. And when he did, part of his contract was a $15 million signing bonus. Now the CRA wants $8 million of it. And he's been fighting a court battle to try and keep that money out of the hands of the Canada Revenue Agency for about 5 years now, almost, and saying, no, it was an incentive for me to leave New York. I should pay the New York state tax on it, not the Canadian state tax. It wasn't part of my salary. And the difference is millions and millions and millions of dollars. So sure, it's about Jonathan Tavares, but it's also about the Canadian taxation scheme versus the American taxation scheme. And, you know, other high-income earners, and those could be doctors, those could be business owners, all kinds of highly skilled and, you know, the kind of people that we keep saying we need in this country. And if they're in another country taking a look at a move to North America, and the taxation rate between Canada and the U.S. is so vastly different, and it really, really can be, it's not good. It's not competitive. And don't get all smug, because we're sitting in Alberta. If you stack us, we are better than one U.S. state.

0: California. Other than that, every single state in the union has a better taxation scheme than Alberta. Every single one. When you combine federal and provincial taxes, we're not competitive either. So it's a problem right across this country. So we'll talk a bit about that. Meanwhile, we had the data center town hall last night. It was virtual, and the premier attended. It was the first time the premier attended. And it was a little quieter than some of the in-person town halls have been, the ones in Lacombe and in Morinville. This one was held online. And the premier was there, and of course she did hear from a number of the people about the concerns that they have. She says she understands them, and she recognizes that work needs to be done to address some of those problems.
1: Businesses are looking for better and better ways to be able to improve their performance, but I think some of the old evaporative technology is delivering some of those very high volumes that you're talking about, and it may well be that we need to put a few more regulations around that, and we're all taking notes furiously here, so we'll take that one away.
0: So that was about water. What about water usage? There's a bunch more, though, right? There's noise. There's all kinds of things.
1: If there needs to be some additional regulations around there, around making sure that we're using best technology to ensure that we are limiting unnecessary water use, we're very much open to that. And that's some of the feedback that we've been receiving.
0: I think part of the issue there is the if. You know, if there's things that we need to be doing, we can take a look at doing it. I think, you know, and we'll have a guest join us in a couple minutes to talk about what Ontario did and said. There's no ifs with Ontario. They put a framework in and said, if you're going to do it, this is how you're going to do it, which I think makes sense, and it's something that other, you know, governments need to come into to provide some assurance to the people who live in these communities that this is what we've done to make sure that your concerns have been listened to. I think it's better than, I mean, the NDP are now coming out saying let's put the brakes on things.
2: This doesn't mean saying no to business. Business deserves certainty. Residents deserve certainty, and creating a process in advance helps solve these problems so that people know what questions they need to answer and what timeline they need to address.
0: I agree. We need the certainty, but we don't have time. We don't have a lot of time, I should say. This has to happen, and it has to happen fast, because if you become a no, it is saying no to business, because they'll go somewhere else. So how do you do that? How do you sort through that? We'll have a conversation about doing data centers in a way that everybody can be okay with. Is it possible? We'll find out when we come back right after this.

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17: Yeah, data centers have sort of emerged as the battle for the age, right? Recently, anyhow. I really hope we can find a way through it, a way to do it responsibly so that people are okay with it. I don't know how you do it. Some people have ideas. Kathleen Koth is one of them, former Olympic hockey player and now the chief operating officer at Mantle Climate, wrote about this is the way you gotta do it.
18: Like you say, data centers, they've really become the issue of the day in so many places. And, you know, not all that long ago, and in fact, still to this day, a lot of politicians are all in on data centers, you know, calling them the future and all the rest. Some have backtracked, as we know, but, you know, others have not. But the opposition has absolutely exploded as we see more and more of these proposed. There's definitely a battle that's emerged here, right? I mean, there's two clearly drawn sides on this argument.
7: Yes, there are. There is a battle. This is a problem, and there are two pretty distinct sides to it. However, it can't end there. Yeah. We do need to solve this problem, and that's really where we're. That's what we're interested in, for sure.
18: And that's the issue. You see some places bringing in moratoriums, some bringing in outright bans. It's difficult to try and make sense of what the right course of action is here. I guess what it comes down to is there a way that these can be done responsibly and a way that people will feel good enough about the proposal to say, yeah, I see the benefits and I think the risks are being mitigated to a point where I'm comfortable with it. Is there a way to do that?
7: You know, I'm definitely optimistic that there is. And I think it needs to be acknowledged. This is a very difficult problem and it is unique. You know, a lot of people try to make similitudes that, you know, it's like something else and it actually really isn't. There are definitely unique things to this moment that need to have new infrastructure, new solutions built. And the way, you know, we think about it is the problem can actually be broken down into three areas. One, we need to build a better process for community work with data center developers and operators. Two, we need a lot more work around how to talk about the direct impacts on the local community and ecosystems, you know, water, noise, energy, costs. But largely the one that I think gets the least amount of attention that we really do need to focus on in this unique moment is the social contract. What value are local communities receiving in exchange for the costs that are being asked of them, especially when many, many folks that are really paying attention are pretty nervous or angry or frustrated at AI in general.
18: So you've laid out some pretty clear guidelines for how we can navigate our way through this. And I think we see politicians scrambling and, like I say, a lot of going to the root of a moratorium and things like that. What do they need to do? If we talk about, you know, provincial and federal government, which sort of, you know, grant the license and the permits for these sorts of things, what do they need to work on to make this a more palatable option for people in this country?
7: Well, if you think about the three buckets there, if you think about process, impact, and value, I think that the higher levels of government, federal, provincial, definitely have a role to play, I think, especially in those two, talking about making sure that they're figuring out ways to not allow data center development to increase ratepayer price, energy prices, things like that. Also some things like energy innovation, right? Like Mr. Carney has also asked us to double the size of our electricity grid, which is no small feat. So if done well with proper guardrails at the sort of the provincial and federal levels, you know, you might be able to get some really positive overlap between those strategies and really start to, you know, help this wave of investment underwrite some of the new energy innovation and infrastructure we need anyway. But I think that, you know, the third bucket of value creation or, you know, the social contract, I think that's going to be very unique to communities themselves.
18: Yes.
7: It's very unique. So I think what really needs to happen is leading community groups need to get working with their municipal leaders now and start to think through what does great look like. And often I think that's where this moratorium comes in, is to give time. But I also think you can do those things in parallel to development because we do need these things. And so you don't want to fall behind. Canada needs these things, and we don't want to fall behind from, you know, being able to pull our own digital infrastructure for our own needs. So I do think there's an opportunity. We just need to get moving, and there needs to be groups out there that help to show what great value looks like.
18: Have we done a good enough job explaining how this will work? I know you mentioned in some of your work what's going on in Ontario, or, okay, we're going to put out a playbook here. There's going to be a set of guidelines, rules that people can refer to, a framework to operate from. I know in Alberta, the opposition party, the NDP, are saying we need to pause things and build something like that. We need to have, you know, sort of a playbook that we can all consult. How helpful would that be? Because I think for a lot of people, there's still so many unanswered questions.
7: Yeah, and I think it's critical. I applaud the Ontario government. I think what they've put together is a great start. Obviously, and it's in a feedback period, and obviously the devil will be in the details, but certainly laying out some of the main, you know, lines that need to be drawn around costs and water and things like that. And again, I think that's the right role for those higher levels of government, especially with electricity, because each that is so provincial, right? So, where it really needs to be more developed is what is this social contract at the local area? You've got these big things adding costs to folks. They don't offer a lot of long term jobs, permanent jobs. They offer fabulous development and construction, etc. But usually local communities care about the long term jobs. And so what are you getting in exchange? And that has not been defined well enough. And it can't be left, every municipality, if they have to do this from scratch, or every community, that's tough. So really putting some resources behind developing some standards around what great looks like would be great.
18: I mean, Kathleen, in terms of how long you can spend sorting through that and doing that, this stuff moves so quickly. Like, it's not like, we'll pause this for a year and not lose anything. Like, isn't there there's some time constraints we're operating in. You can't dilly-dally on this, can you?
7: No, and that's why we also have to learn from other jurisdictions. I think, there's a couple of countries, especially south of the border, that have been facing this for, an extra 12 to 18 months, and it's really only just hitting here now. And there are states and municipalities and others that have really put together some interesting things. So I think that there's a combination of needing to, make sure we're not reinventing the wheel where things have already been invented and thought through, and learning from others. And then there's other things where that are going to be very Canada, very provincial, very community specific. But you're right. This isn't done overnight. But at the same time, it doesn't, if somebody's talking about a gigawatt data center or something like that, that's not going to be built in year one either, right? So that there is a bit more of a development staging. So I guess what I'm saying is, I think these community leaders, we need to figure out the structure of community leaders and municipal leaders coming together now and using some of the learnings that have already been built to start to, put what good is together.
18: Exactly. Yeah. And I'm encouraged to hear that, because I think, there has to be a responsible way to do this. And we've been told so much about the benefits in doing it. I don't think we can just say no. Like, I don't think that's a reasonable option. I don't think that makes a lot of sense. It might, prevent some of the problems for the people affected locally. But ultimately, if we can find a way of doing this, I think we all win in the end. And that's what we should be working towards.
7: Yes, we can't have our heads in the sand. If Canada wants control of our, future economy, of our future digital world, of our future scientific contributions, all of those things, we do need to make sure we have sovereign compute and a lot of it available to everybody. So we can't afford to just not build it.
18: Yeah, so let's find a way. Kathleen, thanks so much for your time. I really enjoyed the chat. Appreciate it.
7: Thank you very much,
18: Jay. Yeah, Kathleen Koth, Chief Operating Officer at Mantle Climate. I hope we find a way. I think there's too much at stake here, but it's got to be done responsibly, but I hope we can find a way. I will take a break and have our weekly chat with Dr. Eric Kam, the economist, right after this. Stay tuned.

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5: Time to dig into some economic news. And again, I mean, we're used to this at this point in time with this whole back and forth with the United States and that situation. I mean, it is so impactful on so many different ways that, and I think it escalated a whole lot this week. Who knows where we're headed from here. So there's that to talk about. Also, some interesting GDP numbers came out today. I don't know if we are in trend area here. Certainly encouraging again, which we'll take, but how encouraging, we'll get some help on that as well. We're going to speak with Dr. Eric Kam, who is an economics professor at Toronto Metropolitan University, about this stuff and more. Eric, thanks for joining us as always, sir. Appreciate it.
6: I got to tell you, Shay, I'm looking out my office window right over Lake America, and nobody seems to be swimming in it this morning. It's a little chilly here in Toronto.
5: Is that right, eh? Hey, listen, yeah, Lake America. I didn't know there was a Trump Avenue in Ottawa. Did you know that? And apparently now they're thinking of maybe changing it to Taco Avenue or something. This is how silly this has all gotten, Eric.
6: You know, I got to tell you, Shay, at least we can laugh about this because it has gone from the ridiculous to the sublime. So with every passing AI-induced picture of Trump ripping out a sign, putting in a sign, beating up Carney, you know what? At least we can chuckle about it.
5: Yeah, you're absolutely right, because it is. It's into the area of just absurdity at this point. But listen, you and I were sitting here last Friday saying, where are we going? What's going to happen this week? And nobody knows. We don't know. Turns out nothing happened around the negotiating table anyway. The talks collapsed, and now here we are. We're in a full-blown trade war at this point, right?
6: Yeah, we're in nothing less than a full-blown trade war. And I actually thought that one of the best, you know, I always look for something encouraging to come out. And yesterday, actually, I thought Scott Moe made an amazingly good point when he talked about the difference between retaliation and self-inflicted damage. I mean, as you and I have noted, you can't take down the United States. Canada can't anyway. Not when they're 14, 15 size larger. So I really like the angle that Scott Moe came out with. He said, sure, Canada has economic weapons, but those weapons can hurt Canada as much, if not more, than they can hurt the United States. So, you know, do you really want to go in early with potash and oil and threaten those things and take the chance that the United States is just going to create new supply chains and find dependence on other countries? And that's, you know, we kind of loosely call that boomerang economics, which just means, you know, you're going to throw this thing, and if it comes back to clunk you in the head, then you're the fool. And so I thought that Scott Moe had one of the few very measured responses I've heard, Shay.
5: And it's a good point, and I think, you know, we have to talk about this, Eric, and I wanted to get your take on this, because in terms of our response, dollar-for-dollar tariffs, we sit here and talk about Trump hurting Americans by bringing in tariffs because it's a tax that Americans have to pay, and then we turn around and do the same thing. Listen, I get people want retaliation, people want pushback, but if it's a tax on Americans when Trump does it, it's a tax on Canadians when we do it, isn't it?
6: Exactly what it is, and that's why this tit-for-tat strategy, or whatever they call it, is horrendous, because, you know what, we've got to step back a bit, Shay. The Canada-U.S. dependency story, right? It's not one-sided here, right? This is a very, very strong, interrelated, integrated two economies. economies. So when Trump comes out and says, we don't need Canada, well, you know, 4 million barrels of oil a day cross the border. And, you know, when you add that to aluminum and potash and auto parts and electricity, let's not get carried away, Mr. President. The point isn't that America can't survive without Canada. It could, but replacing Canadian supplies would be really, really expensive and disruptive and slow. And all we have to do is think about the auto industry. So, you know, and also Trump is so hyper worried about jobs. So as he keeps slapping tariffs on things, you know, a tariff is just a fancy word for a tax. And we know that as taxes go up, so do production costs, vehicle prices, fertilizer costs, energy costs. And eventually the last domino to fall is going to be the Canadian employment statistics. And that really is the disaster scenario. So, you know, this is the problem. The real lesson of this trade war, Shay, to me, is that Canada and the United States have to stop seeing themselves as customers and suppliers. We're partners. And when you try to hurt your partner, ask anyone who's ever been divorced, you may discover you're hurting yourself too.
5: Where do we go from here, do you think? I mean, I don't know if talks are happening behind the scenes. There's nothing, you know, formally being done that I know of. Where do you think we go from here, Eric?
6: I think that for once on this issue, my wife is right when she says, Eric, you don't know what you're talking about, because I actually have no clue.
5: Scary.
6: It's very scary. I think the way to start, Shay, and I'm not a negotiator, nor am I a mediator, but I think what we should do, I'm not going to repeat myself from last week where, you know, this elbows up thing was the worst way to approach this. So I'd like to come at it maybe from a different tact. Maybe you start good by good, commodity by commodity, sector by sector, and maybe sign small deals, micro deals, and maybe find the areas in which you agree, and then that can have positive externalities into the areas that you disagree and need more work. But, you know, everything has to start somewhere. You have to hit rock bottom, and we're getting to rock bottom quickly. And to our point from last week again, our rock bottom happens much quicker than it does in the United States. So maybe you start with what I would call micro leveraging, micro deals, and see if they don't lead to bigger deals. Yeah. But honestly, I don't know what I'm talking about because I don't know what to do.
5: Well, I don't know if anybody does. That's the reality of it, which I think in some ways is the intent. But anyway, we'll see where that goes, because I think you're right. Who knows? But maybe you do start small and get the ball rolling. Hey, I wanted to ask you, the new numbers come out today. You and I have talked about this before a couple of times now, Eric. GDP numbers come out. StatsCan saying that the GDP rose 3.3% in the second quarter, which, well, that's not nothing. What's your take on what we saw with the GDP numbers today?
6: Okay, as I always say, you never turn away from a positive number, Shay, but I'm really glad you said it the way you did, because I don't think StatsCan did that as a mistake. They said 3.3%, but if you dig, my friend, that's an annualized number. Actual quarter two growth was 0.8%.
5: Right.
6: And so you have to combine that with zero from quarter one. So, you know, the first reading for July, we know, is already flat. So persistence hasn't been demonstrated. That is an economist's way of saying, let's back up the truck. 0.8 is a positive number, and that's good, but no need to plan the victory parade just yet.
5: I look at trends because, you know, like we talked before, you don't want to get into one-offs and, you know, 1 month, oh, hey, we're out of the woods. No, definitely not. But, I mean, we were talking about a recession not all that long ago because we had a technical recession, you remember all that, when we had two quarters of contracting GDP. Now we have a quarter of growing GDP. Do you think we're headed in a different direction, albeit slowly?
6: I think we would have been if there wasn't this tariff kerfuffle. I think there was a real chance. I mean, the encouraging pieces, if you get into the report today, household spending and business investment, those are the two most important parts of real GDP. And of course, keeping interest rates low, you can give most of the credit to that. So, but just remember, yes, it's good, but one quarter does not establish longstanding problems we have in investment, productivity, and living standards, Shay.
5: Last one, Eric, you mentioned interest rates. That's supposed to come up on Tuesday. This doesn't change that, right? I mean, with all the uncertainty, they're just going to still sit on the sidelines, aren't they?
6: They have to.
5: Yeah.
6: They have
5: yeah.
6: to. Because if, you know, if you think we're confused, trust me, the Bank of Canada is very confused. And so the best thing they can do, the only thing they can do, is hold the line.
5: Eric, great stuff. As always, have a good weekend, sir.
6: You too. Stay healthy, my friend.
5: Will do. Thanks very much. Dr. Eric Kam, who is a professor of economics at Toronto Metropolitan University, joins us Friday mornings to go through everything that's happening. So, yeah, I mean, listen, I think, like he said, you never turn away from bad news or a good news story. And this is a good news story. If you take a look at the StatsCan GDP report that came out today, it's not overwhelming. It's not going to knock you over with good news, but it's good news. And there's no two ways about it. So you take a look at it. The economy grew in the 3 months that ended in June, the second quarter, up 3.3% on an annual basis. Eric, it's a good point for him to point that out. 0.8% increase in GDP over the three-month term. So you multiply it by four and you come up to 3.3, which is good. It's growth in GDP where we, like I say, had, remember the technical recession where we were talking about two quarters of contracting GDP? That's the definition of a recession. You have two quarters where the GDP actually goes down instead of up and you're in a recession. So that's where we were. However, also as part of today's announcement, they always do this. If you take a look at jobs numbers or any numbers from The Economist, this first number that I gave you today, the 3.3%, they'll wait till more data comes in and they will revise it if they need to next quarter. So they revised quarter one today as well with a slight upward revision, saying that it was up slightly, 0.3% in the first quarter, not down, up very slightly, 0.3%. The second quarter up 0.8%. So whatever, we never did come to an agreement on whether or not we were in a technical recession. It got silly. But regardless, let's put that behind us and now take a look at where we are. 0.8% in the second quarter, which is, again, really, really good, right? So we'll see if the trend holds and if we continue to see upward growth in the GDP. To be fair, this was a little lower than the experts were expecting. They thought we'd see a slightly, very, very slightly higher increase in GDP. Didn't happen. But at the end of the day, it's up instead of down, which I guess that's a win. 780-451-8800-403-974-8255. Got a couple callers on the line who want to talk data centers. It's the topic du jour. We'll do that when we come back right after this.
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5: All righty, All Rock Friday coming up in a little bit here. Just after 11 o'clock, we will get into Crosstalk. We got Rob Fay, we got Loren McNabb. Bunch of different things we're going to get into. We're going to have a chat about what's going on in BC. Holy cow, a little chaotic out there right now. When it comes to politics, the Conservative Party is just in, I think they've lost six MLAs since they had a leader elected. They were elected with 44. They weren't elected. They lost the election, but they had 44 MLAs, if I remember correctly, and now they're down to 31. It's crazy. It really is. So we'll get into that. We're also going to talk about the trade situation, as you might expect. A week of celebrity deaths, of course, Dolly Parton, the big one. We'll talk about that. And we're going to talk about Meta and the judgment against them. Well, not a judgment, a settlement. They agreed to a settlement. How big of a deal is that? So lots to get to coming up in just a few minutes. Right now, though, we'll take some of your phone calls. We'll go to Daryl, who is in Calgary. Hey, Daryl, you're on the air.
18: Hey, good morning, Shay.
5: Hi.
18: Isn't it ironic that the government that's afraid of voting tabulators is pushing AI?
5: it's kind of funny. Yeah, it is.
18: it's just, when you listen to Danielle, all her points of why she couldn't, they didn't want voting tabulators anymore, you know, it was pretty much that her base was terrified of
5: that's
18: them.
5: Right. That's all it was. And instead of explaining that that's kooky talk, she just went along with it.
18: Right. But does she think her base is all for AI? Because I doubt that. So it's amusing to me. But this is what it all comes down to, is trust. I've said this before, the actors that are pushing AI and the governments that are pushing AI are not trustworthy. I mean, you're talking about a Meta large antitrust lawsuit this morning, right? Who's pushing AI? They are.
5: Yep.
18: Elon Musk pushing AI. Kevin O'Leary, who was also shot down this morning by Alberta courts, I believe, for his application.
5: The Vulcan one.
18: AI Center. Yeah. So he was shot down. And then we've got our own provincial government, who's not really, in my mind, trustworthy. And, you know, you look at the pushback around the world. The United States is pushing away data centers. Governments are starting to move against them.
5: Yes.
18: Massively in the United States. The people that are involved in this are not trustworthy. they just are not trustworthy. We can't trust them on the environment. We can't trust them on social issues. They're just here to take our money, and they don't care about the rest. And it's been proven over and over and over that the actors involved in all this just have no trust.
5: What about Saskatchewan's plan? They announced yesterday that, hey, if we're going to build data centers in Saskatchewan, we're going to build them with Canadian companies. That's who's going to get priority in Saskatchewan. So maybe you cut out Meta, you cut out all of these ones. Does that make a difference? Does that change things for you?
18: Is it a Kevin O'Leary company? Like,
5: well, I don't know.
18: Canadian? Like, he's not trustworthy in my mind.
5: Well, I mean, one of the big ones that got shut down in Rocky View was being built by a Calgary company. I can't remember the name of it, but it was a Calgary company that wanted to do it. That wasn't Meta. I think you make a really good point. When it comes to the Meta one, which is the one that's just north of Edmonton, Meta, we know what Meta is, right? I mean, they agreed to a $17 billion settlement for, you know, harming children, for God's sake. We've got a pretty good track record of the way Meta does business.
18: Well, and let's also take it on one more point I'm going to make is, what is AI being used for mostly? And it's really, it comes down to some form of control that they need all this processing power for. It's not for our benefit. If you look at flock systems, if you look at social media, if you look at, you know, economics and control for buying things, you know, they're just using this, not for our benefit. And they, you know, if you listen to Bill Gates' interview, it's going to cause massive layoffs, like employment's going to drop because of AI. So what is, and it's destroying our environment. So what is the benefit of AI to me and you? I don't see any.
5: Well, I don't know. I mean, there are upsides to it, right? Like, I mean, it's being used widely in healthcare. There are going to be good things that come from AI.
18: I don't see that. Again, any benefit, quote, unquote, is going to be a company trying to make money.
5: Well, for sure. People make money, yeah.
18: Is healthcare, is it going to save us costs, or is it going to be used by companies to make more drugs, not to cure things, but to take our money? I don't see benefits when you do a cost benefit ratio.
5: Yeah, yeah.
18: I don't see the benefits.
5: You don't see the upside, yeah. Okay. Daryl, thanks. And I get that. I'm not sure about AI. I think AI is going to be great in a lot of ways, and I think in other ways it could be the end of it, right? I mean, Bill Gates came out this week and said, what are we doing? And Bill Gates is the guy who's sort of, you know, one of the leaders of making the internet and computers what they are now, which is sort of the dominant technology on Earth. AI is changing all of that, will become more dominant. And Bill Gates came out this week and said, we're just going to let this happen? Like, you know, what are we not doing anything to sort of literally protect humanity from what, you know, some people say artificial intelligence can and will do? Other people say, no, it's going to be great. It's going to be utopia. So I don't know. Both opportunities, both potentials are there, and I don't know which way it's going to go. But here's what I do know. And this point was made again yesterday by officials in Saskatchewan. Listen, we can say no, we're not going to build AI data centers in Saskatchewan because we don't like AI. You're not stopping AI. These things will be built. They just won't be built there. And maybe that's good. Maybe that's what you want at the end of the day anyway. But don't think, don't confuse the two. Don't think I don't like AI, therefore I don't want data centers built here because that will stop AI. It will not. There are lots of places on Earth where they'll be able to build them. It may cost them more. It may be more difficult. It may be in places they don't want to operate. But they'll do it. They will. You're not stopping AI by stopping data centers. But that's one of the concerns that I think officials need to do a better job of explaining. If you want public buy-in, convince them it's in their own best interest. And as you heard from our last caller, he's not there. Jeff in Calgary, you're on the air. Hey, Jeff.
19: Hey, Shay. How are you?
5: Good. How are you?
19: Good. Just want to comment. You kind of stole a little bit of that, who are so close-minded. If they're going to stop it, it's like you said, it's going to develop everywhere else.
5: For sure.
19: And we're going to get left behind. If you look at the productivity, if you look at everything, then not only are we battling the United States, we're battling the world.
5: The world, yeah.
19: For the economic benefits. All you need to do is look at SpaceX. That rocket that lands itself is the size of 1.5 747s. And it is such a technological feat, only done with AI. you're going to leave Canada behind just because somebody doesn't realize that a data center uses less water than a golf course? Like, people need to educate themselves. Go ahead, put up your protests, and we'll continue living in a country as we get bypassed by everybody.
5: That's the risk, Jeff. Yeah, appreciate it. That's the risk, right? So if there's a way to do this, and governments say there is, you better identify what it is, make it crystal clear to the people that you are asking to accept this. You've got, I mean, we didn't do that in Alberta. That's part of the democratic deficit, as one of our guests characterized it. You just came along and said, we're building these things, and everybody said, wait a minute, nobody told me what's going on. And when you do that, people are going to push back. Here's a good text. My wife is absolutely against data centers. I don't really care either way. What I do care about, though, is that she keeps bombarding our family Instagram group chat with anti-data center posts, and I can't mute my own family chat. How do I tell her to back off? For what it's worth, she's a lifelong conservative voter. Yeah, that's a tough one. That's the social media thing. I think if you mute it, you might miss something you want to know. I don't know. Maybe get, if it's a family show, maybe get one of the kids to take the bullet for you. Get one of the kids to say, Mom, knock it off. You know, happy wife, happy life. But kids are constantly ticking off their parents. That would be my advice. Get one of the kids to do it.

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14: From the National Newsroom of the Canadian Press, I'm Hannah Stoles. Poor weather temporarily hampered aerial rescue operations in Nepal as the search for missing people continues and the death toll rises. Rescue workers and military personnel have been working around the clock since Wednesday's catastrophic flooding, which killed more than 600 people and left about 3,000 missing. No Canadians are among the 121 foreign nationals rescued, while 32 Canadian citizens or permanent residents are reported missing. The Canadian government has announced $5 million in urgent humanitarian aid to support Nepal. The new federal court chief justice says the court is doing what it can to manage an unprecedented increase in cases in recent years, but it's not sustainable.
15: Chief Justice Alan Diner says federal court judges and staff are working evenings, weekends, and even on vacation to deal with a major increase in immigration cases. He says there are about 6,000 immigration cases a year when he joined the court in 2014, and now the federal court is on track to receive up to 33,000 filings this year. The federal court has jurisdiction over visa cases, removals, and refugee appeals, among other matters. Diner says the court is using technology to find efficiencies where they can, but they need more judges to handle the increased caseload. He says there are still just 44 judges doing six times the work that existed back in 2020, the last year before immigration cases began to spike. David Baxter, The Canadian Press, Ottawa.
14: Canada's economy was booming in the second quarter, but economists warn new tariffs will test that momentum. Stats Canada says the economy grew at its fastest rate in more than 3 years last quarter as exports and business investment ramped up. BMO chief economist Doug Porter says the second quarter was solid, but new 50% tariffs and threats of escalation from the United States will pose headwinds in the months ahead.
16: I don't want to overemphasize the negativity because, as I said, it is possible that both sides could de-escalate in the months ahead, but I think we do have to brace for a tough spell.
14: Stats Canada also revised up its previous GDP report for the first quarter from negative to positive, which Porter says should quash any talk of Canada being in recession earlier this year. BC Conservative leader Carrie Lynn Finlay is denying that a recording shows she illegally offered jobs to legislators in exchange for the resignation. Police say they were aware of the alleged recording of Finlay addressing Conservative legislators that was released on social media earlier this week. Finlay says it appears the recording was made at a July caucus meeting and calls it a political smear job. CBC Radio Canada is changing its language policy so journalists can describe 9/11 as an act of terrorism without direct attribution. The move follows criticism over a memo reminding staff not to label specific attacks as terrorist acts. And a historic BC home, popularly known as the Little Red House, has been destroyed by fire after standing in the township of Langley for almost 140 years. This is the Canadian Press. In sports, the Toronto Blue Jays combined quality pitching and a lethal offense last night to beat the visiting Seattle Mariners 8-1. They moved to within 2.5 games of the final AL wildcard berth and will be looking for more of the same today in the middle set of their 3-game series with Seattle. There are 2 games in the CFL today, including one in Regina, where the Saskatchewan Roughriders host the Toronto Argonauts. Elsewhere, the Hamilton Tiger Cats visit the Calgary Stampeders, who are in the basement of the West Division. In the WNBA today, the Phoenix Mercury host the Toronto Tempo. The Tempo, who lost 93-73 to the Aces in Vegas last night, are 13th in the 15-team league and have lost 3 in a row. The Mercury are 12th and have lost 4 straight. And in Major League Soccer today, all 3 Canadian teams are in action. Toronto FC hosts New York City FC, while CF Montreal visits Lionel Messi and Inter Miami, and Kansas City hosts the Vancouver Whitecaps. From the Canadian Press, I'm Hannah Stolz.
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17: Always forget to push one. I got to push 2 buttons to get back on the air after Crosstalk, and I always forget one. But we're back. Got an hour to go here on this Yacht Rock Friday. And during Crosstalk here, we were having a chat about the Meta settlement and, a healthy dose of skepticism, I think, from a lot of people when it comes to this. As I said, I never get tired of seeing Meta held to account one way or another. And really, the only way they've been held to account is financially. There's been a number of lawsuits, perhaps the largest of which happened this week. Didn't actually get to a judgment because Meta settled to the tune of almost $18 billion. A lot of money. But it is a fraction of what they were facing in terms of penalties had they lost the lawsuit. So at the end of the day, it's being viewed as a win. Their stock immediately went up after the settlement was announced. But perhaps more importantly, well, maybe not. We'll find out. Then the financial consequences are an order to make changes. Maybe. Let's get into it and how important this might be. We're going to chat with Carolina Rossini, who is a professor of practice and director for Program Public Interest and Technology Initiative at UMass Amherst. Professor, thanks for being here. I really do appreciate your time today.
18: Thank you for having me.
17: Okay, let's start with what the allegations in this lawsuit were. It was about kids. What was Meta accused of? Why were these lawsuits brought against Meta?
18: Sure. So Meta has been accused in hundreds of

0: that negative impact in our kids. And here we are going to make a difference between kids that are less than 13 and kids and teens that are younger than 18, right? So there are some differences on the impact. But again, unfortunately, we have seen kids committing suicide in the U.S., a lot of kids creating a lot of addictions, and that has generated a lot of costs, even for schools that have had to really beef up their infrastructure in terms of psychological supports for kids. So all of that is a core motivator for the suits. And in addition to that, due to what we call in the U.S. Bad practices, commercial practices, right? They have actually have done surveys and understood internally that their products were causing harm to kids, but they chose to hide that. Right, so much so that we have learned about those researchers through whistleblowers. Right, so there is this practice that is considered negligence. There is and is related to what we call that's a product effect theory in the U.S. plus the harms to the kids.
1: And like you say, a lot of this information we've known about through the whistleblowers, which goes back a couple of years now. So the information is available. Now we have the lawsuits. They settled for about $18 billion, which sounds like a lot of money, but it's a fraction of what they would have faced had they lost this, right? Like, it's a lot of money, but, you know, you put it in meta terms, and how significant is the financial penalty, do you think?
0: Yeah, I was listening to you saying that you are happy with any suffering that Meta goes
1: yes,
0: through,
1: yeah.
0: and I think I am with you on that. I am skeptical, and if you actually look at the details of the settlement, I have my frustrations myself, right? Even before being an academic at Harvard, at UMass, I was a digital rights advocate myself. So if you actually go deep on the settlements, we do it has a lot that was left out. And actually, the number is even smaller than the $18 billion, and I'm going to get to that in a second. But this specifically, to make a difference, right? There are many others going on, and we might even hear more in the next few months about new, let's say, fines. It's not actually fines, but let's say fines, right? That they can suffer. But what happened here is that this one specifically that was brought by 29 attorney generals in the U.S. was up to $200 billion,
1: yeah,
0: right? That was what they asked back in 2023. And Meta evaluated that if this lawsuit specifically would move forward, they were at risk for $1.4 trillion, right? So that is very impactful. And actually, when that amount was published by Meta, their stocks actually had a small hit. So I think the settlement was actually a strategy to say, hey, let's capture the regulatory space here. Let's lead how we should be regulated, right? Something that happens a lot in the U.S. with the capture by the large companies of regulatory discussions. And let's put the rules that work for us, right? So much so that Meta, not the judge nor the attorney generals, were the ones saying, these are the changes we can make.
1: You're right, like the financial, it's you know, it sounds like a lot, but as you break it down, okay, it's not that bad. But I mean, the changes, we've got to bring in limits, and these are all age related. There's sort of gatekeeping in terms of what time kids can be on. There's going to be reminders sent to kids saying, hey, you've been scrolling for 15 minutes straight, do you want to take a break? Again, I don't know how effective it will be, Carolina. What do you think? It's good, don't get me wrong. It's good to try and do what you can do. I'm skeptical, as we've both said, about the effectiveness. What's your take on the changes that Meta might, and they're not even being forced to, they might be forced to make?
0: Yes. So before I get to that, and I will get to that, I just want to go back to the value, right? So just so the audience understand what that amount comes to about, actually. So it's $11 billion they will pay in over 10 years, right?
1: Yeah, over 10 years.
0: $1 billion per year. That's not much. $5 billion they will only pay if other industry actors will join. $75 million will got paid to the courts because of the cost of this, the people suing Meta, and $500 million actually goes back to Cambridge Analytica, if you can even

0: Remember that, right? Back in 2016, since then, we are still suffering the effects of Cambridge Analytica. So just let's hold that, because again, the number is less than we think it is. Now, in terms of the change in the products, I'm all for changing products. I think now we all understand how the technology works better. We are not back in the early 2000s when I started working this field. Meta can control better the algorithms, and things can be changed. Will this specific change be effective? Yes and no, right? Because who holds the power here? The company holds the power, right? And one thing that's important to notice is that many other countries, from Brazil, where I'm actually originally from, to the UK, to Australia, there are lots of new laws based on what we call the duty of care that actually are already imposing some of those changes, right? So Meta is just saying, hey, I'm going to have to do these changes in other countries, so let's do it here too, right? It's much easier to do across the world than just do jail blocking per jurisdiction. And the power argument that we're saying is that I really fear when they change the power and say, hey, now the parents and even the kids can control better their experience, because again, parents are busy, kids have less information, right? So while some of the changes will become default, and that's extremely important and that's extremely positive, a lot of them is still actually put a lot of pressure in the community rather than the company that has the actual power.
1: Do you think this, some people have said, hey, this is like the big tobacco moment for social media. Like, do you think this leads to some kind of institutional change? Like, social media will never be the same following this judgment. They'll be forced to do things in a more responsible fashion. Again, I know you're skeptical. How big is this in terms of what social media looks like in the future?
0: Well, one of the interesting things here that I'm very positive, and I really have to send my thank and admiration to the families that have pursued these lawsuits and the attorney generals, is that now we have a movement in the U.S., right? We have awareness, all our awareness is like, we all understand that there is a problem, right? It's like, finally, there was that, we all see more clear that there is a problem. So that's very important, because then I really hope that the pressure will continue and the observation will continue. So I hope we all keep those companies accountable to see, hey, will these product changes actually result in positive impact, right? Unfortunately, they are not changing the fundamental business model, right? What we call surveillance capitalism, right? Well, the algorithm model, that's not being changed. But I think the whole community will now hold the companies accountable, and that's extremely positive. And as I said, this is also happening in a lot of other places, in places where the market's very relevant, right? In terms of market, U.S. is first, Europe, and then places like India and Brazil, those are the most relevant markets for Meta, right? So I think if there is even some form of international collaboration to keep those companies in check, that's extremely positive. Now, my skepticism side, right? Like, if you actually check the infrastructure of accountability of the settlement, that does also worry me, because again, it's going to be one auditor with just the executive summary published in terms of how things are going. So that's really troublesome. I really hope the court, again, right, the settlement still has to be accepted by the judge, so this is not a done deal. Meta is actually already acting if it's a done deal, right? I don't know if that has arrived in Canada because of jail blocking, but in Instagram, if you go to Instagram, Meta is publishing over and over their open letter to other companies to say joining, right? So Meta is already acting if the settlement was approved. So I really hope that the court pushes back on the accountability framework to say, hey, we need the data of impact here available to the public, available to researchers, right? Since the Cambridge Analytica scandal back in 2016, Meta has restricted access to research data to external researchers and universities. So we need a stronger accountability framework. And then again, right, we are all experimenting with technology. technology. Let's see if this works. And if they don't work, we can keep trying. Yeah. Exactly, right? Let's keep trying, right?
1: Exactly. I mean, anything that moves this forward is beneficial. We'll take it. We'll take it.
0: Definitely. I have a 15-year-old kid who is extremely critical of social media, and I want to protect him, right? And I want him experiment life socially. And people and the LGBTQ plus community, those platforms are really important for them, too.
1: Yeah. Oh, yeah,
0: right?
1: For sure.
0: So it's impossible to say, no,
1: don't use it. Yeah, exactly.
0: But let's do it critically.
1: Absolutely. Carolina, great stuff. Thank you so much for your time today. I really appreciate you being with us.
0: Thank you. Bye-bye.
1: Thanks so much for the chat. Carolina Rossini, a professor of practice and the director for programs, Public Interest and Technology Initiative at UMass Amherst. As you heard, she also teaches at Harvard. Yeah, again, listen, it's good. Any kind of penalty, any kind of attention on the negative impact of social media is beneficial to society overall, but it's not going to resolve the problem. That still comes down to us. That's the way I see it. Okay, I'm going to take a break. We'll take some of your phone calls, and we come back right after this.
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1: All right, 780-451-8800-403-974-8255. Hadn't had a lot of time for phone calls today, so let's do a bit of that. Well, we do have a minute or two here. We've got Tesla Jim in Calgary. Hey, Jim, what's up?
11: So, as I listen to this about social media and the kids, and I think back to when I was a kid, and I believe you're trying to control something that's uncontrollable.
1: Yes.
11: So, when we were a kid, the parents had control because what came into the house was controllable. There was one telephone line. There was a TV, and when I was a kid, I was the remote, but then we got a cable, and then we had a remote, and Dad had the remote. So, what was being consumed was easily being controlled. I remember my sister wanted her own telephone line.
1: Sure.
11: And she got it. But she was warned. It was going to start creating some issues. It was going to get disconnected. It got disconnected. So the ability to control has been lost.
1: You're right.
11: It's uncontrollable.
1: It is totally uncontrollable by design.
11: It'll be like taking a lollipop from a baby. It's not going to happen. I mean, you can give $1 billion. You can get this. You can get that. You can do whatever you want to do. It's out of control.
1: I agree.
11: I've got a Facebook problem. I am trying to cut back on Facebook.
1: It's hard, right?
11: It is. It's hard. So anyway, that's my thought. It's uncontrollable. When we had the ability to control something, that was back in the past.
1: Yep.
11: When the parents had control of what went into the house. Anyway, thanks, Shay.
1: Yeah, thanks, Jim. I agree. And I think when you talk about social media in particular, it is by design uncontrollable, right? I mean, that's what kind of what the internet is. The internet was built as, you know, an unregulated, like, there's things that happen on the internet, as we all know, that can't happen anywhere else, but we have no way of controlling it. I mean, the stories come out constantly. They found, like, what was it, 200,000 bots that patrol on X that are run by China. They're automated in the whole, but I mean, you don't know. Like, the whole thing is fake. It's fabricated. You shut down one, another one pops up. You can't. I don't know how you control it. I think, you know, if you can continue to hit these companies financially, that's all they care about. They've told us that. So maybe you can bully them through financial penalties to doing the right thing, but you're never, oh, we'll put in a ban for kids under 16. Please. Kids under 16 already have a way to work around that, right? It's a nice idea. I get it. But is it actually going to accomplish anything? No, probably not. Colin, you're on the air. Hi, Colin.
12: Well, if they get rid of it, how am I going to talk to my kids anymore? Because I can't chat with them any other way. That's
1: really?
12: Not quite true, but no. I'm just kidding. A lot of parents I know, though, that's like their only form of communication is social media. They're texting their kids all the time. I still hang out with my kids, and we still talk in person, so that's cool.
1: That's good. That's good, yeah.
12: Two comments. The whole idea about these data centers, I don't understand why we don't just, like, if you're going to build one, the power plant has to come first. You have to create 50% more power than you're going to use. The rest goes to the grid. That would be a simple form of just say, if you want to be here, this is what we need to do. I don't know what those numbers would be, but I think that's a main problem is, well, the power, if you're going to be here and use our land and whatever, let's give back to the grid, let's give back to the community, whatever, somehow figure out a framework to do that.
1: Yeah, for sure.
12: And another thing about social media is, every parent listening, please sit down tonight with your kids and watch Social Dilemma. It explains the algorithm symptoms. It explains the chemicals in your brain. It talks about addiction. It talks about how this was all created to do what it is doing and the things that we're complaining about. It was done on purpose. I blew my mind. I had no clue that it was that bad as it is. I believe it's on Netflix.
1: Yeah, it's great. You're right. It's a good one to watch. And it goes back a while, Colin, but not a bad idea at all. Okay, let's go to Steve here. We've only got a minute, Steve, but go ahead.
13: That's why I like radio so much.
1: Yeah, we'll control that.
13: TikTok, you got to stop what you're doing to watch it with radio. 2/3 of the people listening to you right now, Shay, are busy doing stuff.
1: Doing stuff. Yeah, you're right. Yeah, you're absolutely right.
13: And to the advertisers, we can't fast forward through the commercials. We actually listen to the commercials. That should be the number one selling point of radio. Anyways, are you old enough to remember GWG Jeans?
1: Of course. Great Western Jean that Company, was, yes. Yeah.
13: Yeah, that was made out of Edmonton. And White Stag for the ladies, which was a higher-end clothing line. Victoriaville hockey sticks, Dose skates. All this stuff was made in Canada when we had a 13% manufacturer sales tax and half the population. So my point regarding Trump is we sort of did this to ourselves.
1: We did.
13: So I used to go to Willie's Hamburgers on McLeod Trail, but then came McDonald's on 39th, and it killed Willie's. And that was a very sad day for me because they had a better product in my mind. So can we shop Canadian? Yeah. This weekend, instead of going to KFC, there's a better product out there from Atlantic Canada called Mary Brown's Chicken.
1: And yeah, so, I've heard of that.
13: What do we make in Canada? And then just decouple from not just the United States, but from the rest of the world.
1: Rest of the world, yeah. Support
13: the
1: local.
13: Last one was Sunny Boy cereal made out of Camrose.
1: Was that made out of Camrose? I didn't know that.
13: Yeah, you can't find it. You can buy it online, which I have to do, but I still, you know, I'm an 8-year-old boy. I'm still eating cooked cereal every morning.
1: All right.
13: It's 25 cents a serving.
1: Thanks,
13: anyway,
1: Steve.
13: My thoughts.
1: He's right, though. He's right. You support local, you know, more than ever. And in terms of putting ourselves in this spot, we became very complacent and reliant on the United States because it made sense. It doesn't anymore.

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4: All right, Shea Gadam with you again today as we continue this conversation about the back and forth with Canada and the United States over tariffs and all the rest of this stuff. And as it often does, it got a little silly yesterday and then really silly last night. But I think it sort of got personal, right, between Ontario Premier Doug Ford and Donald Trump, the President of the United States, and you've probably heard this, but in response yesterday, Doug Ford just went off. He gave an all-time epic press conference, just insult after insult after insult, personally, about the U.S. president. Here's some highlights from Ford's newser yesterday.
5: I'm not going to take any advice off a guy that's the king of bankruptcies. You know, your own people, President Trump, don't even like you. And they're going to speak loud and clear when it comes to the midterms. And if I was allowed to, I'd be down there door knocking. I've dealt with guys like you my whole life. And guess what? You all become losers because you're a loser. I have more courage, more brains in my baby toe than he has in his whole body. I've been in this game a lot longer than he has. I got skin on me like an alligator. And you think an insult from him hurts me? Well, bring it on, buddy. I'm ready. Bring it on. I have a lot of real estate on my ass, so he has a lot of room to kiss my ass.
4: Trump, of course, you know how Trump is. He's not going to... That won't go unnoticed, and he won't let it slide. And he responded and carried on about what a loser Doug Ford is and how he paled in comparison to his great brother, Rob Ford, which is an interesting comparison. I think most Canadians would agree. But nonetheless, and on he went. And then he said, you know, he referred to Doug Ford as the less charismatic, intelligent, and overall unimpressive brother of the late, great Rob Ford. So that's how bad it got. And then Trump decided to take it another step further and said, I think we're going to change the name of Lake Ontario to Lake America in that we don't expect to be doing much business with Ontario any longer. Thank you for your attention to this matter, President Donald J. Trump. Now, he's tried this before, renaming the Gulf of Mexico to the Gulf of America. Google Maps went along with it because they're smart and they know that doing something like that will win them great favor with Donald Trump and he'll give them things. But nobody else did. Like, have you ever heard anybody else say the Gulf of America? No. And nobody's going to change, actually seriously consider changing Lake Ontario to Lake America. It doesn't work that way. And incidentally, the lake was the Lake Ontario long before the province of Ontario even existed. Explorers named it that in 1700s, for God's sake. But anyway, none of that matters because we're into crazy town when it comes to all of this, right? So, but the question is, does Doug Ford's bluster help? And I think the consensus, and we heard that from a lot of callers already this morning, is no, Probably not. It's probably not. It may feel good and people may think, hey, it's nice. Give it to him, Doug. But not everybody agrees. Now, I don't know if Doug Ford got a phone call from the Prime Minister or the Prime Minister's office last night. I don't know if he came to the realization himself. I don't know what the moment was where Doug Ford decided that the kiss my ass and you're a loser and everybody hates you rhetoric was probably not the best way to go, but he changed his tune. This was him this morning, okay? It's, well, it's pretty different.
6: Things got a little heated. It got a little personal yesterday between the president and myself, but I want to make a deal, a good deal for the American people, a good deal for the Canadians, and we're the two greatest countries in the world. We're each other's number one customer, and it's time to get back to the table and let's negotiate a fair deal, because it's hurting the U.S., it's hurting Canada.
4: So that was Doug Ford this morning on CNN with Wolf Blitzer. And maybe he's just playing to different audiences, because like I say, there's a lot of Canadians that are ticked off and angry. And maybe Ford was just reflecting that. Lisa Raitt, a former Conservative MP, and someone who is actually an advisor to the Team Canada trade panel, the group that's trying to negotiate a deal, was talking about that this morning as well and saying, yeah, you know what, Ford, he's actually tapped into what a lot of Canadians are thinking already.
7: He gave the people what he wanted, Greg. They want to hear that. They think it's delightful. They like the fact that he says, kiss my, you know what, because that's kind of how people are feeling right now. They are very frustrated and they can't believe Donald Trump is allowed to do these things to Canada that he's doing. And so Doug is basically channeling our emotions and putting them out there. The problem is that the guy to the south of us has a lot of power and a lot of strength and owns a social media platform, and he's not afraid to make crazy threats like changing Lake Ontario to Lake America.
4: Yeah, so Ford's toned it down quite a bit. This is more from him on CNN, and, you know, I mean, this is all true, too, without the heat.
6: Well, I think it's a lot of rhetoric, because we're the number one customer to 17 states, number two to 12 others, Ontario alone. If Ontario was just standalone, we'd be the third largest trading partner in the world. Canada is the number one customer. I do not understand why he wants to attack Canada nonstop. We're the closest friends and allies. And make no mistake about it, Wolf, Canadians still love the American people. They love the U.S. They don't see eye to eye with the president by any means, but we love the American people, and I do as well.
4: And he makes a good point. You know, the relationship is still important in so many ways, right? Think of defense alone. We'll talk about that in just a minute. Like, you know, that relationship is vital. Probably, again, like the economic argument, more so for Canada than for the United States, but for both. But for both. And it's been a long tradition and a long partnership. Does this harm that in any way? We'll have that conversation after this break.

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9: So, there are other considerations to have when we look at what's going on with Canada and the United States, not the least of which is defense. A long shared history of defense. Could this be altered, damaged, setback in some way? I spoke with Richard Shimuka, who's a Hub contributing writer, senior fellow at the McDonald Laurier Institute, who writes about defense policy, about just that this morning.
10: You know, nobody's talking specifically about defense, Richard, given everything that's going on back and forth. But, I mean, we have such integrated defense, and it's, you know, been that way for so very, very long. We hear the Prime Minister talk about the changing relationship, and clearly he's right. I mean, how far-reaching do you think this is in terms of defense? Or is it sort of in a bubble on its own, or will this, you know, that relationship be frayed there as well?
11: So I think there is already the start of a fraying. The problem is that I think the United States and Canada have kind of different views of how to look at defense. So Canada certainly sees everything as being fair game as part of this trade negotiation or trade war, if you want to call it, right? The Carney government is looking at every single lever it can get in order to try to get the best deal. And it's seen defense as part of it. Whereas the United States is a lot different. Security and defense has always been seen as somewhat of a separate area.
10: Yes.
11: Like, they may look a bit of at a bit of having part of a trade, but the U.S.'s sort of view, and this goes beyond just this administration. This is, you think about Congress with both Democrats and Republicans. They see defense as, you don't mess with that. Like, you need to fix that, right? And that's what you've seen for well over a decade now. Various administrations say, look, Canada, you need to fix this. This is a big issue. You're starting to become a serious laggard in sort of providing for our common defense because you haven't spent enough. You haven't done these issues. So for quite some time within the Trump administration, kind of separate from any sort of trade negotiation or any areas, the U.S. government has come to Canada and said, look, these are some things you need to do. This includes putting more aircraft on alert and sort of providing a better sense of where your defense spending plans, because we operate at binational command. No other country has this kind of arrangement in the United States that our senior commanders can command U.S. troops and operating North America. Nobody has that. So there's a bit of we need to work on this together, and you're starting to see the frays of that occur because what's going on at the senior political level, the stuff to do with the trade negotiations and the rhetoric and the rancor is starting to affect that. And I think that that's starting to become apparent. How far it goes is a good question, because I don't know that the U.S. government has really pushed that hard for some of these demands it has, right? It's not the focus, and it wasn't reportedly what sort of sank the negotiations in the past 72 hours here, but certainly it's something that if you make some bad, you know, make some decisions on this on Canada's side, it can really affect the outcome of the future of North American defense.
10: What kind of decisions do you think are being considered? We hear a lot about the F-35 contract, perhaps. Okay, you pull away from there. I mean, it makes sense. I think a lot of people would say, yeah, why would you want to do that? But that would come with huge risk, right? Like that, like you've got to be very careful about those decisions that you're talking about, right?
11: Yeah, so I think you can put tariffs up to 50% and then turn them off the next day, right? You can't change programs like this very easily. These are decisions that will have impacts or not. Not even like 5 months. These are 5, 10, 15, 20, 30 years sort of programs, right? And the amounts of money that are sort of allocated to them, the resources in terms of staff capacity and capability, they don't just turn on a dime, right? So you have to be really careful how you sort of affect this, right? What I think is more problematic, maybe the part that Canadians don't fully appreciate, is that the threat environment, you know, what Canada faces internationally is changing, and it's starting to become pretty sort of threatening and dangerous, especially even in North America. You look at how China and Russia have developed a whole new range of long-range missile capabilities, both cruise missiles and intercontinental ballistic missiles. All those systems will have to fly through Canada, right? And the sort of, if you think about history, how, you know, way back in before World War II, Belgium kind of pushed back and said, well, we don't want to make sure that we are going to, we'll work with France. In the same way, and then you had the Germans go right through their territory. In the same way, you see our adversaries say, oh, this is great. If Canada's not going to provide, you know, adequate defense in this area, this is an easy vulnerability that we can exploit, right? So with that threat environment in mind, right, that you, if Canada sort of falls away from a lot of these new technologies that the United States has started developing, new programs are for designed for continental defense, it's going to make the problem of actually defending North America a lot more complex. And these are systems such as new advanced detection technique, radars, space-based radars, stuff like that, they're intended to sort of give a much more better sense of what are the threats coming, how to defend against them. And if we don't really work with the United States on a sort of the level that we have currently been on for the past, you know, 70 years, it can very easily turn to a situation that we just become a huge vulnerability for operating in this area.
10: I mean, that's the reality that we need to be aware of, is we're in no way capable of saying, okay, we'll go out on our own, right? I mean, that we're doing some good things and there's some positive signs about what we're doing with defense in this country. But at this point in time, I don't know if we're utterly dependent on the United States, but we're at least somewhat dependent on the United States, right?
11: Oh, no. We're utterly dependent on the United States because we barely have a military on. Like, we have a 50-year-old fighter, essentially, that's doing NORAD duty. We have some radars that we're sort of spending on. And the reality is this, and I think this is the important part, as you kind of point out, is that even if we spend 5% of the GDP, or even like 7 or 10% of the GDP, things that are not even on the table, right? We probably still wouldn't be close. Because if you look at their adversaries, we're nowhere near the Chinese economy, right? We're nowhere, you know, we're not going to overspend Russia, who is spending on these long-range cruise missiles, partly because they use a lot of them in Ukraine, but could easily use them, put nuclear warheads on them, and deliver them to Canada or the United States. We're never going to meet that standard. That's just the reality, right? To some degree, this is what Canada faces as a strategic decision. Now, I know, and I'll be honest, like, I am no fan of how the Trump administration operates and been a longtime critic. Like, that's the reality. But, like, even what they're doing is not helping their own security and defense. Absolutely not, right?
10: Mm-hmm. Yeah.
11: But the reality is that we have to look a little past, on at least security defense on this area, we have to look past this administration, because the decision you can make now will affect our ability to defend our territory beyond the next 2 to 3 years of this administration, right? This is stuff that will have effects for 10, 10-15 years. And so, yes, I get it. We, you know, as a Canadian, we need to be, you know, working on trying to get, deal with the trade, the trade war, the sort of aspects of that. But this, in a way, is goes a little beyond that aspect of it because of the nature of the security that you see.
10: Yeah, bigger picture. Does it sort of fit in the, you know, we've talked about it in a bunch of other ways, being, you know, less dependent on the United States. So working towards that, bolstering our own domestic capabilities and all the rest of this stuff, and understanding that's going to take a very long time. So continuing to work with the United States, sort of a two-track policy here?
11: I think so. But I think there's also a lot of allies. Think about South Korea, right? South Korea sits in a very dangerous neighborhood,
10: yes,
11: right? They face China. They face North Korea, obviously, right? They are looking for places to produce, many cases, munitions and arms that look like American systems, but they want to be able to produce them at large scales. And these are allies of the United States who also feel really perturbed about their situation, right? And they want to produce munitions and other places in locations that are what's called strategic depth, where in areas where maybe their adversaries can't sort of attack them as well, right, and create secure supply lines. Those are countries we can work with easily to produce many of the critical munitions at a scale that would be far beyond what Canada alone wants to produce, right, and help them out and also provide security, right? We need to be looking a little beyond. I know the Prime Minister and has kind of looked at Europe a lot to sort of create a sort of a link. There's other countries out there that are really concerned of what's going on and want to find more allies that we can work with very easily. Will it replace the United States? No, but it certainly will de-risk our situation with the United States and provide more of a sort of stable foundation that we can sort of build our defense economies on and our defense systems. Because the reality is that it's not a binary question between everything and nothing in terms of all defense capabilities. It's always going to be a gray area where we're going to have to provide as much as we can and show that we are sort of a useful partner, because right now we're not providing anything, right? If we can say that we are going to have, look, we can adequately defend most of North American airspace with our fighters, with the new fighters that we're producing or buying, and operate at this really high level of sort of capability, I think it eases a lot of the tension that goes on, again, not just with the Trump administration, but other, you know, even with the Democrats, and say, look, we're doing our fair share. It's kind of hard to go to them and say, we're doing our fair share. He's like, well, no, you're not.
10: Yeah, yeah.
11: Right? And so I think you need to have a better story than this on defense, right, that you are actually providing it. Because I think what actually is starting to grate on a lot of, you know, Americans who are very sympathetic, we point back to Afghanistan, which, you know, the sacrifices we made in Afghanistan were profound. But it's like, okay, that's great, but you're not doing anything now.
10: Right? And you probably couldn't do that again, right, Richard? I mean, realistically. We couldn't do the same thing we did in Afghanistan today.
11: No, and that's the thing, right? So it's always, I know it sounds horrible. It's that, you know, what have you done for me now? That's not to belittle any sacrifice we need to do, we've done. But given that threat environment, given that a lot of national security-minded American folk are looking at how the system is deteriorating, it's like, okay, that's good, but what are you doing now? Right, we need this now. Like, this is important, right? So I think that's a critical realization that more needs to be done going forward. Because if we think about this international system that is collapsing, not just the United States, and the United States is withdrawing, Canada does have to step up to some degree, especially if you're talking about the Europe or in Asia for allies and partners there.
10: Yeah, exactly. Richard, fantastic. Makes such sense. Thanks for spending some time with us today. Really appreciate it.
11: Thanks for having me.
10: So many considerations at play here. We'll take a quick break and come back with more right after this.
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1: They say New Flam weather is harsh. 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
7: This is Global News. 6 o'clock, I'm Randy Kilburn. 12 degrees at the moment. Should have got up to 24 as the high today, but just 19 for the high tomorrow. Well, the devastation in Nepal hitting close to home for lots of people. As you know, flash floods tore through the Nepal-China border region this week, leaving hundreds dead and thousands missing. Global Affairs Canada says 32 Canadians still unaccounted for. Maheshwar Gautam says watching the devastation in his homeland has been absolutely heartbreaking, but our city's Nepalese community is pulling together.
8: Being away from home and not being able to lend that helping hand is really difficult. I know our community and lots of people are voluntarily starting fundraiser, and they are channeling the funds collected through the government of Nepal's official portal.
7: Ottawa also announced $5 million in urgent humanitarian aid. Well, recovery, Alberta says the doors are likely going to reopen at the Henwood Treatment Center, but it could take up to 2 years before that happens. So Henwood's on 187th Avenue, 18th Street Northwest here. Now, some thought the center would be permanently closed, but the Mental Health and Addiction Service says voluntary bed-based addiction treatment is going to return to that site once major repairs and renovations are all wrapped up. Now, Henwood's been closed since the 28th of June after severe flooding caused by our city's record rainfall. Recovery Alberta estimates the repair work is going to cost somewhere around $6 million and take anywhere from 1 to 2 years to get that all finished. That means there is no confirmed reopening date. Henwood patients were moved to other treatment settings. 104 people waiting for admission were offered alternative supports. Okay, in the States now, it's 6 months and one day into the war with Iran. Both sides, well, effectively in a stalemate, with lower missile stockpiles, higher gas prices everywhere pretty much. Reporter Stephen Portnoy's in Washington.
9: The latest effort to resolve the conflict now involves the threat of new sanctions targeting Iran's trading partners. Overnight, President Trump announced a new deal with Venezuela that would have the U.S. taking majority control of much of that country's oil reserves. He says it will substantially lower gas prices.
7: 880 Ched Sports, the 8-3 Elks still on that much-deserved break after having played 10 straight. The Elks sitting back, watching what's going on in Week 13 of the CFL. It got going last night in Winnipeg. The Blue Bombers stunned the CFL-leading Montreal Alouettes 44-28. The Bombers now 6-5. The Alouettes slipped to 9-2. Going to be no Vernon Adams Jr. for the Calgary Stampeders this afternoon. They host the Hamilton Tiger Cats. Adams Jr. still out with a head injury picked up in Calgary's loss to the BC Lions a little more than 2 weeks ago. That means Josh Love gets the start at quarterback for the Stampeders today. What about running back Dedrick Mills? He, too, was hurt in that loss to the Lions on August 13th. Well, Mills is listed as starting on the depth chart today. Kickoff time between Calgary and Hamilton is 1 o'clock this afternoon. There's one other game in the CFL today. It's in Regina. Saskatchewan Roughriders hosting the Toronto Argonauts at 5 our time. In baseball, the Blue Jays combined some quality pitching and a really hot offense last night. They beat the Seattle Mariners 8-1 at Rogers Center. There's another game today. First pitch a little after 1 o'clock this afternoon. 880 80, Chad Weather, a mix of sun and clouds, some scattered showers here and there for a while this morning, high of 24. It's going to be cloudy late this evening with some showers, maybe even a thunderstorm overnight, down to 12. Then clouds, showers late in the afternoon tomorrow, and a high of 19. Right now in Edmonton, it's 12 degrees. I'm Randy Kilburn. Your next scheduled newscast is coming up at 7 on 880 CHED.
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3: Welcome back to the program. Rob Fay, glad to have you along for the ride. If you're listening this morning in Toronto, London, Winnipeg, Calgary, I got you. And we also welcome listeners in Edmonton this hour. In the next hour, Vancouver will round out the show and truly make it national. Before we get into the stories of the week, I do want to say I was just listening to Glenn Crowder there for the audiences in Toronto during the break. We obviously have Glenn Crowder come on. For those who are listening in other markets, you get a different commercial break. But he was mentioning that it will be Buck Martinez Day coming up this weekend. Buck Martinez, the only guy to play, manage, and broadcast for the Toronto Blue Jays. Very quickly, before we get into the news of the day, for many a year, I had broadcast baseball in the minor leagues, and it was in Vancouver. Vancouver is the minor league affiliate of the Toronto Blue Jays. So one day in a suburb of Vancouver called Abbotsford, the keynote speaker for the university's fundraiser was Buck Martinez. Now, I'd never met Buck, had never done anything with him, and they asked me to MC the event. So now I'm the guy in front of Buck, sitting at table three eating his chicken, that had to do a 20-minute one-on-one with him. And so I took a couple of shots at him, lovingly shots. Like, for example, the MVP of the broadcast booth was his comb and his brush because his hair is just so perfect every single broadcast. But anyways, he comes up on the stage. We do a 20-minute bit together. He's laughing. I'm laughing. And I felt like I had known this guy forever. And I, you know, you hear these stories from countless Canadians and countless people in baseball circles that Buck just makes you feel like you've been friends for 10, 20, 30 years. Anyways, after this, we go out. There's a couple of guys there. We go to the local diner, like a couple of minutes away. And I don't really get a chance to talk to Buck a lot. And Buck leans over at one point when there's a little reprieve in the conversation. And he says, "You did great tonight." And I'm like, coming from Buck Martinez, I'll take that. That's fantastic. He goes, "I had a chance to listen to one of your games as well." He goes, "You do a nice job." And I was, again, very, very flattered. I was like, "Thanks." And that was it. He left early because he had I think he was on the first flight out of Vancouver, heading right back to Toronto. It was pretty much a show and go. So fast forward a couple of months, and I hadn't heard anything. I'm just doing my due. Everything's normal. And I want to say it was like right about now, 5:15 in the morning in Vancouver. And my phone rings, my cell phone rings. And so I'm kind of groggy. I'm still sleeping. My wife's sleeping. She sleeps way better than I do. And all of a sudden I look over and I don't recognize the number. And I'm like, usually I'll just send it to voicemail. But for some reason, I answer the phone and I'm like, "Hello." And he goes, "Rob," he goes, "it's Buck."

says, would you mind if I put your name in to the powers that be at Fan 590 so that they could at least consider you for the position? I'm frozen in shock at this point that A, Jerry Howarth is retiring, that B, Buck Martinez is calling me at like 5:30 in the morning Vancouver time, and C, that he thinks that I would be a viable option for that job. I'm not going to say no. I said sure, but here's the problem. Well, I shouldn't call it a problem. Everything's going on in Toronto. It's chaos. Jerry makes his announcement. Everybody's like, oh, my God, what's going on? You know, it's like the scene from The Office with the fire drill. So a couple of weeks go by, and I realize, you know what, man? It's just nobody's calling me. Maybe it's just not going to be my time. And so the long or the short of it is I'm thinking to myself, I'm talking to my wife. I'm like, you know what the problem is I'm out here in Vancouver. Nobody's thinking about the heir apparent to Jerry Howarth three time zones away doing minor league baseball in Vancouver. I've got to get there to Toronto. So ends up, I put a message out to the powers that be at Sportsnet, and I'm like, hey, just so you know, I'm going to be in Toronto for a couple of days. I'm visiting family. If there's a chance we could go out for a coffee and maybe just kick tires on what this is, I'd love to hear from you. And I basically buy a plane ticket. I have no time for my family there. I have nothing. I basically buy a hotel room, buy a plane ticket, and literally put myself in Toronto. And say, God, I hope my phone rings because I'm there for 2 days. Well, wouldn't you know it, a couple of hours after I get into the hotel room, second guessing already what I was even doing, I get a text from the guy over at Sportsnet. And he says, do you want to meet for that coffee? And I was just like, hell yeah, I want to meet for that coffee. I spent $1,000 to come out here for that cup of coffee. So I go over to Sportsnet and I meet with the, a couple of the guys there. I meet a guy named Jason, a guy named Dave. And we go through this and all of a sudden they said, well, there's one guy that wants to meet you. And it just ends up, it's like the head of Sportsnet, like the number one guy at Sportsnet. And we're talking and you're just sitting there. It's Scott Moore, by the way. And, You're thinking to yourself, like, what's happening? And so I go back into the office after that quick meeting, and they say, all right, we're going to send you down to Dunedin to do a couple of games with a young guy named, well, actually, they didn't tell me the day who it was, but I eventually found out that it would be Ben Wagner, who ended up getting the job. Well, I went down there, did the best that I could in 5 days. It was a lot. Doing a minor league baseball game is one thing. Doing a major league baseball spring training game with the pressures that come with a quote-unquote audition, another. I didn't get the job. So I ended up coming back to Vancouver, continue doing baseball in the city, and all was well. But there's two things I take away from this conversation that I don't know if I could ever tell this story twice the same way. One, that I never would have got that opportunity had I not had that 20-minute conversation on stage with Buck Martinez and just been myself. And the fact that in 20 minutes, Buck could identify me as a guy that might be good enough for air in a city as big as Toronto, which is my hometown, by the way, Scarborough, Morningside and Ellesmere represent, I couldn't have done it without him. The other caveat to this, and I actually think this is really funny, is the guy that I was auditioning for back in 2018 from the Fan / Sportsnet. He's now the new program director at 640. He just got hired this week. So imagine fast forwarding 8 years later after, I've had to reinvent myself. I've got to do this whole different thing now. Man, I've got to do everything differently. I do it for news. I don't do it for sports anymore. I don't talk about play-by-play and ERA and who's batting third. Now we talk about things that matter, and we'll talk about that over the next 3 to 4 hours, depending on how long your station keeps the show on. And it was amazing to do a FaceTime or a Zoom or a Teams or whatever it is with Dave Cadeau, who was the guy that Buck Martinez referred me to back in 2018, saying you should take a look at this kid out on the West Coast. Isn't that crazy how things kind of work out the way that they do? Yeah, I just found that to be fascinating. But anyways, to summarize this, Buck Martinez, stand-up guy. I have not heard a bad thing about him. He's actually a real straight shooter as well. He has represented the Players Association for, God, I can't even think of how many years he's been involved behind the scenes doing so many things more than just broadcasting. So the fact that his name is going up into the level of excellence this weekend out at Rogers Center, no-brainer. And still one of the coolest bobbleheads I've ever seen come out.

0: of can I just once call it Sky Dome just because it makes me feel like a kid again. One of the really cool bobbleheads has Buck Martinez in all three facets of his time with the Blue Jays. For example, the bobblehead has him as a player sitting there in his catcher's crouch, has him as a manager leaning over the rail of the dugout, and then has him in the broadcast booth with microphone in hand. It's all on one bobblehead. It's a really cool keepsake for those who are lucky enough to get it. Anyways, okay, I had a whole segment ready to talk about. We'll have to spin that down a little bit later in the show, but yeah, it's a great morning. Saturday morning, Buck Martinez getting his love, his rub finally in Toronto, long overdue, I might add. And we got a great program coming up for you. On the other side of the break, we're going to get right into it. If I may introduce you to the conversation surrounding what would a North American supply chain breakdown mean? We've heard all about this trade stuff and the good, the bad, the ugly that's coming with it. But the one thing that Canada was desperate to protect was its supply chain. If it did break down, what would that mean? I've got a doctor by the name of Samuel Roscoe on the other side. He's waiting to get on the air and share his thoughts. He's an assistant professor of teaching out at UBC. We'll get to the doctor next. I'm Rob Fay. Good morning, Canada. 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
6: Welcome back to Weekends, heard across the Chorus Radio Network. Well, we keep hearing about all of this supply chain element when it comes to these new tariffs and the trade war that Canada and the United States are into. And I said, you know what? Let's get somebody in the know who can really break this down. What would a North American supply chain breakdown mean, especially for Canadians? Dr. Samuel Roscoe is within the business education program out at UBC, kind enough to join us. Doctor, welcome to the program.
7: Oh, it's my pleasure to be here. Thanks for having me.
6: Okay, so if that system really breaks down, what is the first thing that consumers like you and I might notice? Is it empty shelves? Is it higher prices? Is it something that I'm not even thinking of?
7: Well, there's a few things to think about here. When we talk about, you know, tariffs and the implementation of tariffs, it's not like the COVID-19 pandemic where there was a mad panic and we had empty shelves. It's also not like a natural disaster where the roads are cut off or, I don't know, the airports are shut. It's not one of those sort of fundamental impacts to infrastructure or to closures at the border like we saw during COVID or truckers not being able to come across the border. That's a little bit different. That's a different type of disruption. So we have to fundamentally understand that tariffs, what they really do is they reshape how supply chains move. And if you think about a supply chain as basically a process, it fundamentally changes the process. So think about it like this. When we have a 50% tariff put in by the United States on particular goods, what businesses immediately start to do, and let's take Canadian businesses, for example, in either softwood lumber, in steel and aluminum, and you know, the big sectors that are really being heavily hit here, but as well as, you know, there's dairy, there's also wine and alcohol. If we think about it, especially out here in BC, we have a huge wine and craft brewing sector. These companies are basically having to very quickly pivot and look for new markets, because when you have such a huge tariff as like 50%, pretty much overnight, as of August 22nd, when these 50% tariffs came on board, their orders are going to dry up down to the United States. Okay, so if you look at the Okanagan wine sector, all of a sudden they had, you know, their biggest market is the States. All of a sudden they're having to think, okay, well, now who is going to buy our product? So they have to very quickly pivot. they have to obviously look at a huge impact to their balance sheets, and then they have to look for other customers elsewhere. So you're basically, your trade volumes and your trade flows shift to, hopefully, to other markets as quickly as possible. Where we see the impact in the supply chain, though, is a lot of these companies, and I really, you know, my heart goes out to small and medium-sized businesses. A lot of these companies are going to be stuck with what we call inventory, meaning that they had all of this stock that they expected to sell into the United States. All of a sudden, you're going to have customers canceling orders, and they're sitting there holding all of this stock. And of course, businesses don't get paid until the inventory is actually sold. So what they have to do is very quickly, they have to either sell it in Canada or they have to look to sell it overseas. And of course, that brings in a lot of new costs for these businesses because they have to find new buyers, possibly new contracts. They have all of the search costs to find these buyers and open up new markets. They might have to have new customs procedures. They have to might work with new customs brokers, DHLs or UPSs of this world if they're a small and medium-sized business. So there's a lot of probably unanticipated costs, especially for SMEs when they're shifting to new markets. But they have to do it to survive, right? Because, of course, you're taking away your largest market.
6: You talk about inventory, and I look at it sectorally, and I think to myself, okay, well, steel and aluminum might be okay because obviously the shelf life on that is a little bit more significant. But lumber here in British Columbia obviously is of mild concern. Dairy in Ontario and Quebec would be of the, I guess, the highest concern. Would that be a fair assessment?
7: Yeah, absolutely. I think that's a good point. You know, we have to look at the perishability of the goods, the shelf life of the products. There's a lot of products that are difficult to sell to other markets. Okay, so obviously, I mean, milk and dairy, and maybe not wine, but maybe you know, craft brewing, beer, that type of thing has a limited shelf life. So those products, you know, the clock is ticking right away. And, you know, we've Canadians have gotten used to just sending it over the border. And, you know, you have a 300 million population market just across the border. And once that market is taken away from you by, you know, the Trump administration, you then have to quickly say, well, how can I ship this to Europe? How can I ship this to Asia? And that becomes difficult with short shelf life products like you were mentioning, milk and any type of you know, food or beverage is very difficult. I would also point out, though, steel and aluminum, when you say it has a long shelf life, that's true. However, it's very heavy and it is a very dense product to ship overseas. So these companies in, you know, the aluminum sector in Quebec and to a smaller extent in BC has gotten very used to, you know, just taking the aluminum and sending it across the border. But if you have to look to ship that to Europe or to Asia, there's a huge transportation cost to move this very, very bulky product, and it really cuts into their margins quite significantly. So again, you get stuck in this trap that we have in Canada is, you know, extracting resources and sending them down to the States. What we're not very good at in Canada is, you know, moving up the value chain, taking steel and aluminum and making it into higher value items, especially with softwood lumber. That's a real issue. Yeah. We're not turning it into furniture. We're not turning it into, higher end timber and construction grade wood. And we just send everything down to the U.S. to be processed there. So when this happens, our supply chains are fundamentally impacted, because we're then having to transport products to Asia and Europe at a very high cost.
6: Lots to chew on here. Dr. Samuel Roscoe is an assistant professor of teaching and business education out at the University of British Columbia. He's joining us on Weekends, heard across the Chorus Radio Network. Okay, in a full breakdown scenario, do supply chains reroute around the borders, or are we just going to get to the point where we're just going to have to accept these higher costs and pass them on to shoppers like you and I?
7: Okay, well, I think the reality is we have two things, and I think we have to be very much aware that where Canadians are going to get hit the hardest is by these retaliatory tariffs. Now, that doesn't mean that I don't think they're necessary. It doesn't mean that I don't think we have to stand up for Canadian principles and sovereignty. But when you have retaliatory tariffs coming in on September 8th on things like dairy, on T-shirts, on clothing, I'm thinking about back-to-school shopping, by moms and dads getting hit by the costs of increased prices for their kids' clothes. I'm also thinking about appliances are going to be counter-tariffed and electronics. So 50%, there is very few companies that have 50% margins. I mean, hardly any other than Apple, okay? So think about it that way. Any company cannot afford to absorb a 50% tariff. It's just not possible. Steel and aluminum, the margins there are razor thin, like 3, 4, 5%. So companies have to pass on these costs or they go bankrupt. So yes, it is ultimately passed on to the consumer, and this notion where, okay, well, maybe the U.S. company will swallow some of it and the Canadian side will swallow some of it. They can only swallow so much until they go bankrupt. So the reality is that, yes, it will be passed on to Canadians, and yes, inflation will go up, and yes, our pocketbooks will be hit. So we really do have to kind of brace ourselves on this $30 billion worth of goods that are being counter-tariffed. There is going to be a significant impact on our pocketbooks.
8: Oh, I don't know what else to say other than just to sigh gently. But, Doctor, thank you for breaking down. You know, we have to have the tough conversations as Canadians and talk about what this looks like in real language. And I think you broke it down perfectly for us. So thank you for the time this morning and for your expertise.
7: My pleasure. Thank you very much.
8: 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Jennifer Lane stops by. I'm Rob Fay. 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
1: Welcome back to Weekends, heard across the Chorus Radio Network. Well, when we think about reliable internet, we're always thinking about stuff that's relevant to us here in the Lower Mainland or maybe across the country. But I wanted to talk about Northern Canada and, you know, some of the places where reliable internet is always a challenge. And I thought, you know what, let's go north, as in real north, to Nunavut. I'm joined by Jennifer Lane. She's the CIO of the Nunavut Arctic College. Kind enough to join me as we talk about what internet means for daily life in Northern Canada. Welcome to the conversation, Jennifer.
2: Thanks, Rob. I'm happy to be here.
1: Well, let's start with the basics. When I say reliable internet in a Nunavut context, what does that actually look like in terms of speed and stability and even costs compared to maybe what most Canadians take for granted down south?
2: Right. So I think a lot of Canadians would struggle with what we consider high-speed internet in the north. It wasn't until recently when low Earth orbiting LEO or Starlink satellite technology, a lot of people know as, became available to us up in the north of Canada, we were experiencing speeds similar to maybe when you first got 2G network in the south, or even something a little less similar to that, like 5 up and maybe 1 down as far as speeds are concerned. And it would time out quite often. You wouldn't be able to watch a Netflix episode in 45 minutes. It would maybe take you an hour and a half because of how often it would buffer. Today, things have changed a little bit with that new technology, but it's still slower than fiber in the south.
1: Well, I want to look at it from a student's perspective. I mean, you're at Nunavut Arctic College, and in community learning centers, when I think of spotty or expensive connectivity, that must be super frustrating. I teach at a university here in Vancouver. I think of online libraries, submitting assignments, joining live classes, per se, especially when the weather turns sour. Are there plans to deal with the outages or data caps? I mean, is that just one of the struggles that you're just used to at this point?
2: Yeah, you know, if you would have asked me this question even a year and a half ago, I would have said the educational landscape because of internet connectivity was like dire. It was very frustrating. You know, we'd have teachers having students complain they submitted their assignment. Well, the assignment didn't show up and it's because it timed out or whatever. They couldn't load the video that a teacher from the south that was remote teaching was sending north, and they couldn't get it to load. But in the last year and a half for us as a post-secondary, we actually rolled out a new research and education network. It's funded by Canary federally. It's called the National Research and Education Network of Canada. And that's increased the speeds in all 25 of our learning centers. So if a student's within our center, they have fairly reliable high-speed internet. However, you know, we've had issues where a blizzard blew the dish off the roof of the building, and the students have no internet for weeks, and we're having to pivot with these little like mobile wingle sticks that just really connect to cell tower data. And so it is frustrating, and it presents a lot of barriers. And really, until we can get fiber in the north, it will never be truly high speed like it is with our southern counterparts.
1: Okay, so we hear about satellite options like Starlink and the new government-backed projects like Telesat Lightspeed, and that is apparently for all 25 Nunavut communities. I mean, you're there. I'd love to get your view on the ground. Is this a game changer for this community?
2: Yeah, I mean, yes and no. I do love that Telesat is coming with Lightspeed. We're all about, you know, sovereign infrastructure. And even as a institution, like, we don't only represent Nunavut, we represent Nunavut federally on this research network. And so we are looking for more sovereign solutions. Right now, we have a hybrid of OneWeb and Starlink, and the OneWeb is a pretty reliable, comparable solution to that of Telesat Lightspeed. The difference is the Lightspeed allows us to be sovereign as an institution within Canada.
1: And how are the costs? I'd be curious to know, do they gouge you, or is it something that's comparable?
2: It's definitely not comparable. So we will always pay a premium in the north for service. It's more expensive. You can only fly everywhere in Nunavut. You can't drive into Nunavut. So transporting equipment, having technical resources, and then the actual bandwidth itself is limited when you have satellite. It's not like fiber where they can open up a lot more availability within a location. And so sometimes when I sit on my Canary NREN leadership committee, like I'm here right now in Ottawa for those meetings, and we talk about the price difference of what we pay in the north compared to what they're paying for fiber in the south, it is significant. It's millions more.
1: As soon as I asked the question, I saw the change in your face. You were like,
2: yeah.
1: Jennifer Lane is the Chief Information Officer at the Nunavut Arctic College. She's joining us here on Weekends, heard across the Chorus Radio Network. In a perfect world, are you looking for just what everybody else has, or is there something specific to that community in Nunavut where you're like, you know what, we need this, but we also need this? Like, what would your wish list include?
2: Oh, gosh. I mean, I know it's expensive, and the problem is people look at the cost and they don't want to do it, but we should have the same comparable service to the rest of Canada at a minimum, at a bare minimum, you know, like high-speed, true high-speed internet fiber. And there are, you know, preliminary ideas and projects. They've been, so the 10 years I've been in Nunavut, everyone keeps talking, we're bringing fiber. I mean, fiber hasn't come yet, but until we have fiber, we can't start getting a little bit more like experiential and innovative. You know, we want to do things with AI. We want to do things for, you know, digital economies within the North. And there's some great talent and great resources and a lot of cultural revitalization that can happen through technology. And it's very difficult for us to access that and actually have comparability to that of the South.
1: I have to ask you before we leave, and I know that this is kind of a curveball out of left field, but I've never interviewed anybody from the Arctic before. What do you think of what the heck is going on with this trade war between Canada and the United States? And the reason I bring it up is because, A, you're in Ottawa, but B, I've heard about it from Ontario. I've heard about it from Alberta, Manitoba, BC. What do you think about it from up in the Arctic?
2: I actually think it could be devastating for us. I mean, the thing a lot of people don't think about of our remote communities in Nunavut, like, often we are an afterthought unless there's some political row about sovereignty borders and all of a sudden we matter, you know. But in Nunavut, we already pay a premium on everything that comes into the territory. We're already paying like, you know, $16 for an orange juice you'd pay $6 for like a liter of orange juice. And so with trade wars, that's just going to increase the cost of living for all of us, for the goods that we consume. And we're not going to see salaries increase to match that. And it's going to, I think it's going to reach a boiling point for Nunavummiut and just remote communities in Canada that are northern, where it becomes unsustainable and unlivable.
1: I'm glad I asked, because I think there's a lot of people in this country that focus just on their own neighborhoods and perhaps on their province, but that's a part of the world that is very Canadian that is going to need some help in the coming months. So, Jennifer, thank you for the conversation. What started with just talking about internet connectivity, I think it's enlightened many of us. So I do appreciate the time today.
2: Yeah, no problem. Happy to be here.
1: Jennifer Lane joining us from up there in Nunavut Arctic College. I didn't know what I was going to get with that final question there. I thought she handled that really well, just because the reality is it's kind of the forgotten part of this country. I was trying to get that conversation with her, and I had to go through a couple of channels to get to that conversation. You know, you call somebody on a Monday, they respond on a Wednesday, you get things firmed up by Thursday, and then hopefully they call it on Saturday. But life in Nunavut, a little bit different, and I'm learning it really quickly. I work in Vancouver, where it's just go, go, go, go, go. Life up there, a little bit of a different clock, and it made me almost a little envious, because they just don't do it at the pace that we do it. There's fewer things to do up there. The things that they do really, really well. And it was a great microcosm just to have a conversation leading up to the conversation. They've got huge community ties up there, and they spend a lot of time on their land, and the daily life is shaped by Canada's highest cost of living. And it's actually not close. And in preparation for that conversation, going back and forth with a couple of people that led me to Jennifer, we were talking about the food insecurities that they have up in the Arctic right now. Do you know over half of the households actually struggle to even afford food up there? They've got one of Canada's longest standing housing crisis and food crisis in this country, and it never gets talked about. The youth up there, there's services that are sometimes available to them. Talking with somebody from the college, there's a lot of feeling of resentment coming up from the North right now. So people lean on their families, their elders, and traditional activities to cope. And they've almost kind of just said to Canada, do what you're going to do. Try not to hurt us as best you can. And just, you know, think of us when you can. It was a really sobering lead up to a conversation that was literally about internet. But this goes back to the reason that I asked that question about internet, is basic fundamental services like doctors and internet and the things that you and I take for granted because it's just there all the time. We have communities in this country that every once in a while will be like, oh yeah, none of it. There's a huge community up there that really feels like the rest of the country doesn't even include them in the conversation. And I don't think they're wrong. Because as you heard there in the interview, that's the first time I think I've ever interviewed somebody specifically from that community. And I've been on the air a long, long time. So if I'm going to truly be a national show, I think that's a wake-up call just, you know, even to me and our producers that, you know, there's more voices that need to be heard. You know, they need new investment in housing. They want their youth councils to be heard. They want community food programs that have some momentum. And the gap between them and the rest of this country is really wide. And I'm really glad that I had the conversation with her today. All right, we'll take a very quick break here. When we come back, we're going to get into, and we're going to spend a couple of segments on this because it is the biggest story on this planet right now. What is going on in Nepal with that flood? It is an unbelievable situation this morning as you and I wake up. But what has happened over the past couple of days is something I don't think we've talked about enough either. Gosh, there's just so many things going on. I wish we had more time to fit more things into a show. But on the other side, we're going to get into the devastation on the other side of the world. We'll talk about that next.
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1: Welcome back to the program. Well, the images coming out of Nepal this week are hard to take in. I mean, entire villages washed away, roads that have been twisted like ribbon, and whole communities cut off from the outside world. Now, this isn't just another monsoon flood story. This is a catastrophe that has reshaped that entire area. It erased homes. The video is unbelievable, and it has left hundreds of families waiting for news about loved ones who may never come back. We've got some audio on this, and I just want to really quickly give you a timeline here. This disaster happened in the early hours of Wednesday. That is, of course, the 26th of this month, right around the time you would get to work, right at about 9 a.m. local time. A massive surge of water and debris tore down this river basin right on the Tibet-Nepal border, and it caused chaos. The video is still incredibly jarring. Hannah Ellis-Peterson is with The Guardian, and I'm going to allow her to summarize this Nepal flooding.
2: It took over their homes, it engulfed their cars, it engulfed their relatives. We are here in Bidur, which is one of the towns in Nepal which has been utterly devastated by the appalling floods that took place here on Wednesday morning. Locals have described terrifying scenes as a massive rush of water and mud debris came rushing down this Trishuli River right here, rushing people off their feet. Hundreds of people here are missing. There are still bodies buried in some of these buildings they have been unable to retrieve. And as you can see, the rescue operations is still ongoing. They've only just managed to clear this road. Lots of people are still unable even to get to the homes that they've lost, to find the relatives that went missing on that Wednesday morning and haven't been seen since. It's a scene of devastation and sadness for Nepal, and it's a sense that it is a catastrophe that is going to keep unfolding. There are areas that still have yet to be accessed, people that have yet to be found, and there are people here who are just waiting desperately for answers.
1: So again, that report coming from The Guardian, over the next 24 to 48 hours from the moment that that happened, and again, doing the math on this, this was just on Wednesday, the confirmed death toll by Friday had climbed past 500. There were nearly 1,000 people that were still unaccounted for. On the Chinese side, at least 5 were dead and hundreds more missing. So in total, well over 90,000 people have been estimated to be affected, with more than 50,000 in urgent need of things like clean water, sanitation, and hygiene supplies. Entire stretches of highway, more than 40 kilometers, completely destroyed. So the human picture behind these numbers, really devastating. I mean, there's a whole bunch of these temporary shelters that are popping up, children that have been separated from their parents. They have clinics that are just absolutely overwhelmed, and farmers watching their field and their livestock disappear in real time under feet of mud. In some villages, and again, if you see some of this stuff online, it is jaw-breaking. And the thing you have to remember here is people are now trying to take advantage of this. They're trying to get some viewers on their subscriptions or on their platforms. They've created these AI videos of the devastation over there. The real ones came out pretty early, and now everybody's trying to, farm for more views, which I think is disgusting. But anyways, at the end of the day, you've seen some of the surveillance from above, and every house in some villages swept away. So the global response here has been quick, and the needs here are enormous. An initial $2 million released from the UN Central Emergency Response Fund to pay for emergency medical care, shelter, water, sanitation, all the things that matter. And UN agencies fanned out across the affected districts. The World Health Organization has dispatched emergency health kits with medicine and supplies enough to serve up to 10,000 people for a couple of months. And they've got tents and they've got logistical support. The problem here is a lot of these organizations can't get into this region because it's very mountainous. There is a inability to get over some of this terrain because, again, the bridges and the highways were completely wiped out. Here is the Canadian recap on this, which I think is important. Anita Anand is Canadian Minister of Foreign Affairs.
3: A catastrophic flash flood and mudslides along the Nepal-China border have left hundreds of people dead and more than 1,000 people missing. Nepal is facing a devastating humanitarian emergency with catastrophic damage. As of today, we are aware of 32 Canadians, some of whom are permanent residents, whose whereabouts have not yet been confirmed.
1: Okay, so countries around the world have begun planning, pledging cash, equipment, specialist teams. Neighboring India and China are already coordinating cross-border rescue and information sharing. Donor governments and private charities are all launching appeals to fund for food and temporary housing and, again, medical tents. This is a massive rebuilding job with some bad news before it gets better. They have to, you know, infrastructure wise, you got things like bridges, roads, and you got to restore the power. But there are countless people in this region, including Canadians, that have just been buried alive or swept away in the water. So even as this rescue phase continues, there's a growing awareness that this disaster didn't happen in a vacuum. You're getting reports that scientists and local leaders were pointing to a combination of the monsoon rains, the unstable slopes, and the long-term effects of climate change up in the Himalayas. This all started because a glacier, a piece of ice, literally just shifted and cracked off and fell into the river. And it ended up bursting a dam. And once the dam burst, well, all the water made its way down the hill. And for many of these communities, this flood is just another brutal reminder that their lives are sitting right on the sharp edge of a warming planet. So in the days ahead, this focus is going to shift, obviously, from pulling people out of the water and keeping them alive and safe. You know, clean water, shelter, food, all the basics. But then the harder, longer work is going to follow up. There's no school for these kids to go to. There's no homes for these families to go back to. They've got to redesign their entire infrastructure so that they can survive the next one and then make sure that the warnings actually reach the last village in the valley before the river rises again. This is another part of the conversation as we try to peel back the layers of the onion here, is there wasn't a lot of warning system in place so that if the dam ever was to burst, that these families that were living by what was at one time a pretty tame river could get out of harm's way before a barrage of water makes its way down the hill. It's a lot to take. It's a lot to process. Again, for now, the story of this flood is written in missing posters, in lines of people waiting for a bowl of rice or a bottle of water, and in the silence where there used to be hustle and bustle in a community, and now there is nothing. Not a thing. We'll see how the world responds to try and help them. All right, we'll take a break here. I'm sorry to start your Saturday with doom and gloom, but the reality is this is a story that I don't think we've talked about nearly enough. We've been so focused on Lake America that we haven't focused in on some of the things that I think globally you need to pay a little more attention to. All right, when we come back, Canada Post and their unions have reached a new contract after a three-year debate. We'll get into that story next.
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7: This is Global News. 7 o'clock, I'm Randy Kilburn, 14 degrees. 24 the high later on today, then just 19 for the high tomorrow. A 16-year-old boy facing some pretty hefty fines as he nurses some serious injuries as well after a collision in St. Albert. Now, the police say the electric dirt bike that he was riding slammed into the passenger side of an SUV so hard, Yeah, the vehicle's airbags went off. As Global's Quinn Oler says, this collision has the Mounties taking big-time notice.
8: RCMP say the crash between an electric dirt bike and SUV happened along Aikens Drive in St. Albert. When they arrived, they found a 16-year-old with facial injuries. Police say while he was wearing a helmet, he had to be taken to the Stollery with concerning injuries. Police say a Ford Bronco was heading south on Aikens Drive when there was a sudden flash and the driver felt the impact. It was so loud, it was heard in nearby homes. When the driver stopped, they saw the 16-year-old lying on the road. RCMP Corporal Curtis Hosola says they've seen an increase in calls about these electric dirt bikes and other micro-mobility vehicles.
9: People are driving them at increased speeds. The technology's advanced to make them faster and quieter, and they're just clashing with other highway and trail users in town.
8: The 16-year-old, who cannot be named, is facing nearly $1,400 worth of fines. Quinn Oler, Global News.
7: Dozens of events across our province all set to go to mark Alberta Day this weekend as the province prepares to celebrate its 121st birthday. That's on September the 1st, Tuesday. Lots of government-sponsored events at Heritage Park down in Calgary as well as right here at the legislature grounds. Minister of Arts, Culture, and Status of Women, Tanya Furr, says the whole province going to be celebrating.
10: Nearly 70 events taking place in communities across the province, every corner of the province, rural, urban, small, there's something for everybody.
7: This year, the celebrations, though, come under the backdrop of that looming vote regarding the province's future in the country. This year, the celebrations come under the backdrop of that looming vote. Alberta Independence boosters are planning to rally outside the ledge today. 7 weeks away now from the province's separation referendum, the Alberta Prosperity Project says every Albertan is welcome at its, quote, gathering for a province in peril. 880 Ched Sports, the 8-3 Elks still on a much-deserved break after having played those 10 straight games, sitting back right now watching what's going on in Week 13 of the Canadian Football League. It got going last night in Winnipeg, in fact. The Blue Bombers stunned the leading Montreal Alouettes, the league-leading Montreal Alouettes. Final score, 44-28. For the Bombers. So Winnipeg now improves to 6-5. Montreal slips to 9-2. Going to be no Vernon Adams Jr. for the Calgary Stampeders this afternoon. Calgary hosts the Hamilton Tiger Cats at McMahon Stadium. Adams Jr. still out with that head injury. He picked that up in Calgary's loss to the BC Lions a little more than 2 weeks ago. So that means Josh Love gets the start at quarterback this afternoon. But what about running back Dedrick Mills? He too was hurt in that loss to the Lions back on August 13th in Calgary. Well, Mills is listed as starting on the depth chart today. Kickoff time between Calgary and Hamilton, 1 o'clock this afternoon. There's one other game in the Canadian Football League today. It's in Regina. Saskatchewan Roughriders hosting the Toronto Argonauts at 5 o'clock Ched time. In baseball, the Blue Jays had a good quality pitching and some hot offense performance last night. Beat the Seattle Mariners 8-1 at Rogers Centre. Those two teams play each other again this afternoon in Toronto. First pitch a little after 1 o'clock this afternoon. 880 Ched weather, a mix of sun and clouds, some scattered showers here and there for a while this morning. The high 24. It's going to become cloudy late this evening. Some showers, maybe even a thunderstorm overnight. And down to 12. 19 with some late afternoon showers tomorrow. Right now in Edmonton, it's 14. I'm Randy Kilburn. Your next scheduled newscast is at 8 on 880 Ched.
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13: Man, Ganesh coming in hard with the music to start the 6 o'clock hour. I'm Rob Fay. Welcome back to the program. We also welcome our listeners across the province of British Columbia. So now we've got the full slate of the Chorus Radio Network tuning in. Well, after years of stop-and-go talks, rotating strikes, and real uncertainty for anybody that's been waiting on a package or a bill, good news, Canada Post and its union finally have a new contract. Now, on paper, it's pretty straightforward. Workers going to get a 6.5% bump in the first year, another 3% in the second, and a handful of other things. I will get to Stephen Gale. He is the regional grievance officer for both the BC and the Yukon with the Canadian Union of Postal Workers, and says this deal, he was on Global News a little bit earlier, says the deal is a step forward for both the workers and the public.
14: No, and I wouldn't take the vote numbers to indicate that our members are happy. Our members are tired and we're worn out. It was a long process. It started November 2023. We had the two full-scale strikes, lots of government interference. It was a very difficult time for our membership. And I think the sense we got while we're conducting the votes is people were tired and they just wanted to move on and be done with this round of bargaining.
15: What are some of the wins and losses?
14: Well, the wage increases are good, and the last 3 years are tied to inflation, so we're protected against inflation for the last 3 years of the agreement, which runs till January 31st, 2029. There were some minor improvements in the benefit plans. We did protect our pension plan and our job security. Those are the two of the very important issues we had to protect.
13: Okay, so for postal workers, this is a deal that gives them the chance to reset. You got to remember, this has been years of contract fighting, job insecurity, and pressures to do more with less, and they say that it has taken a toll. A meaningful wage increase and better benefits don't just help with rent and groceries. This helps with a number of different things. For the union, this agreement is about stability. And they have been looking for that for some time. But, okay, we can get through the unions, we can get through the workers, but what does it mean for you? The most visible change could be weekend parcel delivery. That's the company trying to catch up with how we actually shop now. Late nights, online, eat a pinch, eat a hurry. But it also raises concerns. Will this weekend shift be voluntary or will it be mandatory? And how will delivery affect the rural and remote communities that are being served? There's a lot of questions here. Canada Post, can they expand their delivery without burning out the very workers that they're trying to protect right now? You heard in that clip cautious optimism from Stephen Gill, again, the regional grievance officer with the union. And yes, there's money on the table, and yes, there is a path to more predictable service, but the underlying problems, in my estimation, have not disappeared. They are still losing a truckload of money. And this is something that I think is shocking. They come forward with a deal, 6.5% wage increase, no problem. But Canada Post, this past quarter, as they finalized their new union contract, posted a quarterly loss of $277 million. That second quarter loss is up from $205 million.

0: get our packages dealt, but I just don't understand how on earth that a company that is hemorrhaging money the way that it is talking about how they're going to continue to strengthen their long-term financial sustainability while providing service to Canadians and businesses in all corners of the country. Their transition plan here is to go to community mailboxes. And Canada Post says that it's going to take 5 years to do this in multiple phases across the country. And they say they're going to move their to shrink their executive workforce. Boy, like, congrats on the new deal, guys. But this as a whole is still a problem. And I say that like with my tongue firmly planted in my cheek. You're losing $1 billion. That's with a B, guys, dollars a year. And the big takeaway from this is you're going to cut a couple executives and make sure that we can upkeep our community mailboxes. Excuse the sound effect. I'm not really sure where to go with this one. It's unbelievable to me. Okay, got to move on here. This week, Manitoba did something that a lot of us haven't thought about since high school. Get a load of this. It's making gym class mandatory. And not just for kids who still think dodgeball is a contact sport. This is full on. This is K-12. And the whole premise is, quote, everybody, every day. And this is going to be mandatory physical education. The premier even gave it a name that sounds like a motivational poster in a rec center hallway. I love it. Now, if you're a certain age, your brain just flashed back to a very specific memory. May I play the theme song to a generation of people that wanted to be active?
1: Body Break.
2: Body Break with Hal Johnson and Joanne McLeod.
0: Yes. Running around in their, what do you call those windbreakers and stuff? Man, to me, I think it's great. I'm a former guy that used to play sports, so I love it. But Manitoba's new plan is serious, though. Imagine the pivot going from being angry at Canada Post to having this conversation. Anyways, the province says too many kids are just sitting down too much, and they're not getting the kind of daily movement that builds healthy habits for life. I agree. So starting with a pilot in 25 schools this fall, they're eventually going to try to roll this out fully by the 2028-2029 school year. Students will have in-person phys ed. They will have health classes every year right through grade 12. No more, I'll just take calculus and call it a day. If you want to graduate in Manitoba, you're going to have to work up a sweat. I think there's a lot to like about this. Kids getting structured time to move around, to play, to learn about their bodies when, you know, usually they're just burying their face in their screens. I'm in for this. But let's be honest here. Making gym mandatory is absolutely going, for some kids, to bring back some very relatable anxiety. There's going to be kids who love it. It's the natural athletes, the one who live for intramurals. Then there's going to be the kids who treat the changing room like a high-stakes stealth mission, just try to avoid eye contact and even the word volleyball. The key, of course, is how this is done. If quote-unquote mandatory gym means the same old model, pick the best players first, punish the rest, and call it character building, then we're actually just recreating the same old trauma but with a fancy new logo. But if it means more choice and, you know, in 2026, focusing on lifelong activities like walking and cycling and dance and strength and outdoor skills and even just learning how to move without pain, then this could actually change how a whole province thinks about health. Do you know that they are the only province that will have everyday gym class? I mean, they're going to need some space and equipment and a couple more phys ed teachers. Man, I thought it was great. And I love that I had the Body Break theme at the ready. In the end, this isn't really about dodgeball or how fast you're going to be able to run a lap. It is trying to create a culture where being active is just a part of the day. Same as math, same as English or French or lunch.
1: So the fact that Manitoba is taking a big swing on this, I'm okay. Trust me, the other provinces are going to be watching.

0: And if it works, maybe the only thing we'll have to dread in gym class is having to choose which game to play, not whether or not we have to be there at all. I'm going to be watching this one closely. I think there's something for it. And by the way, in my, what's that thing you get when you finish your high school, your transcript? Of my 30 classes, I took 30 classes in Ontario over my 4.5 years. And it's not because I flunked a semester. They had that stupid grade 13 for a while. But I remember, I think it was 11 or 12 of my credits were gym related. Oh, I took gym for everything. 9, 10, 11, 12, 13. I took the co-ed one. I took the co-op one where I got 4 credits for doing some stuff at a different school. Anything I could do to put some running shoes on to be a part of it, I was there for it. But good on Manitoba. I think that's a great way to do it. We'll be watching. Okay, we'll take a break here. What happens when newcomers in this country cannot find work in their field? I've got a doctor in HR management and organizational behavior standing by. She will let us know the challenges that our newcomers are facing next.
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0: Welcome back to Weekends, heard across the Chorus Radio Network. Well, roughly one in three recent immigrants with a university degree are working in a job in Canada that doesn't require that level of education, compared to about one in five Canadian-born workers. So what happens when newcomers can't find work in their field, and what would actually help? Let's discuss this. We're joined by Rupa Banerjee, professor of HR management and organizational behavior at Toronto Metropolitan University. Rupa, welcome to the program today.
13: Thank you so much, Rob.
0: Well, again, national data showing roughly about 33% of recent immigrants with a post-secondary degree are just flat out overqualified for their jobs. When a newcomer can't find work in their field, what does that underemployment actually look like in day-to-day life?
13: Okay, so there's so many direct and indirect effects of underemployment for newcomers. Some of them are universal to anybody who is not able to find work in their field, and some of them are actually pretty specific to immigrants in particular. So we know when a person is not able to find work in their field, of course, there's economic consequences. So this means that often they and their families are not able to afford, you know, housing and other basic necessities at a level that is appropriate for them. So there are those very like direct and obvious consequences. But then beyond that, there are so many ripple effects of being underemployed, particularly for newcomers. So we have to remember that in Canada, our immigration system is based on highly skilled selection. It's the bar is actually quite high for immigrants to come permanently to Canada, and most of our immigrants do enter through economic streams. So this means that they're screened specifically for their skills. So this builds an expectation that because you're selected for your skills, you're brought here specifically with the thought that you are going to contribute to the labor market. And so that professional advancement is a really important motivating factor for a lot of newcomers. And when they're not able to find work in their field, this has negative consequences on their sense of professional identity, their sense of sort of self-esteem and self-efficacy. And, you know, this then has ripple down effects onto their families, right? So we see a lot of family disruption and family breakdown, even in some cases, because one or two members of the family are really struggling to be able to find work appropriate for them. They're working long hours, they're working survival jobs, and this has a really difficult effect on families. And then if you look a little bit further, this has impacts on immigrant communities, right? When immigrants are not able to find work in their fields, then, you know, generally we find work through people we know. And so that social connection aspect of being underemployed means that a lot of immigrant communities as a whole fall into this trap of underemployment because everybody they know is working in survival jobs, in jobs that they are not, they're overqualified for. So really, we can see these impacts on so many levels. And I should also add that these are effects that don't just happen in the immediate term. There are long-term effects of underemployment. Mm-hmm. So we know that there's economic scarring for a person who is not working in their field for an extended period of time. Their resume starts looking stale. And so future employers, even if they try to then re-enter their field, future employers are often wondering, well, have their skills atrophied? Are they able to actually keep up? And so this actually has a long-term detrimental impact on immigrants and their families for many years to come.
0: Rupa, you bring up so many good points here. I want to talk about regulated occupations because about only 4 in 10 applicants with foreign credentials end up initially getting full recognition. So many of them have to go back to school. They got to take extra courses or exams. How do those long, costly licensing processes actually shape people's career trajectories and mental health for the week? I mean, you touched on a couple of those, but having to basically go back to school to redo it so that you can be more Canadian, quote unquote, it must be concerning.
13: So we know that immigrants who are trained within regulated occupations face particular barriers. You know, some regulators are better than others, so we shouldn't paint all regulated occupations with an even brush. But despite a lot of attempts being made by provinces, by regulatory bodies, there's still huge challenges and requirements for certain kinds of experiences. In Ontario, for example, they've tried to abolish the requirement for Canadian experience to become licensed. But nonetheless, there's a lot of these sort of requirements that you can't really get until you get here and get a job. So there's this kind of circular disadvantage that continues on and on. So we know that people who have to then go back to school, they have this huge financial burden. They have time being wasted, essentially, when they could be contributing their skills to essentially redo the education that they often already have. In some regulated occupations, there are special measures that allow newcomers to do fast-tracked or quicker credentials to try and make up for what they lack. But in others, they don't, right? So there's a real hodgepodge in terms of the regulated occupations of kind of what is available to newcomers. And I've done a lot of interviews over the past few years with people who are, you know, licensed engineers or doctors or nurses. And, you know, they basically face this huge existential crisis often. For people who are in these kinds of professions, their identities are often very wrapped up in being a doctor or being a engineer. Yep. And so when they're not able to practice and enter their regulated occupation, I think there's a lot of frustration. And I wanted to kind of focus in on that sense of frustration and disillusionment. So going back to kind of your first question, the psychological effects of not being able to practice what you are an expert in are huge. And so we see a lot of people expressing extreme disillusionment. When you think about it, is that the kind of Canada that we want to build, of people who are frustrated, of people who are not able to live up to their potential? I would say absolutely no, right? So yeah, it has huge implications for people in regulated occupations.
0: Rupert Banerjee is a professor of HR management and organizational behavior at Toronto Metropolitan University, joining us on Weekends Heard across the Course Radio Network. I was talking with somebody just the other day about AI resume screeners and name bias that can actually hurt newcomers' chances as well. If you could change one thing in the system to make sure that newcomer skills are actually used, what would you prioritize first and why?
13: So I would focus on the employer side. For many decades, we have really emphasized what newcomers need to do, right? Improve your language skills, improve your social networks, learn how to navigate the job market in Canada, all of those things, go to resume workshops. And that has really had very, very modest impacts on how newcomers are doing. Because ultimately, this is not a, you know, one-sided equation. On the other side are employers. And employers have really not had as much focus in this area. And we need to educate employers on the skills that immigrants do bring. So, you know, we know that nearly all of labor force growth is through immigration in Canada. This is just a demographic reality. And so for employers to bury their head in the sand and not really focus on what they need to do to make sure that they can get the best talent, you know, is really missing a big part of the game. So whether that means educational campaigns for employers, whether that means incentives to hire newcomers for a period of time so that, you know, we know that employers are very risk averse, right? So they worry about bringing someone on and then having that person not fit into the team. But if we can have some kind of incentives that can help employers, and particularly small and medium-sized businesses, right, where it's an even bigger risk for them, to help them kind of take on some of that risk, that might help. So overall, I would say education and incentives are a big one for the employer side. And really, public education, like we're talking about today, I think it goes a long way to really emphasize what is our immigration system? Who are coming to Canada? The fact that immigrants in Canada are more than twice as likely to have an undergraduate degree, four times more likely to have a master's degree than Canadian born. So these are very highly educated folks that are coming in who have a lot to contribute, and making sure that those who are on the hiring end really can understand what they bring, understand international qualifications to some extent, know about the resources that are out there to help them. Because there are organizations like World Education Services and other nonprofits out there that are there to actually help employers navigate some of these unknowns. Because a lot of times employers don't really know how to evaluate foreign credentials or foreign work experience. But there's actually resources out there to help them, which many are not even aware of. So use the resources that are out there to try and actually bring in the best and the brightest rather than the safest choice. And I would argue that, you know, we need to make sure employers know about what's out there and really make that effort to try and bring in, you know, the best candidates, including those who are of immigrant backgrounds.
0: Fantastic conversation, Rupa. I'm so glad that you and I crossed paths today, and thank you for your insight.
13: No problem at all.
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3: Welcome back to the program. Well, you know I'm a fan of Sarah Crosby out at QR770 in Calgary. I think she brings on great guests, and I just happened to be listening to her show earlier this week, and she brought on Dr. Dorothy Siskind, and they were talking about realizing that bullying happens not just on the schoolyard, but it happens in the workplace as well. So I wanted to bring you this conversation because I just thought it was such an interesting angle, and to have a doctor who's an associate professor of education and counseling from Longwood University. It was just the perfect balance. And I said, you know what? I could try to reach out to that doctor, but I'm not going to do better with this interview than Sarah will. So if you will allow me, let me take you to a conversation from QR770 with Sarah and Dr. Dorothy Siskind.
4: I was reading about this and how extensive this work is. 13 countries, 23 states, and 30 industries looking into bullying in our lives. And I thought, we don't talk enough about bullying with adults and in the place we spend most of our time.
5: That's so true. And I think about that a lot in our college courses, that we don't prepare students to go out into the workplace, that this is something that they very likely will encounter.
4: Oh, that's a great point, that young people, especially going through schooling years, will think, okay, I'll get through school, I'll get through high school, college or university, and then this will end. And in fact, there might be new bullying pressures once they step into the world of work.
5: Exactly.
4: What did you learn from looking at different industries, different countries, different people? What is the bullying concern that is unifying us, that happens no matter where you are or what you do to make a paycheck?
5: Yeah, that's a great question. So I would say that oftentimes people get bullied in the workplace for a variety of reasons, but it usually comes down to that they have like inadvertently broken group norms. And that doesn't mean that they have done anything wrong. Like, I'm a super curious person, love to ask questions, and that is perfectly acceptable in an innovative and open organization. But if it's a place that is very bureaucratic and has a specific way of doing things, that can be seen as really threatening. Mm. And revoking someone's belonging in many ways is like an attempt at social control over another. And it works. People start blending in when they are excluded.
4: When you rock the boat too often and you get called out for it or punished for it, then you start to say, well, I'll just blend into what's happening here and not be my authentic self so that everything just works smoothly.
5: Exactly. And it can really have disastrous consequences. One of the places that we see bullying happening a lot is in healthcare. And when that's the case, techs, doctors, nurses feel scared to say, hey, did you notice this mistake or this miscalculation? We see it in financial industries where people are scared to speak up over funky accounting. And like you said, people start withdrawing and stop sharing their innovative ideas, and then the best people start to leave, and you have this really stagnant group that's left behind.
4: The thing too about bullying in the workplace with adults, which I think is interesting, is you might not understand or notice it's bullying, but being excluded from meetings or groups or opportunities, it's maybe not vocal and it's maybe not loud, but that exclusion, just being left out, is workplace bullying that you found was happening across industries and across different people, and saying, when I'm not included, that's part of the harm.
5: Oh, absolutely. A lot of times when people think about workplace bullying, they'll think about gossip and sabotage and gaslighting, and those things are absolutely tragic with their consequences. But what I found again and again is people said it was really the fact that I was excluded from a community that I thought I was part of. And then folks will also say, you know, I kind of expected from these bullies that they would act that way because they had that reputation. But what was so hard is I had these people that I thought were like my friends, my colleagues, and no one stood up and said anything. Mm. They too just joined in on that exclusion. And man, that has just dire health consequences and professional consequences.
4: Yeah. And when you feel like someone has your back and then they don't say something, it's a double cut. We're talking right now with Dr. Dorothy Suskind, who's an associate professor in the Education and Counseling Department, Longwood University in Farmville, Virginia. Brand new research out on workplace bullying. And it's not just something that happens to children or happens in the schoolyard. It's happening where you're spending your 9 to 5. Do you ever wonder, or have you looked into, Dorothy, if the childhood bullies grow up to be the workplace bullies, or adulthood changes everything and it's a whole new battleground?
5: You know what? It's a little of both. I would say in general, what we find is that childhood bullying is different than the bullying that we see in the workplace. Not always. And I'll tell you the reason why. To be a really effective bully in the workplace, you need to be very socially adept and to be able to work the system in a way that upper management is not aware of what's going on. Mm. And everybody is answering to somebody. So even if it's the boss that's bullying, that person higher up very likely might be unaware of it.
4: So the biggest question then, Dorothy, is what are you supposed to do no matter what field you're in, what hours you work, where you're located? When you know something is not right at work and you know you're listening to this thinking, okay, I am being bullied. I understand that I'm being bullied. You got to find your voice. You got to be able to speak up for yourself. But beyond that, is there something tactical that you can do to make your day-to-day work better and easier for your hours, for your mental health, for your work and your career?
5: Yeah, that's a great question. So I think first, it's really natural, and I do this myself, that when you feel like you're being excluded, you just self-isolate. So you've got to resist that because it's not good for you, and it's not good for you emotionally nor professionally. So the first thing is to, and I am like the least strategic and political person in the workplace, but you've got to try to be a little strategic and form allyships in your job community. That makes such a big difference. And those allies don't need to be in your tiny little program. They can be in the larger department. That makes a big difference. Then, too, if you can expand your circle of influence, and sometimes that means working with people outside your organization, but in your professional field, and that could be through professional organizations. And of course, it is often necessary to go to your boss and talk about what's going on, but you've got to be really careful with that. So I always tell people to go in with the least amount of emotions possible and just present the evidence and say, hey, these are some things that I'm seeing occur. I'd like to tell you some stories. And just state it clear with as little of emotion as possible. Not name it as bullying or exclusion or anything like that. And then give the person an opportunity to respond either that day or later. But then the caveat to that is, unfortunately, what I find in my research and has been found across other people's work as well, is that bosses don't like you bringing them problems. And so oftentimes when you raise your hand and say, hey, I'm seeing this, that there is retaliation and things can even get worse, unfortunately.
4: You're speaking my truth, doctor. You're speaking my truth. But it's a fantastic conversation because it's where we spend so many hours of our life. Dr. Dorothy Suskind, associate professor in the education and counseling department at Longwood University in Farmville, Virginia. Really love this conversation because I think so many people are hearing their lives in your words. Thank you so much for joining us in Calgary.
5: Oh, thanks for having me. I really appreciate it.
3: All right, that's Sarah Crosby from QR770. Glad that we were able to get that conversation in. Okay, quick break here. When we come back, I got a question for you. Is technology making live sports more immersive, or is it actually starting to distract fans from the actual game? Brad Millington out of Brock University is going to give us his thoughts next. I'm Rob Fay. This is Weekends heard across the Corus Radio Network.
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1: Welcome back to the program. I got a question for you. Smartphones, giant screens, endless stats that make live sports more exciting. Does it make it more exciting, or is it actually just pulling our eyes off the game? We are asking whether technology is deepening the experience or actually turning fans into just distracted scrollers. Joining us live is Brad Millington, who studies sports management, media, and technology out at Brock University. He's going to help me break down what all these gadgets and graphics are doing and how it affects the way that we watch sport. Brad, welcome to the program.
2: Hi, Rob. Thanks so much for having me on.
1: Well, it's my pleasure, and I'm sorry we didn't get a chance to connect a little bit earlier in the week, but I've got you here and now, and I got a question for you. When you walk into a stadium or an arena today, what is the biggest change that you see in how fans are using technology compared to even, say, 5-10 years ago?
2: Yeah, I think it's certainly changed. I think, there was a moment maybe 10-15 years ago where it was unsettled how technologies would go in stadiums. 15 or so years ago, Mark Cuban commented fairly extensively about the problem of smartphones at basketball games. And I think the issue there is that, when you're on your phone, it's eyes down. And when you're at an event, it should ideally be eyes up so that you could watch the game itself. So things weren't settled then. I think in the intervening years, it has really been technology that's won out, and it's increasingly a kind of technologically enhanced or technologically dependent experience at a stadium or at an arena.
1: For the average fan at home or in the stands, depending on where you're watching this game, where do you think, Brad, we should draw the line between tech that makes the game feel more exciting and tech that just pulls attention away from the actual action?
2: Yeah, well, it's certainly a technology heavy experience, especially at the newer stadiums, right? So we have our mobile phones, of course, that we're reliant on, but there's screens all around us, and the technology is increasingly sophisticated, which is to say it's more seamlessly incorporated into our daily lives. So we have new stadiums, for example, that include things like facial recognition and the like, that ease access into the stadium, that make it easier to move through concessions and wayfind your way around the stadium and these sorts of things. Where the line is, I don't know. I suppose that's up to different people to decide, but we are certainly moving in the direction of technological integration and incorporating more and more sophisticated technologies into our stadium experience.
1: So I was thinking about it because I've worked at a baseball stadium for a number of years, and I was trying to think, in addition to just the plain video board that tells you to clap your hands and make noise 1,000 times, your phone, from the time that you walk into a stadium, you use the phone as your ticket, use the phone potentially to order your food. There's in-game promotions that ask you to use your phone or, Snapchat or take an Instagram photo and post it there with some hashtags. This is a big part of it, and teams are now actually asking you to look down, to look at your phone. So we're sitting here, maybe saying, what are they doing? They're putting too much stats in before. They're asking us to do it, and we're responding in kind.
2: Yeah. Well, this is the challenge. I mean, these are great distraction devices. Maybe that's a bit of a negative framing for them. Maybe you might say they're attentional devices, but our technologies, and especially our phones, they call out for our attention. This is what makes them different from technologies of the past. Decades ago, the TV didn't ask you to turn it on. But now that's effectively what our phones do. You have your lock screen and it shows you have a new text. You have the social media posts you should see. There's push notifications along those lines, things of that nature. And then the content is often quite compelling in the sense that it's personalized, it's constantly refreshing and so on. And so I think you do see teams and you see, people who are doing game ops and that sort of thing trying to leverage technology, maybe with the understanding that people are going to use their phones no matter what. But it's, I think, something of an uphill climb because there's also just, our regular uses of technology in stadiums that we'll have as well, people texting and engaging on social media and these sorts of things. So the kind of challenge is whether technology can be leveraged to serve the goals of people who are running sports events.
1: And we haven't even talked about checking your phone to see how your gambling component is doing as well. Yep. Brad Millington is out of Brock University. He's helping study sports management, media, and technology, and he's joining us here across the Course Radio Network. I want to talk about broadcast changes very quickly here. TV and streaming, we have so many different camera angles, player tracking, all kinds of graphics. For a casual fan, do you think that helps them understand the game better, or does it make you feel like you almost need a degree to follow along with launch angles and exit velocities and all the stuff that comes with that?
2: Yeah, that's right. I mean, these are other ways. It's not just technology that has changed the in-stadium experience. It's changed the at-home experience as well. And I think you're absolutely right. You put your finger on it in the sense that there's a challenge of making for a technologically advanced broadcast that is compelling for fans, but also ensuring that it's still accessible, understanding that you're going to have a range of fans that are watching the broadcast. So you might have some kind of hardcore fans who are interested in advanced analytics and the like and want to see things like, you know, exit velocities and so on, want to see the data tracking features and that sort of thing. And then you'll have folks who are just there to watch the game, you know, embed themselves in a story, that sort of thing, more casual fans. And that's, I suppose, the kind of challenge is to strike that balance between the two.
1: Yeah, I've always thought there should be two feeds. There should be one feed, Brad, that has all the bells and whistles, and then there should be another stadium feed that doesn't even have a play-by-play. Like, it's literally just camera work, and you get to sit here and hear the guy yelling popcorn in section 312. But
2: Brad, well, yeah, I mean, that's the reality. It's the multi-feed experience, too.
1: Yes.
2: You see that, for example, with the Manning cast, right? So the Manning brothers doing a sort of, like, parallel broadcast of a football game to get a sort of different experience. That sort of dividing up of the types of broadcasts we can access is certainly a feature of the kind of contemporary sports media landscape.
1: There was a time where I couldn't get a Blue Jay game because of a blackout, so I watched a guy on YouTube watching the Blue Jay game getting my thoughts from him. Oh, Brad, what a great conversation. I'm sure it won't be our last, but thank you for making time for me bright and early here on a Saturday. And great conversation. Let's stay in touch.
2: No problem at all. Thanks for having me on.
1: All right, Brad Millington out of Brock University, studies sports management, media, and technology. I would love to hear from you on this. Hit me up on my socials at Rob Fay, which is R-O-B, F as in Frank, A-I. Or, of course, you can always get me on the worst email within the entire Course Radio Network. It is rob.fay, which is R-O-B dot F as in Frank, A-I, at Chorus, hold the H, E-N-T. .com. I will say this, and I mentioned a little bit earlier in the conversation, we were talking about the fact that I used to work with a baseball team. Those deals that they have, for example, that are sponsored, that are on the video board, that is a huge opportunity for the company that has done business with the pro sports team, because every time that you, for example, take a picture of yourself and hashtag it with, you know, insert name here, this is an opportunity for them to get a huge database, a bunch of new users, a bunch of ways that they can get phone numbers and emails and basically farm information from these pro sports teams. It's big business, and it's funny how sometimes we don't realize it because we're just so used to, you know, oh, they're telling me to post a photo and let me know where we're from. Trust me, that information that goes back and forth and through those third parties is real. And sometimes when you're at a game, you just want to actually watch the game. But I went through it really quickly. I know I'm up against the clock here. There were 17 touch points from the time that you started walking into the baseball stadium till the time that you leave. 17 prompts that the average baseball team will ask you to look at your phone before you go home for the day. Everything from your ticket to ordering your food to the third inning, the fifth inning, the seventh inning, all the other things. It is always about your phone. So they're completely utilizing it to their advantage. All right, we'll take a break. The day's top stories next. I'm Rob Fay. This is Weekends heard across the Course Radio Network.
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5: This is Global News, 8 o'clock. I'm Randy Kilburn, 13 degrees at the moment. Going to get up to 24 as the high today. Then it dips to 19 for the high tomorrow. Well, Premier Danielle Smith is packing her bags. No, not for the reason you might be thinking. She is still the Premier. Premier Smith is heading off to the U.S. next week to meet with officials from Tennessee. The Premier's office says she had a previously planned personal trip to the United States, but she's going to take some time out to speak with American officials given the trade tensions, right? Premier Smith has said she wants to see Canadian officials double down on diplomacy and avoid any further escalations in this trade war. Meantime, one of her backbenchers and six politicians from Saskatchewan all set to talk trade at a conference next week in Minnesota. Alberta independence boosters plan to rally today outside the legislature here. That's ahead of festivities marking the province's birthday, which is this coming Tuesday, September the 1st. Reporter Jason White's covering this story for you.
6: The Alberta Prosperity Project filed a petition earlier this year pushing for a referendum question on quitting Canada. The group says all Albertans are welcome at its gathering today. Separatist leader Jeffrey Rath is scheduled to speak. He's accused Premier Danielle Smith of betraying separatist UCP members, misleading Albertans, and undermining the province's interests in Ottawa. Smith has called a vote for October 19th. But her ballot will instead ask Albertans whether the province should remain in Canada or hold a second binding referendum on leaving Confederation. Jason White, The Canadian Press.
5: Oh, the devastation in Nepal hitting close to home for many, many people. Flash floods tore through the Nepal-China border, as you know, this week, leaving hundreds dead, thousands are missing. Global Affairs Canada says 32 Canadians are still unaccounted for as well. Mahesh Gautam, he says watching the devastation in his homeland has been heartbreaking, but Edmonton's Nepalese community, it is pulling together.
7: Being away from home and not being able to lend that helping hand is really difficult. But I know our community and lots of people are voluntarily starting fundraiser, and they are channeling the funds collected through the government of Nepal's official portal.
5: Ottawa also announced $5 million in urgent humanitarian aid about this. 880 Ched Sports, the 8-3 Elks still on a much-deserved break after having played 10 straight games. They're sitting back. They're watching what's going on in Week 13 of the CFL. It got going last night in Winnipeg, in fact. The Blue Bombers, well, they've basically stunned the CFL-leading Montreal Alouettes. The final score, 44-28 for the Bombers. So Winnipeg improves to 6-5. Montreal slips to 9-2. Going to be no Vernon Adams Jr. for the Calgary Stampeders this afternoon. Stamps host the Hamilton Tiger Cats. Adams Jr., he's still out with that head injury that he picked up in Calgary's loss to BC a little more than 2 weeks ago. That means Josh Love gets the start of quarterbacks, a quarterback this afternoon. What about running back Dedrick Mills, though? He, too, was hurt in that loss to the Lions back on the 13th of August. Mills, though, is listed as starting on the depth chart today. Kickoff time between Calgary and the Hamilton Tiger Cats, 1 o'clock this afternoon. There's one other game in the Canadian Football League today. It's in Regina. Saskatchewan Roughriders hosting the Toronto Argonauts at 5, Ched time. In baseball, at Rogers Centre last night, the Blue Jays beat Seattle 8-1. They play again this afternoon, a little after 1 o'clock our time. 880 Ched weather, a mix of sun and cloud, some scattered showers here and there for a while yet this morning, the high 24. It's going to get cloudy late this evening, some showers, maybe even a thunderstorm overnight, down to 12. Then for tomorrow, clouds, showers late in the afternoon, and a high of 19. Right now in Edmonton, it's 13 degrees. I'm Randy Kilburn. Your next scheduled newscast is coming up at 9 on 880 Ched.
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9: Welcome back to the program. Rob Fay here on a Saturday morning. Wherever I find you, I hope I find you well. We've got a big hour coming up. We've got a lot of things that we're going to get through. News of the day is obviously front and center. But before this hour is done, we're going to be talking with Katie Oprecht out of St. Francis Xavier University out on the East Coast, talking about how rural communities will deal with mental health gaps. There's some problems out there on the East Coast. I thought that'd be worth the conversation. And then do you really think that you can hurt Donald Trump? We're going to look back at the life and times of Donald Trump well before he became the president of the United States to kind of give a little perspective into why he just seems to be so good with the chaos. I think there's a lot of younger people that are starting to put their finger on Donald Trump saying, has he always been like this? And before the hour is done, I will answer the question with a resounding yes. But first, let's get to the stories of the day. And I don't think we understand just yet the magnitude of these floods in Nepal. This is really something that has taken social media by storm, because we do get footage that has come out just showing entire villages that were swept up by a burst dam near the top of a mountain in the Himalayas. And it made its way downward. And boy, it has spared very few people. I'm going to play a clip here from The Guardian's Hannah Ellis Pedersen, and she is going to summarize what has happened over the last couple of days.
10: It took over their homes, it engulfed their cars, it engulfed their relatives. We are here in Bidur, which is one of the towns in Nepal which has been utterly devastated by the appalling floods that took place here on Wednesday morning. Locals have described terrifying scenes as a massive rush of water and mud debris came rushing down this Trishuli River right here, rushing people off their feet. Hundreds of people here are missing. There are still bodies buried in some of these buildings they have been unable to retrieve. And as you can see, the rescue operations is still ongoing. They've only just managed to clear this road. Lots of people are still unable even to get to the homes that they've lost, to find the relatives that went missing on that Wednesday morning and haven't been seen since. It's a scene of devastation and sadness for Nepal, and it's a sense that it is a catastrophe that is going to keep unfolding. There are areas that still have yet to be accessed, people that have yet to be found, and there are people here who are just waiting desperately for answers.
9: Yeah, the images coming out of Nepal are hard to even take in. Like, entire villages just swept up, roads are twisted, bridges gone, whole communities that have been, you know, essentially cut off from the real world. By midday, after that happened, because that happened right at 9 a.m. back on Wednesday. I mean, everybody had just gotten to work or they were starting their mornings, and then all of a sudden their lives changed. By lunchtime, local authorities in that region were reporting that dozens were dead and then hundreds. Roads were buried under, we're talking like 3-4 feet of mud and rock. And in the next 24 to 48 hours, the scale became much clearer. By Thursday night, for example, Nepali officials said that more than 300 people had died and there were thousands that were missing. and some of them foreign tourists. I think the count of Canadians or connected Canadians up to 31 right now. Rescue teams continue to pull people to safety. Even this morning, as you and I have this conversation, often wading through chest deep water and lowering survivors by rope from helicopters. Now, as late as yesterday, the death toll in Nepal, and the numbers are still hazy. If you hear me kind of bouncing around on the numbers, it's because we're still getting information, because there's no road to get into some of these villages. There's no bridges to access these communities. So the number has climbed upward of 500 people, and they've got thousands that are still unaccounted for. On the Chinese side, there were at least five that were dead, and they have said that there are hundreds more that are missing. Here's the jarring numbers. In total, well over 90,000 people have been affected in this. More than 50,000 people right now in this region. Don't

0: $5 million forward. Here's a quick clip of Anita Anand. She's a Canadian Minister of Foreign Affairs, with her perspective from a Canadian vantage point.
1: A catastrophic flash flood and mudslides along the Nepal-China border have left hundreds of people dead and more than 1,000 people missing. Nepal is facing a devastating humanitarian emergency with catastrophic damage. As of today, we are aware of 32 Canadians, some of whom are permanent residents, whose whereabouts have not yet been confirmed.
0: Yeah, it is an unbelievable scene. And you know what? I felt a little guilty because all week long we were talking about tariffs on the federal level. We were talking about BC politics and just the chaos that was ensuing within the Conservative Party. And as of Wednesday, I think much of our attention should have been turning to this, which is why I'm glad that I have the show this weekend to make sure that we can get you the latest. All right. We do have a few other things we want to get into. Canada Post and their union have reached a brand new contract. And this is a big deal because it ends years of labor uncertainty. Stephen Gale had a chance to talk with Global News a little bit earlier this week. He is the regional grievance officer for both British Columbia and the Yukon. He was talking with Jennifer Palma and trying to break down what this means for workers and for customers.
2: No, and I wouldn't take the vote numbers to indicate that our members are happy. Our members are tired and we're worn out. It was a long process. It started November 2023. We had the two full-scale strikes, lots of government interference. It was a very difficult time for our membership. And I think the sense we got while we're conducting the votes is people were tired and they just wanted to move on and be done with this round of bargaining.
3: What are some of the wins and losses?
2: Well, the wage increases are good. And the last 3 years are tied to inflation, so we're protected against inflation for the last 3 years of the agreement, which runs till January 31st, 2029. There were some minor improvements in the benefit plans. We did protect our pension plan and our job security. Those are the two of the very important issues we had to protect.
0: Okay, again, Stephen Gale with the Canadian Union of Postal Workers breaking down the deal. Now, when you hear that clip, I hear cautious optimism. Yes, there's money on the table, and yes, there's a path to what I guess you would call almost more predictable services, but the underlying problems haven't really disappeared. Canada Post is still hemorrhaging money as letter mail shrinks and competition in parcels grows. The company is still under massive pressure to modernize and cut costs. They say they're going to cut some executives and try to stay relevant. But the real test of this contract won't be the first paycheck or the first Saturday delivery. It's going to be whether or not this new agreement helps Canada Post become more sustainable. Because right now, that is a big part of the problem. There's a lot of competition out there. And if they do, this could be the start of a stronger postal service. But if it doesn't, I kind of think we might be back here in a couple of years talking about the same things in another crisis and another chapter. So, again, fingers crossed that this page could be turned and we can get Canada Post into the next era, which would be a good thing. Okay, I want to finish up with this because I think this matters, and I think this is what I'm going to open up the phones with on the other side of the break. Get a load of this. Manitoba is doing something that might make this song that I'm about to play for you relevant.
4: Joanne McLeod.
0: Well, how about this? This week, Manitoba did something a lot of us haven't even thought about since high school. They are making gym class mandatory. And not just for certain kids. This is full on kindergarten right through grade 12. Their mantra here is everybody, every day. Mandatory phys ed. The premier even gives it a name that sounds like a little bit of a motivational poster. Now, if you're a certain age, your brain just flashback, music included, to a very specific memory. Ah, yes, the smell of rubber floors, the terror of the beep test, the one kid who could do backflips off the vault like it was nothing, and for the rest of us, gym class was a place where team sports really meant public tryouts for coordination. It was tough for some of us. But Manitoba's new plan is serious. The province says too many kids are sitting too much. They're not getting enough of the kind of daily movement that builds healthy habits for life. So their pilot project is 25 schools this fall. They're going to roll this thing out to every school by 2028, and students will have in-person phys ed class and health classes every day of the week right through grade 12. I like it, but I will also be honest, for every kid that's pumped up,

0: probably a kid out there that's feeling a little bit of anxiety a week before class starts. You got the natural athletes, the jocks, the ones who live for the intramurals. Then you got the kids that just look at this and say, please, God, don't make me have to not get picked last. Or get picked last. It's tough. All right, let's open up the phones on this. Do you think British Columbia and Alberta and Saskatchewan, do you think all of the provinces in this country should bring back phys ed on a daily basis, even if it's just one period? You go walk around the school, get off your butt for a couple of moments and stop looking at your phone and get out there and use your body. Manitoba's going to do this effective right now. Do you think your province should be doing this as well? 604-602-7373 is the number if you want to engage with this conversation. Toll free in Canada, I will take you up. I'll pay the dime. 877-399-9898. But we could talk about this. We could talk about anything from the week in politics, wherever you want to go. I'm going to make it an open class, an open segment. 604-602-7373. Should gym class be mandatory in your neck of the woods? Let's get to your calls next.
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0: 604-602-7373. If you're in British Columbia, I'd love to hear from you. If you're listening across Canada, I got you as well at 877-399-9898. Pretty simple question for you today. Should gym class be mandatory daily? Manitoba is going to become the first to implement this, pardon me, on a daily basis, Monday through Friday. Your kid's going to go to school, and for a block, they're going to run, or they're going to walk, or they're going to play. Who knows? Square dance, whatever you want to do. Again, I would love to hear from you on this. Does it bring up memories of anxiety, or do you think that this is awesome and that more provinces should be doing this? Let's start with Susan in Burnaby. Susan, good morning to you. What do you think of this phys ed decision in Manitoba?
11: Good morning, Rob. It was great to hear your voice during the week.
0: Thank you.
11: I full-heartedly agree, although it gave me some anxiety when I was young. Mm-hmm. And on top of that, I think that workplaces should also take like 15 minutes twice a day to do something, stretching or whatever. And I think that, you know, the medical services or WCB, I think all those things will go down. You know, the costs, I mean, for the companies.
0: You don't have to sell me on this. I totally get it. And I appreciate your call, Susan, and thank you for the kind words as well. Do you remember the old participation badges that you used to get in school? I don't know if they do that anymore, but you used to have the bronze, the silver, and the gold badges, depending on how many push-ups and sit-ups and rope climbs you could do. And then there was excellence, which I finally got. I'll never forget working so hard to get that one badge. And then when I finally got it, I thought there would be bells and whistles and people be celebrating for me. Nobody cared, but those badges mattered to a lot of students. I don't know if it was grade 5 or grade 6 that you had to do that physical test, but I'm not even sure if they do it. If they do it, let me know. I'd love to hear from you. Let's go to Gord in Calgary. Gord, good morning to you. What do you think of phys ed being a daily thing in schools?
12: I don't think exercise is ever a bad thing. I think doing it in school is probably a good idea, but you've got to actually start with the parents of saying we've got to get into the routine of exercise. And I change words. I never work out. I go play. You've got to make life play. But instead, we like to say, well, you should be on your phone at least 8 hours a day, blah, blah, blah. I just get bored with parents not taking responsibility for something simple as a phone that they pay for. Schools should immediately, when you walk in, put the phone away. It has to stay in the locker. Done. Instead, we have these stupid Canadian debates about this, which leads to exactly what you're talking about, inactivity. People think that this is part of their day. It's not. It's not normal. And by the way, if you don't want to do that, will have the consequence of kids growing up thinking this is normal. Make it part of your routine, as in school. I think it's a great idea. And you don't have to make it competitive. You can make people run, walk.
0: You bring up a good point, Gordon. Thank you for the phone call. I think it's the competitive nature that has some people with anxiety when it comes to phys ed. I had no problem with it because I loved sports. It was basketball, baseball, hockey, whatever it was, floor hockey. Some of the best battles I've ever had. We're on the military trail, elementary school, hardwood, you know, with that bent blade so that you could get a wrist shot that you could go top shelf with. I mean, I was all for it, but I also know that there were people that didn't like it. And, you know, this is before you get into the challenges, you know, with people that have maybe mental challenges or physical challenges. There's going to be a bit of a tightrope walk for sure as they implement this. It can't just be heavy handed like go. So I'm sure they've thought this through in Manitoba. There's going to be a lot of provinces that are looking in on this because it's not to say that other provinces don't have phys ed. They just don't have it is a mandatory daily part of the conversation, which I think is going to be something that the other provinces, again, do look in. You know what I hated more than anything, if we can get into phys ed for a second? I hated square dancing. Third grade, it was the first time that I think I had ever held the hand of a girl that wasn't my mom. And man, you got paired off and all of a sudden you're, you know, you're holding the hands of Nikki from, you know, parts unknown. And you're just like, what am I doing? And then they played, I'm going to date myself here. They put the record on. Everybody went four steps to the left and four steps back to the right and then swing it around and then do-si-do. And now you're hanging out with some dude. And it was just a mess. It wasn't for me. But man, you put a baseball in my hand or a soccer ball to kick around for a period. I loved it. And I thought it was great. All right, let's go to the phones. Richard in Delta. I am open to talk about anything, be it PE, politics. Where do you want to go this morning? Good morning to you, Richard. Richard, have I got you? I'm going to go in 3, 2. Richard, last shot, brother. Maybe you butt dialed us. There we go. Richard, you put the stuff away?
15: You know The Undertaker's the best with the pallbearer. Just pulling that one quick on it. No, but listen, you had Bill on the show the other day, and Keith. Now, I'm from Victoria, born and raised, Islander guy. I've only been on the side of the river for a bit. But Ben Maroney had this guy on his show the other day. And now, this guy wasn't a member of this party, but he was saying, and this came out of Victoria, that there's this group called the Dogwood Group, and they're kind of a Greenpeace party, and they've got a lot of money coming up from the States. Now, this group has got some people that are kind of hidey-didey up there people, and Ben Maroney and his guest was saying these guys may start some sort of party of their own. And they're called the Dogwood. I've never heard of them.
0: I'll have to look them up because I haven't heard of them either. But you know what? You should take the same type of phone call and call Ben Mulrooney the next time he's on air. Do me a favor and make sure you call him. Thank you for the call, though. I wish you had more time. I'm at the bottom of the hour. I got to run here pretty quick here. By the way, I did look it up. There's a Dogwood party happening in BC right now. And yeah, it looks like it's based out of the Comox Valley area. Okay, I appreciate the heads up on that. I didn't know about that. Very quickly, 604-602-7373. If you want to call in, I've got room for one more that I can squeeze in. We've heard from Susan in Burnaby, Gordon, Calgary, Richard in Delta. I will summarize this when it comes to the Phys Ed stuff, because that's what we started this conversation with. The one thing that I think Gord made a lot of sense with is you don't put this in here and say, you know, this is standings and stats and you got to be the best of the best. Just let these kids have a little bit of fun. Let them get outside, be active. If there's some structure to it, bonus. You know, the one thing I didn't realize, and I don't know if you've heard me talk about this, I've mentioned this once or twice on this show, that recess, remember you got a recess at about 10:30 and then you got another recess at about 1:30 and they sandwiched your lunch. I never realized that recess has nothing to do with the kids. Recess was the 2 15-minute breaks that the teacher was entitled to, because you know when you're working an 8-hour shift or a 7-hour day, you get your lunch and then you get your quote unquote 2 15s. I always thought that the recess was for me. It has nothing to do with me. All right, Jared in Winnipeg, I got about 30 seconds for you. Jared, you're in Manitoba. What do you think of this phys ed every day of the week?
16: Oh, well, sir, I'm so very happy that WAB has put this forward to help our kids get off the phones and start to do a little bit more activity. You spoke about the old badges. I am a sports star. I did earn my award of excellence every single time, that red and gold badge.
0: We got that.
16: But, and doing that, my word, the old flexed arm hang. If you remember that one.
0: I do, the 90 degrees, yes. Oh, yeah, Jared, exactly. I wish we had more time to talk. I got to cut you off because I'm at the bottom of the hour and it's a hard out at 28. So, oh, yeah, I got a couple of silvers and then one day finally got the excellence. We'll take a break here. When we come back, rural communities and mental health. We'll talk about that gap next.
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2: Welcome back to the program. Rob Fay here on a Saturday morning, wherever I find you. I do, in fact, hope that I find you well. Getting a lot of emails over the commercial break. I was trying to get through them all. A lot of people talking about phys ed, but I want to get into this because in small towns and rural communities, help for mental health can be hours away or sometimes just feel impossible to reach. So we're talking about how people cope when therapists are scarce, wait lists are long, and everyone knows your business. Joining us live to talk about this is Katie Oprak. She's an associate professor. We'll get to Katie when she calls in. Sorry, I thought she was on the line here. We're going to be talking about rural communities bridging these mental health gaps and what can actually work, because I think there's a lot of conversations here when it comes to the big picture, the stigmas that come with this, the long wait times, and the fact that there just aren't enough providers in certain communities. And we hear about this a lot, and we hear about this more often in small communities. I had a conversation a little bit earlier with somebody from Nunavut, and we were talking about wireless internet and the challenges that people in northern Canada face. And then all of a sudden, just right at the end of the interview, I said, you know, can I just ask you a random question? This was Jennifer Lane. If you get a chance to listen to the podcast later, it's definitely a great conversation worth having. I said, what do you guys think of all the stuff that's going on with, you know, the United States and Canada and Trump and all the tariffs? And it was amazing. I had no idea the response that I was going to get. And Jennifer had mentioned that, yeah, we just feel like that forgotten part of this country that is only of relevance when, you know, there's a political angle that includes us. But aside from that, we're just up here doing our thing in Nunavut. And she's not wrong. Like right now, we talk about the fact that they don't have stable internet connection up there unless they use Starlink or one of the new providers that are up there. And for somebody that's living in a small town or a fishing village who is struggling with their mental health, I mean, there's a journey there and a problem because there's not a lot of people that you can actually walk up to and say, I'm not okay. And there's few places where you can actually get help. And then if you don't have the online component to it, well, now there's a real problem. And rural places, and I've been very fortunate to live in some of the smaller towns in British Columbia, Powell River for one, these are really tight-knit communities where, you know, it's a blessing and a curse. Like, for example, you'll have a neighbor who will check in on you, local groups that are available to you, but then everybody kind of knows your business. So there's this rural mental health gap here where you don't necessarily have the resources that you need to get some of the help that is right there. So hopefully we'll have a chance to talk with Katie Oprak about it, because I think that there's a conversation to be had there. And again, she's an associate professor of sociology out at St. Francis Xavier University. I hope I sent her the right time. I think I got my time zones right. She's in the Atlantic time zone. So we'll see if we can get a hold of her before this show is done. And if we do, Mackenzie on the other side of the glass will let me know. In the meantime, I want to get back to some of your thoughts. I had a bunch of people that emailed me about phys ed. This one coming from a gentleman named Keith. He says it's mandatory for non-academic kids to take part in things like calculus, physics, English, math. I think it's great that non-athletic kids, in addition to athletic kids, have to do physical education every day. So again, if you just joined us, you just woke up, pick the sand out of your eyes, stretching out the arms. We were talking that Manitoba is now in 25 schools as a part of a pilot project, making phys ed a daily requirement. Like at some point in the day, you have to take phys ed. As a former athlete, I love it. I think it's great. But there's going to be people out there that don't like it. And I can understand. This one also says, this one coming from Scott. Rob, up until now, my understanding was Manitoba schools would give credit to students who had sports activities outside of school control, hours and premises, but not anymore. Schools in Manitoba are having trouble filling teaching positions, let alone specialized phys ed and health ed classes. Dude, I'll say this. You know I'm going to go off on it when I say dude. Of all the teachers that I remember and don't remember, like I don't remember an English teacher, I don't remember a home ec teacher, I remember all of my phys ed teachers. Dave Lake out of Lester B. Pearson High School. And, you know, you think of these guys or girls or people that are just there to make you run. And it was always with the whistle. So you go in there, you change into your strip, I think they called it. You get out onto the wooden floor and you just hit the whistle. And that meant you just start running in circles around the gym. And luckily in Ontario, you know, when it gets cold, they let you do gym inside. But we did everything. We did everything from floor sports like basketball and dodgeball and floor hockey and all that kind of stuff. Right into swimming and baseball outside. I think I did curling a couple of times. Like, and I did it twice a week. I think it was Tuesdays and Thursdays in high school that I would do it. And the beauty of it in high school is that you know it's the second block or it's the fourth block. I'm very curious to know, and this is me putting my dad hat on here for a couple of seconds. From a hygiene perspective, are you actually making your kids go and shower? Are you making your kids go and, you know, clean themselves up? Because let's say you take a phys ed in the second period. You got to sit in your sweaty clothes for the next three periods. Because, like I said, this is K to 12. So for the, you know, the younger kids, it's no big deal. They're probably just going to have some fun and, you know, play a couple of games. But once you get into junior high and high school, you don't want to be sweating through your shirt. And then all of a sudden, you know, you got all the pressures of being a kid already. And now you got all of a sudden sitting near stink, for lack of a better phrase. It's going to be very interesting to see how they handle this. I'm curious. Like, in a good way. More people are actually texting me about the badges that you get. Remember the old badges, the Canada Fitness Award, which were given out, and there was a bronze one, there was a silver one, there was a gold one, and then if you were awesome, you would get the excellence one. I remember I got a bronze, I got two silver, and then one time I just nailed it and I got myself an excellence. And that excellence one, when you got that badge and you were able to walk out there, you felt like you were a different person. Unbelievable. I don't think they're doing that, but I don't even know if they still do that. That for me is crazy, but we're getting a lot of emails on this one. This one says, Rob, great show. Thank you. I was the one that could not get that one. Speaking of, I'm guessing the excellence. I was the master of getting the silver badge. I've got four of them to my name. I don't think I took it four times. As a matter of fact, I think it was the fifth grade when you tried to get it. And then I think he had to do it in like grades four, five, and six or something like that. But anyways, hit me up, rob.fay. At chorusent.com. That's my email. I am happy to engage with you, and we can get into this on the other side of the break. But we're going to take a break a little bit early because on the other side, this is I can't wait to play this audio for you. Younger generation is looking at the president of the United States right now, the 47th president of the United States, saying, has it always been this chaotic when it comes to Donald Trump? On the other side, I'm going to say yes. And I've got some audio from NBC News. They did a bio on Donald Trump. And we're going to go back to the 80s and the 90s. Because if you think this is crazy, I got some audio that's going to make you understand just why this shouldn't have been a surprise to anybody. We'll take a break here. I'm Rob Fay. Back with more after this.
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0: this morning. I'll be back bright and early tomorrow as well. And then on Monday, if you're listening in British Columbia, I'll be filling in for Mike Smith one final time. I've done 19 days on air in a row, which for me is not a record, believe it or not. When I used to broadcast baseball, we'd have games all the time. So it was just kind of a long stretch of home games. That's how I looked at the past 2 weeks. But thank you for everybody that's been listening, whether it's in Vancouver on one of our sister stations, 730 CKNW, or, of course, here across the Corus Radio Network. Well, one of the things came up the other day at a family gathering, and I thought, you know what? I would love to bring this on the radio because we had some of our younger people in the family ask a question that perked my ears up. I was over by the potato salad, if you guys want to split hairs here. And somebody said, has Donald Trump always been like this? And so, obviously, you can make reference to his presidency, be he the 45th president of the United States, or, of course, now the 47th, and the chaos in his first term, and the one that we're dealing with right now, where Canada has really been in the crosshairs. But I said, you know what? There might be some younger Canadians out there that are just in their 20s and getting into the political game and trying to make sense of what is going on with this trade war, and why is the guy south of the border so hell-bent on just, you know, poking us and prodding Canadians, like changing Lake Ontario to Lake America? Give me a break. And we've talked about this at length, but I said, you know what? Maybe if I go back and try to at least put together a clip, and then NBC did the hard work for me here, so I'm going to play a clip from NBC from several years ago, walking you through Donald Trump in the 80s and the 90s. Because he is a master of deflection. Oh, he's been so good at deflecting from the problems that he faces right now in his administration. And right now, Canada is the perfect tool that he's using to make Americans not think about Iran or not think about the challenges that they're facing on the home front. He's just able to juggle a number of baseballs in the middle of a hurricane. So here is this report from NBC News talking about the earlier beginnings of one Donald J. Trump.
1: While his family life may have been on the rocks, his business empire was crumbling.
2: The headline was quite accurate. Welcome to the 90s, Donald. Because it was like he got whacked right in the face. It was amazing.
1: Trump opened his third casino in Atlantic City in April 1990.
3: Lasers, fireworks, and miles of neon lights provided the color as Trump opened the Taj Mahal Casino Hotel in Atlantic City.
1: But just months after it opened, the Taj Mahal missed one of its debt payments, and Trump began looking for a bailout.
3: His empire could be at risk of collapse if the New Jersey Casino Commission decides not to approve Trump's bailout plan.
1: By the fall of 1991, all three casinos had filed for bankruptcy.
3: The Jersey Casino Control Commission has unanimously approved Donald Trump's bailout plan. That plan allows him to use his three Atlantic City casinos as collateral for a $65 million loan.
1: In order to finance a loan, Trump was forced to sell off his airline, his yacht, and a chunk of one of his earliest projects, the Grand Hyatt Hotel in Manhattan.
2: You know, I had a wife who was suing me for $2 billion. I had the banks. I had this. I had that.
1: He did get to keep one asset, an undeveloped piece of land on Manhattan's west side that Trump had purchased in 1985. Trump had envisioned a huge project on the site, but in 1994, the real estate market fell, leaving Trump unable to make payments on the land. So Trump sold off the lots and made a deal where he got to keep some of the profits from any future development and to put his name on a few of the buildings, marking a new chapter in which Trump was less of a developer and more of a brand.
2: Who knows better about hard times than me? I had a company. It was doing well. I had tremendous debt like this country. And in 1990, the whole country, it just went very, very bad.
1: As his finances stabilized, Trump began to reclaim his status in the public psyche with publicity stunts like a 1995 Pizza Hut commercial in which he appeared with Ivana Trump.
4: What are you doing, Ivana?
5: What do your people think?
4: It's wrong, isn't it?
5: But it feels so right.
4: Then it's a deal?
5: Yeah.
1: By the end of the decade, he was once again sounding like the Trump of the 80s, talking big about his finances.
6: Back in the 1990s, you owed something like $900 million. Your empire was pretty much...
2: Much more than that.
6: You owed more than that?
2: $975 was personally guaranteed. That was just the small part. That was the harder debt. But I owed many, many billions of dollars. And now my company is much bigger and stronger than it was in the 80s.
1: And flirting with a presidential run.
7: Businessman Donald Trump tells Meet the Press that tomorrow, he, Trump,
4: is also leaving the Republican Party to join the Reform Party.
7: He's considered the largest developer in New York.
1: With his in 1999, Trump was on the verge of doing something that he had only hinted at in the 80s. He was about to decide whether he could really run for the White House.
6: Running mate, if you decide to go at this, who would be the ideal running mate for Donald Trump?
2: Oh, I think Oprah would be great.
6: Seriously.
2: I think that probably that would be serious, actually.
0: All right, so there it is. Just a little, and again, thanks to NBC News for the clip, but this is what you are looking at right now. A guy that has spent his entire life in chaos, in bankruptcy, but most importantly, in reinvention. And just listening back there, the early 1990s, bringing multiple casinos to bankruptcy, Trump Taj Mahal, Trump Plaza, Trump Castle. But he avoids personal bankruptcy through these complex deals with banks, but he keeps his brand. And that is a part of what he has been able to do, is turn chaos into a campaign. If you think back to his first term as president, he was all about the tax cuts and the deregulation, and he ended up getting impeached twice, first in 2019 over the Ukraine, then over Ukraine, not the Ukraine, and then in 2021 after the January 6th Capitol riot. He's the only U.S. president that has ever been impeached not once, but twice. Then he loses in 2020 to Joe Biden, but he refuses to concede, spreading these false claims about fraud and setting the stage for future conflict. When he left office, he had multiple investigations and indictments, including that New York hush money case that led to a criminal conviction in 2024, a first time that a former U.S. president was convicted of felonies. And you think back to the 80s, the 90s, the early 2000s, and of course where we sit today, and it is fair to say that he is Teflon Don. I mean, it's like, have you ever tried to argue with somebody who treats every conversation like a wrestling match? You know the feeling. You go in expecting you to debate, and you come out completely exhausted. The facts have been bent. The goalposts are moved. That's what it's like trying to go back and forth with Donald Trump. It's not just frustrating. It's actually a bad use of time. And this isn't new. This is why I played the clip for you today, is because the key point here is chaos is his habitat. He controls the tempo. He changes the subject. He'll always attack the messenger. He floods the zone with so many claims that no one single lie could ever be pinned down. And in that environment, winning, quote unquote, isn't about the facts. It's about who can dominate the moment and who controls the headline. So when I see Doug Ford trying to get into a pissing match with Donald Trump, it's a waste of time. When Wab Kanu out of Manitoba comes up with his one-liners, the zingers about him being a cheap casino act, it doesn't matter. Donald Trump's been at this for 50 to 60 years. He's been called every name of the book by every country in the world, and he's worn it for half a century. So every minute that you're spent chasing one of those latest claims is a minute that you as a Canadian aren't spending on issues that affect people's lives here. Rent, groceries, healthcare, jobs, climate, community safety. He always pulls attention towards drama and away from substance. If you let it, he could turn a serious conversation into a permanent shouting match where nothing gets resolved, i.e. Lake America. It doesn't mean you ignore him, but you've got to be better at picking your battlefields. Because reporters like us, we can still fact check him. The courts can still rule against him. The voters can still judge him with an outcome. But he will always control the headline. Always. So the smarter move is to see the pattern and move on. Because like I've said, this is a person that has spent decades proving that he thrives in the chaos. He thrives in the disorder. And engaging Donald Trump on his terms never changes his mind, but it will drain yours. So I say to Canadians this morning, save your energy for conversations that can actually go somewhere where the facts still matter and where the goal isn't just to win the moment. I have spent the entire week on air, and I've played clips from Wab Canoe, David Eby, Danielle Smith, Doug Ford, insert premier here. Mark Carney's actually got to waste time and come forward and say that we're still going to acknowledge it as Lake Ontario and not Lake America. Don't bother. If the house is on fire, you don't open the door and give it oxygen. The worst thing you could do is turn your back and simply say, you know what? We're not interested. We're not going to read the headline. That's how you win. But man, it's such an interesting study. We're going to be talking about this for years, long after his presidency's done, as to how we enabled him. And everybody's guilty of it around the world because we just feed this guy oxygen. But also the one thing that I hope we get to look back on at some point is all of the people in the Republican Party, all of the people in the U.S. government that saw it happening and did nothing. MAGA's MAGA, and they're always going to be. And he's going to have his supporters, and they're going to bleed red until they can bleed no more. But for all of those people in their government that know that this is going on, that know that it's wrong, that can't believe that this is the right thing to do, I am mystified at how silent they have been. Scared, for lack of a better phrase. Because one thing we know, and I said it in this segment, that man is not going to change. It's an incredible time in our history. I can't believe that I'm here for it. It's so surreal. Okay, we'll take a break. When we come back, we're going to talk about things that matter on this side of the border, including why so many people are relying on food banks in this country. And we're seeing a new face behind the food banks. We'll talk about that next.
8: 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More depth. 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McDavid, Draisaitl, Anderson, Babcock. The next chapter begins. Your Edmonton Oilers are coming for the hardware, and it all starts right here on the legendary 880 Chad.
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19: This is Global News. 9 o'clock. I'm Randy Kilburn. 13 degrees at the moment. Temperature is going to work its way toward 24 as the high later on, but only 19 as the high tomorrow. But it would have been a really decent afternoon to spend outside listening to some first-class music, wouldn't it? I mean, again, 24, mostly sunny. Well, the Edmonton Symphony Orchestra wants to let you know that its planned outdoor concert at Station Lands has been canceled for today. Now, Station Lands is just east of the EPCOR Tower, right near 105th Avenue, 101st Street, and just west and north of the CN Tower. Now, the symphony says that during sound checks for the concert, it determined the conditions at the outdoor site would, they say, significantly compromise the acoustic experience because of all the competing elements, like lots of traffic. The final ESO outdoors concert, though, for the 2026 season, it happens in Stony Plain tomorrow afternoon at 2 o'clock, if you want to take that one in. You can still do something outside today, though, if you want to. Alberta Independence boosters planning to rally outside the legislature today ahead of tomorrow's festivities that are going to mark the province's 121st birthday. That's officially on Tuesday, September 1st. 7 weeks away now from the province's separation referendum, the Alberta Prosperity Project says all Albertans are welcome at its, quote, gathering for a province in peril. Separatist leader Jeffrey Rath is scheduled to speak at that rally at the ledge today. Now, he's accused Premier Danielle Smith of betraying separatist UCP members, misleading all of us as Albertans, and undermining the province's interests in Ottawa. Now, Premier Smith, by the way, she's headed off to the U.S. next week to meet with officials from Tennessee. The Premier's office says she had a previously planned personal trip to the United States, but she's going to take some time out to speak with American officials, given all the trade tensions. Smith has said she wants to see Canadian officials double down on diplomacy and avoid any further escalations in that trade war. Meantime, one of her backbenchers and six politicians from Saskatchewan, they're all set to talk trade at a conference next week down in Minnesota. 880 Ched Sports, the 8-3 Elks, they're still on that well-deserved break after having played 10 straight games. Yeah, the Elks are sitting back. They're just watching what's going on in Week 13 of the Canadian Football League. Now it, Week 13, got going last night in Winnipeg. The Blue Bombers, well, they walked all over the Montreal Alouettes. Final score, 44-28 for the Bombers. So they improved to 6-5. Now the Alouettes have slipped to 9-2. There's going to be no Vernon Adams Jr. for the Calgary Stampeders this afternoon. They host the Hamilton Tiger Cats. Yeah, he's still out with that head injury that he picked up in Calgary's loss to the BC Lions, what, a little more than 2 weeks ago? So that means Josh Love gets the start at quarterback this afternoon for the Stampeders. Running back Dedrick Mills, he's listed as starting on the depth chart today because he was hurt in that same game back on August 13th. Kickoff time between Calgary and Hamilton, 1 o'clock this afternoon. And there is one other game in the CFL today. It's in Regina. The Saskatchewan Roughriders hosting the Argos at 5 o'clock Chad time. Baseball, the Blue Jays beat Seattle 8-1 last night. They play again this afternoon just a little after 1 o'clock. 880 Chad weather. A mix of sun and cloud today. Some scattered showers here and there for a while this morning. A high 24. Could get a thunderstorm overnight, down to 12 for the low. Clouds, showers late in the afternoon tomorrow, and a high of 19. Right now in Edmonton, let's see if the temperature has changed at all. Yes, it is 15 degrees. I'm Randy Kilburn. Your next scheduled newscast is at 10 on 880 CHED.
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0: Why are so many people these days relying on food banks? I think we know the answer to this, but I want to know if the type of person that is utilizing the food bank has changed over the last couple of years. And I thought, you know what? Vince Barletta, who is the CEO of Harvest Manitoba, would be the perfect guy to ask this about because he has got his sleeves rolled up. He's in Manitoba making a difference in his community. And I thought, you know what? Let's ask somebody who's got boots on the ground. Vince, welcome to the program.
21: Thank you, Rob.
0: Well, looking at the numbers nationally, food bank visits have almost doubled since the pandemic, with nearly 2.2 million visits in a single month. From your view on the ground, Vince, in Manitoba, what is driving that jump right now?
21: Well, in addition to the national numbers here in Manitoba, we're seeing record high numbers as well. Here on the ground in our province, more than a doubling of food bank demand since the COVID pandemic. We're now seeing well over 60,000 individuals in the province of Manitoba visit a food bank each and every month. That's in the city of Winnipeg. It's in rural communities. It's in our northern communities and First Nations. So very broadly based. The big thing that's really changed in the last number of years, I think, as your listeners will all appreciate, affordability for basic essentials, whether that's food, whether that's fuel, whether that's housing, all the things that we buy and need for ourselves and our families each and every month, just driving more people to the brink and more people to having to rely on food banks across our province and across our country.
0: We used to think of food bank users as mostly unemployed or somebody on a fixed income. Nearly one in five clients now is working, and we're seeing more homeowners and two-income families utilize food banks. Is that a story that you're seeing at Harvest Manitoba?
21: Absolutely. Again, those national numbers, you talked about one in five. Here in Manitoba, we do a survey of our food bank clients every year, a report called Harvest Voices, where we have hundreds of conversations with people that use food banks all across our province. We've been seeing in recent years pretty consistently right around one third of people visiting a food bank have a job, whether that's full or part-time employment. In some cases, Rob, we've got people that have even more than one job that are visiting a food bank. And of course, many people that are dealing with lower wage employment without access to reliable employment insurance benefits in the event that they do lose their job due to a layoff or due to sickness, illness, other challenges. So we see a lot of these folks coming to food banks, people raising kids as well. Then all of those traditional groups that you've mentioned, Rob, folks on low income, certainly people here in Manitoba on EIA benefits, a growing number of seniors as well on fixed income benefits, individuals who live on disability benefits as their primary source of income, all continuing to come to food banks along with, as you say, an influx of people who gain their primary income from employment.
0: You guys have the highest food inflation in the country. And in April, you had about 24,000 households that were looking for hampers. That's 13% year over year more than what you had to do in 2025. What's behind that surge, Vince? I mean, that's surprising to me. Is it the rent in Manitoba? Is it groceries, gas? Is it something that I'm missing?
21: Well, you know, it's really a combination of all those things, Rob. You know, we've been seeing on the affordability side, again, for all those essentials, like you mentioned, fuel for your vehicle, your home heating, your electrical bill, your food bill, your cell phone, your housing costs. So all these things growing and growing. And the sad thing is, with the outlook that we have with our ongoing dispute with the United States around trade and tariffs, the sad reality is that we're likely to see costs continue to rise for consumers, certainly into the foreseeable future as we go through this process. And so we don't see any end in sight. You mentioned those numbers, over 24,000 households, 60,000 individuals. When you add up the number of people that are in those households is what we're dealing with across the province. And it's a big challenge. And sadly for ourselves here at Harvest Manitoba, and I know talking with our colleagues across the country at food banks around Canada, people are really gearing up for what may be even more serious challenges.

0: food banks that are located in the city of Winnipeg, also in communities all across the province, soup kitchens, daycares, school nutrition programs, First Nations communities. So, you know, with that diversity of agencies, we have a lot of different individual distribution models. You mentioned the grocery model, which is certainly something that we strongly encourage our agencies that are able to do to offer that choice to clients. For all the reasons that you mentioned, there's dignity involved in being able to select the foods that you and your family will eat and need and meet your dietary needs. There's also a food waste piece to that, Rob. You know, like you mentioned, there's no point you taking something that you and your family aren't going to be able to use, either due to your dietary restrictions or your circumstances. And of course, with the diversity across this great province, many different communities, different areas of the province looking for different types of products, either for religious needs, dietary needs, or other considerations. So that's all a part of the big picture. We continue to see, of course, always demand for fresh produce, for proteins, for the vegetables, the fruits, the dairy products, many of these things that do cost quite a lot of money at the grocery store. Snack items and lunch items for kids continue to be really high demand items for it. And we do the best we can working with our food partners to keep those shelves full at food banks across the province.
1: You brought up one thing, but and I can't let you go without asking this. Obviously, with the state of the world the way that it is, these tariffs that are going back and forth, I don't want to politicize this question, but are you concerned, as a guy that deals with so many different entities here, that the world is getting a little fiscally tight right now, and those asks that maybe you were able to make a couple of years ago and get a favorable response, maybe it's going to be harder for you to get what you've previously gotten, so to speak?
0: Well, I think you've hit the nail on the head, Rob, that, you know, for organizations like ours and here in Manitoba and food banks across the country, great concern about, on the one hand, the ability of our donors and partners to continue to support our work. Now, I will say we have very generous partners, very generous supporters, but obviously with economic uncertainty, there can be uncertainty with that availability of resource as well. The volume piece also, again, we're only a few days into this current dispute, but protracted disputes around trade with our American neighbors can mean layoffs, can mean unemployment, can mean business dislocation and rising costs for all sorts of commodities that could, again, drive more people to need the services of food banks and make certain categories of food potentially less available or far more expensive. So we're keeping an eye on all of those things here at Harvest Manitoba. I know our colleagues are across the country, and uncertainty means just that, uncertainty. We don't know what the future holds, but with our partners, we want to make sure we're ready for what's coming.
1: Well, I know we're all fans of you out at CJOB, and everybody listening across this country right now is probably feeling some of the same strain that you're feeling today. So you're not alone in this, Vince, but thank you for the explanations and really just painting a vivid picture of what some of the challenges are and what some of the opportunities hopefully present as well. If they listen to this, maybe there's a grocer out there that says, you know what, I'd love to help out where I can. So Vince, always a pleasure, and thank you for making time for me this morning.
0: Thank you, Rob.
1: Okay, let's take a break here. When we come back, we've heard the barbs going back and forth, whether it's Wabkadoo in Manitoba saying that Donald Trump sounds like an old casino rock star. We've heard Doug Ford saying, kiss my ass. And of course, Donald Trump renaming Lake Ontario, Lake America. But beyond all the rhetoric and stuff that I think a lot of Canadians take very personally, what do everyday Americans think about what's happening in this trade war with Canada? Does every American truly understand what's going on right now? Dia Chang is standing by. She's a research manager at the University of Calgary School of Public Policy. We'll get into the question, does the U.S. understand what's actually going on with this trade war? I'm Rob Fay. 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
11: Welcome back to Weekends, heard across the Chorus Radio Network. Well, of course, we all know that Canada and the United States are deep into this full-scale trade war, and we've got the 50% U.S. tariffs, and we've got Ottawa responding. But I got a bigger question. Does Washington really understand what this fight is doing to Canada's economy, to its provinces, and to its political room? And do all Americans understand what's going on north of the border? Wanted to talk about this with Dia Zhang. She's a research manager at the University of Calgary School of Public Policy. Dia, what a pleasure to meet you today.
12: Hi, happy to be here.
11: Well, let's talk about this. In its simplest terms, we're talking about this 24/7. It's a really big story here in Canada. Do you think this trade war is having the same impact when it comes to the media south of the border?
12: So I think on the media level, we definitely saw, right when we walked away from the deal, there were quite a bit of coverage, especially centering on trade war with Canada, which felt a little bit surreal, really reading from that. New York Times, you know, even international news like The Guardian are reporting this. So I do think people are aware of the conflict that's currently going on.
11: This week, Donald Trump went so far as to relabel Lake Ontario as Lake America and basically just almost antagonizing Canadians. How do you think that plays south of the border? Obviously, it's going to upset Canadians, but do you think that rhetoric and making those moves does a lot for somebody in, say, Florida or, dare we say, Tennessee or some of the states that maybe don't understand this conflict?
12: we were just talking kind of about the media level, and of course the elites, right? The politicians certainly know what's going on. But I think from the public level, I think there's really uncertainties there. So interestingly, here, you know, at the New North America Initiative, which is an initiative with UCalgary, we run a couple of polling questions with the Americans actually in April and in May, just about, you know, what they think about Canada. Are they aware of what's going on? And I think the simple answer is a little bit, but not really. So, you know, the majority of them either skip the question or answer unsure. And when they talk about U.S.-Canada relations, really, you know, the majority of them think it's fine. It's going okay. So I think this just reflects really, they're not paying as close attention as Canadians are, because, you know, U.S. is also tariffing a lot of other countries. So there could be a little bit of clouding of that. And I think the second reason of that is, you know, from talking to Americans, you know, we're doing some research, for example, in Colorado, what's on top of people's mind are issues like housing affordability, and they have a drought going on, for example. So all these things are kind of taking up so much mental space of Americans that they're not thinking about trade, let alone Canada, as much. So I think the simple answer is probably not.
11: We seem fixated on it. And obviously, we have the smaller of the two economies. It's a blip on the radar for some Americans, whereas it's a very noticeable signal for us here in Canada. When you think of how we are positioning the conversation right now, where we're trying to go dollar for dollar and tariff for tariff with the Americans, do you think that that's having a ripple effect with Americans? Like, I know here at home, there's some that think we should and there's some that think we shouldn't. But I don't see the Americans really even so much as batting an eye.
12: From the Canadian perspective, I think we're seeing almost unanimous from province to province that supporting Prime Minister's decision of walking away. There is a little bit of difference in terms of, you know, the dollar for dollar retaliatory tariff. But from the American side, so far, we have not seeing a lot of anger coming from Americans yet. But of course, this just happened, right? We're talking about days ago. I think it was really yesterday the retaliatory tariff really got announced. There is that risk that, you know, Americans can internalize this. They may not understand that this is actually just a reply to a 50% tariff that's being put on us in the first place. And we definitely don't want to lose those supports because, you know, even Prime Minister Carney, he had made it very clear, this is not against the American people. This is against that tariff, and this is against the administration. So I think that distinction is important, and I don't know to what extent that might be lost in translation traveling down south.
11: Dia Zhang is with the University of Calgary School of Public Policy, kind enough to join us here on Weekends, heard across the Chorus Radio Network. You know, there's growing talk, Dia, in Canada about trade diversification, you know, going to Asia, going to Europe and other partners to reduce this reliance on the U.S. market. How much does Washington factor that into its calculation and sales job to northern states, for example? I mentioned earlier we're talking about Florida and southern states and maybe don't care, but there's a lot of northern states that do a ton of business with Canadians that probably don't want us to diversify to the level that maybe we're considering right now.
12: Yeah, so actually the bordering states are particularly the ones who are more aware of how important Canada is to the U.S. as a whole, but also to their own state. There is a pretty significant level of salience difference among bordering states and those who, you know, who are far away, like Florida, as you mentioned. Overall trade diversification from a Canadian perspective, I think we're clearly seeing movement, and that's a serious policy. From the American side, there are a lot of industry level and sector level that kind of are raising concerns. You know, we're seeing, state level and also like automobile coalition in the U.S. kind of writing directly to the Trump administration, cautioning some of these actions. So I do think they're aware, but at the end of the day, you know, the tariff so far has been an executive power. So the extent to which this can actually raise an alarm to Trump administration is limited. But I do think that, you know, that will still have an effect in the long term.
11: I'd be curious to know, and I don't know if you have any data on it, and I won't put you on the spot, but I wonder how Americans view Alberta compared to the rest of the country. Because right now, obviously, you in Alberta have a referendum that's pending. And do you think that Americans look at Alberta, they see an opportunity in Alberta that maybe they don't with the rest of the country?
12: So I cannot really, you know, give you a data on specifically how they think of Alberta or how much they're aware of what's going on here, right? But, you know, from some of our conversations, as well as, you know, we did some polling with the specifically Coloradans, there is kind of this regional recognition. So, you know, that part of the U.S. recognize Western Canada as a region where they share a lot of similarities. So that's a very interesting dynamic that could factor into this, because, you know, that it could mean that perhaps Western Americans are more aware of what's going on in Alberta. But with all that being said, you know, those who are aware of, you know, even the existence of Canadian provinces such as Alberta will be in the energy sector, and they are aware of what's going on. And the extent to which all Americans are aware of, I think that's probably pretty limited.
11: With school back in session, Dia, I'm curious to know the temperature of a school like the University of Calgary with a referendum on the horizon. Do you see signs up around the school? Is there any rallies or anything that even identifies the fact that this referendum's on the horizon?
12: Well, I think specifically, you know, the downtown campus in Calgary, there's not really any sign of indication in this. Of course, the school, we have project on specifically calculating the economic cost of a potential independence. That's a very much on the academic level. And in Calgary, you know, there are a few signs here and there where you're seeing kind of Stand with Canada saying 9 to question 9, which is on the referendum. But overall, it's really not as visible as the media might have painted it.
11: Well, Dee, I appreciate the insight. And like I said, I think it's a really interesting conversation to just, you know, think about if Americans truly have this on their list of things to do. They've obviously got a number of problems going on with, as you mentioned, housing and affordability. There's the Iran war. There's stuff going on in a number of different sectors. So as much as we've personalized this as Canadians on the American side of the docket, I'd imagine they've got a hand in a couple of different pots, so to speak. What a pleasure to meet you today. Thank you for the conversation, especially for your insight.
12: Thank you for having me.
11: Okay, just minutes away from the bottom of the hour. When we come back, Brian Doucette from the University of Waterloo School of Planning is going to stop by. Are you able to live close to your job? More and more Canadians are moving 30, 45, an hour away from their job just to make ends meet. We'll get into why next. I'm Rob Fay. This is Weekends, heard across the Chorus Radio Network.
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26: Of course, Glass of the Sass campaign celebrates the things that make Edmonton, Edmonton, and that includes some of our most iconic venues. 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
27: My name is Natasha Shaw. I'm the Management Supervisor of Commonwealth Community Recreation Center. 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We've made it quicker and seamless for our visitors to top up and get back to what they're doing without missing a beat.
26: The North Saskatchewan River touches so many parts of life in Edmonton. 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
11: Housing costs have eased a little bit across this country, but for many workers, living near the job is still out of reach in big cities like Toronto and Vancouver. Did you know that renters can spend 30 to 40% of their income on just housing? Let's discuss this with Brian Doucette from the School of Planning at the University of Waterloo. Brian, welcome to the program.
29: Thanks for having me.
11: In Canada's biggest job hubs right now, who can actually still afford to live close to where they work and who's being pushed further out?
29: Well, increasingly, it's people on higher and higher incomes who are being pushed further out. So if you think of, maybe going back 10 or 15 years and you were in a bigger city like Toronto or Montreal or Vancouver, and you wanted to live somewhere fairly central, somewhere close to where you worked, good transit connections and so on, you might not be able to choose your number one neighborhood, but you go three or four stops further out on the subway or the metro or the SkyTrain, and you'd have any number of possibilities and in neighborhoods that you could actually help shape. And I'm thinking here about a lot of professional households, households making two very good incomes. Today, even though, as you noted, house prices have eased somewhat, that possibility is harder and harder. So you need more and more money to be able to live close to where most of the jobs are in these big metropolitan areas. That's pushing people further and further out. It's pushing people, even in the Southern Ontario context, out to where I live in Waterloo region. We're 100 kilometers west of Toronto, and people keep driving further west along the 401 until they're able to qualify for a mortgage. That has an impact not only for the Toronto job market and labor market, but it ripples out across the province.
11: Does it make the case easier to go to your employer and talk about maybe trying to make your job a more hybrid style work? Because it saves with the commute stress, but it's also going to save you money with those commutes. Like Toronto to Waterloo would be beyond my scope, but the quickest way would be to go in the boss's office and say, I need some reprieve here.
29: Well, that's sort of what happened due to the COVID-19 pandemic, right? This was not a trend that started with COVID. but it definitely accelerated. So people were able to work from home or were working from home most of the time during COVID. So they thought, okay, I can save some of those commuting costs that I'm not spending going to and from work every day. So people actually did look further afield. You know, you can find a bigger house further away. It is an option, you know, thinking about work and thinking about how often people need to be physically in the office. But of course, one of the big discussions that we sort of forgot when talking about this remote working is that there are millions of jobs within these big metropolitan regions and elsewhere where you simply can't work from home. So that kind of remote working and how that can help maybe ease some of the individual challenges of housing and commuting, but also collectively. I mean, think of all the collective challenges that this places on our society, on roads, on congestion, on transit, when people are having to commute further from their job. Doesn't work for everyone, and certainly not for people on generally lower wage jobs that require being in person in a warehouse or a restaurant or so on.
11: Brian, we hear about this phrase, quote unquote, build more homes, but land and construction costs are still high. What could really make it possible for essential workers to live near work? Like, I always think of nurses, for example, of needing to live close to the hospital per se. But again, it's pushed out if they can't get some form of rent subsidy or a way to get some reprieve.
29: Yeah, and that is a big challenge, right? It's also a big challenge if you think about when we build new transit infrastructure, what's one of the first things that happens? Land values rise, and some of the lower income populations or the more affordable housing that is along those transit lines gets knocked down, or those people get pushed out. I do a lot of research in this topic across Canada, and we're certainly seeing that as new transit is being built, there is pressure on existing communities. So there's a few things that we can think about. We can think about enabling more density within cities, particularly in areas that are zoned for single family housing. We have to be a little bit careful. It's not so simple as we allow everything to be built and we solve the problem. It's much more complicated than that. Mm. We also need to think about specific transit corridors, like specific areas where land is increasing in value quite quickly. How can we both protect existing affordable housing that's there? And how can we use a variety of levers to build, let's call it non-market housing, which is any kind of housing that is protected from market forces, thereby offering affordability in perpetuity. So that can be your typical, your old school, you know, public housing. That can be run by nonprofits, that can be co-ops, that can be a whole range of really innovative housing solutions that think beyond what the market is doing. So building what the market is unable or unwilling to build, public land is essential for that. So any bits of public land, let's do something fundamentally different with this land than what a typical private development would look like and be for in terms of a target population. So right now in Canada, we have about 5% of our housing stock is non-market. Many non-market players want to double that to 10%. If we had that as a goal and we were able to achieve it, I think we'd start to see things a little bit different, especially for some of those key essential workers that you talk about who are just quite simply priced out of the private market within, certainly within big metropolitan areas.
11: Brian Doucette from the School of Planning at the University of Waterloo is my guest. We're talking about, can you actually live close to your job in 2026? Brian, when you add in commuting expenses into your budget, how quickly does that change who can realistically live near work? Car, insurance, gas, does that get taken into consideration a lot, or do we just sometimes get lost in the fact that maybe I can actually live downtown, so to speak?
29: Well, it's an interesting dynamic, and I think you're right. I think it does often get lost in that conversation that you can move 50 kilometers from downtown and you can find housing that the sticker price of that housing is cheaper, or for the same price, you're getting a lot more space. So, for example, if you're going from a single person or a couple to a family with children, or you're having your extended family live, a lot of the new housing supply in downtown cities are just not suitable for that. So even if the price is the same, you get more space, right? And we often then think about moving out to the suburbs as cheaper, but when you factor in the overall cost for a household, it often doesn't work out to be saving any less money because, as you say, you do need that second car, right? If you're not close to good transit or if you're far from your job or if you're in a typical North American suburb where there's very little close at hand. So I think when we're thinking about housing affordability and we're thinking about affordability in general, we do need to play up or think about those different factors. So having larger units that are suitable for families in good urban locations close to reliable transit, that can really help because you may only need one car. So you figure how much is everyone paying per month for a vehicle? Well, if you can save that by only needing one, that's money that can either go to housing costs or it can go to other things, right? The less we spend on the basics of life, the more we have to spend on other aspects. And yes, we do need to think about that overall relationship between mobility and transportation and housing, land use, density, all these planning terms that I'm going to be talking to my first year students about in a couple of weeks.
11: Before I let you go, you mentioned the fact that people may come from Toronto to go out to Kitchener-Waterloo, and you talk about the distance between those two cities. Do you notice that people that live in Kitchener-Waterloo are starting to behave like big cities? Like, are they now looking at options like Brantford or Woodstock? Are they looking to move as well to try and stay in a place that they can afford?
29: Yes, this is definitely something that's happening. And you imagine like the Toronto housing market is like a big cannonball into a swimming pool. And the ripples of that will, depending on economic situations, depending on markets, depending on, you know, everything else that's happening in the world, those ripples will be larger or smaller. And when they're large, when there's a lot of investment in Toronto, when the economy is really strong, that ripple effect will go all across southern Ontario. Because, yes, people who are moving from Toronto, Mississauga, Milton to Waterloo because those places are now too expensive, well, that puts more pressure on our housing markets here in Hamilton, Brantford, even a lot of rural communities that are 30 or 40 minutes west of where we are here in Waterloo. They're seeing a lot of new housing for people who are in many ways priced out of the kind of housing that they need and want in areas closer to Toronto. So it has a huge impact.
11: Brian, thank you for the conversation this morning.
29: My pleasure. Thanks for having me.
11: Okay, one more break, then we'll put a big bow on this show. A question for you. Why do you think our seniors and people with disabilities still feel isolated? I've got a professor out of SFU who's going to try to help me answer that question for you next.
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11: Welcome back to Weekends, heard across the Chorus Radio Network. Well, about one in five Canadian seniors report feeling lonely, and roughly a quarter are socially isolated. And those numbers have stayed stubbornly high since the pandemic. So my question this morning is, why are seniors and people with disabilities still so isolated, and what actually helps? Joining us is Dr. Andrew Wister. He's a professor and director of the Gloria Guttman Gerontology Research Center out at Simon Fraser University. Dr. Wister, welcome to the program today.
31: Thank you very much, Rob.
11: Well, let's start with definitions. In your work, how would you distinguish between social isolation and loneliness, and why does that difference matter when we talk about older adults and people with disabilities?
31: Yes, social isolation refers to the quantity and quality of social contacts in one's network, whereas loneliness is the perception of unmet social needs. So one is more objective, one is subjective. They do overlap, but they can be unique as well. I'll talk probably generally about social isolation and just distinguish where needed.
11: So since the pandemic, as I mentioned, surveys across this country suggest that roughly one in five seniors report loneliness. How has the prevalence changed for seniors and people with disabilities since COVID? Like, how are we seeing where these groups are actually getting worse?
31: Yes. Using data from the Canadian Longitudinal Study of Aging, which is the largest study of older adults in Canada, starting back around 2012, following over 51,000 Canadians aged 45 and 85 then. Of course, they're much older now, 60 to 100 in that study, which continues today. But great data, and they tell us that during the pandemic, there were real spikes. For example, for loneliness, it increased between 30 and 70% for various age and sex groups of older adults, with the younger older, especially female older adults, having the highest rates. And then post-pandemic, they've come back down close to pre-pandemic rates, as you said, about generally one in five older adults experiencing social isolation and loneliness.
11: From your research, what keeps those numbers elevated? Is it loss of even doing something like driving? Is it shrinking social circles? What do you see?
31: Yes, well, with most things, as you said, it's multifactorial, and we see things like aging-related transitions, the loss of a spouse or a partner, shrinking social networks. Our friends can die off. We saw, for example, just today, a few celebrities died at age 80. Seems pretty young. Dolly Parton, for one. We lose friends. We lose contacts. Retirement. We lose work connections. I think there's a number of things that happen with respect to structural factors that we've seen. So what I mean by that is transportation seems to be a problem as people reach advanced ages, especially when they lose their driver's license or give them up. Certainly, Other things such as just changing neighborhoods and how that maybe makes people feel less connected, ageism. And so when people, I think, when we're getting older and we lose our physical and cognitive abilities, without a doubt, that affects how we're interacting with other people.
11: As a guy that's talked about artificial intelligence a lot on this program over the last couple of months, just because of the obvious evolution of it, we hear a lot about digital tools and virtual visits. Do they help reduce isolation for seniors and even people with disabilities? Or does that sometimes make it worse by replacing that in-person contact and make them feel even more isolated?
31: Excellent question. And, you know, as with most things, it's a double-edged sword. On the one hand, you know, these kinds of various technologies can be very useful. We saw, for example, during the pandemic, that there were the senior centers without walls and people could connect digitally during the pandemic instead of face-to-face. That's continued. We see lots of types of digital and technological forms of keeping people connected. But on the other hand, we see that there's what's called a digital divide. What that means is that there's some individuals who have computer literacy. They know they have access to computers. They can afford them or phones, and they can use them with these sometimes complicated platforms.
11: In practice, what should a good conversation look like? Because I see this new Canadian clinical guideline that recommends you should be asking routinely about isolation and loneliness. So again, to go back to this good conversation theory, what kind of supports do you see that actually move the needle?
31: Yeah, it's quite interesting. The Canadian Coalition of Seniors Mental Health has developed a number of recommendations for even doctors and health professionals. Simple questions that they can ask, ways to reach out. But of course, this can be done with anybody. And we're starting to see, you know, maybe we need to have, a real a shift in terms of how we deal with social isolation and loneliness among older adults. In other words, everyone should be on guard. So if you see that there's someone who's shut in or not getting out enough, was your neighbor, perhaps we should reach out. So we could see pharmacists, we could see mail people, persons, we could see people delivering meals on wheels, and other forms of, just sort of more social connections in day-to-day life being utilized, these people being utilized to identify individuals. Again, the problem is, you know, how do we get these people out of their home? How do we reconnect them?
11: Having a conversation about people with disabilities and seniors feeling isolated and what can actually help them, I'm joined by Dr. Andrew Wister. He's a professor and director of the Gloria Guttman Gerontology Research Center out at Simon Fraser University on the West Coast. Joining us here on Weekends Heard across the Chorus Radio Network. I'm going to put you on the spot here, Doctor. I'm going to ask you if you could change one policy or a design feature in our communities to cut this isolation for seniors and people with disabilities. What would it be? Would it be transport, housing? What would you do?
31: Well, transportation is very important, but I'm going to link that to a broader approach, and that would be to fund community-based senior centers to a greater degree. They are so important in reaching out to various kinds of older adults. And of course, we know that it's often those that are marginalized in various kinds of way. It might be poverty, LGBTQ, indigenous, ethnocultural, rural living. And they're connecting. They're the connectors. And they also provide transportation as well as other various programs and services. There's been a retrenchment in the funding of many of these organizations, and smaller ones in particular, and there's a plethora of them, they find it difficult to find funding. They have to often apply to grants and municipalities on an annual basis, federal grants such as New Horizons and so on and so forth. That takes a lot of work just to apply for them. They rely very heavily on volunteers. The volunteer base has shrunk since COVID. It's changing. They also require various kinds of supports to follow clients, to engage in various surveys of their clients to find out what their needs are, and of course for the programs themselves. So I would say it would be wonderful if we could provide greater supports. One of the projects indeed that we're working on out of Simon Fraser University's Gerontology Research Center, the Gloria Guttman Center, is called ConnectAge. And in that we're working directly with organizations in British Columbia and Quebec That's there's two arms of the study, and supporting them in those various areas. There's about 80 organizations involved, that, you know, spectrum of organizations, senior centers, neighborhood houses, various kinds of specialty services for older adults.
11: I think it's a great conversation. I think there's a lot of people out there that want to talk about this, maybe either don't have the person to talk about it or just a little too shy to get engaged with this conversation. So hopefully they'll listen to this, doctor, and we can continue this conversation. I really appreciate your time this morning. Thank you for it.
31: You're very welcome.
11: You know, I was thinking during that conversation, there's a short story from the old books, Chicken Soup for the Soul, that sticks with me. It's called The Gift. It's an older gentleman who is riding a bus down a quiet back road, and he's holding a small bunch of fresh flowers. And across from him, there's a little girl who just cannot take her eyes off these flowers. So she leans over to her mom and whispers, "I love those flowers," then turns to the man and asks, "Can I have them?" So the mother's embarrassed, quickly says, "No, I'm sorry," and apologizes to the man, but he just smiles, looks at the flowers in his hand, and says something along the lines of, "My wife, she would have wanted you to have these flowers today." He then places the flowers in the girl's lap. She lifts them up to the nose and breathes in the fresh scent of flowers. And as the bus rolls on, the man eventually stands up, moves to the door, and then steps off. And the mom looks up just in time to see him walk through the gates of a small cemetery, flowers in hand no more, because he had already given them away. I've never forgotten that one story because it's such a subtle gesture, and it just reminds you that no matter your age, you can still give something and you can still receive something with love. I don't know, maybe it's a little mushy for this segment, but was just thinking about it throughout that conversation. All right, let's take a quick break here. The day's top stories coming up on the other side of the break. I'm Rob Fay. This is Weekends, heard across the Chorus Radio Network.
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8: This is Global News. 10 o'clock. I'm Randy Kilburn. 15 degrees right now. Going to hit 24 as the high later. A little bit cooler tomorrow, though, just a high of 19. Well, Premier Danielle Smith is packing her bags. No, not for the reason you might be thinking. She is still the Premier. She's heading off to the U.S. next week to meet with officials from Tennessee. Now, the Premier's office says she had a previously planned personal trip to the United States, but she's going to take some time out to speak with American officials given the trade tensions. Premier Smith has said she wants to see Canadian officials, as you know, double down on diplomacy and avoid any further escalations in the trade war. Meantime, one of her backbenchers and six politicians from Saskatchewan, they're all set to talk trade at a conference next week in Minnesota. Alberta Independence boosters are planning to rally today outside the legislature. That's ahead of the festivities marking the province's birthday, which is actually on Tuesday, September the 1st, 121 years old. Reporter Jason White is covering this story for you.
9: The Alberta Prosperity Project filed a petition earlier this year pushing for a referendum question on quitting Canada. The group says all Albertans are welcome at its gathering today. Separatist leader Jeffrey Rath is scheduled to speak. He's accused Premier Danielle Smith of betraying separatist UCP members, misleading Albertans, and undermining the province's interests in Ottawa. Smith has called a vote for October 19th, but her ballot will instead ask Albertans whether the province should remain in Canada or hold a second binding referendum on leaving Confederation. Jason White, The Canadian Press.
8: All right, a music story for you this morning, too. Streams of Dolly Parton's music, well, they've skyrocketed since the music legend passed away past Tuesday. According to data released on Friday afternoon by the industry data and analytics company Luminate, audio and video streams of Parton's discography in the U.S. alone jumped 2,458% on the day of her death compared to Monday, climbing from 1.2 million to 30.5 million. By Wednesday, that number had actually risen to 46.2 million. But worldwide, Dolly streams jumped 1,549% from 2.5 million on Monday, 41.8 million Tuesday. And then on Wednesday, her on-demand audio streams jumped to 79.8 million. That makes her the most streamed artist globally ever on that date. 880 CHED Sports, the 8-3 Elks still on that well-deserved break, having played 10 straight games. The Elks sitting back, watching what's going on in week 13 of the CFL. It got going last night in Winnipeg. Blue Bombers easily beat the CFL-leading Montreal Alouettes 44-28. The Alouettes are now 9-2. The Bombers improving to 6-5. No Vernon Adams Jr. for the Calgary Stampeders this afternoon. They're going to be hosting the Hamilton Tigers. Cats. Adams Jr., he's still out with that head injury picked up in Calgary's loss to BC a little more than 2 weeks ago. So that means Josh Love gets the start at quarterback this afternoon for the Stampeders. But hey, what about running back Dedrick Mills? He too was hurt in that loss to the Lions back on the 13th of August. Well, Mills is listed as starting on the depth chart today. Kickoff time between Calgary and Hamilton, 1 o'clock this afternoon. There is one other game in the CFL today. It's in Regina. Saskatchewan Roughriders hosting the Toronto Argonauts at 5 o'clock Ched time. 880 Ched weather, a mix of sun and cloud the rest of the day. Some scattered showers here and there for a while this morning. A high 24 down to 12 overnight. Clouds, showers late in the afternoon tomorrow, and a high of 19. Right now in Edmonton, it's 15 degrees. I'm Randy Kilburn. Your next scheduled newscast is coming up at 11 o'clock on 880 Ched.
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0: cry this morning, Jeff. I love that song.
1: I know you're a big Blue Rodeo fan, and so am I, so I figured that would be a good way to start the day, right?
0: 5 days in May. I didn't even want to come back. I didn't even want to turn my microphone on. I didn't want the song to end.
2: I think it rained those 5 days in May, too, if I'm not mistaken.
0: It could have.
2: Yeah, more likely.
0: But he wrote her name on the sand, Bryn Griffiths. Good morning, everyone. Welcome to This Morning on 880 Ched. Fantastic to have you with us this Tuesday morning. I have vines on the back of my house, and we had to trim them yesterday because I don't need curtains because there's vines growing all over my windows.
2: Is this like a Virginia creeper or something?
0: It's a Virginia creeper,
2: oh, yeah.
0: And I'm taking the scissors and giving it a haircut yesterday because we couldn't get out of our screen door. You were mistaken for a kid's star. You got to tell this story, Chris.
3: Yeah, I don't know if I should be offended or not, but I was out at the park last night with my kid. She's, 1.5 years old, and we're running around. We're running around acting like, just making fools of ourselves. And another little boy came and played along with us, maybe 8 years old. And
0: right.
3: we're having a grand old time. And it was time to go home. So I'm packing things up to go. And he comes up to me and he whispers in my ear and he goes, "Hey, are you Steve from Minecraft movie?" And I'm like, I know exactly who he means, right? The Minecraft movie came out, so I turned to him immediately serious, and I go, "You were born to mine." And he screamed, and he goes, "Dad, it's Steve. And of course, Steve from the Minecraft movie is none other than Mr. Jack Black, the rotund fellow with the big burly beard. And unfortunately, last night I might have resembled him. And my shirt was a bit tight, so you could see how round it was in the middle. And I've got the Jack Black black and white beard thing going on. And like I said, we were acting the fool. And
2: Jack Black, huh?
3: Yeah, so
0: I
3: Jack Black,
0: a little.
3: My celebrity doppelganger. And
2: yeah,
3: so, I'm taking it as a compliment.
2: Good for you.
0: Have you ever been mistaken for anybody?
2: There are two people that, one is if I was wearing a cowboy hat at BVJ or whatever, some people seem to think I look a lot like Garth Brooks. I don't see it. I don't see it at all. Yeah. And then the other one, and this is a Bob Stauffer one, he keeps calling me Richard Dreyfuss.
0: I see that more.
2: You see that one a little more?
0: I see that more.
2: Is that the round glasses that I'm wearing, and do I need to get a bigger boat? I don't know.
3: Who's the cowboy with the long handlebar mustache at the start of Sam?
2: Sam Elliott?
3: Yeah, I was going to say
0: you're...
3: When I had no mustache. You're a Sam Elliott.
0: Look at Richard Dreyfuss now.
3: Oh, you're definitely a Dreyfuss.
0: Oh, yeah.
2: Really? Every time Bob says that, I go, "Bob, I don't even look like him." And, "No, seriously, Bridger, you look like him."
0: Yeah.
2: Okay, all right.
0: Okay. Jeff, who do you get told that you look like?
1: I don't get told I look like anybody, but there is a curler that has the exact same name as I do, like a national curler for Canada, and I get his tweets all the time.
3: Hold on.
1: I know what's going on in the curling circuit, and I don't even curl.
3: You're not Jeff Walker from curling?
1: I am not. I am not from team, I think it's Team Nova Scotia or Team Newfoundland.
3: Yeah, I'm 30 years old. I thought I was working with a minor celebrity.
1: Yeah, no.
0: No,
1: you're not.
0: Well,
2: okay.
0: Hurry hard to respond to those tweets. There's only one time that I was mistaken for somebody. We were in Santa Barbara and we were trying to find a place. And this is when I was significantly younger. So this is before marriage, before kids. And we were looking for a hotel and all of them were sold out. So my friend drops me off at the front of a hotel and I go in and I said, "Do you have a room?" And they said, "Are you Helen Hunt?" And I said, "Would Helen Hunt be coming to the Sleep Hotel?" No.
3: Not. Missed opportunity.
0: "Sorry, we have no room." And I'm like, "If I was Helen Hunt, would you have given me a room?" He said, "I would have seen what I could do." And I'm like, "Okay, great." But I look like my mom, and my kid looks like me, and the genes aren't spread out very much for us, because we're carbon copies of each other.
2: Does it annoy you guys, though, when somebody says, "You look a lot like..." Well, I'd rather look a lot like Bryn Griffiths. I don't know about you.
0: No, it doesn't annoy me at all.
2: People just looking for
0: connection, right?
2: Actually, on holidays, we do that, where we go, "Ladies and gentlemen, it's Bob Hope." Somebody walks by, they look a lot like Bob Hope. I've done that on holidays where we just go, "Ladies and gentlemen, it's Matt Damon."
0: Oh, that's fun. Random people watching.
2: No, it's more a fun thing for us.
0: Oh, that's pretty neat. All right.
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0: 36. School starts, well, this week for some, next week for others. Yeah, it's back to early mornings, busy traffic, and daily lunches. And as parents, we know what we feel this time of year. But what about the kids? Because, you know, it's been a while since I went to school. So that's why we have assembled a panel of kids to talk about how they're feeling heading back to class. We have 11-year-old Addie, 8-year-old Liam, and Ayla, who is 12 years old. Good morning, guys.
1: Good morning.
2: Good morning.
3: Good morning.
0: Addie, let's start with you. On a scale of 1 to 10, how excited are you to go back to school?
1: Like an 8.5.
0: Why are you so excited? That's pretty high.
1: Because I get to go to a new and bigger school this year.
0: Ooh. Why? Did you switch schools?
1: No, my school is really old, so, and they built a new one.
0: And so you're going to be the first kids to

0: experience this new school.
1: Yeah.
0: Well, that is exciting for sure. Okay, well, 1 to 10, Liam, how excited are you to head back to class?
2: Well, 8.5 as well, because I'm excited to see, like, what people that I know are going to be in my class, and I'm excited to have a new teacher.
0: Oh, my goodness. What happens if your friends are in another class?
2: Just play with them at recess.
0: Good thinking. Good thinking. All right, Ayla, what do you think? Like, where are you in this whole back-to-school issue? Uh-oh. You're not as pumped?
1: Probably a 5.
0: A 5? How come?
1: Because, like, I don't know. Because it's, like, a bigger school and, like, older people. And yeah.
0: So this is a new, you're going to a new school too?
1: Yeah.
0: Oh, so you're a little intimidated, a little nervous. You don't know where your class is, and you have to figure all this stuff out, hey?
1: Yeah.
0: And that can be scary.
1: Yeah,
0: for sure. What's the worst thing about going back to class, Liam?
2: I think, like, the work.
0: The work? What's your favorite subject?
2: Math.
0: Math. Oh, that's awesome.
2: Well, if gym or recess counts, probably recess.
0: They don't count. They're just sort of the icing on the cake, right? The cake has got to be tasty, too. Yeah? I got it. I gotcha.
2: Maybe my teacher for this year is listening to this.
0: Yeah? And what would you like to say to your teacher about how she should structure the class?
2: She should make it so we're not crazy all the time like last year.
0: Oh, last year you were pretty crazy?
2: Yeah, in grade 3.
0: Okay, well, grade 4 is like completely like more serious, right?
2: Yep.
0: You got to buckle down in grade 4, 100%. Addie, what's something that you hope your new teacher does this year? Like, what? Like, you've had a few teachers now. You know, what do you look for in a teacher?
1: Like, they don't, like, get super mad when I, like, chat with my friends, like, at the start of class or something, and they just, like, they're nice and not too strict.
0: Yeah, you know what? I also got the, she talks too much in class, and now look where I am, right? You use it to your advantage, so you're a bit of a chatterbox?
1: Yeah, when I'm, like, near my friends, yeah.
0: Ayla, what subject are you looking forward to? Like, what part of a class are you looking forward to? I know there's a little trepidatious feelings for you. You're a little nervous about going back because it's a new school, bigger school with a bunch of older kids. But what's something you are looking forward to?
1: Probably seeing, like, my friends again, mm-hmm. like, ones I don't see in summer.
0: And maybe making new friends. Is it hard to make new friends?
1: Yeah.
0: Yeah?
1: Sometimes.
0: How come? It's hard to go up and talk to people.
1: Yeah, because, like, sometimes, like, in older grades, like, you can't just make friends, like, fast. Like, you have to, like, hang out for, like, a lot of days to, like, become friends and, like, good friends.
0: What's your favorite thing to do at recess? Liam, I know you're a recess professional over here. You like it?
2: I like to play, like, at the park and stuff because I don't have anything to play since, like, Brady won't be here this year because he's in grade 2 now and I'm in grade 4, so we're on complete different sides in my school.
0: What are you going to do without Brady hanging out at recess?
2: Probably just play with George, Darius, and Unhud.
0: Oh, so you got lots of friends, right?
2: I'm pretty famous to my school, so I have, like, 53.
0: You're pretty famous at your school?
2: Yes.
0: What makes you famous?
2: I don't actually know. I just discovered it in grade 3 last year.
0: That you were famous.
2: But I think it's because of the talent show in 2024.
0: Okay, and you made quite the splash.
2: Yeah, I did really good, so everyone knew me in my school.
0: Everybody wants to be your friend, right?
2: Yep, most people ask me this. Hey, Liam, is Ayla annoying?
0: Ayla, you're not going to be in the same school because you guys are brothers and sisters. Are you going to the same school as...
3: No.
2: No, she's in...
0: She's in junior high?
2: No.
0: Oh.
2: Yeah. Oh, yeah. Yes.
0: What's that going to be like when you don't have your brother around?
2: I don't know.
0: Yeah, you don't know because you've never experienced it. What's it going to be like without your sister there?
2: Bad. And I also feel bad for her because she has a bad teacher and no friends in her class, except for, like, three. Oh, but two are boys.
0: The teachers are boys?
2: No, two of her friends are boys, and one of them is a girl.
0: Oh, you're getting a stink eye from your sister this morning, Liam.
2: No, it was from yesterday. She was crying so much.
0: Oh. Are you a little nervous to go back? It's emotional, isn't it?
2: Yeah.
0: Yeah, it is. It's emotional when you start a new school and there's a lot of uncertainty. What do you want parents to know? What do you want grown-ups to know about being a kid at school? What do you think, Addie?
1: That it can be really, like, difficult. Like, if you have a bad teacher and they're just, like, talking to you and, like, telling you to stop talking, like, all the time. Mm-hmm. And just, like, always giving you things to do and, like, telling you to stop doing things.
0: Ah, okay. So you want somebody to work with your personality, it sounds like.
1: Yeah.
0: Yeah. Yeah. What do you think people or grown-ups, people like me or your mom and dad, that they don't understand about being a kid in school, Liam?
2: Like, I don't think they understand how hard it is to, like, work and how hard it is to pass grades sometimes, like with PATs and grade 6 and stuff.
0: Yeah, it's really stressful, hey? Although you've never had to take a PAT because you're not in grade 6.
2: Yeah, well, my sister was talking about it for a while.
0: Yeah, it can be really difficult and stressful that you have to study for it. Ayla, what do you think? What do grown-ups need to know about what kids are going through this time of year?
1: Like, that there's, like, a lot of homework for, like, the higher grade you go. Like, there's more homework in grade 6 than, like, grade 4 and stuff.
0: Yeah, it is really stressful. And I think the friend thing, I know my kid was really upset when their friends weren't in their class. And friends make a big difference, doesn't it, Ayla?
1: Yeah.
0: They make a big difference in their experience. Hey, you guys aren't going anywhere, right? No, they're not.
2: I don't know what you mean by that.
0: I'm just asking you to stick around because I want to ask you guys about lunches because as a parent, it really stresses me out to make sure that you pick I make you the best lunch I possibly can. I want to know what your favorite lunches are. All right? We're going to take a bit of a break and we're going to ask them. We're going to put it to our pint-sized back-to-school panel next.

0: Jeff, this is like so baby for these big kids that I have in studio. We've got Ayla, who is 12 years old, Liam, who is 8, and Addie, who is 11. We're talking about back to school. And this is something as a mom I stress over, and that is lunches. What do you like packed in your lunch? Addie, let's start with you.
1: Like soup. Probably.
0: Oh, like soup in a thermos?
1: Yeah.
0: And you, or do you have to heat it up, or does it stay warm by lunch? If mom heats it up, puts it in the thermos, and then you open it up at noon, or whatever time lunchtime is it still hot?
1: Yeah. Usually it's like too hot, and I have to wait till it's not too hot anymore.
0: What about snacks?
1: Probably like chips and then like a granola bar or something.
0: All right, Liam, what's your favorite lunch?
2: Well, I have two favorite lunches. One is pizza and one is burgers.
0: Oh, so can you eat a cold burger and a cold pizza, or do you heat it up at school?
2: I heat it up before school. Well, my mom does. I don't do any of the work.
0: When do you think kids should start packing their own lunch? What age?
2: Ayla's age.
0: Your little brother's throwing you under the bus, Ayla. Do you fix your own lunches?
2: No.
0: What's your perfect lunch? If you could put it in a request, what would your favorite lunch be?
1: Probably sushi.
0: Oh, you have sushi for lunch sometimes?
1: Yeah.
0: All right, that gets a little bit complicated. Does your mom make the sushi, or is it just leftover sushi?
1: It's store-bought.
0: That's okay. That's all good. Am I boring you, Liam?
2: No, I'm just tired.
0: You're just tired.
2: I woke up at an early time.
0: I know, but you know what? You have to get used to it, because you're going back to school, what, Thursday? Like later this week?
2: Yep.
0: So you got to start getting up early.
2: I get to see who is going to be in my class today, and my teacher.
0: Well, there you go. You get to.
2: I already know it's Miss McCracken.
0: All right. Shout out to Miss McCracken this morning, Liam's teacher. What are you guys going to be doing just to sort of say goodbye to summer? Because it's coming up. Some of you going back this week. Some of you going back Monday. What are you going to be doing over the next couple of days to sort of squeeze in that last bit of summer vacation? Addie, what do you think?
1: Nothing really, but like for the start of school, I get to like see my class and stuff and like go inside the school.
0: And that always helps, right? It reduces a little nervousness.
1: Yeah.
0: Ayla, I know you're going back to school. You're a little nervous. Do you get a chance to go and see your class and meet your teacher before?
1: Yeah.
0: And is that happening? When is that happening?
1: Today.
0: Oh, it's today. All right. What are you looking to see? What are you looking for?
1: Probably to know where, like, my classes are.
0: That makes sense. Oh. Go ahead, Liam. You got stuff to say.
2: If Miss McCracken is watching, I'm in your class, and if it's the Miss McCracken from Ecole Horizon High School, then it's obviously the Miss McCracken that I'm going to.
0: Okay, and watch out, Miss McCracken. You may not get a word in edgewise, but you're going to have a whole lot of fun and a lot of laughs. One more thing. If you could add one thing to school that kids would love, what would it be? Let's start with you, Addie.
1: I really don't know, but like probably like just sit with your friends, like as long as you're quiet, like sit with your friends like in class.
0: Mm-hmm. Like an extra recess or something would be nice too. What do you think, Liam? If you could add anything to your school day, what would you add?
2: I would add laser tag.
0: Laser tag, 100%. Ayla?
1: Probably a longer break.
0: Longer breaks. I love it. Thanks so much for coming in, and good luck on that first day of school. I really appreciate it. You guys are some pretty cool kids, and it was cool hanging out with you for the last half hour. We've been talking to 11-year-old Addie, 8-year-old Liam, and 12-year-old Ayla. Heading back to school this week and next week.
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0: out last night. Guns N' Roses on their Wednesday night concert. And I did not hear or see one negative review last night on social media. So it looks like fun was had by all.
1: I saw a review, it was kind of a review on, I think it was on X. Jack Michaels was at the show last night, and it said, hey, just nailed it.
0: Yeah. Did he nail it? Some of the notes, Axl Rose, it looked like, by all accounts, things went smooth. There was no...
1: shenanigans?
0: Well, there was no storm that had made you evacuate the stadium.
1: There was that. You're right. Everybody's getting older.
0: Am I like Dudley negative or what?
1: So if you went to see Paul McCartney right now, would you be really disappointed by his voice? Or would you
0: rockers are different. Rockers, I think they have a higher standard.

0: best audio. Obviously, this is just recorded off of somebody's Facebook account. Thank you so much, Jason Gladue. But
1: Sweet Child of Mine is not an easy song.
0: That is a hard song.
1: I've been at karaoke where you hear the opening riffs of that song start, and some poor sucker picks up the mic, and you're like, this is time to go to the bathroom. It's not going to be pretty.
0: Okay, really interesting stuff. We're going to be talking to, we did our back to school with elementary school kids and junior high kids earlier this week. Today we're going to be talking to those grade 12 students who graduated and are going to post-secondary university. Just sort of the trepidation. This is completely different, right? And completely different for parents too. I can't check on PowerSchool what their marks look like. I'm not getting any of the emails, so I have no idea when tuition's due. I have no idea what books she needs. Like, I'm out of, they cut the parents out of the loop. So really, the adulting starts right now. I think there's two risks with a gap year. I think there is, you don't go back.
2: Yeah, that's a big one.
0: That is a big one. Yeah. Or on the flip side, you realize how important education is, and you're just like, I'm not making my way. I don't want to be a server for the rest of my life. I don't want to wait tables, or you know, I don't want to sell shoes for the rest of my life. I got to go back to school. There is a point to education. My mom was right.
1: But if you can slide right out of high school into a construction job, let's say, and then climb the ranks there into a trade, get your red seal through the company, on their dime, you know, and then apprentice through them. You got your...
0: Oh, the trades are completely different. Yeah.
1: Yeah. Options upon options these days.
0: For sure. For sure. And remember, Ralph Klein, the premier of this province, didn't have a high school diploma.
1: Oh, yeah. We were reminded about that plenty. Remember?
0: Back in the day.
1: Every chance the other side
0: 100%.
1: Got.
0: Yeah. All right. Our college back to school segment.
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0: Many people, some kids, are going back to school today. If they're year-round students, they've already been in school for more than a month. And of course, university starts next week. And it seems like yesterday in my life, when my little kid with her backpack trotted off to school, I was in tears as she went to kindergarten for the very first time, and I'll likely be in tears as she heads off to university this year. Well, parents are adjusting for the teenager. This is a huge time in their lives. It could be a little overwhelming. Maybe some are moving away from home, meeting new people, and suddenly being responsible for so much more. So we have assembled a little bit of a panel like we had earlier this week. We've got Sophia, Selena, and Milan. They're all heading to university for the very first time, and they join us in studio. Good morning.
16: Good morning.
17: Good morning.
0: It's a little hard to wake up this early, hey?
16: Oh, yeah.
0: You gotta get used to it, though. Although you can, there's a lot of flexibility when you're going to university. Milan, where are you going?
16: I will be at the U of A starting this year.
0: Taking
16: engineering.
0: Selena?
17: Same. I'm going to the U of A.
0: Taking?
17: A Bachelor's of Science in Pharmacology.
0: And Sophia, what about you?
18: I'm going to McEwen to take arts.
0: What are you looking forward to most, Selena?
17: At the moment, I'm probably looking forward to being on campus during the fall and getting to study with a nice scenery.
0: Yeah, yeah. No, it's beautiful on the U of A campus. Milan, like, if you could have a scale of 1 to 10, how excited are you to go? Like, what's going through your mind right now?
16: I mean, at first I was very scared because there's a lot of, like, fear around university. Will I have time? Like, how much will I have to study every day? But as I started visiting campus and looking at everything, I've kind of realized that this is, like, the big leagues. And, I don't know, it's super exciting to have, like, more important studies, I would say, that, well, like, build into something. So I would give myself, like, an 8 out of 10 excitement.
0: 8 out of 10 excitement? Selena, where are you at?
17: Probably, I'm going to say 7.5.
0: Are you a little nervous? What are you nervous about?
17: I'm nervous about the workload and finding my classes, most of all. The campus is so big. I'm scared. I don't know if I'll get lost or if I'll show up late. What would happen?
0: Yeah, I think you get used to that after the first couple of days. Sophia, where are you? We're on a scale of 1 to 10 in terms of excitement going to university.
18: I'm probably at like a 9. I've been waiting to go to university like my whole life. So it's just finally happening now, and I can finally start my life and go on to bigger things.
0: So, Sophia, you actually took a gap year. And you know what? A lot of kids are taking gap years. What did you learn in that year?
18: I just learned, like, how the real world works more so. Like, I kind of just got... I worked a little bit. I found out how that was like. And I just grew a little bit mentally, took some time off, and now I'm so ready to go back.
0: You're really pumped. Is there anything about leaving high school that's making you emotional, Milan?
16: I mean, not really. I think after 3 years, like, you kind of get a sense for what it's like. And I mean, I had a great time in high school. I loved seeing all my friends, but so many of us are moving on to, like, U of A or McEwen or places where I'll still see all my friends around. I just think it's, as much as high school was awesome, it's just exciting to be on to something new as well.
0: Yeah, you spent your entire year in the school system. Is it weird that this is, it's a whole nother ballgame? Like, we're talking about, how big were your classes in high school? Well, I know you were in French immersion, yeah. Selena, so you were like, there was like 15 in your class.
17: Yeah, those classes were smaller, but my all of my English classes, probably it was like ranging from 25 to almost 40 kids.
0: Yeah, so now you're going to be in classes with like 300 to 400 kids, maybe, in some of the big ones. Is that scary? Is that intimidating?
17: I feel like it has its ups and downs. It's a lot less intimidating knowing that nobody's going to remember me most likely, and I'm not going to remember them. So I don't really have to worry about that because everyone's got so much going on. They don't really focus on the small things.
0: Yeah. Well, they're not going to miss you, right? They're not doing attendance in university. They don't care if you show up or not. Your parents do probably, but the teachers don't. Are you, you know, the big lecture halls, the mass amount of students at the U of A, is that sort of going, how am I going to navigate that? And sort of the one-on-one attention, the teacher who knows your name, this is going to be completely different.
16: Yeah. I mean, at the end of the day, like, we're, as we become adults, we're going to have to learn to figure stuff out for ourselves. And I think this is going to be a huge, like, stepping stone into that, where we really get, like, a sense of independence where, like, we're, as much as we're on our own, it's comforting knowing that I'll gain the skills to, like, figure stuff out for myself and really be able to thrive as an individual.
0: Sophia, I guess McEwen has smaller classrooms. Was that an attraction to you?
18: Yeah. I kind of like how, even like the campus, I really like how it's a little smaller and the class sizes, so you can get a little more teacher one-on-one if you need. And yeah, that I was definitely drawn to that when I thought about going there.
0: So have you guys been doing anything over the summer to prepare? It sounds like, Milan, that you've gone to the campus, you've maybe scouted out your buildings and your classrooms. Have you been doing anything to prepare for university?
18: Yeah, I've also done the same as Milan. I've been, I just went the other day actually to see where all my classes were, so now I feel a little bit more ready.
0: A little bit more comfortable, right? With navigating a big, massive place. What are you not going to miss about high school, Selena?
17: I'm not going to miss. That's a tough one. I'm not going to miss having to take things that I'm not interested in, or the unnecessary work that I didn't sign up for.
0: You can focus, right? Is it tough to decide what you're going to go into? Because the path to a career is never straight. I went into, like you, Selena, I went into the University of Alberta in sciences.
17: Yeah.
0: And I host a radio show now. Yeah. So it is never a straight path for some people. Like, did you know at the very beginning, Milan, that you wanted to be an engineer and this is the path you wanted to take?
16: I mean, when I was super young, I was always saying I was going to be an engineer. And as I started to get into middle school, like, I found different interests in, like, computers and stuff like that. So, I don't know, like, choosing a major was one of the hardest decisions I've ever had to make, because it really does serve as, like, a stepping stone into your career. And it's like, I'm 16 and I have to decide, like, what am I going to do for the rest of my life? And of course, you can always change, but it would be a lot easier if I picked right the first time. So it is a lot of pressure.
0: Mm-hmm, for sure. Sophia, do you know what you want to do in the arts program at McEwen?
18: Currently, I want to either get an arts degree, finish the program, or transfer to the U of A to go for education. Because, that's what I wanted to be for a very long time now. So.
0: Oh, a teacher.
18: Yeah.
0: Oh, that's lovely. That's lovely. How are your parents doing with this whole thing? Selena, how's your mom and dad doing with you going to university and sort of letting you go? Because you can't go on Power School to check your grades or whether you attended. You have no idea if you show up at classes. How are your parents sort of adjusting to this?
17: Yeah, my dad, he's definitely excited to see what university has, I guess, to offer for me. My mom, though, I think she's a little upset. She's a little upset that I'm going to be so far away. I know she's nervous about that because we always stay in touch. We literally talk 24/7. So I know.
0: But you're still at home, right?
17: Yeah, I'm still going to be at home, but I think she's just nervous about having me, I guess, 35 minutes away rather than five.
0: Did you think about going somewhere else for university? Because all of you, Edmonton area kids going to Edmonton area schools, did you ever think about, Milan, going somewhere else, maybe another part of the world or another section of the country?
16: Yeah, I was considering it because when you look, like, when you watch movies and whatnot, that's always a like a big plot point is that
0: the dorms and,
16: yeah, the dorms and all yeah. that, like campus life. But I mean, I'm gonna be totally honest, it's just so it's so much more expensive to go to a school that's out of the city when here in Edmonton we're lucky to have like such a such prestigious universities and schools that it just makes more sense to stay here and study where I live than to go out and do some grand adventure. And as much as that would be fun, it's just not worth the time and the effort.
0: You guys can stick around, right? I guess you don't have classes just yet, so I'm going to hold you. We need to take a break, but I do want to talk to you about what part of this, the, sort of the adulting, because you guys are all adults. You're all 18, right? And the things that you're looking forward to most, and if you could go back and talk to your kindergarten selves, what would you say to that little kid with the little backpack heading to school today? That's coming up next. Welcome to This Morning. We have a bunch of 18-year-olds in studio. They are heading to university next week, some to the U of A, some to McEwen. We're talking about that adjustment to adulthood where you sort of cut the apron strings. Even if you're not going anywhere, it's now your responsibility to get to class, to get good grades, to find out what books you need. Because you know what? I'm finding out I'm not getting any of the emails, so I'm relying on my kid to work that all themselves. And what is the hardest adjustment for you guys in terms of getting everything organized and making sure that you are responsible now for your education? Sophia, let's start with you.
18: Honestly, it's very different for me because my parents have helped me my whole entire life and they've been there and they've gotten the emails. So if I miss something, they would be like, oh, did you see this? And I'd be like, no, thank you for telling me. So now I'm kind of just like on my own. So I kind of have to check my emails every day a little more than I would before and just be more responsible for myself. And that's kind of scary.
0: Yeah. Oh, it is. What's one adult responsibility, Selena, that you're excited to have and maybe one that you're just kind of a little nervous about?
17: I'm excited to kind of just take responsibility for myself for once. Mm-hmm. Like Sophia was saying, I always rely on my parents. Like, they help me a lot. So being able to take care of my own schooling, my own applications, my own forms, it kind of establishes a sense of responsibility that I maybe didn't have before in high school.
0: Oh, I love that. I love that. What's one adult responsibility you wish you could just permanently avoid?
16: Ooh, that's a good question. Looking through all the paperwork is really annoying because they send so much and it usually boils down to so little. I'll have to read through like 3 pages and it'll just be something that's telling me. It's like, oh yeah, you got to get your books. But they have to put
0: just
16: all...
0: Just put that through AI, can't you? ChatGPT, just summarize this email for me.
16: I mean, I don't know. I don't trust AI to get it right. Like, because if AI makes a mistake, that's on me. But if I make a mistake, that's also on me. But I feel like I can blame myself.
0: That's true. That's true. So I want to ask this question because I thought it was kind of interesting. And it made me think. If you could go back and talk to yourself on the first day of grade one, because there's a lot of grade one students who are heading back to school today. Knowing now as you leave high school and go to post-secondary... What would you say? Milan, let's start with you.
16: I would say that you should talk to some people. It's the like first day of school and everybody's going to be looking to make friends. And some of those people you're going to meet in grade one are going to be people that you're going to go into university or work with. And like these are friends that you could have for life. So go talk to as many people as you can because everybody's going to be looking to make friends, especially in that first week.
0: What would you say to grade one, Selena?
17: I would probably tell myself that it's okay to take your time and make mistakes because learning looks different for everyone. And just because you can't get something right away the first time doesn't mean that you won't get it the second time and that it's okay to keep going until you get it.
0: Love that. All right, Sophia, what would you say to grade one Sophia with her little backpack as she headed out with her new clothes into her grade one classroom?
18: I would probably say it's okay to not know what you want to do right away. Like, it took me up until grade 11 to figure out what I wanted to do because when I was younger, all I wanted to be was a ballerina, as of probably everyone else. And yeah, so now I want to be a teacher, so just a change from that. And I would say it's okay to not know what you want to be.
0: It's true. It's true. Thanks so much for joining us, and good luck. and have a great time in university.
16: Thank you.
17: Thank you. Thanks for having us.
0: We've been talking to Milan, and we've been talking to Selena and Sophia about heading back to class, but a completely different environment. They're all going to post-secondary this year.
15: In oil country. A new voice behind the bench. A new look on the blue line. More firepower. More depth. More answers in the crease. And our superstars, they're still hungry. McDavid, Draisaitl, Anderson, Babcock. The next chapter begins. Your Edmonton Oilers are coming for the hardware. And it all starts right here on the legendary 880 Chad.
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2: This is Global News. 11 o'clock. I'm Randy Kilburn. 17 degrees at the moment. Going to get up to 24 as the high today, but only 19 tomorrow. Hey, it would have been a decent afternoon today to be outside listening to some first-class music, wouldn't it? But some disappointing news from the Edmonton Symphony Orchestra. The musicians want to let you know that its planned outdoor concert at Station Lands, it has to be canceled today. Station Lands is just east of the Epcor Tower, right near 105th Avenue and 101st Street, just west and north of the CN Tower. Now, the symphony says while they were doing sound checks for the concert, they discovered and determined that conditions at the outdoor site would basically and significantly compromise the acoustic experience because of all the competing elements around there, like lots of traffic. Final ESO outdoor concert for the 2026 season, though, it happens in Stony Plain tomorrow. It's at 2 o'clock. Might want to take that one in. You can still do something outside today, though, if you really, really want to. Alberta Independence Boosters planning to rally outside the ledge today. That's ahead of tomorrow's festivities that are going to mark the province's 121st birthday. That's officially on Tuesday. 7 weeks away from the province's separation referendum, too. The Alberta Prosperity Project says all Albertans are welcome at its, quote, gathering for a province in peril. Separatist leader Jeffrey Rath is scheduled to speak at that rally today. Premier Danielle Smith, she's heading off to the U.S. next week. She's going to meet with officials from Tennessee. Premier's office says she had a previously planned personal trip to the United States, but she's going to take time out from that to speak with American officials, given all the trade tensions with our country. Smith has said she wants to see officials from our country double down on diplomacy and avoid any further escalations in that trade war. Meantime, one of Smith's backbenchers and six politicians from Saskatchewan, they're all set to talk trade at a conference next week in Minnesota. Oh, frantic efforts to save survivors from the massive glacier collapse in Nepal. Foreign correspondent Britt Clinette is in Kathmandu.
3: The death toll now rising to more than 600 as teams work night and day to find any survivors. Soldiers carrying 350 people trapped inside the mud-filled hydroelectric dam tunnel to safety. And teams using bulldozers to scoop through the rubble in the hope of finding survivors, but mud and rain hampering efforts.
2: The death toll is now officially at 676, with at least 3,000 other people missing or unaccounted for, including 32 Canadians. 880 CHED Sports, the 8-3 Elks sitting back watching what's going on in week 13 of the CFL. Of course, Elks on a bye. Week 13 got going last night in Winnipeg. The Bombers stunned the CFL leading Montreal Alouettes 44-28. Going to be no Vernon Adams Jr. for the Calgary Stampeders this afternoon. Stamps hosting the Hamilton Tiger Cats. Adams Jr. still out with that head injury he picked up in Calgary's loss to the BC Lions a little more than 2 weeks ago. So that means Josh Love gets the start of quarterback this afternoon. What about running back Dedrick Mills? He was also hurt in that loss to the Lions back on the 13th of August, but Mills is listed as starting on the depth chart today. Kickoff time between Calgary and Hamilton at McMahon Stadium down in Calgary today is 1 o'clock. One other game in the CFL today, it's in Regina. Saskatchewan Roughriders hosting the Toronto Argonauts at 5 CHED time. 880 CHED weather, a mix of sun and cloud the rest of today, the high 24. It's going to get cloudy late this evening, some showers, maybe even a thunderstorm overnight, down to 12. Then clouds, showers late in the afternoon on Sunday, and a high of 19. Right now in Edmonton, it's 17 degrees. I'm Randy Kilburn. Your next scheduled newscast is coming up at noon on 880 CHED.
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1: Good morning. Thanks for joining us again. My name is Daryl Hook. Welcome back to 880 Chad's Talk to the Experts. Any chance you might be an RVer? Do you have an RV that you haven't used in a while and you've been thinking, you know, I should probably sell this? And you're thinking, well, now where do I start? I mean, selling a home is probably the biggest thing you can do. And after that, it's probably your car or your RV. And it's, I don't know, is it a lot of work? It's, the thing I hate most about it myself, trying to sell something. I love Kijiji and all those options, but you put something up there sometimes and you get the phone call or the message, hey, is this still for sale? And are you going to be home this afternoon? I can be. Yeah, you bet. Sure. Come on by. And then 8 hours later, they haven't showed up. I mean, that, you know, it happens. But we're here to make your life easier. If you have an RV and you're thinking you'd like to sell it, well, we have Joey and Kevin here from Schwab's RV World. Welcome, gentlemen.
4: Welcome. Nice to be here.
1: Nice to have you. I want to talk a little bit about the whole process of having you, you know, consign the unit, sell the RV. But I want to give people a little background. It's the first time you guys have been on the air with me.
4: Yeah.
1: And I'd like our listeners to know a little bit about, they've heard the name, Schwab's RV World. How long have you been around? Tell us a little bit about your history.
5: 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So we've been around for a long time. And being the little guy, we are the only one out there. So being the little guy, it's you know we're doing something right because we've been around longer than pretty much anybody else there, right? 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So
4: yep, definitely.
1: And you're a short drive from Edmonton. You're just out in Leduc, number 33, QE2 Highway.
4: Yep, right into Leduc, on the curve when you're driving from south to the north. We're right on the curve there by the Safeway.
5: Yep, just behind the Safeway, just down from the Safeway and behind the Joey's, actually Joey's, and we got Joey here, just yeah. Right behind the Joey's restaurant there.
1: And the shop is open right now, even though the brain trust of the operation is right here in this studio.
4: That's right.
1: We did find someone to cover the shop while you're gone.
4: Yeah, that's right, Darren.
1: I see you've got your golf shirt on, so you're heading back out this afternoon, I assume?
5: Yeah, of course, you know.
1: Okay,
5: With the last little bit on the end of the day, right?
4: I got my backup Chad there doing his job there, so he's gonna cover for me while I'm gone.
1: So. All right, excellent. Okay, so now if somebody's interested, I know they can call, they can email, text? How do they get a hold of you first? I've got this RV. I've had it for a couple of years. I'm moving, and I don't want to bring it with me. I want to get rid of it. How do I get started?
4: So partly because of you guys, we do have a lot of ads out there, and we have people calling in all the time asking about what the consignment program is. Over the summertime, we had some young fellas that were helping us out that were on the
5: Social media,
4: marketplace, Kijiji, phoning clients, ask them if they're interested in possibility of consigning their units. And with that, I was a very, very busy guy following up with a lot of those people and just giving them the information with regards to what it actually means to consign a unit with us, right from the cost, right up front. I always believe people want to know what it's going to cost them in the end. Like, that's probably the first thing out of their, in what they're thinking of is, what's this going to cost me?
1: Yeah.
4: So we have, right up front, we have a $1,300 plus GST, which works out to $1,365. What that gets you is it gets your unit on the lot. We do extensive advertising. We do a lot of boosting of our consignment units as opposed to our sales units or our new stock units over and above those. So we give it a lot of attention. We also have Kevin sitting beside me here. He does a lot of the
5: We do advertise through Marketplace and Kijiji, like all the socials. We're on there. We're advertising, and we continue to let people know. And the exposure is really, really big with us. We make sure that everybody knows. We're reposting all the time. We're making sure you get most information you want. You can call, text. You can get a hold of us through our social medias as well. It's one of the best ways to get a hold of us. We have the text line, which is the same as our phone line when you do want to get a hold of us.
4: Yep. So TikTok, Facebook, lives. We do lives every Wednesday.
5: Yep.
4: Very entertaining. Kevin tells some really bad jokes, but my wife thinks they're funny, so that's
5: good. It's very corny a lot of the time, right? So.
4: Yeah. Amazing. So we go over that, and then we explain, you know, like exactly what you said, Daryl, there with regards to, you know, what do people expect with Marketplace? You're always getting people phoning, and is this available, and they don't show up. And the other thing is a security thing with people. They don't want you, you know, if you, let's say you're on a farm or you're out in an acreage, and you don't want people buzzing around there to see what you have on the side. Maybe you have some equipment or you've got something that they might be interested in. You don't want that out there. You

0: that all the time. Yeah. There are designated spots, yeah, you know, exactly, by police stations where you can go do even a small transaction. Exactly. Yeah. So something as big as this, you're right, it's something that you want to, you like the professionals to look, yeah, after it.
1: So you take, exactly, that security, you know, take that feeling away from those people so they can relax. They bring them to us. We obviously look at them inside and out and make sure. One thing we like to do is make sure people are secure with us as a company, that we are who we say we are. We've been in the business a long time.
2: Yep. And one of the, like you mentioned before too, one of the things that when you first started, we first started talking here, was that, you know, you're going to get those inquiries like, hey, is this still available and all of that? And then you have to deal with the back and forth. And, well, are you going to come in? Can you make it in today? That type of thing. And then they just ghost you or they just don't show up. We, yeah, deal with that.
0: Yeah.
2: You don't have to deal with all that other stuff of trying to get them to come and see it and answering the questions that really you don't have a lot of time. It saves you the time, and everybody's time is very valuable, right?
0: Yeah, absolutely.
2: And that's what we're here for, right, is to make sure that you don't have to deal with that.
0: This is your total livelihood. For every person who phones and doesn't show up, there's 15 who just walk through the door because they're in the market.
2: Exactly.
0: And so you have that crowd built into your operation, and yeah, that's a huge advantage for the people who are having you consign the units for them.
2: Yeah, because when it's a consignment, we deal with it exactly the same as we do everywhere. They're coming in to look at trailers. They're at specific layouts, specific price points too, and yep, we're going to show yours and everybody else's exactly the same, because we know our inventory. We know what you're looking for. We know where the units are, and we're going to show your unit to them, and we're going to explain to them all the pluses, all the great things about the trailer, and make sure that they understand that this is a great opportunity for them to have an awesome trailer for a great price.
0: Well, it's a huge bonus for the people who are selling their units through you. It's also a huge bonus for the people who are buying a used unit from you, knowing that you've done the 50-point inspection.
1: Yeah.
0: You've had a look at it. You're not just putting anything on the lot. You want to make sure that this unit is ready to go, solid, and it's going to be a happy home for the people who pick it up.
1: That's, yep, actually an excellent point there, Daryl, with regards to people always ask, what does the $1,300 get me? Gets you the advertising, also gets you the 56-point inspection. We go through the trailer. What we're looking for specifically is safety items and functionability items, I guess, like things like slides working,
2: yep,
1: you know, the mechanics of the unit. We want the people who buy it to be safe, and that's one of my key things that I say to folks when they're calling in and we go over that list. We want people to be safe in your unit going out for the weekend to go camping. And, yep, they agree.
0: Yeah. I mean, people can, they can say, I'm sure there are people that are listening going, well, I can put it on Kijiji. I can put it on Facebook Marketplace.
1: Mm-hmm.
0: Sure, you can. But Joey and Kevin and their team are putting 20, 30 units on there. And so every time someone sees any unit, they're going to come down to your yard and they're going to walk around. And so there's a good chance that they're going to find your unit that you're selling. So it just increases the cost. And again, a lot of people, I don't own an RV, but I'm guessing if I wanted to have my RV checked out, tuned up, make sure it's road ready, it probably cost me $1,300 just to do that, again,
1: right,
0: depending on whatever is wrong with it. That's fantastic. So if you have a unit and you're thinking you'd like to sell, if you have an RV, now what kind of units do you take? Because I know RV is sort of an all-encompassing term.
2: Well, we have fifth wheels, we have travel trailers, we'll take tent trailers in, we have some motorhomes on consignment right now too. They're pretty much any RV that you can think of, we can take care of. Right,
0: if you've been using it and camping in it and having fun with it and,
2: exactly,
0: driving around with it.
2: Yep, A-class, C-class, B-class, motorhomes. Yeah, like I said, fifth wheels, you have the luxury ones, you have the starter ones, you have the super lightweight little ones. We don't get a lot of the little tiny ones that are, but we do have the SUV towable ones that are super light for anybody. You come in, and when you do come in, though, know a little bit about your vehicle and what you're going to be towing it with, because that's one of our challenges sometimes, is you don't know what your vehicle can tow, and if it can't tow very much, we need to know, because if it's a tent trailer, you need to have, because you have less than 2,500 pounds worth of tow capacity in your vehicle, which some people do. And we understand that's an expensive thing to go get a new vehicle just to tow a trailer, right? So, yeah, just kind of have an idea at least of what maybe your vehicle can tow, or the hitch weight, because that's also another important thing too. And then we can make sure that we find the appropriate unit for you. We're not wasting your time to look at stuff that really you're not going to be able to take home, because we're not going to sell you something you can't camp in and you can't tow when you can't take somewhere. We don't work that way.
0: If you'd like to sell your

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11: Joined today by Joey Carlson and Kevin Galletly from Schwab's RV World. If you have an RV, and as Kevin was saying earlier, an RV of any kind, really, if it's something you've camped in and your family's treasured, you've spent a lot of time in there, and now you've decided it's not for you anymore, and you want to get rid of it, if you want to sell it rather than do it yourself, you can consign it with Schwab's RV World. They have the people who are looking coming through their gates every day, every hour, and you're going to get all kinds of great exposure. Joey, what else do people need to know if they're at that point where, okay, now that I'm thinking about it, I want to sell my RV, where do you go?
12: All right, so I like to talk to the folks, Daryl, with regards to the condition that the units arrive in. The better it looks, the cleaner it is. It also shows the next customer, which we've had happen many times with folks. My sales guys are very aggressive in showing the units to people even before the people have left the trailer or dropped it off and left. We've got guys in there taking pictures, and they bring clients in and they show them their trailer. If the trailer looks spectacular inside, it's clean inside and out. We've had many times where the trailer sold in 2 days, a day, that same day. It's happened about 5 times now, I believe.
13: Recently, actually, we had a motorhome that came in, and they brought it in about 5 o'clock at night, and I had sold it to another customer by 10 in the morning the next day. So they didn't take it right away, but yes, like it has happened that quickly. That's not to be expected every time, but yes, no, it's we aggressively promote them. We've actually had customers on lot before, and we're bringing them in, and we see one on that Joey's actually talking to the owner about, and we'll actually walk them through it while the owner's actually there. So, I mean, we'll do what we need to do to make sure that you get the exposure and you see the right trailers, too, because we know what your expectations are and what you're looking for, right?
12: It's a good point, Kevin, because the owner is so proud of his unit and how he's looked after it. And if there's a new buyer happens to be there, they'll ask them questions that we won't know the answers to. So that really helps sometimes, right? Yeah.
11: What else do people need to know? If someone calls up, can you give them a rough sort of approximate value of what their unit may be worth?
12: Yes, we actually in the industry we refer to it as NADA. It's NADA. What it does, it gives you a book value both on our side of the equation. It gives you a wholesale price and a retail price on what the unit is worth or what it's selling for in Canada or the U.S. on that given day at that given time. and it gives it to us in U.S. dollars, and then we obviously use an equation to convert it over to the U.S. funds. And I give them that price, and then also do extensive research behind the scenes to find out there may be possibly one for sale somewhere else in Canada or the U.S., and we can kind of get an idea, a realistic idea of what the unit is or should be priced around or at in order for it to sell. What we've gone through in the industry of the last few years is we've had, with COVID happening and the price of trailers increasing, the new ones increasing incredibly, we've had a lot of folks thinking that their units are worth, well, like gold, I guess. Hey, Kevin? Like they
13: quite
12: think
13: a bit
12: worth
13: more,
12: a lot.
13: For a while, it's actually getting much better now, but for a while, it was because the prices did, they were inflated so much during that time frame that people were selling them. I remember when it first happened, when we were in the middle of COVID, there was people that were buying brand new trailers and they were selling them for more than they purchased them for. It never happened before, I don't think, in the industry, but I remember seeing it happen. It was only for that first year of everything. But it did happen, and now the market has leveled out. We're back down to where we should have been if that never would have happened. But people are still seeing... You can put whatever price you want online. Like you can put an extra $10,000 on any unit to try and sell it yourself. And it does happen. Then we get that where people will come in. Well, I saw this on Marketplace here. Yes, but they can put whatever price they want. It doesn't mean that's market value, which is what the NADA is market value of it, not necessarily. But that's where Joey and my other manager, Chad, are really good at. They know the market. They know where it's at. It's just because the data says something doesn't mean that's what we're going to price at or we think you should price it at. They're going to actually tell you, okay, you know what, we should be in here, and this is where we're going to sell it at, right? You can put it a little higher, but you might be waiting for a little while for it to sell. That's the thing. Pricing it right is one of the most important parts of moving as quickly as possible and getting that cash in your pocket, right? That's the idea of the consignments, right?
11: No, I was just going to say, I think you see that in every field. People... Sometimes they're not in a rush, so they're thinking, I'm just going to price it really high and see if I can get somebody in the boat, get them on the hook, get them on the boat.
13: And we get people walking in there like, well, we're just selling it. We don't want to move down the price too much. Just sell it. We're going to leave it there. You just keep it on your lot and just keep showing it, and then that's the price we want. And eventually, I mean, Joey gives them a call eventually and says, okay, well, we haven't had any action on it, or we've had a lot of action on it, one of the two, and explain, okay, well, maybe we need to lower the price a little bit or keep it up.
12: Yeah, I always explain to people through the process that if there's a, I always really enjoy actually when the customers call me and ask me if there's any action on their trailer, because then it gives me the abilities to talk to my sales team and find out how many times they've shown it, what are some of the issues with it, possibly why it's not selling, if it hasn't sold right away, and then we can address it. Sometimes with the clients, it may be, maybe it's priced too high, maybe there's something cosmetic that the people want fixed on it, and we just relay that back to the consignor, and then we, for the most part, we look after it. And then actually that just happened here the other day, so it's very realistic.
11: Yeah, it sounds like what you do is very functional, very practical, very logical. Like you said, you're very upfront with people. We're going to talk about the cost of having Schwab's RV World consign your unit right after the break. So stick with us. If you have a question, as I said, we have the brain trust here from Schwab's RV World. They didn't say that. Those are my words on it. But they seem like pretty smart guys. If you have a question for them, they're going to be here for the next half hour. By all means, send us a text. We'd love to hear from you. 780. And, you know, you think I'd have the new text line memorized. Max, you want to jump in? What's that new text line we got here?
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11: There you go, 451-8800. Love to hear from you. And stick around. There's much more to come with Schwab's RV World. Joey and Kevin are here. And talk to the experts on 880 CHED.

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18: Welcome back to Talk to the Experts. My name is Daryl Hook. Happy to have you with us today. Also happy to have Joey Carlson and Kevin Galletly from Schwab's RV World with us. 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You can give us a call or text on our text line, 780-451-8800 here at the Ched Studio. And I'll have Joey and Kevin answer on the air. And you can also find out more at schwabsrv.com. Schwabs. I spelled it wrong here myself in my own notes. Just look, you'll find it. You don't need the website. Just Google Schwab's RV. You'll find it. There it is. And you'll see they do everything. Let's just very quickly want to give our listeners who have just joined us an introduction to Schwab's. Now, I think most people know the name. How long have you been in town?
11: We've been over 30 years as far as the dealership goes, and They've been around for a long time then. They do have other businesses as well under the same name, which I'm sure a lot of people are already aware of.
12: Yep. I think it's over 32 years, I believe, they've actually been in Leduc for as well. And we're the only one. And you don't find us anywhere else. And that's why you're able to be a person, not just a number in a lot of cases, a lot of other bigger corporations
11: as
12: well.
11: That's a good point. We are the only dealership under our umbrella.
18: And you have a full lineup of cool toys that people can buy?
12: You betcha. Toy haulers, fifth wheels, travel trailers, motorhomes, A-class, B-class, C-class. We have, right now we don't have any 10 trailers. We just sold the two we had in lot. We have one or two truck campers. Like, if you can camp in it.
11: We have a horse trailer.
12: We do, actually. I forgot about that. We just got that in here. It's going to be, we're just going through it right now. I don't think it's ready for us to actually put out there yet, but it is... It's been the process of just getting checked through to make sure that it's ready to go and make sure everybody's comfortable with everything.
18: Good. My wife might be interested that I have a little place to go out to at night after we've had a disagreement. and what we're talking about today primarily is if somebody picked up an RV and of any kind, just like the list that Kevin was just sharing with us, and the grandkids have moved on and you've decided, time to sell it. One of the things we're talking about is consigning your RV through Schwab's RV World. So, Joey, tell us a little bit about what people need to know about consignment.
11: So I like to be really upfront with regards to what it costs in order for you to have your trailer brought to us and sold under our umbrella. $1,300 plus $65 GST gets it on the lot, gets it advertised. We get separate advertising from each of our salespeople. They do all their own advertising in our marketplace and Kijiji as well. So your unit could be advertised in, 30 different places. I saw one of our guys the other day, Jared, doing his advertising, just clicking off the boxes, and he's doing a great job over there. But it does give you a lot of exposure. And like we said prior, that we do show a lot more attention to the consignment units, which I think means a lot for people. We have a consignment of the week out front. We do Facebooks. We do TikToks. All this type of social media attention to those particular units. And it works. People come in. They've seen it. Kevin has some really bad dad jokes on there, but they're worth looking at for
12: best.
11: Sure. Oh, they're hilarious. Pretty funny.
18: Who doesn't love a good bad dad joke?
12: Exactly, right?
11: That's right.
18: Our kids, that's who.
11: Our kids, yeah.
12: Yep.
18: Okay, so there's a $1,300 fee.
11: Yeah.
18: That does a number of things. That helps you really promote the unit aggressively.
11: It does, yeah.
18: But more than that, too. And this is good, as you mentioned earlier in the show, this is good for both the people who are selling the units and for people who are buying the units.
11: Yeah.
18: You put them through this safety and function-related 50-point inspection. You make sure, you don't just take any unit and go, we'll throw it, and you toss it on the lot. It has to be something that Schwab's is proud to sell.
11: Yeah, like if you, a lot of people, I mean, if I had a dollar for every time I heard somebody say their unit was perfect, and you know what? In their defense, they just don't know the units like our techs do. So we go through it with a 56-point inspection, rather, and go through on the safety items and make sure everything functions properly for the new owners that want to purchase their trailer. And things like tires and bearings have to be greased. You know, one thing that's really obviously it gets overlooked a lot and people just don't think about it too much is things like the fire extinguishers, the smoke detectors, the CO2 detectors. They don't last very long. They're, mm-hmm. I think it's about five year shelf life on those items, and a lot of people just don't pay attention to that. So that's one that can creep up on you with regards to cost. So our commission structure is basically depending upon how big the unit is as according to model number. So if it's over 30 feet long, it's a 10% commission on the selling price and less repairs after it's gone through the inspection process. And 10% on something that's actually, it's longer and shorter.
18: 30 feet or longer.
11: 30 feet or longer, yeah. And it goes by the model number. So a lot of times you'll get like a 29 model SS, but it'll actually be 31 feet long, but it goes by the model number. Dictates a percentage or commission. So there's no guesswork with regards to that. Like, you don't have to. You can literally take a calculator and figure out what you're going to put in your pocket, which we take great pride in that. So there's no guesswork at all.
12: Yeah, we kind of went through a lot of, we researched other consignment packages, and we kind of took the best of everybody. And that's how we structured ours, to give you the best value for your unit as well as the best deal for the customer as well. Because unfortunately, we have to work for both sides. We have to try and sell it and get you the best deal, but we also have to get you the best deal for your unit as well, right?
18: Yeah, and you mentioned it earlier in the show, and I think it makes a lot of sense that the people who are selling their units feel good about the fact that unit is going to be in good condition, and that when somebody picks it up, they're going to have a great home and not drive 5 miles away from the lot and have something go wrong and regret the purchase. This way they're going to be excited about getting out there.
12: Yeah, well, there's a lot of things, people? Too, that our techs are trained to look for that you'll never see and you won't even notice are happening in your trailer. So that's where our inspection is really important, because there's little tiny things that, people just don't pay attention to or don't know what to look for, right?
18: Well, sure, the longer you own anything, you get used to the little quirks, and then you just accommodate whatever's going on. But
11: One of the biggest enemies to any RV is water. So things like sealing the ceilings on the roof of the units or sealing the slides, any of that area with regards to where water can get into the unit, it's not a good thing. So a lot of people just take for granted. We always tell them, you know, twice a year go up on your trailer in the spring and check it out, and go up in the fall and check it out. Make sure that it's you put the proper product on there, because I saw lately where there was one that was done in the back and the product didn't stick to the Dicor that was on the roof originally, and it just peeled off like it was paper. It was
12: there's two main products and they don't actually work together.
11: Yeah.
12: So you can't use the two different products, otherwise they don't stick to each other. So you have to know what you have on there, and you have to use the appropriate one. What Dicor is one, and I just don't remember the other one right off the top of my head.
18: Yeah, I'm guessing the average RV owner would not know that.
11: You know what? That's a funny thing, because when you're actually buying a new unit, we actually go over that with regards to the maintenance of the unit in order to honor warranty from the company. So we always, one of the tricks I always told people, or one of the things to do, is when you go up on your roof, take your phone up there and do a video of you checking the roof and all the seals, and that way if anything were to happen later on, you can always show the video and saying, well, this is my timestamp when I was on the roof, this is when I checked it, and then there's no discrepancies at all with regards to the, you know, warranty being issued or warranty being looked after.
18: Yeah, and I guess this is a year you have to check for water, because we've had the wettest summer ever.
11: Oh, my goodness, water has been brutal.
18: And for people who maybe aren't using it right now, if it's sitting in the back of the yard and it's just getting water, you want to make sure that it's ready to go.
12: And also because we had some directional rains, and rain comes in from the side, which is not normal for it, and you don't think about the seals around the windows and all the other seals too. It's not just the roof, right? So just the directional rains we've had have made some... There's some people have brought their trailers in because there is a little bit of water has got through because they weren't checked properly around the seals around the windows and doors as well, right? It's not just the roof.
18: So even if you're not selling your RV, if you want to make sure it's it's going to be in good shape to go into winter, and you want to get it tuned up, looked at. Schwab's RV World has a great parts and service department as well, so check that out. And again, if you want to get a hold of them, 780-986-4674 is the text or phone number. And you can also check out schwabsrv.com. We're talking to Joey and Kevin. And off the air, we're chatting a little bit about another thing you do that adds value to the purchaser when it comes to somebody who wants to purchase a used unit that they may not find everywhere else. And we're talking about trades and finance.
11: That's right. Yes. So something that I hear quite often is when people market their own units on Marketplace or Kijiji, they get a lot of the time people will come and look at it, but they can't get the financing for it. So they'll waste their time. They'll waste the people's time. And then they just can't get finance. So a lot of times I'll talk to people and say, well, one of the benefits that we have over somebody selling their unit privately is that we can take trades on the units. A lot of the consignment places out there won't take trades. The person consigning the trailer doesn't take a trade personally. We do on their behalf. We can obtain financing for them on those units. So that helps a lot. And it changes the game. It's a game changer.
18: Yeah, no, it gives people opportunities to have that RV that they've been looking at and start enjoying what's left of summer and for as much time as they have down years to come.
12: We still got some time for camping this year. It's not over yet. This next weekend's another long weekend. And we got people that they're still camping into October. And we do have trailers that are, you can actually live in them, actually. We have some that are actually extended season trailers as well.
11: That's a good point.
12: Lots of people camp into like October, November even, some of them, right? It can all be so outfitted for it, and we can help you out with that as well.
18: Yeah, my puppy got me up at 6 a.m. It was maybe 10 to 6 this morning and needed a walk. And I put a jacket on about 100 yards from the house. I was going, oh, wait, it's too hot for this. And it was nice out there. It's interesting weather we're having.
12: It's been a crazy year, yes.
18: It's never boring in Edmonton.
12: Well, Alberta, period, I think it's,
18: We're talking to Joey Carlson and Kevin Galletly from Schwab's RV World. You'll find them at number 33 on the QE2 Highway in Leduc. 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
18: 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And what do you hear for people in terms of why they love to RV? What do your people tell you?
11: I can actually speak from experience because I did buy an RV back in 2006, and I bought it from Schwab's RV World. I have my family out. I remember one time we had 11 people in the trailer, which is hard to believe when you think about it. But it was, if there was a space on the floor for a mattress, there was a body. It was fantastic, and the kids still talk about it to this day. My kids are older. I've got 7 grandkids, and they remember it like it was yesterday. And the experience of being out, you know, in the camper at the campground, just amazing times. It's memories. It's all about building memories with your family so that you can talk about them and experience them for the rest of your life. It's awesome.
12: And he bought that before he worked for us. So that, you know what I'm saying? Then, you know, and then he came work for us after that. So, you know, that's always a good sign.
18: Right? Yeah, that's great.
11: For sure.
12: It's about getting away from the hustle and bustle of life to me. Like, that's what I hear from people. We want to get away. We need to get away from everything that's just got a hold of them right now. And that's one of the best ways to relax. Get out in nature, enjoy it. It's one of the most relaxing things I think anybody can ever do, is just get away from the city, get away from all the traffic and the noise and everything else, and just let it all relax. That's one of the best things.
18: When Joey was talking about the 11 people in the trailer, it reminded me of Christmas night is our favorite night because my kids and grandkids all sleep over. So Boxing Day, we get up and we have toast and coffee and pancakes. But we just have a day of just being together. And that always kind of reminds me of what camping's all about. Like you said, you just grab a sleeping bag and a corner of the floor and you sack out. And the fun thing is, and if you have kids, that's a core memory, Joey. The kids will remember that forever.
11: Yeah.
18: And it's just something they look for. Maybe that's the description we were looking for. Going out in your RV is like Christmas every day.
11: Yeah, exactly. Yeah. So, like we get a lot of folks that will come in. So what's basically happening now is we have a lot of couples had the children. They grew up in the trailer. They've bringing the trailer back now several years later. Actually, you kind of see a spin there on the years 2014, 15, 16 type of thing, and prior, obviously. But they're bringing back the big trailer and they're trading it in for a couples unit, so a little bit smaller unit, and they just want to go out themselves and enjoy the experience in the outdoors.
18: Their adult kids have their own units, and now it's multiple units side by side rather than every man for himself trying to find a spot to lie down and have a sleep.
11: Yeah, exactly.
18: Let's let people know if they have an RV and they want to sell it, but they don't want to sell it themselves because they've gone through the experience of listing something on Kijiji or Facebook Marketplace and had people call up, ask if it's available, and then never show up to see it. And it can be a challenge. Hey, people can do it. If you want to do it, that's great. But if you want the professionals to do it, let's talk about what the process is with Schwab's RV World.
11: So somebody will call up the store, or I'll get a text message to call somebody back, and I'll give them a call, and we'll talk about the process, about the cost. It costs $1,300, $65 GST to get it on the lot, to get it advertised in numerous places. We do a lot more advertising on our consignment units as opposed to the other products that we have on the lot. So that means a lot. There's more exposure that way. And we go through a 56-point inspection for the unit. And I say to folks, you know, like, this is a unit that a family will buy, and we want them to be safe, you know, in that unit out camping. We want them to be able to drive down the road safely. We don't want something happening to them. And by going through the 56-point inspection and going all the safety items, that permits that to happen. So, and they're always in agreement. They too had families. They're moving to, you know, through their life at a certain pace, and so they fully get it and they understand it.
18: So $1,300 plus GST, that gets it ready to sell.
11: Yeah.
18: Then it's on the unit. Somebody buys it. There is commission, 13%. On units that are 29 feet and under?
11: That's right.
18: 10% on units that are 30 feet and over.
11: Exactly.
18: So yep. Again, as you've mentioned, people can come in, as we've been talking about throughout the show, and basically figure out with a calculator roughly what they're going to walk away with.
11: Yep. It all depends on what they find when they go through the inspection with regards to repairs and whatnot. But
18: yeah,
11: for the most part, like I say, if people know their trailer and they know how they looked after them, then there's usually no issues. It's a lot of times, like I remember one time when somebody actually had, they inherited a trailer and they knew nothing about it. That's when it can get a little bit out of hand. But
18: yeah.
11: Well, I think I've only had a couple of times where I've actually had trailers come in. We always do things and according to inspection. So we'll go through an inspection process, and everything's kind of related to that. So if we get something in that we've bought, because we do buy trailers as well as consign them at the odd time, and if it goes through the inspection, it doesn't meet those requirements, or it's really bad, we've actually had to turn them down. It's happened a couple of times, but it doesn't happen too often because people are pretty up. You know, they know what they have for the most part.
18: Off the air, we were talking about the fact that you've occasionally taken units from other dealers. They couldn't sell them, mm-hmm. and you guys did. And I think a part of that has to be, you know, tied in with that $1,300 fee that you charge people to fix up the vehicle, get it ready to go. What's ultimately important to you is you want your purchasing customers to be able to trust Schwab's RV. Your name is riding on every unit that you sell, and you want it to be of a certain standard.
11: You know what? I've been in the industry for a while, and Chad, my GM, has been in the industry for a long time, and we really have a good idea on what the unit should sell for, and we basically tell the client that when they're in. The odd time we've had them, no, I want to ask this or I want to ask that, and it's fine. It's up to the client to ask what they want. We set the price. And several times we've come back, and because we know what the unit's going to sell for, it does sell, you know, roughly what we said it would sell for. So we work with the clients that way. We'll obviously change the prices, and we don't just willy-nilly change the prices. We get it in writing. We tell the clients what we think it should be at or what they want to be at, and then we get it in writing, and we do it accordingly like that. Nothing is just done at a whim.
12: And you communicate with the customer, too, to 100%. Let them know, you know, what's happening with the trailer, if it's being viewed, if it's not being viewed, or what
11: and
12: we found from
11: salespeople, viewed.
12: What we've been told about the input, and on what we're hearing from customers and what they're saying when we're walking through them, right? So,
18: now, someone is listening right now, and they're mm-hmm. thinking, okay, I'm going to reach out. Best way to do it?
11: Just text the main line. The main Schwab's line, or call us.
18: 780-986-4674.
11: Yeah.
18: You find that information at schwabsrv.com.
11: Yeah, just ask for Joey or Chad, and we'll look after you for sure.
18: And I have the feeling, I mean, like you're very, we've never met before today, you're a very calm guy. I'm sure it'd be just a very straightforward, easy process for people.
11: Very much so, yeah. No pressure.
18: Good. Any final words? We've got about 10, 15 seconds. Just
11: Yeah, we'd like to invite people out to, you know, if they have something that they're even considering. We also have people bring their units out to us to look at it and give our opinion on, you know, we have a pretty good idea of the shape and the condition of the unit, what it should sell for. And we've had other times where, you know, we're very upfront. We don't hide anything. We're transparent, I guess. Hey, Kevin?
12: Completely. Yeah. Well, we'll tell. We kind of say it the way it is. It's not. 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We're not going to do other things. We're just going to make sure that you have the best deal we can.
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32: This is Global News. It's noon. I'm Randy Kilburn, 19 degrees. Going to get to 24 as the high today. And then exactly where we are right now for tomorrow's high, 19. Premier Danielle Smith packing her bags. She's still the premier, not going anywhere else except to the U.S. next week to meet with officials from Tennessee. Now, the premier's office says she had a previously planned personal trip to the United States, but I'm going to take some time out from that to speak with American officials, given the trade tensions.
3: She has said she wants to see Canadian officials double down on diplomacy and avoid any further escalations in the trade war. Meantime, one of her backbenchers and six politicians from Saskatchewan all set to talk trade at a conference next week down in Minnesota. This coming Tuesday, September the 1st, marks Alberta's 121st birthday, and the province plans to celebrate Alberta Day this weekend. Now, tomorrow, nearly 70 Alberta communities are expected to celebrate the occasion with events packed with live music, cultural showcases, local vendors, well, you name it, really. The Minister of Arts, Culture, and Status of Women, Tanya Furr, explains just what Alberta Day is really about.
5: It's about celebrating Alberta, but it's also about celebrating everything Alberta contributes to the success of Canada and being part of and continuing to be part of this amazing country. It's about celebrating everything that brings us together and strengthens our country.
3: Furr says the biggest events are going to be at the legislature grounds here, that's again tomorrow, and at Heritage Park in Calgary if you're headed that way on Sunday. Alberta independence boosters are planning to rally today outside the legislature, just, you know, ahead of festivities that are going to mark the province's birthday. Reporter Jason White's covering this story for you.
6: The Alberta Prosperity Project filed a petition earlier this year pushing for a referendum question on quitting Canada. The group says all Albertans are welcome at its gathering today. Separatist leader Jeffrey Rath is scheduled to speak. He's accused Premier Danielle Smith of betraying separatist UCP members, misleading Albertans, and undermining the province's interests in Ottawa. Smith has called a vote for October 19th, but her ballot will instead ask Albertans whether the province should remain in Canada or hold a second binding referendum on leaving Confederation. Jason White, The Canadian Press.
3: 880 Ched Sports, the 8-3 Elks just sitting back on a bye week, watching what's going on in week 13 of the CFL. It got underway last night in Winnipeg, the Blue Bombers beating the Montreal Alouettes 44-28. Going to be no Vernon Adams Jr. for the Calgary Stampeders this afternoon. They're hosting the Hamilton Tiger Cats. That game kicks off in about an hour from right now. Adams Jr. still out with that head injury picked up in Calgary's loss to the BC Lions a little more than 2 weeks ago. So that means Josh Love gets the start at quarterback for the Stampeders this afternoon. But what about running back Dedrick Mills? He was also hurt in that loss to the Lions back on the 13th of August. Well, Mills is listed as starting on the depth chart today. Again, we mentioned the kickoff time in Calgary between the Stampeders and the Hamilton Tiger Cats is 1 o'clock this afternoon. There's one other game in the CFL today. It's in Regina. Saskatchewan Roughriders hosting the Toronto Argonauts at 5 Ched time. 880 Ched weather today, going to be a mix of sun and cloud. The high right around 24. It's going to get cloudy late this evening. Could get some showers, maybe even a thunderstorm overnight, down to 12 for the low. Lots of clouds, more showers late tomorrow afternoon, and a high of 19. Sunny and 22 on Monday, sunny and 26 on Tuesday. Right now in Edmonton, it's 21 degrees. I'm Randy Kilburn. Your next scheduled newscast is coming up at 1 o'clock here on 880 Ched.
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1: Well, Canada, we have made it to the top of the weekly hill, and it's all the way down as it is Wednesday. So thank you so much for sticking with us. I promise we will do our best to entertain and to inform. But we got to start with some sad news. There's some video that's popping up on almost everybody's feed of a mudslide and a flash flood on the border of China and Nepal. It is devastating. There's a couple of shots that you see. One of them appears to be the border crossing. And all of a sudden, it's security footage, and you just start seeing people running and running, running, running. And if you don't know what you're looking for, you don't know what's coming. And I don't think anybody knows what's coming, because if they did, they would have realized you can't run from this. What follows is a severe flash flood and a mudslide that consumes everything. And at least 24 Canadians are now considered missing. It is devastating, absolutely devastating. There are certain people are saying that it's a flood that was caused by an ice and rock avalanche that was triggered by an earthquake. And it's swept away villages and roads and bridges and hydropower facilities. The sheer power of Mother Nature is encapsulated in this short video, and our hearts go out to everyone, including, like I said, the families of the 24 missing Canadians. These are moments where you pray for a miracle, and they happen. They do happen, and so we will keep you abreast of the story as it develops. Wanted to talk to you about, something I wanted to point out. Because we're listening to the news there, and Donald Trump and Peter Navarro talking about the problems they have with Canada. It occurred to me yesterday, and this is not me prosecuting the previous election, but it occurred to me yesterday. Actually, that's not true. I saw somebody say this, so I'm not going to say this was my original thought, but I co-sign it. Had Donald Trump just kept his mouth shut on the 51st state, he would have a conservative supermajority today, and this country would be led by somebody who, while I reject the idea that he would have walked in lockstep and given Donald Trump everything he wanted, he would have had a government in Ottawa that espoused parallel values, Canadian values versus American, one looking out for Canada, one looking out for America. And whatever he would have wanted, he would have had, it feels to me, a more conciliatory tone. And so if he thought he was getting what he wanted out of Mark Carney, if he just kept his mouth shut, he would have something different. Now, the vast majority of this country currently sits on Team Canada / Team Carney, as do I. I just want a little more information. I don't think it's too much to ask. I don't think anyone needs to question anyone's patriotism for saying, can I just see some receipts, please? Just so I know that what I'm being asked to sacrifice. So I kind of want to see what I'm sacrificing for. Meanwhile, his support, Mark Carney's support, is so wide and deep that his popularity, even if it takes a hit, he will be just fine, even with the pain that we're going to feel. Donald Trump, on the other hand, I don't believe his coattails are as long as Mark Carney's. And so we're going to hurt more, but I think it's going to cost Trump politically more. And so, listen, we're going to follow that later today. We've got Regan Watts and Lisa Raitt joining us for a couple of segments. Right, I'd like to explore that theme with them. I'd like to explore, the political calculus that both leaders have to make in order to see how they get out of this. But before I say anything else, you guys know I love me some food, and recently I have been trying to cook and try new recipes, simple recipes. And I told Joy over there that I tried a new Pomodoro sauce. Some people call it tomato water. And it was fantastic. I realize now, having now watched a half a dozen other videos about it, that I did not emulsify it properly or enough to thicken the sauce, but the flavor was there. Last night, I tried a 2 Michelin star aglio e olio So a garlic and olive oil sauce, one of the simplest pastas you can make, but it is a more refined version of it. Here, I recommend you look this up, everybody. What you do is you have to take cloves of garlic and take like 10 of them and put them in a pot of cold water. Bring that up to a boil. Let it sit there for 1 to 2 minutes. Then take that out. Wait a minute. And then repeat that process until you've done it 5 times. Then you take some pasta water. So it's going to be starchy. And you take a cup of the pasta water. You take a cup of olive oil. And you take your garlic. You put it in a blender. And you pulverize it until it comes out as a sauce. Then you throw a

0: It was sensational. Four ingredients. It was amazing. You can look it up. Just Google two Michelin star aglio e olio. And have at her, man. Whoever you are cooking to impress will be impressed. That's all I have to say about that. Again, yesterday, devastated by Dolly Parton's loss, the loss of Dolly Parton, rather. And today to learn that Tim Curry has passed away, also at the age of 80. That's bad things happen in threes, and I'm not looking forward to a shoe dropping tomorrow. But last week, I think we talked about Tim Curry twice. Or no, 2 weeks ago, we talked about our guilty pleasures. None of my guilty pleasures make me feel guilty. But one of them is the movie Annie. I love the movie Annie. And we talked about Tim Curry in that. And eventually from that, we got to, I think Amy and I were talking about how much we love the movie Clue, which was, if you were a kid in the 80s, Clue was it. It was it. Because much like the game Clue that can have a lot of endings, like a lot of murderers, that movie, when it was in the theaters, had four different endings. And you could go see it four different times in four different theaters, and you get four different murderers at the end. And when you would rent it on VHS, you would watch the endings one after the other. And he, to me, was the standout star of that film. He, to me, was the standout star of Annie. Those are movies that were core to my childhood. So while a lot of people remember him for Rocky Horror Picture Show, I saw that later in life. But for me, those are the two. Let's listen to a little bit of Tim Curry in Clue.
1: Wadsworth, am I right in thinking there is nobody else in this house?
2: No.
1: Then there is someone else in this house.
2: No, sorry, I said no meaning yes.
1: No meaning yes? Look, I want a straight answer. Is there someone else or isn't there, yes or no?
2: No.
1: No, there is or no, there isn't?
2: Yes.
3: Please!
1: Well, there is still some confusion as to whether or not there's anybody else in this house.
2: I told you there isn't.
1: There isn't any confusion or there isn't anybody else?
2: Either. Or both.
1: Just give me a clear answer.
2: Certainly. What was the question?
1: Is there anybody else in the house?
2: No!
0: Yeah, that movie is so worth seeing again. He's the star of that movie to me. And he was so great in Annie, and he was so great in... Oh, he played the original Pennywise in It. He played, obviously, Rocky Horror Picture Show, but also on stage. He was so multi-talented. He was so funny. He could be very devious as well. And the fact that we lost him at the age of 80 is the responsibility of dads like me to teach my kids about Tim Curry's career. But rest in peace, Tim Curry. Coming up, we're speaking with Mike Lake, an MP, conservative MP. He's got a petition out for a vulnerable missing persons alert. Well, when you hear the reason why, you'll want to put your name to it too.
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9: Sometimes it takes the death of a child to highlight a flaw in our system that requires immediate redress. I think this entire country was affected, and indeed the city of Calgary was gutted when an 11-year-old nonverbal with autism went missing and was found dead in a stormwater drain 2 weeks later, despite every effort by the people involved to find him. But when a child is abducted, we immediately turn on the Amber Alert to mobilize and keep people vigilant. But for some reason, that infrastructure that we have built for abduction has not been able to be turned on or will not be turned on in the case that I just described to you. I don't know why, and it's something that needs to change. And Mike Lake, the MP for Leduc West Aquin, has put a petition forth for called the Vulnerable Missing Persons Alert. And after just one full day since its posting, they've got nearly 5,000 signatures to protect the most vulnerable Canadians when they wander or go missing. And very pleased to be joined by Mike now. Mike, thank you so much for being here.
10: Well, thanks for having me on, Ben.
9: So when Parker went missing, when they found his body, I had somebody from Global News Calgary join me. And I asked how long, from the moment he went missing to the time they were actually finally able to activate their version of an Amber Alert, it was days. I was gobsmacked that they couldn't just turn it on. Talk to me about how you see this.
10: There's clearly a gap in the system, and everybody knows it. It's front of mind, I think, for everybody after that tragic situation. It took a couple of days for the full alert that we're used to getting when we get that Amber Alert, that alarming sound on our phones, or if there's a tornado warning or something like that. There was some form of notification, but there's not the ability, a mechanism in the system for that alert to go up for a vulnerable person like Parker or like my son Jaden, who's 30 years old and has autism. And so we've had a conversation. I've had a conversation with Minister Olszewski. We're having conversations with the provinces. Everybody realizes that we need to address this issue. Obviously, Canadians realize it because, as you said, this petition actually just passed 5,000 now signatures in the first less than 48 hours since it was put forward. So I think we've got a moment where there's no political divide on this, just a conversation that needs to happen with the experts, law enforcement and the technical experts and the ministers provincially and the advocates themselves, people with autism and families, and just make sure we get it right, but that we get it right in time, that when inevitably another vulnerable Canadian goes missing because they wander, the system will respond and people will be able to do what Calgarians rose to the challenge to do during that time.
9: Yeah.
10: They just didn't get that notification in time to be checking in those really urgent first couple of hours.
9: Well, there was another story a little bit earlier in the summer that had a happier ending when a young girl named Esty went missing in Toronto, and we were fortunate that that one had a happy ending. Again, if you can get people on high alert immediately, your chances of finding the person certainly don't go down. And I think, I don't know what it is that we, what the sticking point is, or why it's so hard to just pivot to expand the definition of what would be added to that early alert system, because the goal is to find somebody. It doesn't matter whether they're abducted or not. The goal is to find the person that is not where they're supposed to be.
10: Yeah, and it's sort of a strange twist. It took the province needed to actually make an exception. When the alert went out, it was still an amber alert, the alert that's used as though it was a child abducted, even though in this case the child wasn't abducted. So we need to have a mechanism for that alert to go out for really vulnerable people. And of course, you know, we have to really give it some thought to get it right, because we don't want alert fatigue. We don't want people ignoring alerts that go out. So you've got to find the balance. But here's a situation where anybody across the country that was watching that situation and seeing the door cam videos of Parker walking would know that this child is vulnerable, that an alert should have gone out immediately. And would it have ultimately made a difference? We know that certainly there would have been a better chance of him surviving had the alert gone out.
9: Mike, tell me what your petition is asking for. What sort of balance are you trying to strike?
10: Well, you know, we're not prescribing exactly what the solution is. We want an alert. Some people are calling it an indigo alert. Some people are calling it other things. You know, we want to see the government of Canada immediately convene provinces, territories, the law enforcement community, and develop those shared national standards for what we're calling a vulnerable missing persons alert framework. So looking at people with autism, non-speaking individuals, people with intellectual or developmental disabilities, specifically who wander and go missing. And we're in the petition, we also talk about the idea of using like geotagging, voluntary location tracking, if that would be helpful for some families. But, you know, if someone doesn't have that, you know, tracking an air tag with them or something like that, if my son was to go missing and leave his phone behind, he usually wouldn't. But if he was to, let me explain the type of situation we've faced as a family.
9: Please.
10: Jaden is non-speaking. He's in many ways like a 3 or 4 year old in a 30-year-old's body. He's super smart, very visual. He can imagine where the swimming pool is or the things that he loves are, but danger is an abstract concept. So things that are dangerous, for the most part, he doesn't understand the way we would. So traffic, big dogs, if he was to come across a big dog somewhere, water is the biggest one that we think about. So in Jaden's case, one time when he was 3 years old, we were at a lake. We got a doorbell. The doorbell rang at 7 o'clock in the morning. A neighbor had found Jaden. Jaden had somehow left the cabin without us knowing, and a neighbor had found him wandering along the shoreline. And so thankfully that had a good result. There was no need for an alert system in that case, because someone found him before we knew he was missing. But had we known he was missing, we would have of course gone down to the water first thing to look for him. But had it taken any length of time at all, you would hope that you had someone you could call that would trigger an alert for anyone in that area to immediately go out and take a look around for Jaden. Because in Jaden's case, he could wander a little bit.
9: Yeah.
10: He could wander down the dock, running up and down the dock, and he can swim. But if he fell off a dock in deep water, who knows what might happen. And I think for too many parents, this is a reality, and the time has come to make sure that we put in place this really, really critical measure that will, I wouldn't even say could save lives.
9: Yeah, of course
10: it will absolutely save lives in this country.
9: Of course it will, and you're right. You've got to balance it and make sure that if people's phones go off, it's not going off three or four times a day all year long, because you're right, people will just tune it out. But it doesn't seem to me that across the country, I mean, these would happen locally, right? So I'm sure there's some big numbers nationally, but when you drill down into the local areas where these would be affected, you know, you're talking about maybe a few more alerts a year, but those alerts represent real people to real families, and they deserve all the help we can give them. And if it's as simple as riding on the rails of the Amber Alert and calling it something different, I think we owe those families the same thing we would if a child had been abducted. Mike, how can people sign this petition if they're convinced it's the right thing?
10: It's super easy. You can look up E7703, but if that's hard to remember, I've posted it on all my social media today. So my social media handle is the same everywhere. It's just Mike Lake MP. That'll be my handle on X, on Facebook, on Instagram, and on LinkedIn. So people go to Mike Lake MP, find me. I've posted a link to the petition, and we just want to drive as many numbers as we can right now, just to keep that attention level up.
9: It's a great initiative. It's an idea whose time has come, and I really hope you get this over the finish line, my friend. Thank you.
10: Thanks, Ben. Appreciate your time.
9: All right. OpenAI's ChatGPT is partnering with Apple Messages. What could go wrong? Henry Chandonnet, Business News senior reporter at Business Insider, will tell us why texters are having feelings about this.
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9: Before we continue, I just want to remind you that you can find us on YouTube because we upload interviews, content, short and long all the time. And if you do find us there, we hope that you would subscribe to the channel. We're trying to grow the community in all places because the bigger the community, the more fun we can all have together. OpenAI, the company that has given us ChatGPT, they partnered with Apple, I think it was a couple of years ago, to give us something called Apple Intelligence. Hasn't made Siri one iota smarter yet, but I think that's coming. And now we're hearing that somehow OpenAI is going to make our messages and messaging each other and texting each other different. And people online have a few things to say about that. And to discuss this, we're joined by Henry Chandonnet. He's Business News senior reporter at Business Insider. Henry, does this mean that OpenAI is going to be writing people's texts for them? Henry? Hello? Henry, you there?
10: Hey, can you hear me?
9: Yes, there we go. There we go.
10: There we go.
9: So, Henry, what does this mean? Does this mean ChatGPT is going to be taking over my text?
10: Maybe not yours, but it definitely will be taking over some people.
9: Like, in what way?
10: It's an optional plugin, right? So, for people who have Codex or ChatGPT work on their Macs, okay, they can opt in to have AI draft and send messages or even just review their messages and find trends. It's not automatically there. It also doesn't go over your messages unless you ask them to. But it is a way to have ChatGPT ostensibly write your text for you.
9: So, I've heard stories. There are apps out there that will help you or keep your email organized and make sure that it can craft draft responses for you. It can delete all the things you don't need. It can unsubscribe and really help you clean up your inbox. I always view email to be a sort of a default more business thing, and texting is, I do a lot of texting with people I work with, but by and large, it's a more personal way of communicating. Is that where people are taking it? Is that why people are taking an issue with it? Because people online are saying, if my group chat ends up being drafted by OpenAI, I'm going to burn this thing down.
10: Yeah, it's a real question of like where you want the human to be in your messaging.
9: Yeah.
10: There are some signs, right, that ChatGPT has already made it to the group chat. People are using ChatGPT to draft their messages even without the plugin.
9: Yeah.
10: It's just another step forward with that. There are some really interesting social startups right now that are modeling after the group chat and are saying, oh, the group chat is the most human place that we have on the internet right now. So it's interesting to see ChatGPT try to make its way in there, and it's pretty obvious why the backlash has come.
9: Yeah, but this isn't phone to phone. You're saying this is happening on a laptop or a desktop.
10: Yeah, you need a desktop to actually use the plugin.
9: Yeah, but how, so, but I remember a few years ago, OpenAI announced their partnership with Apple to form what they called Apple Intelligence. And a lot of people were, curious to see how Apple was going to catch up in the AI race. They seem to be one of the big companies that wasn't, hadn't jumped in with 2 feet. And turns out they tried to leapfrog everybody by partnering with the number one name in AI. Is this an extension of that relationship?
10: Yeah, that relationship has been a bit fraught, right? We saw that Apple sued OpenAI pretty recently over trade secrets. They said that they stole some material to make their upcoming hardware device.
9: Right.
10: And meanwhile, Apple has been teasing their launch of their Siri AI program for a while now.
9: Yeah.
10: And something pretty similar to this is actually one of the features, right? Their AI program can help you text, can help you find things in your old text, can help you make sense of what you need to respond to and when. And that is ostensibly what this ChatGPT plugin is doing. So it's interesting to see that relationship develop and the competitive nature of it.
9: Well, let me tell you, Siri does need to get smarter because she's one dumb lady. It is so frustrating in 2026 when you hear about everything AI can do, where if I'm emailing somebody and their name in my email is Stephen, S-T-E-P-H-E-N, and then I go down and I use voice to text and I say, hi, Stephen, and it writes it with a P-H. Come on. At this point, you got to know. If you're not, Siri doesn't even get my son's names right. And I have been spelling them only one way forever. So I am hoping that Siri AI is able to help me with that because it is very frustrating.
10: Yeah, you should get it soon.
9: Good. So if this relationship is on the rocks, I mean, is this a growing pains in an integration, or could the relationship between OpenAI and Apple be something that could go the way of the dodo bird?
10: Yeah, it's hard to know. What we do know is that the companies have released some pretty strongly worded blog posts and memos about each other, right? You see the lawsuit and the nature of the language in there. So it's hard to characterize the relationship itself, but clearly there is some separation or that it's at least fraught.
9: Yeah, but correct me if I'm wrong. This hardware that's coming out that OpenAI is touting, it's in partnership with Johnny Ive, who's responsible for the hardware, for all the hardware that we love from Apple for the past, 15, 20 years?
10: Yeah, exactly.
9: Yeah. Do you know anything about this hardware that's supposed to be the most important piece of technology in a generation?
10: I don't yet. I'm excited to see it. I mean, there are some great reports out there about the nature of the device and what it'll do. But obviously, OpenAI has been really hyping it up. It's their big hardware bet. And so I think it'll be a really big moment, kind of make or break for the company.
9: You know, if you're describing AI companies in bullet points, you know, Anthropic is OpenAI with guardrails, OpenAI with a conscience, right? Whether or not it's true, it's sort of, generally what people think. So when people hear about this new plugin, they're automatically going to have concerns about privacy and security because OpenAI, maybe they play a little fast and loose. How are they pushing back against those concerns?
10: Yeah, so that was one of the main complaints that you saw online, right? People have super sensitive information inside their text. They're worried about letting an AI crawl that or get access to all that information. OpenAI says that the plugin, first of all, is optional and you have to download it and turn it on.
9: Yeah.
10: So for the average ChatGPT user, you're not just going to have it immediately. And then they also say that you have to prompt for something for it to review those texts, right? So if you say, find the text where I was talking to my mom about XYZ thing, then it'll go through your text with your mom. It's not going to do that automatically at downloading.
9: Yeah.
10: So their point is that it's only gonna review your text when you specifically ask for it.
9: Is there, do you have a sense now that we've been incorporating AI into our workflows on our desktops, on our phones? Do you have a sense of where this is going? Do you have a sense of how much we're going to be offloading onto an AI? Because for me, the idea of this, a personal device, I've got my phone in my hand now, like. It's designed for me to be front and center. It's designed for me to be intentional in communicating because of the screen. My thumbs go on it. It's tactile. I don't know how much people are going to want to give up when the device itself is designed for me to engage with.
10: Yeah, it'll be interesting to watch, right? There's kind of the power users right now that are really forking over a lot of their communication to AI and to AI drafting. And it's a gradient in terms of how much AI you allow into your communications, yeah. Right? There's probably a difference between using AI to draft a message, but then reviewing it and maybe editing it and then sending it versus letting AI draft and send without you even looking at it.
9: Yeah.
10: That will be the question. We already see people using it. We already see people drafting with it. The question is just, what does the common consumer get comfortable with?
9: Yeah, if you take yourself out of the loop, you got to be prepared to live with the consequences when AI makes a mistake. Henry, thank you very much. Henry Chandonnet, Business News Senior Reporter at Business Insider. Looking forward to talking to you next, my friend. Thank you.
10: Yeah, thank you.
9: And another class action lawsuit involving major Canadian grocery chains. Sylvain Charlebois, the food professor, joins us next to explain what it's all about. And this one is a doozy.
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9: Well, you know, I defend Canadian grocers all the time against the accusations that they are they're out there screwing the consumer. But there is a new story of a lawsuit and an investigation that has been launched against Loblaws, Metro, Sobeys, and Group Epicia. They're all named as co-defendants in an expanded class action lawsuit for allegedly selling diluted fake maple syrup. And this is not a price-fixing situation. This is a negligence situation. So to talk about this, as well as the fact that for some reason in Canada, we understand the need and the importance of having a strategic reserve of maple syrup, and we have no strategic reserve of oil or gas. And to help make sense of it all, we're joined by Sylvain Charlebois, the food professor, who's all over stories like this. Sylvain, thanks for being here.
6: Hey, hi, Ben.
9: Okay, so tell us the story of Érablière Steve Bourdeau.
6: Yeah, he screwed up, basically. He kind of played with rules here. He decided at some point to circumvent the strategic reserve. I mean, the whole idea of maple syrup in Quebec is to adopt a single desk approach.
9: Yeah.
6: Everyone sells to the same buyer, and that buyer sells on behalf of all farmers so they can get a fair price.
9: Yeah, and people say, well, we should tell people that, you know, it's the market can fluctuate, the production can fluctuate from year to year dramatically if the weather is bad, if the trees aren't responding to the weather, and so on. And so in good years, they stockpile. And then in lean years, they sell the excess. And that allows them to keep a fairly regulated cost and a fairly even keel year over year.
6: That's right. So, like, a maple season can last anywhere between 1 week to 6 weeks.
9: Yeah.
6: So it really depends, absolutely. So the strategic reserve, I get why they have a strategic reserve for maple syrup, but this particular producer decided to can his own product and sell it directly to different grocers. And, of course, I believe it was Radio-Canada. It was actually a media outlet that decided to test some maple syrup, and they actually figured that in some cans, in many cans, it was just not, it was not maple syrup only. There was also other, I guess, other agents in the maple syrup. So it wasn't 100% pure.
9: Yeah, he was cutting it.
6: Exactly. And it was basically a 50-50 blend.
9: Yeah.
6: And he was selling it at a discount, of course. And at the time, everyone was pointing fingers at the producer, rightly so. I mean, he was the one responsible for what was going on.
9: Yeah.
6: But really, as consumers, our contract, the transaction between the food industry and consumers is most of the time between the grocer and the consumer. So it is up to the grocer to make sure that whatever he's selling is of quality and actually follows strict standards.
9: Yeah, well, that's the law. The law is that I, as a consumer, have the right to expect that what I'm buying from you what I'm paying for is the thing I'm expecting. So I was asking the question, Steve, like, where's the negligence here? What are they supposed to open up every can and test it? But I don't think that's the test. I think the test is the price, right? Because he was selling for as low as $4.99. And I went on to Google and said, well, how much is one of these cans normally? And it's between 12 and 18 bucks. So if you're a consumer and you go into, say, a Sobeys and you see a can for $4.99, you're going, oh, I'm getting such a great deal. But it's the grocer that's going to know that that's the regular price, or that's more or less the regular price. And if it didn't ping on their radar that something was amiss because it shouldn't be that cheap, it should have pinged on their radar.
6: Did you notice on the list Walmart is not on it?
9: No. Why?
6: Because they're very careful. They ask questions. You know, when they get a supply of products from their vendors, they test, they ask questions. And if prices are too low, they'll investigate. So I actually do understand why there's a class action lawsuit against grocers, because they're ultimately responsible. And when the story broke earlier this year, I really said to different reporters, why aren't people asking questions to grocers? They're the ones that should actually be responsible. They're the ones selling the product to the public. If I'm offered a can at $4 as a consumer, I will accept the fact that there's some due diligence that have actually been done by the grocer to make sure that this product is safe and that the product is properly labeled.
9: Well, let's talk about what this could. Listen, obviously, all of these are allegations. They haven't been proven in court. But if we get to a point where it is decided that, yes, there was, in fact, negligence, this could cost the grocers significantly. Because it's not like each individual in this class action would be getting a lot of money. I think it's about $100 that they would be asking for. It's the fact that this has been going on since 2010.
6: Yeah, no, I know. Sums can be quite substantial. I don't know exactly how courts are going to deal with this. I'm not a lawyer personally. But what I can tell you is that food fraud is a big problem.
9: And I
6: think we're just seeing the beginning of this. So we're going to see more of these cases. And I was actually visiting a company last week in Victoria Village, a honey maker. And that's another vertical where you see a lot of fraud. I can tell you, if you walk into a grocery store and honey is on sale or honey is not expensive, ask yourself, questions. Why is this honey so cheap compared to other honeys? And these are the things that people will need to think about, because, you know, sometimes we find, well, food fraud is really a socioeconomic problem. We're being cheated. Well, it can actually be a public health issue, because with olive oil, if you actually put all canola oil in olive oil, that can actually represent an allergen for a lot of people if it's mislabeled.
9: Well, and it's all in this era of food insecurity, people are going to see that and they're immediately going to say, oh, thank God I got something cheaper than I expected, and not knowing that they probably got bilked. But
6: one time I actually asked my students, if you walk into a sushi bar and it's $15 all you can eat, walk out.
9: Yeah. But
6: walk out. But you accept the fact that whatever you're going to be eating, you don't know what you're eating. It's probably cheap, but it's probably what's advertised.
9: But, you know, the PR, the value of the negative PR is probably the worst part for these grocers. We've been living in an era where, for political reasons, they've been demonized, I think, in a lot of cases unfairly. But if this case bears out in favor of the plaintiffs, this is going to be a self-inflicted wound that they're going to have to fix, and it's going to cost them.
6: It's a symbol. It's maple syrup. It's ingrained in Quebec culture, in Canada's culture. And so when the story came out, a lot of people were laughing, but it's no laughing matter. And I do believe that since the story broke, a lot of grocers have actually looked at their supply chain and asked their managers, we need to ask more questions. Whenever we get shipments, we need to make sure that what we're selling is actually properly labeled.
9: Yeah, this is it's not a good look. Congratulations to Radio-Canada Enquête for uncovering this. Shame on...
6: Isn't it weird that we needed media to uncover this?
9: Yeah.
6: It's kind of weird. Where's the CFI in all this?
9: Yeah, that's a great question. That's a great question. And is asking the question, if the maple syrup group understands that shocks to the system and supply chain issues necessitate a strategic reserve, then maybe our Canadian government can understand, after what's going on in Iran, why we need a strategic reserve of oil. I mean, if we can do it right for maple syrup, we should be able to do it right for oil. That's all I'm saying.
6: Oh, by the way, Ben, we have a strategic reserve for butter as well.
9: Well, of course.
6: Did you know that?
9: I did not know. I learned something new every day from you, food professor. Thank you very much.
6: Take care. Bye-bye.
9: Edmonton, we made it through another day. We'll see you back here tomorrow. All right, when we come back, we're Regan Watts, you know the guy, known quantity. But on the Ben Mulrooney Show, it's a very special day when we get former federal cabinet minister and member of the Advisory Committee on Canada-U.S. Economic Relations, Lisa Raitt, to join us. The two of them are next.
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1: From the National Newsroom of the Canadian Press, I'm Lisa Laporte. Rescue efforts continue in Nepal and China to find survivors in the aftermath of devastating flash floods that hit the border region earlier this week.
2: The death toll in Nepal and Tibet rising to at least 676 as of Saturday morning, with nearly 3,000 still missing, including about 90 Americans, as desperate family members keep vigil while search and rescue continues. This survivor says he didn't think the flood waters would reach him, but they came at the speed of a bullet and he was caught in mud. More than 4,400 people have been rescued so far, Nepal's foreign minister saying it's their number one priority.
3: The government of Nepal has mobilized all available resources and efforts in its disposal for search, rescue, relief, and recovery operation.
2: Meanwhile, aid continues arriving to relief centers where many survivors fled to, while others are trying to go back to see if anything is left of their homes. I'm Julie Walker.
1: The brother of a Canadian man among those missing after those flash floods says his family is on edge as they wait for information.
4: Deval Shaw and his wife Megan Shaw from Port Moody, B.C. were on a spiritual journey in Nepal when the floods hit. Reached at his home in Mumbai, India, Deval's brother, Kaval Shaw, says his family is desperate to know if they've been rescued or found. Local authorities in Nepal say thousands remain missing. Foreign Affairs Minister Anita Anand said Friday almost three dozen Canadians and permanent residents are unaccounted for in the region. Don Mitchell, The Canadian Press.
1: A new Lake Ontario sign has been unveiled on the shores of Hamilton. Ontario Premier Doug Ford unveiled the sign today, which bears the words "Now and Always" below the lake's name at 50 Point Conservation Area. Ford says he wants to send a message to U.S. President Donald Trump that Canadians are resilient and strong and, quote, "We will never, ever back down from a bully." Trump signed an executive order to change the name of the body of water from Lake Ontario to Lake America earlier this week. He and Ford had traded barbs earlier in the week in the aftermath of broken down Canada-U.S. trade talks. A separatist rally was set to be held outside the Alberta legislature today, with the province's referendum on the separation question now 7 weeks away. And Star Wars, The Mandalorian, and Grogu is set to start streaming next week on Disney+. Jon Favreau's film follows Pedro Pascal as Din Djarin, who embarks on a high-stakes mission along with his young apprentice, Grogu. The movie failed to make a major impact at the summer box office. This is the Canadian Press. In sports, the Toronto Blue Jays are opening their new Hall of Excellence at Rogers Centre to replace the level of excellence behind right field. Former Jays manager and player Buck Martinez was set to be inducted before today's game against the Seattle Mariners that's set to start within the hour. The 77-year-old Martinez also served as a longtime team broadcaster before retiring last fall. Play is getting underway this hour between the Hamilton Tiger Cats and Calgary Stampeders in CFL action. Tonight, it's the Saskatchewan Rough Riders against the Toronto Argonauts. The Toronto Tempo will look to shake a three-game losing skid tonight in Phoenix in WNBA action. In Major League Soccer today, CF Montreal visits Inter Miami, Toronto welcomes New York City FC, and Vancouver is at Sporting Kansas City. From the Canadian Press, I'm Lisa Laporte.
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5: Graham Richardson here in for Vashi Capellos this week, and welcome to the best of the Vashi Capello Show, where we take a look back at some of the top interviews and best moments from the past 5 days of news. Here's what's ahead on this hour of the program. Obviously, we spent a lot of time this week digging into the trade war, how talks broke down, what Canada's response means, and what might happen next. We begin with Scotty Greenwood, former U.S. diplomat to Canada, founder of Ottawa Street Strategies, a keen observer of the Canada-U.S. relationship. We spoke with her about what's been reported and why talks broke down, and the reaction from the American side, what it might suggest about where things are going from here. Then, taking a closer look at how Canadian exporters are impacted by Canada's counter-tariffs, we spoke with the owner of a BC wallpaper company that has fallen through the gaps of federal support programs because he has too few employees to qualify for any of the federal measures. Taking a break from the trade war, a provincial election campaign now officially underway in Quebec. Voters there will head to the polls October 5th. CAQ leader Christine Frechette telling reporters this week Donald Trump is her principal opponent. We'll be joined by La Presse Ottawa Bureau Chief J.D. Bellavance for a primer on the race. And rounding us out this hour, Money Talk with John Klotz. We chat about back-to-school budgeting, getting kids ready for class without breaking the bank. All of that is ahead on the best of the Vashi Capello Show.
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5: I'm Graham Richardson, sitting in for Vashi Capellos on this Wednesday. I hope you're having a good day. It's been stressful. I don't know about you. I'm a bit of a political junkie, obviously, because of the job I do. And I've been having trouble sleeping. And it's in direct relation to what our two countries are facing. I can't put it down. I'm very concerned about the economy. I'm very concerned about the relationship between the two countries. And I appreciate there's a lot of bravado out there, but there's also a tremendous amount at stake. Someone who knows all about this, Scotty Greenwood, founder of Ottawa Street Strategy, former U.S. diplomat to Canada. She joins us now. Scotty, I'm not alone. I'm going to hazard to guess more Canadians are disturbed by this than Americans, but I will note that the coverage in America has been quite significant on this issue for a variety of reasons.
6: You're right, Graham. You're not alone. There is significant coverage. I'm one of the people that's with you in the worry, mm-hmm. You know, because when you think about it, a tariff war between the United States and Canada is truly a lose-lose proposition.
5: Yeah.
6: You know, there's no victory actually isn't in winning the war. It's in ending it. And at the moment, we're in an escalation mode, not in a off-ramp mode. And that worries me a lot. For the sake of the economy, both sides of the border, totally agree with you.
5: Is there that off-ramp you talk about? I read something about the off-ramp. The off-ramp back when they renegotiated NAFTA, apparently being, you know, being between Chrystia Freeland and Jared Kushner, and I'm sure Gerald Butts was in there as well. You know, like, do you see anything here whether it's Jamieson Greer and Charette, where there could be some common ground to turn this down and get a deal?
6: Interesting the way you frame that. I hope so. I mean, the game has changed a lot in what they call the White House season two of Trump, yeah. Right? You know, the first time around, it really was a trade negotiation. It was trying to get to a better trade deal. And now, this time around, it feels like on the Canadian side, there's a good faith effort to get a good agreement on trade. But on the U.S. side, it's increasingly just an exercise in sheer power.
5: Yeah.
6: And so the challenge, I think, is, you know, the goal here should be leverage. It shouldn't be revenge. So I think the off-ramp or the future lies in Canada exercising its leverage. And that is pretty un-Canadian, if I can say that.
5: And potash, oil, you think? Are we at that point?
6: It could be like there. Canada has all kinds of leverage if it chooses to use it. But up until now, the Canadian approach has been proportional, reasonable, rational, and that's that has served Canada really well. The question now is, is it going to work with this particular White House? Because this White House is willing to do things that inflict economic pain, if not catastrophe, on the United States. So, we have survived disagreements before. The danger now, Graham, I think, is repeatedly putting our economic foundation at risk. And that's what I worry about. And I hope we're not going there. I hope you and I are too pessimistic and actually this will all be okay, but I worry.
5: Yeah. And I guess the problem is as well is if you take the president at his word, which is a challenge, he just does not see it this way as mutually beneficial. You know, the ripping off stuff, the deficits, today's out saying Canada's got to be taught a lesson like we're a child, you know? And so I don't know if he necessarily cares about economic benefit. I think he cares about winning, because if you would know this better than me, but if I read some of the Republicans in those states that are close, particularly border states, they are very concerned about how this is going to turn and how it may affect the midterms.
6: Oh, absolutely.

0: Economic cooperation, when you think about it, is really overwhelming. And certainty is what creates value. Uncertainty is what carries just a gigantic price. And so this period of uncertainty is incredibly problematic for both countries. And it's, as good as it feels to just get revenge for all the insults and all of that, it's better to just have leverage and just like get through this and get to the other side, hopefully with some kind of an agreement intact.
1: And that obviously would be the beneficial end game, but we're going to listen to Gavin Newsom with Vashi last night, and he, look, he's a partisan, but the way he is talking is that this is the final throws before lame duck. This is not 2024, and that he believes Trump is going to reverse himself on these things quite quickly because of what he's facing from his own party. Do you think he's too optimistic?
0: That's pretty optimistic. I mean, look, I hope he's right. I hope that there's a reversal. I really do, and that would be good for the United States of America if that comes about. But it's equally possible, Graham, that rather than Taco Tuesday, what you get is the president officially notifying trade partners in writing of pulling out from the agreement, from the USMCA.
1: Yeah.
0: And if that's something that the agreement gives any one of the three countries, US, Mexico, Canada, the authority to do, you can pull out at any time with 30 days written notice. And if that occurs, I think the big risk is, I think, Mexico, Canada will be fine. Mexico, US, I think will benefit, but Canada, US, will suffer. And that is a very difficult scenario for the United States. And I don't, it's not, Governor Newsom is right that some Republicans are concerned about the economy. They're concerned about it for lots of reasons, including this trade war. But it's not all Republicans. And even the ones that perhaps disagree with the president won't dare say it before an election.
1: Right. Right. The fear factor. Yeah.
0: It's legitimate, right?
1: So what's next, do you think? Like, even if, forget the off-ramp, what do you think is next in this extraordinary time?
0: It's so hard to predict, Mm-hmm. I mean, any prediction, I don't know what the president will do because he doesn't know what he'll do, right? Hasn't decided yet. Mm-hmm. So I hope that cooler heads prevail and worries about the economy in the United States kind of cause the U.S. to stand down or find a common ground with Canada. I hope that's what happens. I worry that it's actually the opposite. So we'll just have to see.
1: Yeah. All right, Scotty Greenwell, we'll get some, both sides of the border need some sleep, and hopefully
0: right.
1: We turn the corner here and things improve. Really appreciate your time as always. Thank you.
0: Yeah, thanks so much. Appreciate it.
1: All right, Scotty Greenwell, founder of Ottawa Street Strategy, former U.S. diplomat to Canada.
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12: Welcome back. I'm Graham Richardson in for Bashy Capellos. We're getting some details now from both businesses and also from government about these relief programs. Everything is rushed out so quickly that, you know, it's difficult also because Parliament's not sitting to get details on what exactly people can apply for and how. Some of the businesses are saying that this relief has been targeted to companies that are larger than 10 employees. And a lot of these small companies that export to the United States don't qualify. They're smaller than 10 employees. Blaine Marinuk is the president and co-founder of West Coast Walls. They make peel and stick wallpaper. He joins us on the line from Abbotsford. Hi, Blaine.
13: Hi, Graham.
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12: So when you're doing, when you're into the United States, what kind of numbers are you looking at with these 338 tariffs?
13: Well, about 35% on average of my monthly revenues are from the United States. And the tariffs hit all my products. And so everything that I ship now to the United States is subject to those tariffs.
12: What was Friday night like for you? Not great, eh?
13: Oh, gosh. You know, I described it to someone as someone telling you you're going to have a terminal illness diagnosis on this date, and then you find out, no, you don't. Yes, you do. No, you don't. Yes, you do. And then finding out, oh, yeah, yeah, you actually do. So it was
12: you probably
13: very
12: let yourself, like the rest of the country, you probably let yourself get optimistic with the messages coming from both sides that they were close, right?
13: Yeah, although I read between the lines a little bit from the Canadian response at the time, and it seemed much more guarded than the proclamation that came from the States. So I was cautiously optimistic. I think mildly more hopeful is there a better word.
12: Yeah. So can you get help from the government? Can you get access to these relief programs as far as you know as of now?
13: Very little. In fact, it's probably my biggest complaint is I know that the government can only do so much. I'm not asking them to do everything, but I think what's missing from the grand announcements we hear from behind the podium in front of a press gallery is that there's a huge chunk of people like myself that don't qualify for a lot of these programs. I'm not quite big enough, apparently, by my own research from Stats Canada, there's something like, I think, 30 or 40,000 businesses that export to the United States, of which a good chunk of them are small businesses like myself. And I have only 4 full-time staff. I don't meet the threshold for, I don't think I meet the threshold for any application other than one, which is very beneficial. And I have applied and hoping to hear back soon, and that's to help work sharing. And that's a temporary relief so that I don't have to lay off my staff. It just allows them to continue working part-time, and the government helps with the rest of the salaries. So that's welcome. If I might add, one thing that I've been hearing a lot about is, you know, we need to expand our horizons and look elsewhere other than the United States. That's true. But it's very difficult for a small business like mine to do that without some sort of help.
12: Of course.
13: And I can't do it.
12: You can't just, you should just export to Asia more. You can't do that on your own when you've got a small company, right?
13: No, it's not easy. And there are programs that help. But again, you have to apply for tens of thousands of dollars in help, or you have to have a certain size, and or you have to wait 90 days for your application to be reviewed. It's I might not be around in 90 days.
12: Yeah, yeah. So if you had 11 employees or 10 employees, you'd have much, what would be available to you?
13: Well, there's interest-free loans. I think Minister Jolie said they were forgivable loans, but they're not. They're actually kind of, you know, some of it might be repayable, some not. 10 seems to be the threshold, and there's also revenue thresholds for different grants as well. So it's not really small business. It is small business, but it's not small like mine.
12: But just don't be too small. It seems ridiculous, yeah. Right? It seems ridiculous. Like, you know, 4 versus, like, I wonder why, like, well, look, I mean, the policy is probably in place because there are literally thousands of businesses, and they had to do, you know, they had to do a cutoff somewhere so that people, yeah, I have no idea. But it seems like you've got a legitimate claim here. You've got 4 people working in Abbotsford. You've got a big chunk of your business in the United States. These programs should be designed for someone like you. Have you heard anything? Have you reached out to your MP? Have you heard anything from people who, you know, about whether they're going to change the criteria and allow smaller businesses to access as well?
13: Yeah, I've reached out to my local MP. A classic fill in the online form and we'll get back to you. I haven't heard back. I've sent emails to our premier and our ministers responsible here. pleading my case and asking for some sort of help. I haven't really heard back from them. And as you said, Parliament's in recess, so there's not a lot of attention other than through the media that you guys can put out there for people like myself.
12: We're going to raise this next chance we get with Finance Minister or whoever. Like, we've got smaller businesses that are getting no help. That can't stay the same. So we will obviously raise it when we can, because, you know, as everybody knows, anybody who's ever been in business anywhere or worked with businesses anywhere, smaller ones are just as important. Maybe not by dollar size, but certainly for families. And it just seems, it almost seems arbitrary at 10. I'm assuming there is some kind of a policy decision, the discussion inside saying, if we go below this number for employees, it's going to be too hard to administer. But they got to figure something out here, because I can't imagine how many other smaller businesses like yours there are. There's quite literally thousands.
13: Yeah, there's actually tens of thousands in Canada. You know, during COVID, the government reacted and kind of waived a lot of the qualification rules just because they knew it was an exceptional circumstance. So when governments make programs like this, somebody has to draw a line and say, well, you have to have 10 employees. These are a little bit extenuating circumstances. This is, you know, not something I didn't bargain for. And, you know, the other thing, too, about small businesses, which a lot of people that don't know, when you start a small business, there's actually very little funding available from banks or governments. When you're trying to start small, you have to bootstrap. You have to pay out of your own pocket, your friends and your relatives. And, you know, I've personally put in a lot of money to make this company what it is today. And the risk of losing it is not just losing a job or losing the jobs of my staff, but losing my investment as well. And it hurts me just as hard, if not harder, than a bank would if they lost the money. Yeah.
12: If you don't get any help, how long can you hold out with this situation?
13: Oh, that's a really good question. I lose sleep at night about that.
12: I think
13: I have maybe a 3-month runway. And then after that, unless there's some other government help or some other changes to the tariff rules, you know, I'm looking at 3 or 4 months, and I don't know what I'll do then.
12: Mm. And how long have you been in business?
13: We started in 2019, so 7 years.
12: Yeah. It's a lot of blood, sweat, and tears and stress, right? And stress. Really appreciate your time, Blaine. Wish you well. If anybody needs some peel and stick wallpaper and decal manufacturing in Canada, who's listening, how can they reach out to you?
13: Westcoastwalls.ca.
12: Westcoastwalls.ca.
13: Yeah.
12: Might be a little help if people are listening, if they're looking for something.
13: Love to help people make their rooms look better.
12: Thanks for your time, Blaine. Good luck.
13: Appreciate it, Graham. Bye-bye.
12: Brutal. It's not, you know, I get it. Like, you know, like, it's not like government's saying his business is not as good as another business. They have to draw a line somewhere. But like he says, this is very much like COVID.
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12: Welcome back. I'm Graham Richardson sitting in for Vashi Capellos. She is on assignment in Toronto. Quebecers heading to the polls in early October. The Coalition Avenir Quebec is after 8 years in government, and there are issues that could dominate the campaign that might change things. Sovereignty, energy, housing, Trump, finance. I always joke that, you know, after 30 years, some odd years of covering politics, I don't I still don't understand Quebec, even though it's right there. I still don't understand Quebec. So who do I call? Joël Denis Bellavance, Ottawa bureau chief for La Presse. Joël, good to have you on.
0: Hey, good to see you, Graham.
12: How are you?
0: Very good, actually. It's a quite, I like, you know, election day call. It's very exciting, lots of energy, lots of comments to get, and you can get a sense of where the campaign is already going while you watch this, when you watch the press conferences of each leader. So it's interesting on which themes they want to focus and some of the comments, some of the topics they want to avoid in this early days, campaign starting.
12: JD, the PQ, the sovereigntists, it looks like in polling is out front. Did it make a difference that they said they're not going to look at a referendum while Donald Trump is in office? How did that play in Quebec?
0: Well, there was a sense of understanding, but still, I believe that this will be a burden for the Parti Québécois because Donald Trump is really, really, but really attacking Canada these days. We've seen it again today. So he's going to be a dominant theme in this election. Who's good being able to face Donald Trump with the federal government as an ally? So that, you know, if you look at it this way, that almost excludes the Parti Québécois because it wants to go on its own way. How can you build alliances with other provinces like Ontario or New Brunswick or Manitoba while you are presenting your case for a referendum later in that first mandate? So that's going to be a major problem for the Parti Québécois. So you're right in saying that the polls indicate that Poitiers-Pierre Plamondon is leading right now, but it would be a minority government according to some some seat projections. And I would argue that the campaign will show that Christine Fréchette, the Coalition Avenir Québec, should not be counted out. She's been very impressive over the last few days, ever since she made the announcement last week with Churchill about Churchill Falls in Newfoundland, Labrador.
12: Well, and Churchill Falls, then the shipbuilding, and the Coast Guard icebreakers, and in Levy, and then overall, as the Trump temperature turns up, that's better for her and less so for the PQ.
0: Absolutely. So we could see a repeat of Mark Carney's scenario. The Coalition Avenir Québec was looking for a Mark Carney person. I think they did find that person in Christine Fréchette, and she gets along very well with Mark Carney, and she's focusing on the economy. And, you know, the image she wants to project is the one of calm, you know, reflecting on the problems and trying to reassure Quebecers that we're going to be okay in this big, big storm that is ahead of us. So, and she had a few good lines today during her press conference that I want to repeat. She said that the Parti Québécois essentially will be a part-time government because it will focus also on its plan to have a referendum. And already she's putting some good lines out there that forces the Parti Québécois to talk about sovereignty while they don't want to talk about it because they want to focus on something else. But it's going to be a very exciting campaign, one for the ages, I would argue. You could see a comeback from the Coalition Avenir Québec. You could see the Parti Québécois finish first, but with a minority government. Or you could see the Liberal Party trying to cause a surprise in this election campaign. So, and the Conservative Party also, Graham, is worth noting that the Conservative Party of Quebec, led by Éric Duhaime, could officially make its entry in the National Assembly for the very, very first time. So lots of stuff.
12: Lots of things going on. Yeah. Given the solid or the, like, none of those parties are dead, the Conservative Party is showing signs of success. The Liberals are not dead, of course. Could all of that split the sovereign or the Federalist vote? Or is that just too simple? Like, is it more complicated than that?
0: There is a risk that this may happen if, you know, everybody's having a great campaign and it brings voters to be unable to make the decision about which Federalist Party could take on the Parti Québécois. But we'll have at least, during this campaign, that's what I'm told, three debates among the leaders during this election campaign. Not in English, unfortunately, but three debates in French. Mm-hmm. And so everybody will be able to plead for their case. And at one point, I think there will be a rallying cry for Federalists to rally behind a party that will bring stability in Quebec. And that's, I think, is an issue that we have to mention, is the fact that Quebecers in North America control really one government. government, and that's the Quebec government. Do they want more chaos there? Well, chaos is the rule outside of our borders, while Washington is waging war on us, while the Middle East is still in a conflict, and the war in Ukraine is still going on. I think that is going to be part of the reflection of voters. Who do we want to instill some stability, some continuity, and to be able to go through this storm, because it's going to be a heck of a storm ahead of us.
12: Yeah. When English people hear labeling concerns from the Americans, I would argue it angers them. It's like, don't tell us what to do. This is the way it's been for a long, long time in Canada, and we've come to accept it, embrace it, and it's part of our life. How does that kind of a message play in Quebec?
0: You mean
12: the suggestion that the Americans at the table raised about labeling, about the French language, and about Netflix, and about protecting the French culture. How important is that? It sounds like an obvious question, but how important is that in Quebec?
0: It is crucial because it is part of who we are. And I want to bring a point to you. I think that I was thinking about that this morning. I think also not only it's crucial for us, you know, French identity, but also I think Canadians realize it's part of their own identity that make them distinct from the United States.
12: Yes.
0: Preserving French is, I think, will become more of an issue for not only Quebecers, but also for people outside of Quebec, because it is one, it's a red line for the federal government. And I think people can be reassured that what makes us distinct is, yes, British Columbia's Rockies in Alberta oil, Saskatchewan flat field, Atlantic Canada lobster, and the maple syrup in Quebec. But what also is part of our identity as Canadian is the French fact as well. I think people realize that today and think we can find that reassuring. And the fact that the U.S. has raised that again, I'm not surprised, because it was part of the, it was in black and white in the latest report of the United States Trade Ambassador Jimmison Greer that he tabled to Congress. They feel that the laws in Quebec is an irritant.
12: Yes.
0: But in black and white. I've read it. I've written about it. And
12: yes.
0: So it, to deny it today is like taking me in like a fool.
12: Yeah, and he said he tried to turn it down with the CBC and RDI yesterday, saying it was not a red line. But you're right. It was in their long list of irritants. They raised it at the table. I guess the question is, you know, did Carney torque it to justify the walk away along with other things, or was it a real new ask that they pushed harder on the American side? I guess we'll never know, because you've got spin on one side and then you've got the Americans on the other.
0: Here's my assessment on this one. I think it was a combination of factors. The auto sector in Ontario, the fact that we couldn't sign any trade deals with anybody without getting the permission from Washington, and the French fact in Canada. I think it was all of that. Maybe not one more than the other, but a combination of those factors was a red line for Ottawa.
12: Yeah. Politics never boring, eh, JD?
0: Oh, my goodness.
12: Since Fife resigned, you're the statesman now. You're the longest serving bureau chief on Parliament Hill in the press gallery.
0: And guess what, Graham? The kind of news that we're writing about makes me younger every day.
12: That's it. JD Bellavance, Ottawa Bureau Chief for La Presse. Really appreciate this. Thanks so much, JD.
0: Thank you for the invitation, Graham.
12: Okay.
0: Have a good one.
12: Okay. Great guy and just a great reporter. Snapshot of Quebec. It's very, very important.
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14: Welcome back. I'm Graham Richardson in for Vashi. We are on our trade break for this segment. It is time for Money Talk.
13: Now, Money Talk. Money!
14: 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Those are the stats. 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
15: Hi, Graham. Always nice to be here.
14: Thanks for being here. And you're no pressure, but you're a Trump break. You're a tariff break today.
15: Good.
14: Actually,
15: okay.
14: Though, you know, paper supplies are on the Canadian list. Parents should know that, you know, anyway, we don't need to get into that, but how can people prepare for this? And is there a way to cut? I'm assuming you're going to suggest there is a way to keep things reasonable at back to school times.
15: Absolutely. You know, by the way, it's hard to believe the summer's almost over. I mean, I stepped outside this morning. I felt a little chill in the air. I'm sure you felt the same.
14: Air, yeah.
15: A little bit of fall.
14: Yeah.
15: And I think, you know, for families, you know, the return to school, it's exciting, but also comes with that big bill, right? And it's a bunch of expenses. They pile up and, you know, clothing, shoes, backpacks, technology, school supplies, lunches, all that stuff. And if the kid's going away to university, you know, perhaps residence or deposit for tuition. And this is the thing, Graham, each item looks manageable, but together it can hit your credit card pretty hard.
14: Mm-hmm.
15: And, you know, we've all had a lot of expenses in the summer. Maybe the kids go away or, you know, camps, traveling. So a lot of people feel unprepared. So I think, Graham, my message is really simple. Like, do not shop first and calculate later. You know, this is where the whole budgeting comes in. Decide what your family can spend, build the list, and then shop the number. And I think between you and I, the goal is not to make the first day of school perfect.
14: Right.
15: It's to start the year out without compiling a huge debt that follows you all the way till, you know, the end of the year kind of thing.
14: Yeah. And because as a parent, you know, that feeling, right? Oh, it's back to school. We got to get serious again. There's no more camps, no more lying around. So let's go to the mall or let's go to Amazon or whatever it is. And wrong way to do it. Think about what you need. Think about whether they really do need the sneakers or the new, you know, laptop if it's of a certain age or whatever, right? And then make your choices based on that.
15: Agreed. Like, I almost suggest like a 5-step approach. So the first thing I think a parent should do is take inventory. You go into the closets, look what's there, see if you have any last year's supplies. You know, do you have to get the kid a knapsack or can you wash the old one? And, you know, also look at what's essential and what's, you know, what's needed. You know, you might need new running shoes, but do you need the premium pair? And I always feel, Graham, you got to set a dollar limit and compare prices and always set a little bit aside for that contingency, because the school may come along and say, hey, we're in this year, you know, we're taking them on a school trip to the aquarium or whatever. And,
14: right.
15: You know, we need some extra dough. And I also feel there's the opportunity to overspend. And you've alluded to this, right? Clothing, you know, that's where people really spend a lot of money, and technology. And I always say, you know, kids kind of, you know, grow, and you might not want to have the full wardrobe for the year, you know, assess as the weather changes. And technology, that's a big one. Does your kid need the most expensive computer out there? Or will something, you know, perhaps a drop-down list item, will that make sense? And, you know, Graham, we all get sort of alluded into these sales. I see them all the time. You talked about Amazon, you know, 30% off here.
14: Yeah, got to really, jump, got to do it, right?
15: Yeah, but do you do it? Because remember, 30% off is 70% on maybe something you don't need to spend.
14: Yeah, yeah. So, I mean, I speak from experience, too. There's that guilt factor, like, in your mind, especially right. When the kids are younger, right? Like, oh, you know, he's got a rip in his jeans from last year. I'm going to look like a bad parent. You know, I better make sure he's got. And look, there is a sense of renewal in September, right? So it can be fun. You can do that, but you don't have to do all new all the time.
15: Well, that's it. And I think you should acknowledge the peer pressure. Like, there's some kids who are going to have nicer stuff than your kids. But I think if you acknowledge it, you kind of set your kid up and say, hey, look, you know, here's an amount of money you can spend for whatever you want. And maybe if you want to get the more expensive pair, maybe, you know, get a paper route or what, maybe that's the wrong word to say, maybe get a part-time job or something to pay for it.
14: Yeah.
15: I think that's it. And also, I think we want to turn this into an opportunity to make it an education. So I think kids should be involved kind of in the whole budgeting of this without kind of being made to feel guilty or feel the parents angst about money.
14: Yeah.
15: You know, have the kid make a choice. Do you want, which knapsack do you want? And for a teenager, maybe set a budget and say, you know, if you get the really expensive shoes, you have less money to spend on clothes or whatever.
14: Yeah.
15: And I think there's an opportunity, and you also have the opportunity to teach your kids about needs versus wants.
14: Yeah.
15: That's a big deal, because as a financial planner, that's what we talk about all the time. It comes into retirement planning, anything where you can sort of decide, do I really need it or do I want it?
14: Yeah.
15: And then, you know, the whole thing of delaying gratification. So these are just some tips. And the other thing that I think is, you know, here's something that I think about. So if you actually do a budget and you say it's $1,200 to get the kid or child set up for the year, what if you said, okay, I'm going to learn from this. It's $1,200, so I'm going to put $100 aside every single month for next year, such that when next year comes along, I'm not suddenly reaching for, as you say, the credit card.
14: Yeah.
15: And I
14: will say, too, you know, like, whether it's this or just a shout out to your industry, I think a lot of people are reluctant to talk to a financial planner because they think they're going to be told how they're doing everything wrong. You know, my kids were young. We were both working. You know, our debt was high, you know, all that stuff.
15: Yeah.
14: And I felt the same thing. My financial planner said, you guys are actually doing quite well. And here's where we can adjust here and adjust here and keep doing that, maybe scale back on that. It was so helpful, peace of mind.
15: That's so good.
14: You know, and this is a mini version of that, like what you're talking about, is prepare for next year through the year. I think in the news, we always used to run stories, and we still do, right? You've got to have an emergency fund. You've got to make sure you pay more of your mortgage. You've got to put away to your RSPs. You've got to save for your retirement. You can't do it all. You can't do it all. You've got to make some choices, you know? It always bothered me when we put those stories on the news about telling people, well, you've got to have 3 times your gross salary in your bank account.
15: Right.
14: Yeah, good luck. It's 2026, right?
15: So, exactly.
14: You know, and people feel guilty, right? Oh, I don't have that, and my credit card, I carry a balance. But a lot of it is small things like this and planning.
15: Exactly. No, that's great. It sounds like you had some great advice. And, you know, I feel the client gets the client does the heavy lifting. If the advisor comes along and they're just sort of saying, hey, you've done the heavy lifting, you've worked hard, you've put your money aside, now they tweak it. And I think that's great advice. Not to, you know, why put someone down if especially if they've got the great foundation, as you were alluding to.
14: John Klotz, always great to have you on. Thanks so much for this.
15: Thanks, Graham. Have a great day.
14: You too. That's John Klotz, certified financial planner with some back-to-school tips. We didn't talk about funding our RESPs. That's another one that he could have talked about, but it's something to think about, especially when the kids are quite young. Even though they're a long time away, it as you know, as a parent, it creeps up on you very quickly before it's gone.
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17: From the national newsroom of the Canadian Press, I'm Lisa Laporte. Authorities in Nepal say they are still finding survivors and taking them to safety days after catastrophic flash floods along the country's border with China. More than 3,700 people have been rescued in Nepal so far, with updated figures showing nearly 3,000 people remain missing. The death toll in Nepal and Tibet has climbed to 676. Chinese authorities are reporting 7 deaths and more than 550 others missing. Nepali Foreign Minister Shishir Kanal says they are reaching out with rescue efforts.
18: As operation continues, we have requested specific and specialized assistance from our friendly neighbors, where such support can further strengthen our search and rescue efforts in areas such as opening the tunnel where people have been trapped, technologies that help us locate people alive in affected areas, quick forensic and DNA analysis, and mortuaries to keep the bodies. An 11-member specialized technical reconnaissance team for tunnel rescue from India has been mobilized, and a tunnel rescue team from China is expected to arrive very, very soon.
17: Foreign Affairs Minister Anita Anand confirmed this week 32 Canadians and permanent residents are among the missing. Day 3 of campaigning in Quebec's provincial election brought promises on immigration, transit, taxes, and home care.
19: Party Quebecois leader Paul St-Pierre Plamondon pledged to cut temporary immigration by more than half, arguing recent immigration levels have put added pressure on housing and public services. Meanwhile, Quebec Solidarco spokesperson Ruby Gazal pledged their party will spend $23 billion over 10 years on public transit if elected. Conservative leader Éric Duhaime turned to the cost of living, promising to pull Quebec out of the cap-and-trade carbon market and suspend the provincial fuel tax for at least 5 months. The province's campaign is scheduled to last 39 days, with an election scheduled for October 5th. Don Mitchell, The Canadian Press.
20: A new Lake Ontario sign has been unveiled on the shores of Hamilton. Ontario Premier Doug Ford unveiled the sign, which bears the words "Now and Always" below the lake's name at 50 Point Conservation Area today. U.S. President Donald Trump signed an executive order earlier this week renaming Lake Ontario Lake America.
21: Never touch the buttons.
20: And Star Wars, The Mandalorian and Grogu is set to start streaming next week on Disney+. Jon Favreau's film follows Pedro Pascal as Din Djarin, who embarks on a high-stakes mission along with his young apprentice, Grogu. This is the Canadian Press. In sports, play is underway this hour between the Toronto Blue Jays and Seattle Mariners in Major League Baseball. The Jays moved to just 2.5 games behind Cleveland last night in the American League wildcard race. The Jays opened their new Hall of Excellence today at Rogers Centre by inducting former manager, player, and team broadcaster Buck Martinez. Hamilton and Calgary are at play this hour in CFL action. Tonight, the Saskatchewan Roughriders can move closer to first place Edmonton in the West Division with a win over the Toronto Argonauts. Edmonton is off this week with a 4-point cushion over the Roughriders. The Toronto Tempo will look to shake a 3-game losing skid tonight in Phoenix in the WNBA. And all three Canadian teams are in action tonight in Major League Soccer. CF Montreal visits Inter Miami. Toronto welcomes New York City FC, and Vancouver is at Sporting Kansas City. From the Canadian Press, I'm Lisa Laporte.
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14: Graham Richardson here in for Bashy Capellos this week. Welcome to the Best of the Bashy Capello Show, where we take a look back at some of the top interviews and best moments from the past 5 days of news. Here's what's ahead this hour. The inside story about how talks broke down. The New York Times published an insider account of what happened last Friday that caused Prime Minister Mark Carney to break off talks. We speak with New York Times Canada Bureau Chief Martina Stevens-Gridnoff about her reporting. Then, checking in with some Canadian stakeholders. First, you'll hear from the head of the Canadian Media Producers Association about how Canada's digital streaming regulations played a role in the derailed trade deal. That organization hoping this could actually be a reset in the conversation with U.S. streaming giants about contributing to Canada's cultural sector. Then Flavio Volpe, the head of the Auto Parts Manufacturers Association, discusses how the auto sector played a central role in the deal that was eventually scrapped, what it might take to get a deal on auto tariffs that Canada's industry can live with. And finally, our explainer, how Canada's counter-tariffs will impact both businesses and consumers on this side of the border. Everything you need to know about how Canada's retaliation will be felt across our economy. International trade lawyer Rini Rashid with Macmillan LLP will be here to break it down. All that's still ahead on the Best of the Bashy Capello Show.
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14: Welcome back. I'm Graham Richardson sitting in for Bashy. Glad you're here with us on this trade and tariff day, another trade and tariff day after an extraordinary 72 hours, really, all weekend long. It's been very difficult to keep up with. And the New York Times has broken some new ground, I think, on how things fell apart. They are reporting today about from both sides of the border, sources from both sides of the border telling the Times about the key moments and what it was that really forced Canada to walk away. Martina Stevens-Gridnoff is the Canada Bureau Chief for the New York Times. Martina joins us on the line. Thanks so much for being here, Martina.
23: Well, it's a pleasure, Graham. Great to talk with you.
14: Anybody should check out The Daily today. It was a great, great episode, which I sent you a message on. My television mind, the headline, Canada's had it with Trump. I think that speaks volumes. your reporting in the Times today, the key moment is that when Carney talked about the pencil signature on Saturday, my reaction was immediate, because he doesn't do that in public to Americans unless something's happened. And you found out, like, that was a very key problem with the negotiations, right?
23: Right, absolutely. I mean, you know, what our sources told us, and I think is true of all negotiations, is that nothing's decided until everything's decided. So I do want to caution that, you know, as we look at individual things that went sideways, we have to look at the bigger picture that was in flux as the puzzle pieces fell apart or could have come together, you know. But I do think that underpinning everything was the fact that there was a cognizance in the Canadian negotiating team that the U.S. side is not shy about, by the way, that, yeah, they could change their mind tomorrow. The Canadian side, just to go into a little bit more detail in our reporting, the Canadian side asked for some assurances that the text was stable, which in sort of trade negotiationese means we're not going to be doing this every month, guys. Like, this is, you know, we're not going to take out new tariffs on this item, let's say steel or autos, that we've signed an agreement on, and the U.S. reserved the right to do whatever it likes, whenever it pleases. And additionally, I think that they felt that they wanted to sort of keep all the power to change things, but give no power to Canada to make its own changes. And I think that was deeply unsettling. And it's a kind of attitude that underpinned all the topics, the specific issues we've been talking about the past few days.
14: Because it's not, and that's not a conventional deal. Like I think back to the renegotiation of NAFTA, and there was a signing ceremony, and the notion that that's done now. The irony is, of course, we're here because he wanted to rip up what he had agreed to, and the only reason they were talking was because do this or else was the ultimatum, and they chose or else because Canada realized this is never going to end. As long as this person's in power, this is the way they're going to run things, and we just can't sign it.
23: Absolutely. And I do think that other countries and other leaders have lived with that reality, right? They've gone and signed deals in pencil. And, you know, and that was their choice. I think Mark Carney has been quite open about not wanting that. And just to go back to NAFTA, you know, apart from the signing ceremony, both the USMCA and NAFTA, and this was a big part of the negotiations, they have dispute resolution mechanisms, they have review mechanisms. Yeah. You can't just pull out of it, as we're finding out right now, where the U.S. has declined to renew NAFTA for the long term, which triggers an entire part of the agreement, which is, what do we do when that happens? Mm-hmm. And you don't change things overnight. In what was being negotiated up until late on Friday, the reality would have been that if the United States changed its mind, it would have upended this overnight. So what was it all about, right?
14: Do you have a sense, and I know it's hard to, I know you're in Canada, but you've got your eye on America as well. Do you have a sense of where Americans are on this? Not the partisans necessarily, but the average voters who may sway the midterms. Like, I see Canada bubbling up in coverage. You're above the fold after Saturday. Where is the country? Is it difficult to say?
23: I don't think it's that difficult, actually. Yeah. I think people who are centrist, anti-Trump Republicans or Democrats have always been deeply baffled by the president's attitude toward Canada, starting with, you know, December when Trudeau went to Mar-a-Lago and the 51st state stuff started. But I do think that even people to the right of that are increasingly mystified. They find it additionally injurious to the U.S. economy at a time where there's a lot of suffering because of President Trump's choices, including on tariffs, including, you know, the war in Iran and how it's feeding into energy prices, which kind of underpins everything in an economy, right? And people are like, do we really need this? Like, this doesn't really make any sense. So I think what you'll find is it's only really the hardcore MAGA who will literally believe anything President Trump says today. And if it's the opposite tomorrow, they'll believe that tomorrow. It's that kind of group that are overall supportive of his Canada policy and this war of words and this trade war.
0: Yeah.
23: Are there Americans who don't love everything Canada does in the trade relationship? I'm sure.
0: Of course.
23: But this isn't about this little

0: so insulting and so, like, I've never seen my country this angry. I really haven't. Not everybody's angry at Donald Trump. A lot of people listening to this who are conservatives might say I'm overstating it. I do not accept that. I think the anger here is something that we will never forget for the rest of our lives at the way he's spoken about our country. And, you know, then we could have a discussion if it's trade. And this is, I think, what the Canadians are trying to get to, is let's put all that aside and let's actually talk about the issues. But he doesn't want to. He wants to go further. And I don't know where that leaves everyone.
1: Absolutely. You know, Graham, I've had a fantastic reporting partner in my colleague Anna Swanson in Washington, who covers trade, is a very, very experienced reporter in trade, which can be very technical. And she said to me, we were talking about the sovereignty issue as we were kind of comparing notes. And she said, you know, fundamentally, every trade agreement between two nations is an agreement to give up a bit of sovereignty in good faith and put it in the hands of the other country. And she's so right. And I said to her, you know what? I think bottom line is this government and Canadians just cannot do that with this president because of the 51st state rhetoric, because of the way he attacks in bad faith parts of the economy in ways that are kind of inexplicable, because of sort of distorting reality, even saying, you know, I don't know, Canada has 10% unemployment. It doesn't. It does not have 10%, like, from small stuff to big stuff. And so, yes, when two countries enter this kind of partnership, yes, they do put some sovereignty, the one sovereignty, into the hands of the other. And I think that this Canadian government in this moment with this president just couldn't do it. And seeking assurances to protect itself in the text, which is what the negotiators were trying to do, turn what we're talking about into words in the text, they weren't able to. And so they walked away from it. Hmm.
0: And I want to point out before we go, I'm out of time, but we Canadians are big customers of the New York Times, right?
1: You are, and we thank you for your continued support and interest. And I think, you know, you come to the Times to understand the U.S., but increasingly also, I think, you know, to get another perspective and another voice of reporting on Canada. And so it's a really great thing, and I'm very grateful for it.
0: And great to talk to you, Martina. And you are and have been beefing up the coverage in Canada with your bureau. Thanks for your time. Appreciate it.
1: Thanks, Graham.
0: All right. That's Martina Stavis-Grudnev, Canada Bureau Chief from Toronto, The New York Times.
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8: Welcome back. I'm Graham Richardson in for Vashi, who is on assignment in Toronto. You can watch her tonight on CTV National News. She's sitting in for Omar Sajidina. If you have, there's been a flurry of issues and news about what's in. Now we've got matching Canadian tariffs on American goods coming in as Canadian goods are tariffed by the Americans on steel and other things. In the midst of this are the cultural industries. And one of the telling walk-away moments for the Canadian team on Friday night, apparently, was a notion that they were attempting, the Americans, to influence or not to respect the French language and the French culture as it relates to streaming services. That, to me, seems like the Primes, the Netflixes, all of those American streaming services that millions of Canadians use. Reynolds Mastin is the president and CEO of the Canadian Media Producers Association. Reynolds, thanks for joining us. Appreciate it.
9: Thank you, Graham.
8: What does this mean, that this thing has fallen apart? You talk about the fact that perhaps there's an opportunity here. Can you explain that to people who haven't been following it closely?
9: Well, first of all, Graham, we were very proud of our government on Friday night. They were under enormous pressure. It was the 11th hour of negotiations, but they drew a line in the sand when it came to defending Canada's cultural sovereignty. And I was in a past life a former labor negotiator, so I have some sense of what it feels like when that clock is ticking and you feel this incredible pressure to get a deal done by the deadline.
8: You've got the President of the United States saying there is a deal, celebrating it, saying we're moving on. You know?
9: Exactly. And it can sometimes create this psychology of sort of chasing the deal. And so notwithstanding all of that pressure and these last minute demands that were made, including when it came to Canadian culture and Canadian cultural sovereignty, our negotiating team had the courage to walk from the table. And I think all Canadians should be proud of that.
8: Why is it so important for Canadian media producers that they did that? What is at stake for you?
9: What's at stake is whether Canadians get to control and decide what stories they tell and whether they even have access to Canadian stories on screens in the future. So what was at stake here was, based on the reports we've seen and heard, is the U.S. negotiating team at the 11th hour essentially wanted our government to undo the Online Streaming Act. And that's a piece of legislation that was brought in a few years ago to basically ensure that in the digital space, because we all now stream content, it's not through the TV antennas anymore, that Canadian stories still have shelf space and still continue to get made through having streamers like Netflix and Amazon, those streamers that you mentioned, commission Canadian stories and ensure that they're discoverable on their platforms.
8: Somebody mentioned today they do that in Europe. This is not a uniquely Canadian thing, right?
9: It is far from uniquely Canadian. They do that in Europe. And in fact, right at the end of the year, the Australians also brought in legislation with similar requirements.
8: So this is the American behemoth that we all love, right? Like the American creative industry has made some amazing movies, amazing television shows. But it can't just be that, because on our side, it's been an incredible run, too, in the digital space. Like, we've got amazing stories and shows to tell, shows to revel in ourselves. And the suggestion was that let's just take Netflix. And we don't know if this was at the table. The suggestion was that Netflix would not have a requirement to, for instance, get into the algorithm Canadian content, French-Canadian content, which was just a non-starter for the negotiators.
9: It was, because, you know, it's a little bit like when you walk into a grocery store. You know, there are lots of studies that show that if you put a product on a display at the end of an aisle, even if it's not on sale, people are more prone to buy it just because it's got a nice display and you're drawing people's attention to it, right?
8: Of course.
9: And the reverse is also true. You could have the best product in the world, but if you put it on a shelf that's too high at the back of the store, chances are not many people are going to purchase it, no matter how great it is. So what was partly at stake here was ensuring that, you know, when you go onto Netflix or you go onto Amazon and you get that homepage, that there are also Canadian choices of shows that you can watch on top of all the other great content that these services provide and that we all love.
8: Are you saying because it all broke down, maybe the streamers will start to talk again about this? Or do I?
9: Well, that's our hope, because we don't think it makes sense for something like this to find itself the subject of these kinds of high stakes trade negotiations if there is a way of moving forward together in a more constructive and collaborative way. And so one of the things that, you know, we've been saying on behalf of the Canadian production industry is, you know, let's sit down and have a dialogue, you know, with Netflix, with Amazon, with those big global streamers about how we can ensure that Canadians have access to great Canadian stories in a way that also is aligned with, you know, the commercial objectives of these companies. You know, these are for-profit companies. We totally get that. And we want to partner with them in a way that makes sense for everyone. But at the same time, you know, they are guests here in Canada, and they need to play by Canadian rules just like everyone else.
8: Can I get you to take off your hat and put on your negotiator hat in those
9: Sure.
8: rooms? What's it like? Like, I mean, I spoke to some of the people involved in the original renegotiation of NAFTA, and you can imagine what Trump 1 was like. What do you think this was like inside that negotiating room in the final hours?
9: I think it would have been excruciating, quite honestly, Graham, the pressure, right? Because it's not just the deadline. It's the fact that, you know, for days and days and days, they have been negotiating with the other side. And so this takes on a certain momentum, and you're doing your utmost on behalf of the entire country to reach some kind of fair and reasonable arrangement with, you know, the biggest economic superpower the world has ever seen. Like, this is a daunting, epic challenge. Mm-hmm. And of course, we all know that the tariffs were going to come into place at 12:01 a.m. on Saturday if a deal wasn't done. And, you know, there was also the risk of other forms of retaliation happening afterwards, right? So it's in that vortex of all of this uncertainty that our negotiating team and the Prime Minister and Cabinet, they had to navigate all of this. And so it truly was an incredibly courageous decision to walk from the table, and clearly the right one, because we've seen all the details that have come out. And had they agreed to a deal at the 11th hour, it would have been a bad deal for Canada.
8: Well, and not to get too into it, but the notion that they could just change the tariff whenever they wanted, yes. Like, what is that? That's not it. Like, that's like you're buying a house or buying a car, and it's like a floating price, and it's at the whim of the person you're buying it from. Like, nobody would ever agree to that.
9: 100%. And, you know, it's actually one of the reasons why preserving the Online Streaming Act is so important, because it basically provides a baseline set of rules that everyone abides by. And that provides predictability and stability and certainty for everyone, including the global streamers, once those rules are in place. If you don't have that, it's a complete free-for-all, and we see what that looks like.
8: Reynolds Mastin, President and CEO of Canadian Media Producers Association, appreciate your time today. Thanks for joining us.
9: Thank you so much, Graham.
8: All right. Well, that's going on. 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
1: Welcome back. I'm Graham Richardson sitting in for Vashi. The White House, President Trump just signed an executive order renaming, I guess, the American side Lake America of Lake Ontario. Spouted on about how awful Canada is to the United States and how we're ripping them off. Typical talking points, but actually signed an executive order. So there you go. I'm sure people who live both sides of the border around Lake Ontario will probably have something to say about that. Flavio Volpe, President, Automotive Parts Manufacturing Association of Canada, member of the PM's Council on Canada-U.S. Economic Relations, joins us now, trying to hold on like a roller coaster to the news of the day from Friday on and even before that. Flavio, thanks for joining us.
2: Thanks for having me on, and I have a great view of Lake Ontario from here.
1: Yeah? Where are you?
2: I'm in Toronto.
1: All right, of course. In your view, what we know about the deal and your sector, or what was offered and your sector, how far apart are the two sides?
2: Well, it's two-piece on automotive. One is they were offering to reduce their Section 232 tariffs on cars from 25% to 15%, and then have a carve out for U.S. content. So let's say that's 50%. Bring it down to about 7.5% effective rate in automotive in 2024, the last year before the Trump madness. The average profit margin for the automakers operating in Canada was 6%, and so the problem there is, we were looking at legitimizing tariffs that we are disputing at a level that's higher than the profitability of the companies here. You know, you're not going to sell a $25 pizza for $20 and be in the pizza business too long. Then the other piece was, as we got to the last day and we're talking about, okay, we're reducing the auto 232s from 25 to 15, when the final paperwork started changing hands, the clarification from the American side was, hey, by the way, we don't mean medium and heavy duty trucks. Those are not cars, and those will stay at 25. Well, there's a plant in Oakville for Ford, a plant for General Motors in Oshawa that would be immediately affected, and there are two engine plants in St. Catharines and Windsor.
1: That essentially guts those plants. You can't pay a 25% tariff.
2: I mean, it'd be insane.
1: No. Yeah, it doesn't make any sense. Okay. So going forward, where does that leave you and us collectively from your perspective?
2: Well, look, the companies are involved. The auto parts manufacturers have got an exemption. If you're USMCA compliant, you can ship your parts tariff-free. So we averted the crisis that would have immediately shut down the industry last year. The car companies continue to have a problem. And the problem, at the very least, they're compartmentalizing it as a temporary problem on an impermanent national security tariff that they hopefully can challenge back down to the 60-year functional zero. So that's the way they're compartmentalizing, taking on, according to the Center for Automotive Research in Michigan, $110 billion in tariff hits last year. Mm. The second they become permanent is when the future of the seven assembly plants in this country and the two engine plants in this country have to be decided. So we're still in purgatory. You don't know if you're going to go up or down here. But the next time we sit down, we've got the Prime Minister with more resolve on automotive. We've got the Premier of Ontario who got in the way of a bad deal late last week, who all understand that, hey, if this is an economy-wide, a country-wide negotiation where we have advantages and disadvantages and things that they do need, maybe we can also try to save the same sector that the Americans and the Chinese are fighting for as core to their industrial strategy. The two world's biggest economic superpowers think this is the big leagues, and we need to defend ours.
1: Mm. But this administration doesn't see ours as a part of theirs. That's a fundamental problem, because
2: yes,
1: it is.
2: Yes, but their industry does. Detroit and all the foreign automakers that are manufacturing in the U.S. have repeatedly put on public paper, been at the same hearings that I was invited to in Washington at USTR, gone to the White House, and they're all publicly traded. Their quarterly reports don't lie. They're losing billions, and they've implored the president not to do this. So a lot of this has got to be American heavy lifting that we haven't seen much progress on over the last year, but we may be headed to a different balance after November, maybe that the U.S. auto sector may feel a little bit more emboldened to speak up for themselves or maybe challenge these tariffs in court. We're not in a good place. But we're in a better place than if we had just chosen to surrender that tariff rate. Like I told the premier last week, and we've been counseling the prime minister, you will be the heads of the government when the biggest industry in Ontario closes its doors.
1: Even if November comes and he's weakened, it just doesn't seem to me that they're letting go of this view that that all cars should be built in the United States. I appreciate that's a simplistic argument for a complicated process, but it's already hurt potential for growth on the Canadian side, right? In the last 2 years, like who's going to invest on this side now with this uncertainty overhanging it?
2: Look, Honda said yesterday or 2 days ago, they're not investing anywhere in North America until this thing is settled, and that they're at full capacity and they could grow and they won't invest even in the U.S. if this is what they're at. I'm not one who will tell you that we should wait until after the midterms to see what we can do for Canada. I'm going to be very specific. If he loses Congress, a flipped Congress may choose to reassert its constitutional authority over tariffs and trade. And if it does, then the industry may have Congress as a, the U.S. industry may have Congress as an ally to rescind 232 tariffs that are based on a national security argument. There's no national security argument with Canada. And Ford, General Motors, and Stellantis, the American brands of Stellantis, they wrote off $55 billion last year because of decisions made by this administration. He is demonstrably hurting Detroit as bad as he's hurting Windsor to Oshawa. And maybe people need that little bit of inspiration, knowing that if they go to court at the same time that Congress is reasserting its power and it's through a flipped majority, that might not mean everything for Canada-U.S. relations, but it might mean something for the legitimacy and the continuance of national security tariffs on automotive, steel, aluminum, lumber, everything else.
1: Where would you rate your optimism, pessimism today versus at any other point during the Trump presidency? Trump 2.
2: Listen, when he first threatened us last year, we were all, you know, running for cover. Those were tough days. But we've learned over the last year and a half where some of his pressure points are and where some of his red lines are. We saw him retreat on automotive parts tariffs that we successfully argued together with our American industry partners that would shut down the industry and put 950,000 auto workers at home almost instantly. So we're learning from this fight. We haven't pulled our way out of it, but we are holding our ground. We're not worried about suffering another day, another week, another month, especially if there's a chance to get us back to an even keel.
1: Hopefully it happens. Flavio Volpe from the Automotive Parts Manufacturers Association of Canada. Thanks so much for joining us.
2: Always a pleasure. Thank you.
1: All right.
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8: Great to have you with us. I'm Graham Richardson in for Vashi, who's on assignment in Toronto. The Canada retaliation against the United States. I noticed, for instance, cell phones are on the list, and my son is due for a replacement. So should I do that before September 8th? Probably. 50% is a big hit. Reen Rashid is a trade lawyer with McMillan, and he joins us now on the line. Reenie, thanks for being here.
9: My pleasure. Thanks for having me.
8: Tell me about the specifics on consumer items that are hit by Canada, and in particular, the counter tariffs against the United States. Should consumers be watching that, like my example with the cell phone?
9: I think definitely. In the immediate short term, it's unclear whether the importers or, you know, the ultimate retailers are going to pass on any of those tariff costs to the consumers. You know, for a very high value good, like, you know, if you're buying an Apple iPhone, that is, you know, a significant chunk of change. So you can imagine that if it's a 50% tariff on that, that at least some of that cost is going to be passed along to consumers. For other goods, it really depends whether businesses are going to hold their breath and see if they can, you know, they can absorb that cost versus lose any business, or whether they're going to say, you know, the only way we can remain competitive is to, you know, pass those costs along, because otherwise we're operating on very, very thin margins.
8: And then people go elsewhere if you can. I mean, or they put off that purchase of the cell phone until hopefully things settle down, if they do. People, we were talking in the newsroom the other day about the actual term tariff and how these things are being applied. I mean, simply put, they're basically a charge to bring something into a country and sell it there that's made in another country, correct?
9: That's right. So these tariffs stack on top of, you know, what would be normally considered the MFN tariff, or which is the baseline tariff that you apply across the board to any goods that enter the country. Now, when Canada has a free trade agreement with the U.S., for example, you know, under CUSMA, but, you know, we've got other free trade agreements, then you have a preferential tariff rate, or you've got some exceptions for goods that originate in that other jurisdiction, right? So for U.S. originating goods, you would be bringing them in under a preferential tariff rate. But here, you know, these tariffs are going to apply regardless of that. Except, you know, and part of the reason for this is under the U.S. Section 338 tariffs, which just kicked into force after the trade negotiations broke down, there is no carve out for CUSMA originating goods. So we lost the benefit of CUSMA, and right. Canada is replying in kind.
8: Yeah. And those tariffs, the 338s, have never been used in law, right? It's like a law from the 30s or something.
9: It's a Depression era law. That's exactly right. Yeah. You know, a lot of the tariff mechanisms that the U.S. administration has used have not been tested before. We saw that with the IEEPA tariffs. And of course, when they were tested at the U.S. Supreme Court, they failed that test. But ultimately, it didn't matter because, you know, they just pivoted to a different mechanism to achieve the end result, which is to make it costly to import goods into the U.S.
8: Yeah. What are some of the goods, like, if people look at that list of tariffs on the Canadian side, will they be surprised that they are in various products? Like, are people going to get hit with higher costs for things that they are unaware of because of the tariffs on both sides?
9: I think so. You know, some of the goods are, there's going to be tariffs on cosmetics. There's going to be tariffs on some garment and textile products. There's going to be tariffs on appliances and other manufactured products, you know, and those range from 15% to 50% tariffs. And again, it really depends on whether, you know, wherever it is in that supply channel that you're doing business, are they going to pass those costs along to the next, you know, player down the chain.
8: Mm. Well, I mean, you can eat 5%, but I don't know, you know, 25%,
9: exactly.
8: Like that's a big number. And when I saw appliances on the Canadian side, you know, you think about a renovation, you think about, you know, if you're doing a kitchen or something, I mean, that's, you know, and if it's a full 25% more, there's a lot of appliances that are made in the United States.
9: That's exactly right. And I think part of it, you know, part of the rationale here is they're making it more expensive. And I say that, you know, the U.S. is making it more expensive for U.S. consumers to purchase Canadian products. And the same is going to be the case here with these counter tariffs. And so it's ultimately to try and influence business behavior and consumer behavior. So if you can't purchase that iPhone, maybe you're going to purchase a Samsung. If you can't purchase, you know, one of the U.S. appliances or a U.S. vehicle that you were planning on buying, maybe you purchase something that's manufactured in Canada or finished in Canada instead, or something that's manufactured in the EU. So I think ultimately that's one aspect of it. And then also we have heard from contacts at the Department of Finance, you know, and it is clear in the government notice as well that certain remission programs are still going to be available. So it is possible that Canadian businesses that are importing, particularly if they're not able to source those goods domestically, for example, it's an input and they can't get it from Canada because no one in Canada makes it, then they can access some duty relief. Or if the goods are going to be processed and manufactured further in Canada and then going to be exported elsewhere, there's going to be relief available. So those costs might not be borne by those businesses.
8: That can take a long time, and I know businesses would rather just sell them. Right, I'd rather just not have them. But that's not the. Is free trade dead overall?
9: I don't think so. I think it's maybe a little bit of a rebrand, and I think it's a little bit more fragmented than it was before. I think how we operated a decade ago, and thinking that free trade was just going to follow along the same path, globally, where you've got a continuous reduction of tariffs and of trade barriers, that's no longer the case. But Canada is, entering into more free trade agreements with other countries, and that's going to open up those other markets. But again, that is, you hit the nail on the head. That's going to take time.
8: Yeah. Rainey Rashid, a trade lawyer with McMillan. Thanks so much for being here. Appreciate it.
9: Thanks for having me.
8: All right. So some consumer angles there. When we come back, Pure Politics, our daily debrief panel, we're going to essentially try to figure out what's next, right? And is there a path to something here? Is there any indication that the two sides can get back at it? Eventually, you would think they're going to.
0: 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Canada's top political voices, sharp analysis, and the stories that shape the week. 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CHED Edmonton. From kickoff to final whistle, Edmonton Elks football lives on 880 Chad. 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
11: From the national newsroom of the Canadian Press, I'm Lisa Laporte. Rescue efforts continue in Nepal and China to find survivors in the aftermath of devastating flash floods that hit the border region earlier this week.
12: The death toll in Nepal and Tibet rising to at least 676 as of Saturday morning, with nearly 3,000 still missing, including about 90 Americans, as desperate family members keep vigil while search and rescue continues. This survivor says he didn't think the floodwaters would reach him, but they came at the speed of a bullet, and he was caught in mud. More than 4,400 people have been rescued so far, Nepal's foreign minister saying it's their number one priority. Meanwhile, aid continues arriving to relief centers where many survivors fled to, while others are trying to go back to see if anything is left of their homes. I'm Julie Walker.
11: Meantime, the brother of a Canadian man missing in Nepal with his wife says he feels the Canadian government should press Nepal for answers and more information about missing Canadians. Kaval Shah says Daval Shah and his wife Megha Shah were visiting Nepal from Port Moody, BC, when the flash floods hit on Wednesday, but no one has heard from them since Tuesday. There's been a massive increase in immigration cases in Canada over the last 6 years. In the wake of the COVID-19 pandemic, it has reportedly led to unmanageable workloads at the federal court. Chief Justice Alan Diner says immigration filings started to climb quickly in 2021, with 9,700 cases brought before the court that year. He says the federal court is on track to see upwards of 33,000 immigration cases this year. Ontario Premier Doug Ford says Lake Ontario will always be known as such by Canadians and the rest of the world, no matter what U.S. President Donald Trump calls it. Ford was on hand in Hamilton today for the unveiling of a Lake Ontario sign that bears the words "Now and Always" underneath the name. And an international manhunt is underway after Austrian police say a 200-carat diamond necklace was stolen from a museum in Vienna. Sotheby's auction records show it was sold in New York for $4.2 million back in 2015. Police say the suspect smashed a glass display case with a hammer. Here's Dutch investigator Arthur Brand.
13: Maybe they know they will get arrested. I don't think they are stupid. So it could be like taking one for the family. Like, these people say to the family, we are going to steal this necklace. We will get caught, but you can sell the diamonds. And after 4 or 5 years, we come out of jail and the family is rich. We have seen that more often.
11: Authorities say the necklace was once owned by an Egyptian queen. This is the Canadian Press. In sports, the Toronto Blue Jays opened their new Hall of Excellence today at Rogers Centre to replace the level of excellence behind right field. Former Blue Jays manager and player Buck Martinez was inducted before the start of today's game against the Seattle Mariners. The 77-year-old Martinez also served as a longtime team broadcaster before retiring last fall. The Toronto Tempo will look to shake a three-game losing streak tonight in Phoenix in WNBA action. Paris Saint-Germain forward Bradley Barcola is reportedly headed to Liverpool in one of the big money signings of the summer transfer window. Reports say the clubs have agreed to a deal worth $166 million U.S. In Major League Soccer action, CF Montreal visits Inter Miami, Toronto welcomes New York City FC, and Vancouver is at Sporting Kansas City. From the Canadian Press, I'm Lisa Laporte.
0: From the high-level bridge to the heart of downtown, we're proud to celebrate the city we call home. This is Edmonton's own 880 CHED. 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
14: At this point, it's really difficult to sort of keep track of all the reasons. Apparently, he told a CNN reporter yesterday, who he was asked by a CNN reporter, did you add new conditions at the 11th hour into these trade negotiations? And he said, sounds like something I'd do. And he didn't deny it. So who knows? But whatever. Regardless, we're still trying to figure out exactly what's going on and what it's going to like. Are we going to have talks? I don't know. But Tony Keller is a columnist with the Globe and Mail. And we've spoken to him on the air before. He wrote a great piece yesterday that we saw and thought this would be a good chat. So Tony joins us now. Tony, thanks for being here. I appreciate your time.
15: Great to be here.
14: You made a great point in your piece yesterday. We're talking about this trade war between Canada and the United States for obvious reasons, but this actually may have more to do with China, right? There's a lot of things at play here, and it's really hard to try and figure out what's going on. You think China might be one of the motivators here? Explain to us why.
15: Yeah, so broadly speaking, China's rise, the remarkable industrialization of China over the last couple of decades, including what's been happening in recent years where China's moved up the value chain. They're making more complicated, more expensive, more advanced things and doing it really, really well. It's had an impact on manufacturing across the developed world. The Germans are worried about it. The Americans are worried about it. The Japanese are worried about it. So that helped Trump get elected. I mean, this sense of deindustrialization of parts of the American economy and loss of jobs and manufacturing, you know, that motivated some of his voters. So this whole trade war, if you go back to the roots of it, it's Trump sort of telling American voters, hey, I'm going to get industry back. I'm going to make America industrially strong. And the main target of that was China. But Trump, of course, got into trouble when he tried to push back against China. He tried to levy tariffs on China. It turned out China could really punch back. And so Trump has basically spent all of his time in office. Whenever he's talking about tariffs, he's talking about tariffs on American friends and allies, the countries he ought to be working with. So we're in the crosshairs not because Canada is any sort of an economic problem for the United States, quite the opposite. We're in the crosshairs because we're smaller, and Trump always thinks about punching down rather than dealing with real problems. He just engages in displays of dominance, and that's what we're being hit with right now.
14: We absolutely are. And like you say, we're not alone. I mean, there's other countries around the world that have experienced that. Other countries around the world that have experienced the anxiety of, wait a minute, all our manufacturing is now in China. And as you say, Trump has campaigned and said, we'll get the manufacturing back. And he actually said that when he talked about the new tariffs coming in January, Tony. He said, listen, build in America, there are no tariffs. So it's, I mean, you can call it extortion, you can call it whatever you want, but the strategy is pretty clear. We want to bring it back, and we'll just force you to bring it back if we have to.
15: Trump has made it very clear. I mean, look, his tariff program is very confusing and very inconsistent, but he's consistent about two things. He just loves tariffs as an idea, And he keeps saying, and Howard Lutnick, who just parrots him, keeps saying, we don't understand why Canada makes cars. We don't understand why Canada makes steel. That should just be made in the United States. And he'll list off all sorts of different manufactured goods. And they will act as if Canada's industries were somehow stolen from the United States, which is really upside down. Like, we build cars together. Our steel and our aluminum are used by the U.S. economy, but we buy more goods from the United States than any other country on earth. So our trade relationship with the United States is a very good trade relationship for us. It's also good for the Americans. It actually is win-win. It's just that Trump cannot imagine anything being win-win. He only understands win-lose.
14: So, I mean, what does that mean with the negotiations? Like, we had the Prime Minister say there was no deal there for us. We decided to walk away. When you're negotiating in a situation like that, Tony, can there be a solution? Like you say, I mean, in a reasonable negotiation, you give something, you get something. If that's not happening, how do you try and navigate that process?
15: I think Canada's best hope of reaching a better outcome is domestic pressure in the United States on Trump and the Trump administration. I think our best hope is the fact that a lot of Americans don't understand why, in the name of God, the United States would be attacking its best friend, best neighbor, closest ally. They can't see the logic of this at all, and Trump has been unable to explain any logic to any of this. And look, he is under pressure domestically. He's even got Republican senators and congresspeople trying to distance themselves from this. They generally won't dare to actually criticize him, but they'll distance themselves because many of them are running for re-election in November. I think that's our best hope. I think negotiating at the table people is extremely difficult, as we saw. And look, this is the thing you always have to remember, and I wish the Canadian government would say this more clearly to both Canadians and Americans. We have a trade agreement with the United States. It's a free trade agreement. Almost everything is supposed to move across the border, north, south, and south, north, with zero tariffs. Trump signed that agreement happily and eagerly in 2018, and the U.S. Congress ratified it. It's American law. It's an international treaty. Canada is very happy to respect that treaty. It's the United States that's saying, well, we want to violate it in all these different ways, and we want you to agree to allow us to violate it. That's what these negotiations were about. The United States saying, Canada, we need you to agree to all these violations of the trade agreement that we would like to make.
14: Right.
15: The Canadian government needs to explain that clearly to Canadians and especially to Americans.
14: So I think you're absolutely right. If the Trump strategy is to, you know, make America great again, as we know, and bring manufacturing back and force every other country on earth to build everything in the U.S., will it work, Tony? Like, has he hit on a strategy that actually ultimately might be successful, or is it going to make America great again, I guess, is how you started your piece, right?
15: Right, yeah. It's just going to undermine the prospect of making America more economically successful and powerful. Look, the United States benefits from this partnership with Canada. And you know, the classic example is automobiles. Like, there are no American cars or Canadian cars. There are North American cars. They have parts from both sides. There's a long, snaking supply chain and assembly chain that goes back and forth and back and forth across the border. The result is you got more efficiencies in production. You've also got a bigger market because that market adds in Canada and Mexico. So whether you're building cars or selling cars, and all of them do both, you're actually benefiting from having a bigger North American market. If you slice that market up into smaller pieces, it becomes less efficient. And there's going to be an incredible transition if the U.S. is really serious, which it cannot possibly be, about removing auto manufacturing from Canada and ending imports of cars and car parts from Canada, because there'll then be no exports of cars and car parts from the United States to Canada. Like, the whole, and again, this whole complicated supply chain will fall apart very quickly, and it will just be absolute chaos. And by the way, who will suffer the most? Anybody who manufactures cars and trucks in North America, because their whole supply chain will be destroyed.
14: Well, that's the thing. I mean, Tony, you know, Flavio Volpe has been talking about like that. There are components, and those cars go back and cross the border 8 times in some cases. Yeah. Like, it is one, you know, amalgamated industry. To pull that apart would be an absolute nightmare.
15: Exactly. And look, it'll be bad for us, but it'll be bad for the United States. It'll be bad for Ford, GM, Stellantis, Honda, Toyota. It'll be bad for all the parts manufacturers. Like, there's just, there's no way to do this without incredible cost and incredible pain. And it would be incredible cost and incredible pain that would provide no benefit to the United States, only negatives. There's no logic to this whatsoever. And yet Trump, you know, is...

0: Like, do you think there's a possibility that there will be talks to try and move things along? It doesn't sound like there is right now, at least. Nothing scheduled, and the Canadian team is back in Ottawa. But is there a possibility? Is there something going on maybe behind the scenes? Is progress being made in any way to try and get things back on track? Or are we just sort of stuck in this pattern now? I mean, everybody keeps talking about the midterms in November. Okay, but nothing changes after the midterm. Not like Trump leaves office.
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2: I want to have a chat with Jerome Jessaroli, someone we've spoken to before on this situation before, of course, now with the latest developments. We'll see what his thoughts are. He's a senior fellow at McDonald Laurier Institute and the Center for North American Prosperity and Security. He also leads up the Sound Economic Policy Project. Jerome, thanks for joining us again. Always appreciate your time.
3: Thanks for having me on, Shay.
2: So we've seen a lot happen over the last 48, 72 hours, I guess, with the latest being further threats of more tariffs from Trump and Greer downplaying the... Where do you think we stand right now?

0: Given, you know, is there a prospect for peace here? Are we locked into a full-on trade war? Where do you think we sit?
1: Well, I think that what happened, Trump's announcement, you know, this morning should not have been unexpected. That's what they had threatened to do if Canada had proceeded with their own retaliatory tariffs. I think that we should carry on in a very thoughtful, non-knee-jerk, rational manner. In terms of in terms of the latest threats of the 50% tariffs that would come in January on auto parts and autos that are exported to the U.S., we don't need to respond to that immediately. We can give some time to determine what would be the appropriate type of response. It should be dollar for dollar, and it should be that it would impact the U.S. In the most significant way possible, and signal that while we're willing to negotiate, we are also ready to respond dollar for dollar if necessary.
0: In terms of the decision to walk away and sort of end trade talks, how do you think Canada has done so far in terms of playing what you have characterized as a weaker hand? And I think it is, obviously, right? I mean, we're grossly outmatched in terms of size and scale here. So what do you think about the strategy so far? Did we put ourselves in a spot, or have we played it as best we could?
1: Yeah. Well, we do have a weaker hand, and I don't think that's giving away anything. But we do have trade tools we can use. We are of a significant size, and we are important to the United States. The thing is that we need to play the use the assets we have properly. You know, we can't make too many slip ups given our relative sizes, and that's where I have some concerns of what's occurred to date. The past negotiating concessions that the federal government has made has signaled, in my opinion, has signaled to Washington that threatening Canada leads to concessions, and therefore Washington learns that it will probably be a work of well for them to make further threats in order to obtain further concessions. So, I think that's a significant part of what's been going on. And the other part is the threats that we have, the retaliatory tools, we have not coordinated with the provinces properly on that. I know that there has been discussion with the provinces, but there ought to have been a lot more, actually, to get some sort of agreement on what the provincial leaders would say or wouldn't say that would undermine the federal government's signaling and threat response to the United States.
0: And it seems like we have further divisions within some of the premiers. Not all. I mean, Doug Ford is going with the scorched earth approach. Daniel Smith, hands off, light touch. And then you've got everybody sort of scattered along the spectrum in the meantime. But most saying we support overall the Canadian thing. And I think when you take a look at these latest rounds of tariffs, Jerome, it's pretty targeted. Like they're the 338 allow them to be pretty specific about provincial attacks and targeting some more than others.
1: That's right. The American tariffs that are going to be there in place actually right now, they were quite well thought out divide the country and to inflict as much economic pain on Canada as possible given their sizes. So they were well thought out. So we need to take appropriate actions ourselves to counter those type of threats. And by not having full agreement with the provinces and not coordinating where we can coordinate, well, that really weakens our hands. And when it comes to things like some of the natural resources or energy, it's not a binary we do absolutely nothing, or we go full out on massive tariffs or export restrictions. All you need to get agreement with the provinces is that to ensure that the U.S. thinks that something can still be threatened with some of the natural resources. Mm. Not that it will be, or not that it will be full on, but all you need to do is get agreement that at least we're on the same page, and it is a possibility.
0: Jerome, is there any way of knowing where this might go in the coming days, weeks, and now I guess even months if we do, you know, put any stock at all in the January 1st? You know, the Carney setting the tariff retaliation from Canada not to kick in for a couple of weeks. Is that potentially a window? Where do you see any way for this to move forward from where we are now? And if so, how?
1: There is potential to sit down and hammer out an agreement, either before September 8th or before the end of the year. So, yes, there definitely is time. But that's the problem with these type of trade, I'd like to use the term disputes, because a trade war is rather, ramps up things, but it is somewhat of a trade war. Mm-hmm. There's so much uncertainty as to what can occur. If there is a continued escalation, comes a point where, I suspect there will be great pressure on both sides to say this is getting out of hand and let's take a step back and calm things down. And we actually saw that with the U.S. Had a very short trade war with China earlier on in Trump's term, where they had sequential massive escalation in tariffs, and it got to the point where the numbers were so high and the trade would be so restrictive that it was detrimental to both countries, and it didn't take them long for both countries to step down from that and come to some sort of agreement.
0: Right. Yeah.
1: I mean, I hope it doesn't come to that. I certainly hope that we can get some type of agreement in the shorter term, but that is the problem with these trade wars, that there is uncertainty.
0: Yeah, exactly. And it's been uncertainty right from the beginning, and it looks like it will continue. Jerome, thank you so much for your time today. I really appreciate the chat, sir.
1: Yeah, okay. Thank you, Shane.
0: Thank you. Jerome Jessaroli, Senior Fellow at the McDonald Laurier Institute, Center for North American Prosperity and Security, and leads up the Sound Economic Policy Project. I mean, just on that front, as you heard from Jameson Greer, he says we don't have anything scheduled. J.D. Vance was in Maine this morning, and he said negotiations with Canada are ongoing, and the United States will continue to press for fairness in trade. He said the Canadians came up with a bunch of unreasonable last-minute demands. I think that we should have a deal, but I think we need to send a message loud and clear to the Prime Minister of Canada. Stop taking advantage of the people of Maine. Stop taking advantage of America. It's over. We expect fairness in our trade policy. So when he says negotiations are ongoing, and his lead trade negotiator says there are no talks, maybe that's what Carney meant when he was talking about not a cohesive position from the U.S. side of things, which, again, is the uncertainty and the chaos.
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0: So, there are other considerations to have when we look at what's going on with Canada and the United States, not the least of which is defense. A long shared history of defense. Could this be altered, damaged, setback in some way? I spoke with Richard Shimuka, who's a Hub contributing writer, senior fellow at the McDonald Laurier Institute, who writes about defense policy, about just that this morning. You know, nobody's talking specifically about defense, Richard, given everything that's going on back and forth. But, I mean, we have such integrated defense, and it's, you know, been that way for so very, very long. We hear the Prime Minister talk about the changing relationship, and clearly he's right. I mean, how far-reaching do you think this is in terms of defense? Or is it sort of in a bubble on its own, or will this, you know, that relationship be frayed there as well?
14: So I think there is already the start of a fraying. The problem is that I think the United States and Canada have kind of different views of how to look at defense. So Canada certainly sees everything as being fair game as part of this trade negotiation or trade war, if you want to call it, right? The Carney government is looking at every single lever it can get in order to try to get the best deal, and it's seen defense as part of it. Whereas the United States is a lot different. Security and defense has always been seen as somewhat of a separate area.
0: Yes.
14: Like they may look a bit of having part of a trade, but the U.S.'s sort of view, and this goes beyond just this administration, this is you think about Congress with both Democrats and Republicans. They see defenses. You don't mess with that. Like, you need to fix that, right? And so, and that's what you've seen for well over a decade now. Various administrations say, look, Canada, you need to fix this. This is a big issue. You're starting to become a serious laggard in sort of providing for our common defense because you haven't spent enough. You haven't done these issues. So for quite some time, within the Trump administration, kind of separate from any sort of trade negotiation or any areas, the U.S. government has come to Canada and said, look, these are some things you need to do. This includes putting more aircraft on alert and sort of providing a better sense of where your defense spending plans, because we operate at binational command. No other country has this kind of arrangement in the United States that our senior commanders can command U.S. troops and operate in North America. Nobody has that. So there's a bit of we need to work on this together. And you're starting to see the phrase of that occur because what's going on at the senior political level, the stuff to do with the trade negotiations and the rhetoric and the rancor is starting to affect that. And I think that's starting to become apparent. How far it goes is a good question, because I don't know that the U.S. government has really pushed that hard for some of these demands it has, right? It's not the focus, and it wasn't reportedly what sort of sank the negotiations in the past 72 hours here, but certainly it's something that if you make some bad, make some decisions on this on Canada's side, it can really affect the outcome of the future of North American defense.
0: What kind of decisions do you think are being considered? We hear a lot about the F-35 contract, perhaps. Okay, you pull away from there. I mean, it makes sense. I think a lot of people would say, yeah, why would you want to do that? But that would come with huge risk, right? Like, you've got to be very careful about those decisions that you're talking about, right?
14: Yeah, so I think you can put tariffs up to 50% and then turn them off the next day, right? You can't change programs like this very easily. These are decisions that will have impacts or not. Not even like 5 months. These are 5, 10, 15, 20, 30 years sort of programs, right? And the amounts of monies that are sort of allocated to them, the resources in terms of staff capacity and capability, they don't just turn on a dime, right? So you have to be really careful how you sort of affect this, right? What I think is more problematic, maybe the part that Canadians don't fully appreciate, is that the threat environment, what Canada faces internationally is changing, and it's starting to become pretty sort of threatening and dangerous, especially even in North America. You look at how China and Russia have developed a whole new range of long-range missile capabilities, both cruise missiles and intercontinental ballistic missiles. All those systems will have to fly through Canada, right? And sort of if you think about history, how, way back in before World War II, Belgium kind of pushed back and said, well, we don't want to make sure that we are going to work with France. In the same way, and then you had the Germans go right through their territory. In the same way, you see our adversaries say, oh, this is great. If Canada's not going to provide, adequate defense in this area, this is an easy vulnerability that we can exploit, right? So with that threat environment in mind, right, that if Canada sort of falls away from a lot of these new technologies that the United States has started developing, new programs are for designed for condoms defense, it's going to make the problem of actually defending North America a lot more complex. And these are systems such as new advanced detection radars, space-based radars, stuff like that, they're intended to sort of give a much more better sense of what are the threats coming, how to defend against them. And if we don't really work with the United States on a sort of the level that we have currently been on for the past 70 years, it can very easily turn the situation that we just become a huge vulnerability for operating in this area.
0: I mean, that's the reality that we need to be aware of, is we're in no way capable of saying, okay, we'll go out on our own, right? I mean, that we're doing some good things and there's some positive signs about what we're doing with defense in this country. But at this point in time, I don't know if we're utterly dependent on the United States, but we're at least somewhat dependent on the United States, right?
14: Oh, no. We're utterly dependent on the United States because we barely have a military on. Like, we have a 50-year-old fighter, essentially, that's doing NORAD duty. We have some radars that we're sort of spending on. And the reality is this, and I think this is the important part, as you kind of point out, is that even if we spend 5% of GDP or even like 7 or 10% of GDP, things that are not even on the table, right? We probably still wouldn't be close. Because if you look at our adversaries, we're nowhere near the Chinese economy, right? We are nowhere, you know, we're not going to overspend Russia, who is spending on these long-range cruises, partly because they use a lot of them in Ukraine, but could easily use them, put nuclear warheads on them, and deliver them to Canada or the United States. We're never going to meet that standard. That's just the reality, right? To some degree, this is what Canada faces as a strategic situation. Now, I know, and I'll be honest, like, I am no fan of how the Trump administration operates and been a longtime critic. Like, that's the reality. But, like, even what they're doing is not helping their own security and defense. Absolutely not, right?
0: Mm-hmm. Yeah.
14: But the reality is that we have to look a little past, on at least security defense on this area. We have to look past this administration, because the decision you can make now will affect your ability to defend our territory beyond the next 2 to 3 years of this administration, right? This is stuff that will have effects for 10, 15 years. And so, yes, I get it. We, you know, as a Canadian, we need to be, you know, working on trying to deal with the trade war, the sort of aspects of that. But this, in a way, goes a little beyond that aspect of it, because of the nature of the security that you see.
0: Yeah, bigger picture. Does it sort of fit in the, you know, we've talked about it in a bunch of other ways, being, you know, less dependent on the United States. So working towards that, bolstering our own domestic capabilities and all the rest of this stuff, and understanding that's going to take a very long time. So continuing to work with the United States, sort of a two-track policy here?
14: I think so. But I think there's also a lot of allies. Think about South Korea, right? South Korea sits in a very dangerous neighborhood,
0: yes,
14: right? They face China. They face North Korea, obviously, right? They are looking for places to produce, many cases, munitions and arms that look like American systems, but they want to be able to produce them at large scales. And these are allies of the United States who also feel really perturbed about their situation, right? And they want to produce munitions and other places in locations that are what's called strategic depth, where in areas where maybe their adversaries can't sort of attack them as well, right? And create secure supply lines. Those are countries we can work with easily to produce many of the critical munitions at a scale that would be far beyond what Canada alone wants to produce, right? And help them out and also provide security, right? We need to be looking a little beyond. I know the Prime Minister and has kind of looked at Europe a lot to sort of create a sort of a link. There's other countries out there that are really concerned of what's going on and want to find more allies that we can work with very easily. Will it replace the United States? No, but it certainly will de-risk our situation with the United States and provide more of a sort of stable foundation that we can sort of build our defense economies on and our defense systems. Because the reality is that it's not a binary question between everything and nothing in terms of all defense capabilities. It's always going to be a gray area where we're going to have to provide as much as we can and show that we are sort of a useful partner, because right now we're not providing anything, right?
0: Right,
14: but
0: yes,
14: if we can say that we are going to have, look, we can adequately defend most of North American airspace with our fighters, with the new fighters that we're producing or buying and operate at this really high level of sort of capability, I think it eases a lot of the tension that goes on, again, not just with the Trump administration, but other, you know, even with the Democrats, and say, look, we're doing our fair share. It's kind of hard to go to them and say, we're doing our fair share. He's like, well, no, you're not.
0: Yeah.
14: Right? And so I think you need to have a better story than this on defense, right? That you are actually providing it. Because I think what actually is starting to grate on a lot of, you know, Americans who are very sympathetic, we point back to Afghanistan, which, you know, the sacrifices we made in Afghanistan were profound, but it's like, okay, that's great, but you're not doing anything now.
0: Right, probably couldn't do that again, right, Richard? I mean, realistically, we couldn't do the same thing we did in Afghanistan today.
14: No, and that's the thing, right? So it's always, I know it sounds horrible. It's that, you know, what have you done for me now? That's not to belittle any sacrifice we need to do, we've done. But given that threat environment, given that a lot of national security-minded American folk are looking at how the system's deteriorating, it's like, okay, that's good, but what are you doing now? Right, we need this now. Like, this is important, right? So I think that's a critical realization that more needs to be done going forward. Because if we think about this international system that is collapsing, not just the United States, and the United States is withdrawing, Canada does have to step up to some degree, especially if you're talking about the Europes or in Asia for allies and partners there.
0: Yeah, exactly. Richard, fantastic. Makes such sense. Thanks for spending some time with us today. Really appreciate it.
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0: Right now, there is a petition for the House of Commons for a national indigo alert system, okay? And this sort of would parallel an Amber Alert, which you're familiar with. But this would be for vulnerable children, youth, any adults who have gone missing. And it all comes in response to the horrible story out of Calgary last month, 11-year-old Parker, a young boy with autism who went missing in Calgary and unfortunately was found several days later. He had disappeared and they found his body in a culvert under the Deerfoot Trail in Calgary. it took 3 days for the province of Alberta to step in and issue an exemption and therefore an Amber Alert because it didn't reach the qualifications for an Amber Alert. So now there's a push, and there has been ever since and long before, to be honest, for this Indigo Alert. Stephanie Karras is leading up the Indigo Alert initiative and says it would just bridge a gap for vulnerable Canadians and their families.
1: It's not just for children with autism. It is for any person with a cognitive impairment, basically.
0: So she's hoping you'll jump in and help. Add your signature at commons.ca/petitions. You can find it there.
1: The first thing is getting this Indigo Alert approved, and we're finally live in the House of Commons. So please sign the petition to get this moved into an actual bill.
0: Okay, so if you are a supporter of this, you go to commons.ca/petitions, and you can add your signature to the push to get an Indigo Alert introduced in Canada. Now, listen, it sounds like a really, really good idea, right? So do Amber Alerts, right? If you think about it, an Amber Alert, child is abducted, all hands on deck, all eyes on deck, if you will, everybody's involved. What could be wrong with that? The question is, though, does it really work? Do we even know if it really works? And there's some question around just how much we know and how effective it is. We're going to speak with Jonathan Jari, who's a science communicator with McGill University's Office for Science and Society, who did some writing on this recently and some research as well. So we'll get into that. Jonathan, thanks for your time. I appreciate you joining us today.
2: Well, thank you for having me.
0: So you recently wrote about this, and I encourage our listeners to check it out at thewalrus.ca. But the piece basically says, and I guess we can start here, we don't really have a tremendous amount of evidence, right? I mean, the data around all of this and the effectiveness is, I don't know, would you characterize it as lacking, or do we need to do a better job of analyzing this? How do you see things?
2: It is very much understudied. So when I asked questions in Quebec about this, I was told by our provincial police that they didn't have any sort of data or statistics on hand. When you look at the scientific literature on the effectiveness of Amber Alerts, there's really only one guy and his team who are studying this, and that is Timothy Skip Griffin, who's based at the University of Nevada, Reno. And the studies that he has conducted on this are only using publicly available American data. So, yeah, they're very much is a dearth of publicly available information on this.
0: So in terms of hard data, evidence, lacking, but certainly not emotion, right? I mean, if you just phrase it as, you know, we need everybody jumping in to help save a missing and endangered child, nobody's going to say, well, that's a bad idea, right? So it's got that going for it.
2: Obviously, and I mean, the reason why they're called Amber Alerts is because a young girl named Amber Hagerman in 1996 was abducted by a man. She was 9 years old. She was found dead later on. It is still to this day an unsolved crime. And so you can imagine how the local community would really rally around this and want to make sure that this never happens again.
0: Yeah, for sure. Now, that particular incident in Texas that you mentioned, that involved a stranger abducting a child. That's how we came around this whole concept. And I think a lot of people still envision it as that, which is exceedingly rare. And in fact, when you do take a look at when an Amber Alert is triggered, it's usually a parent, right? Or a relative, is it not?
2: Yeah, so I mean, very often it is a sort of custody dispute.
0: Yeah.
2: And based on Canadian data that we have from 2016, you know, roughly 3 in 5 Amber Alerts that year involved the kidnapping of a child by a parent or a relative. And there were a few more cases that implicated someone who was known to the child, but who was not directly related to them. So this idea that this is always stranger danger is false. I mean, the majority of cases imply somebody that the child knows.
0: Does that make it different? Should we view these Amber Alerts differently? Because it sort of does change the equation that we're trying to solve, doesn't it?
2: Well, I mean, we should talk about what the criteria are for Amber Alerts, right? So it's not just any sort of disappearance from a child. It has the criteria vary slightly from jurisdiction to jurisdiction, but basically the child has to be under the age of 18, has to be known or strongly suspected of having been abducted, so not just missing, but abducted. There has to be sufficient information about the victim, the captor, or the vehicle used, and usually there has to be a risk of serious injury or death. And of course, the argument from law enforcement officials is that when this is unfolding, they often lack the necessary information to make the call of like how much harm is this child under. So, you know, it is very much understandable that you would want to do everything you can, because you just don't know as this thing is unfolding just how much risk this child is under.
0: One of the in reading your piece, one of the things that really sort of struck me was when we take a look at when an Amber Alert is triggered, and even when they're not, but when we talk about abduction and murder of children, that typically happens long before the Amber Alert is ever issued, right? The tragic outcome happens before the public is even alerted, right? So there's a question about how effective it is because of the process involved and the time it takes.
2: Yeah, so a few numbers for our listeners. You know, based on U.S. data, 1 in 4 Amber Alerts have been shown to play a role in successfully recovering the missing child. When we're looking at, that does not mean that the others are not found. In fact, over 95% of kids in the U.S. that are the subject of an Amber Alert are found alive. And so it's not that the 3 in 4 are not. And then when we look at, you know, child murders, there was a U.S. government report that showed that 3/4 of children who are abducted and then murdered are killed within the first 3 hours of kidnapping. And the unfortunate thing is that Amber Alerts are usually issued later than that.
0: Yeah.
2: And the average time that a child is found after an Amber Alert is about 15 hours. And so if that is our concern, then these Amber Alerts are just not being issued early enough.
0: Jonathan, in terms of something that we know is an issue, and, you know, I mean, I sit here and when we have Amber Alerts, or really any alert, emergency alert, I often hear from people who get angry. It's like, well, this isn't even close to me. I mean, there is an issue about how we deploy these, when we deploy these, that we actually sort of sour the public on them, right? That was part of the process here that you found could be an issue with this.
2: It is. I mean, what triggered, you know, my own writing of the article is the fact that we had an Amber Alert in Quebec. A bunch of people got woken up in the middle of the night to look for a car that was very far away from where they lived. And so whenever that happens, 911 ends up getting calls and complaints from people, which is a little bit ridiculous, but you kind of understand why people are getting a little bit annoyed with this. I asked the CRTC, which developed our national public alerting system, why the sound is necessary. They told me to ask Public Safety Canada. Public Safety Canada said, well, we did extensive consultations on this. The noise is intentional, and this Amber Alerts are part of things like tornado warnings, and these are all critical, of critical importance to Canadians. And here in Quebec, they simply let me know that, well, cell phones differ in which ones allow you to block that sound.
0: So, I mean, when we take a look at these Amber Alerts, like I say, the idea is something that most people naturally gravitate to, and I'm sure there will be a tremendous amount of support for the Indigo Alert for the same reasons, right? Because it seems like, well, this just makes sense. But do we need to rethink the way that we do it? I mean, first of all, I think gathering more data would be valuable, right, to find out how effective they really are. I mean, you need the data to work from.
2: I agree. I think that we need more Canadian data because we have almost none. And you know, because Amber Alerts in general, they have been understudied. I think that their effectiveness, based on the data that we do have, their effectiveness has been oversold to us. I'm personally of the belief that we should get a visual alert on our phones, but that the blaring siren is something that we should be able to easily turn off. And the problems with overselling how effective an Amber Alert is that when a parent doesn't get one for their missing child, they may interpret this as having a silver bullet and has been sort of cruelly withheld from them for no good reason.
0: Yeah, when in reality, the likelihood of success would not be overwhelming, even if it had been used.
2: Well, the likelihood of success of finding the child is very high. It's just that based on the data that we have, it doesn't look as if most Amber Alerts are helping find that child. Because, you know, the thing is that police officers don't just sit around once an Amber Alert has been issued waiting for somebody to call it in. They're going to keep on doing the quote-unquote mundane police work of interrogating parents and relatives and looking at camera footage. And that is what, you know, ultimately leads to finding these children.
0: Exactly. In the majority of cases, it's interesting stuff. And I think you're right. Let's start with the data. Let's gather that. A pretty good idea of where we stand. And then we'd have a better idea about how to make decisions. Jonathan, thanks so much for your time. I really did appreciate the chat.
2: Thank you for having me.
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30: From the National Newsroom of the Canadian Press, I'm Lisa Laporte. Foreign Affairs Minister Anita Anand says one Canadian previously believed missing in Nepal after deadly flash floods this week has been confirmed safe. This brings the number of Canadians in the region whose whereabouts are unknown to 31. Meantime, updated figures from Nepal today show more than 3,700 people have been rescued in the aftermath of the devastating flash floods near the border with Tibet. More than 600 people have died. Ontario Premier Doug Ford was in Hamilton today for a special unveiling.
31: Ontario Premier Doug Ford unveiling a giant billboard on the Canadian shoreline, Lake Ontario, now and always, and taking to his social media and to the press to promote it.
32: But just in case President Trump or anyone else forgets, we've set up the sign to remind them it's Lake Ontario now and forever.
31: It's the latest show of defiance by the Canadian official following President Trump's executive order directing U.S. federal agencies to call Lake Ontario Lake America.
33: So this is Lake Ontario in Canada and in the United States. But we're going to make a little change. We're going to call it something different than Lake Ontario. We're going to call it Lake America.
31: After months of tariffs, 51st state threats, and personal attacks on Canadian leaders, the move has been met in Canada largely with ridicule.
32: Long after President Trump is gone, it will still be called Lake Ontario.
31: I'm Julie Walker.
30: Day three of campaigning in Quebec's provincial election brought promises on immigration, transit, taxes, and home care.
7: Party Quebecois leader Paul St-Pierre Plamondon pledged to cut temporary immigration by more than half, arguing recent immigration levels have put added pressure on housing and public services. Meanwhile, Quebec Solidarco spokesperson Ruby Gazal pledged their party will spend $23 billion over 10 years on public transit if elected. Conservative leader Éric Duhaime turned to the cost of living, promising to pull Quebec out of the cap-and-trade carbon market and suspend the provincial fuel tax for at least 5 months. The province's campaign is scheduled to last 39 days, with an election scheduled for October 5th. Don Mitchell, The Canadian Press.
30: A violent gang in Haiti has released 6 children and 7 women days after more than 50 people were kidnapped from near Port-au-Prince.
8: Where I come from, it doesn't matter which end of the car goes around the corner first.
30: And Tom Cruise will reprise his role as NASCAR driver Cole Trickle in the follow-up to 1990s movie Days of Thunder. Cruise made the announcement from Daytona International Speedway today, hours before NASCAR's regular season finale. Anne Hathaway will co-star as a team owner and engineer in the film scheduled for release by Paramount Pictures on June 2nd, 2028. This is the Canadian Press. In sports, week 13 of the CFL season continues today. The Toronto Argonauts are in Saskatchewan tonight to take on the Rough Riders. The Toronto Blue Jays held a pre-game ceremony today to welcome Buck Martinez to the Jays Hall of Excellence. The new hall replaces the level of excellence at Rogers Centre. Martinez is a former Jays player, manager, and broadcaster. The Toronto Tempo will look to shake a 3-game losing streak tonight in Phoenix in WNBA action. All 3 Canadian teams are at play today in Major League Soccer. CF Montreal visits Inter Miami, Toronto welcomes New York City FC, and Vancouver is at Sporting Kansas City. Canadian downhill mountain biker Jackson Goldstone successfully defended his UCI Elite Men's World Championship today. From the Canadian Press, I'm Lisa Laporte.
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0: Yeah, certainly needing to lean on each other as the escalation in the ongoing trade war with the United States taking another level here over the last couple of days. I don't know if you heard this morning. Donald Trump's latest trade salvo, he wants to rename Lake Ontario as Lake America. It's the type of grade one name calling that would get him laughed off the playground. What's next? Trying to wet Willie Dominic LeBlanc? Childish antics have only heightened the resolve of the vast majority of Canadians as we're fighting for values, we're fighting for country, we're fighting for sovereignty. And that means perhaps leaning even further into the Buy Canadian mantra. But how effective will that be in the face of the latest wave of tariffs? Well, we had a survey a few weeks ago from the Canadian Federation of Independent Business, and they found that 2 in 5 Canadian exporters say that their exports will fall under these new tariffs that came into effect 3 days ago. And another 3/4 of those say they're going to lose revenue. A third say a lot of revenue. And so the federal government announcing its fight back strategy today, which included dollar for dollar tariffs in matching what the United States did on the weekend. No doubt that is going to add additional pressure on many companies, especially these small businesses. But the feds say that they've taken steps in an effort to minimize the pain, to make this more of a collective effort going forward and hoping keeping them afloat as we try to get to the finish line on this, wherever that might be. But is it enough? To talk to us about today's news, joined now by a senior policy analyst for the Canadian Federation of Independent Business here in Alberta, Coyote Southwood, with us today. Good afternoon.
10: Thanks for having me today, Courtney.
0: Now, I know it's early days with respect to what the Americans did over the course of the weekend after negotiations with Canada fell apart. Any sense from your members as to how those first few days are impacting their business, their bottom line?
10: You know, we're hearing from members across Alberta and across the country that they're seeing some immediate and significant effects from these tariffs. You know, as you said, 40% of small Canadian exporters are being directly hit by these tariffs, and nearly one third expect the revenue to drop by 50% or more as a result. So definitely a big impact, and I think a lot of business owners are watching really closely to see how Canada's retaliatory tariffs shape up and what the relief measures are going to end up being from the federal government.
0: Yeah, and I do want to get into both of those separately here. Today we found out Canada, as I mentioned, going dollar for dollar in tariffs, countermeasures towards what the United States did on the weekend. Obviously, we've just been talking about exports, but talking about imports or other elements of the trade web that we have. What does the news today mean for small businesses in Canada?
10: Well, today we saw the federal government, put together a new list of counter tariffs. Mm-hmm. That also creates its own severe challenges for many small businesses, who have already done what they can to seek new sources of supply. 50% of small businesses actually import from the U.S., while 20% export. So those retaliatory tariffs are going to be hitting their supply chains pretty hard as well.
0: Now, part of this, of course, is that the Canadian government didn't just want to throw a punch at the United States and let the blowback hit small businesses without any sort of safety net. And part of that is a $7.5 billion aid package that includes new loan programs for businesses, more flexibility for workers to apply for EI. What do you make of this first round of support from the federal government with businesses, small businesses being caught in the net, being caught in between in this trade war?
10: You know, it's unfortunate, Courtney. At first glance, it looks like many small business owners are being served the usual mix of complicated programs. They'll be challenging for small business owners to figure out and use. Our data from last December shows that only 13% of Canada's small businesses were aware of the last regional tariff response initiative, and only 1% applied. So the last program was a failure, and we're really hoping that the federal government updates, what they've put out today to make it easier for businesses to not only apply, but to qualify as well.
0: Yeah, and I mean, when I saw it today, I'm like, great, it's awesome that you guys are doing something about this. But then I think back to, in particular, the whole COVID era and just the difficulty that folks had with jumping through hoops, applying for things, the rules changing left and right. Is this a better system that we have set up, a better aid package now, at least out of the starting gate, than what we saw during that era?
10: We really don't think so. Okay. Right now there's a patchwork of agencies and programs that most businesses have never heard of that are delivering loans to businesses who can't pay them back. So what we're really looking for from the federal government is for them to simplify this, have one program delivered by the Canada Revenue Agency, make it easy for businesses to apply, remove a lot of those barriers, whether it's number of employees or revenue, just making it simple as possible for businesses to get that relief.
0: So if the feds do iron out the wrinkles that you're talking about and make it so that it's easier to walk through the hoops instead of having to jump through them, what's the sense from your members in terms of how long they can keep up with what's happening in terms of this trade war? Because certainly things have escalated over the course of the last 48, 72 hours. Is there that economic resiliency to be able to weather this, or does this have to get taken care of ASAP?
10: We're calling on the federal government to get back to the bargaining table as soon as possible. You know, the impacts really vary between businesses. You could have a business that, you know, sells one product, and if that product is on the list of tariffs, then, you know, you're going to be taking a 50% haircut on your revenue. So depending on the business, depending on the product, you know, they'll have different timelines on how long they can stay viable, but certainly, you know, it has some huge impacts this week, and many businesses, I'm sure, will be looking at, you know, how they can stay open in the coming weeks.
0: Yeah, and just lastly, obviously, we're talking about the border between our two countries. What about the borders between provinces? There's been a lot of talk. In other words, the deal with alcohol here that still feels like it quite hasn't come to fruition, reading some things, but what can, you know, provinces maybe do to try and alleviate what we're dealing with the United States and maybe become a little bit more reliant on what we are as Canadians?
10: CFIB has done a lot of work on getting provinces to reduce internal trade barriers. You know, obviously, we've seen a lot of great work from the provinces on that this year. I think the next step is really harmonizing some you know, labor requirements between provinces, making it easier for labor to move between provinces and go where there's a need. And then, obviously, you know, with the direct-to-consumer alcohol agreement, we'd really like to see businesses start benefiting from that. In a recent survey, our membership, businesses have told us that they haven't really seen any positive impacts on the ground from some of the internal trade progress yet, and we're watching closely to see how that pans out.
0: Well, hopefully, with us digging in our heels as a country and, you know, leaning further into this Buy Canadian mantra, that we'll see some benefit. We'll see some real tangible effort on that file right there. Coyote, I appreciate you coming on and giving us a sense as to what this all means today. I mean, even in the rosiest colored glasses, this looks like a tough pill to swallow for small businesses. And certainly, I know we're going to be doing our part here to make sure that we can keep them afloat amidst this trade war.
10: Absolutely. It's going to be a challenging time for a lot of businesses ahead.

0: into it. So, Coyote, thanks for coming on today. Appreciate it.
1: Thanks a lot, Courtney.
0: There you go. Coyote Southwood, the Canadian Federation of Independent Business, reacting to news out of Ottawa today.
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4: You know what? Enough with the tariff talk. Let's take a break and hone in on something that's uplifting and good for the soul. Let's focus on Alberta separation? Really? That's our kicker story today, Layla? Whose idea was it?
5: I think it was the CDRC, CRTC.
4: It was actually my idea. Yeah, I'm to blame for this. It's okay. You can point the finger my way.

0: Yeah, thanks for that. Anyway, Jeffrey Rath, you know the name. You know he's the lightning rod at the center of the sovereignty debate, with some folks in the pro-separation tent wishing he would just go away because they feel he's been an anchor to the cause. And it's unlikely that a new investigative report from the team over at Global News is going to help his cause. And so to do a deep dive into this and follow a very interesting money trail, joined now by National Enterprise reporter for Global News. Welcome to the show for the first time, Ashley Stewart. Thanks for coming on today.
1: Well, thanks for having me. How are you?
0: I'm doing well, and this was quite the read with my coffee on a Monday morning. Thankfully, I didn't have to read the thousands upon thousands of pages of documents that you and your partner Charles did with respect to this. But we'll get into that in a moment. Just a quick refresher for folks at home who might not remember exactly which accusations have been levied against Rath that have led to the court battles he's facing. Maybe just a 101 on that.
1: Yeah, sure. This is actually the latest story in quite a series of stories that we've been focusing on Rath. Basically, he's made his career as a lawyer representing First Nations, and he is now kind of being he's found himself at the kind of center of this battle with a lot of the First Nations that he once represented for overcharging them for legal fees or allegedly misappropriating money on these like legal fees. He was ordered at one stage to return $8.5 million to one First Nation. And right now, the latest on this story is that it looks like he may have bought $8 million worth of gold bullion with that money. So, yeah, there's two escalating court fights with two First Nations who are arguing that he has allegedly spent their money without telling them.
0: Okay. Well, the gold bullion thing was certainly one of the elements of your investigative work that perched my eyebrow this morning. Walk us through what you found in addition to that, because there's also this talk about this company in Delaware, and it on the surface it feels a little bit like it could potentially be a shell game of some sorts.
1: Well, we're not going to draw any inferences or anything like that. But yeah, what we do know is that Mr. Rath was involved in a court action from the Tall Cree First Nation, who alleged that he overcharged them on legal fees by millions of dollars. He charged them, I think, if I recall, $11 million. And he was later ordered to give $8.5 million of that back to their trust. Court documents that we have uncovered in this battle and financial records show that he, instead of returning that money to the trust, he deposited it into an account for his professional corporation, and that same day bought $8 million of silver gold bulls. So we have asked Mr. Rath what the purpose of that was. He did not reply. He said that these matters are before the courts. He also, on that same day, he purchased a $500,000 bank draft in his name as well. And so the First Nation is alleging that that money was supposed to go to the trust, whereas Rath is, I mean, he's really yet to answer any questions about what was going on there.
0: Yeah, and again, as you say, nothing's been proven in court at this point. It's just a lot of interesting money management and a lot of interesting timing as it pertains to some of the allegations against him. And just to clarify, you've reached out to him multiple times on this to try to get clarification, and essentially you've gotten nothing more than a few words and a statement back, right?
1: Yeah, I mean, one of the times I reached out to ask him if he would comment last week, he said, leave me alone. So I think that this is very much the line. But also, Rath, he has said that these matters are before the courts. He's basically leaving it up to the judge to make that decision on whether or not this was appropriately used or not. I mean, Rath says that the trust agreements in question allowed him to charge legal and administrative fees. However, these First Nations are arguing that might have been okay should they have been, you know, tens of thousands of dollars rather than millions.
0: Yeah. So, obviously, you know, we don't know what his motivations are. That has not been proven. That has not been put explicitly on the record. But you did talk to some legal experts to get a sense as to how common something like this might be and some of the thought processes in that. So what were you able to glean from that expertise in terms of, you know, what could be happening here?
1: Yeah, I mean, so you mentioned it before about the fact that it's not just this $8.5 million refund. We also found a $10 million collateral mortgage in his and his wife's name. We found a company in Delaware that has a broad security agreement over all of his current and future assets. So there's definitely some question marks there that we can't, I mean, we're not getting an answer from Rath, right? So we have had to go to these experts. We asked some mortgage experts who kind of said that this mortgage could be used for a legitimate reason, or it could be used to thwart creditors. I mean, Rath has now found himself in a bit of financial trouble with these First Nations. This Delaware company certainly raised some eyebrows. In Delaware, you don't have to disclose who the owner of a company is. You can, you know, you can start a company by clicking a button on a website. So and at the end of the day, that kind of opaque ownership structure means that we don't know who owns this company. We don't know why they're sending Rath money. We don't know why they have this security agreement over all of his assets. Yeah. We're gonna be able to kind of, unless Rath like talks to us, we're not gonna know anything until this court case gets further along.
0: Yeah, well, if you're listening, Jeff, by all means, you can give us a call today, 780-451-8800, if you want to, you know, chat, answer some of these questions. So I guess, you know, where do things go from here, Ashley? Obviously, you know, this was stuff that was all filed. You guys have sifted through it. You've looked through it. And, you know, when are we maybe going to get some answers on all of this?
1: That is the question. This is an ongoing court battle. Both First Nations are continuing to file court actions against him. There's other ones that are going on. I mean, an investigation I did a few weeks ago found that he's also facing a three-week trial against one First Nation who is alleging that he overcharged some legal fees as well. So this is going to be, and that's not happening until early 2027. So this is an ongoing thing that's going to be, I guess, played out through the media, played out through the courts for at least the next year.
0: Yeah, and of course, certainly you never know what's going to happen next if more stones get unturned, given, you know, a pattern of behavior that seems to be emerging here. Well, Ashley, I got to say, it's no easy task to have to go through the mounds and mounds of information to you and Charles Rusnell did on this report, but certainly an important bit of information if, you know, folks online are any indication on this topic, and certainly with Jeffrey being an important part of the conversation about this province's future, it's vital that we have this information. So thanks for the good work, and thanks for coming on today and walking us through what you uncovered.
1: Yeah, no worries. There's more to come, so stay tuned, I guess.
0: All right. Well, we'll pull you back in on round two and three and four.
1: Sounds good.
0: There you go. It's Ashley Stewart. She is a national enterprise reporter for Global News. Yeah, she's part of a team that did a deep dive, an investigative dive, into a money trail, the winding money trail that Jeffrey Rath has created in the wake of his multiple court battles. And definitely, if you have not had a chance to read that, head on over to globalnews.ca and take a
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0: Canada and Mark Carney essentially over the weekend telling the United States that they could go their own way as they didn't much care for some last-minute language that was added to a potential deal. And the flames of the rhetoric have reached epic proportions today with all sides pointing fingers at each other. And this was fascinating to me, and we'll get into the economics of it in a moment, but it's interesting because I'm trying to frame this. I'm trying to get myself into the head of both sides of this equation in as honest an assessment as I possibly can. And I ask myself, what are we fighting as Canadians? What are Canadians fighting for? And what are Americans fighting for, right? And you take a look at this deal that, you know, potentially could have stepped on Canadian sovereignty when it comes to cultural institutions, when it comes to our ability to make deals around the globe, you know, potentially giving first right of refusal to mineral sales to the United States. And here's the thing, you know what? It's pretty clear what we're doing. We're defending our sovereignty, our pride, our morals, our values. Even if a nation we don't see eye to eye 100% on everything, you know, maybe as Canadians, I think that, what, 98%? We agree on 98% of things. And that's what binds us. This is about standing up for our sovereignty, our ability to do things our own way. And what's the United States fighting for? To make Donald Trump not look like a withered old pumpkin who naps too much and has only learned that the word dumb has a B on the end? We are fighting for values. They appear to be fighting for a single ego. I get it. I want cheap milk for my kids. My kids are calcium fiends. You know, maybe we do need to talk about the dairy cartel. But, you know, what's Trump fighting for? More expensive beer cans for Americans? Anyway, I digress. Donald Trump, of course, his rise to fame from real estate dude to president of the United States can be obviously tied to his reputation as a deal maker. You know, he penned a book on the topic, The Art of the Deal, except well, he actually didn't write the book at all. It was ghostwritten by journalist Tony Schwartz. And in fact, there's no indication that Donald Trump has ever read the book that bears his name. And that might explain why we're in the predicament we are in today, as Canada did walk away from the deal with the U.S. that it said was changed at the last minute. And now we've vowed to put in our own retaliatory tariffs on September 8th, which Trump responded to today by threatening auto tariffs in January. No idea what March will hold. We could talk about all the political noise all day, and we will, because I know you guys got thoughts, but I want to take a closer look at what this stalemate means for our wallets, our jobs, and our future economic prospects. And to help us do that, a guy who knows his calculator inside and out on this stuff, Concordia University economics professor, friend of the show, Marshall Lander, with us. Good afternoon, sir.
12: Hello.
0: All right. So let's just kind of walk through the layers of this onion in terms of what it means for us from a dollars and cents perspective. We've talked about what these U.S. tariffs, this initial wave of 50% tariffs means. Just give us a sense again real quickly what this will mean for mom and pop, the average Canadian out there.
12: So the tariffs are going to apply to about $20 billion worth of Canadian exports. And so for perspective, we export about $1 billion a day to the U.S. So if you look at $20 billion, that's a little less than 3 weeks' worth of exports that are affected. If the counter tariffs come into play in a couple of weeks, that's going to be on $20 billion worth of imports, because the Prime Minister said it's going to be dollar for dollar. And we import about $1 billion a day from the U.S. So all told, it's not a huge portion of what we export to the U.S. And of course, we export and import so much more from so many other countries. So this is not a deal breaker for the Canadian economy. But of course, the sectors that are affected, jobs are at stake, and counter tariffs are going to be inflationary. And it is going to take some percentage points off of GDP. And so all of a sudden, we could be having a conversation next time I'm on about whether we're in a recession or not.
0: Indeed. Is there a sense, I mean, obviously, we talk about how, you know, we throw out the 50% number and how that in and of itself seems big. But, you know, when you dial it down to the impact on a daily basis, it's not quite as big. Do we have a sense as to what this might mean in terms of inflation overall for us?
12: Yeah, so it's probably going to come more through the counter tariffs than the actual tariffs themselves. Yeah. A lot of the data so far through the first 18 months since Liberation Day has suggested that the majority of the tariffs that Trump has been placing on Canada and the rest of the world is landing disproportionately on the American consumer, not the upstream producer. So the inflationary impact is going to be if we decide to retaliate with counter tariffs. And that's why, time and again, I've been saying I get the anger aspect. I get the desire for blood and let's go get him and teach him a lesson. But that cost is mostly going to fall on us, not on the U.S.
0: All right. Yeah. And I mean, if you go all the way back to the Bible of economics, Wealth of Nations, right? You got Adam Smith basically saying tariffs overall are bad. It can only be should only be used as a crowbar against a hostile partner. Coming into modern day, talking about another Smith, Danielle Smith, premier here in Alberta, basically cautioning against tariffs, retaliatory tariffs from Canada to the United States, arguing that there's a better path forward, that this won't be effective. What's your sense in terms of the tariff plan that Canada is musing about on September 8th? Can it be an effective tool against a hostile partner?
12: Well, I'm going to give you credit. I think that's the first time I've ever heard it. Adam Smith and Daniel Smith connected to each other. Adam Smith was right. I'm not so sure about Daniel Smith. The argument that Alberta is putting forward against the counter tariff measure, of course, is because Alberta has mostly been spared from the initial wave of tariffs. And so, I'm an Albertan. I understand the importance of the oil and gas sector to our economy. And I understand that you don't want to raise Trump's ire by getting him so riled up that all of a sudden oil and gas gets subsumed into some tariff retaliation conversation, right? Because if Canada goes with counter tariffs, it's not going to stop there. And he's already indicated that there's more tariffs to come on January 1, so we can set the clock now for 4 months from now. I think that if you're going to use counter tariffs, if you're going to insist that this is the way to try and bring them to the negotiating table, you really have to target those marginal Republicans that are holding the balance of power in Congress and find whatever businesses are in their particular constituencies and hammer them hard. We talked about this 6 years ago with going after Kentucky bourbon to try and wake up Mitch McConnell from his deep sleep and say, hey, can you go grab the reins there of the president and tell him what he's doing is wrong? I'm not sure that that sort of thing would work now. I think that what we've seen is that Trump is perfectly content to walk away from trade deals. And even when he's looking to try and negotiate a trade deal, it doesn't seem that the final text really is the final text. Otherwise, what are we talking about here? We have a free trade agreement that he signed 6 years ago that he doesn't even seem to want to adhere to.
0: What about, I guess, you know, this notion that we can only play hardball so much because Canada, you know, 74% of our trade is with the United States. I think I was, it's under 20% going the other way, I think, on the math on that. You know, Carney talks about other deals all the time today, talking about he wants to strengthen ties with the European Union coming up this fall, for example. You know, how much is the rest of the world? How much of that can that be a safety net for us? Or are we just going to have to, you know, wise up to the fact that we're always going to be beholden to the U.S. in a significant way, you know, whether it's 74%, 7%, whatever the number might be?
12: Yes, I wouldn't say beholden, but yes, we're always going to be tied to the U.S. They are the world's largest economy, and they're in our backyard. Like, there's just no escaping geography. And so, you know, if you think of the gravity pull that that economy has on us, it's impossible to escape their orbit. If you take the U.S. out of the picture, remember that Canada then becomes a waterlocked country from sea to sea to sea, as we're fond of saying. And so to come up with a deal with Europe or Asia or anywhere else, even Mexico, you now have to negotiate one of those three oceans. And that's going to add a huge cost then to Canada to try and reach those markets and be competitive when you have this large transportation cost. Now, you mentioned the EU. We do have a free trade deal in place in principle with the EU. And that's been held up for years by European parliaments that don't want to sign it into existence because they're upset too about Canada's insistence on adhering to supply management. And so when every federal leader, that includes Pierre Poilievre for anybody in Alberta that thinks that, hey, this is just a liberal thing, every one of them said this is a red line that none of them are prepared to cross. And unfortunately, might be good politics for all the federal leaders, it is bad economics to insist on sticking to supply management. This is one area where Trump actually has a point. And if Canada were willing to compromise on that, I'm not saying they would have a deal with the Americans right away, but it might allow us to get that deal with the EU and maybe pivot a little bit away from our connections to the U.S., at least for now.
0: Just under a minute here. I'd like just real quickly, what's your sense? Who needs a deal more at the moment? Not necessarily politically, but economically. Who probably is a little bit more pressed to get pen to paper on this?
12: Trump needs it because it's his only chance to be able to try and claim some sort of victory over the economy in the midterm elections. Canada needs it because free trade is the best trade and there's no substitute for it. And so we've met the textbook definition of a small open economy. There is no amount of tariffs that's going to help us. It's only going to hurt us. So I think both sides have an equal importance in getting it done just for different reasons.
0: All right. Well, certainly hoping that cooler heads prevail. There were no cool heads out there today, judging by social media and Doug Ford's commented about his ASS. Hey, Masha, I appreciate you coming on and breaking down the numbers for us and putting through this through an economical lens.
12: Anytime.
0: There you go. Masha Lander, economics professor over at Concordia University.
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0: 880 Chad. When Italian friar Alessandro della Spina of Pisa. Yeah, I mean, do we expect this is where the conversation was going to go? When Alessandro della Spina of Pisa created the first pair of spectacles at the end of the 13th century, he likely did not envision his product would take the turn that it has some 700 plus years later. Certainly, as we know, you know, using normal glasses, that's so passe. No. After false starts with many products like Google Glasses back in 2013, smart glasses have actually started to gain a foothold, or an eye hold, maybe? I don't know. But the tech has shown its seedy underbelly, a problem that has really opened people's eyes to privacy violations. And now one country is lashing out against the eyewear. And to talk to us about where we're at with this, joined now by our technology and lifestyle expert, Andy Barrar, with us this afternoon. Hey, Andy, how you doing?
1: I'm good, Courtney. How are you?
0: I'm doing good. And I'll tell you right now, I am still incredibly leery of smart glasses myself. I'll be completely candid. I don't even have an Alexa or a Google at home because I'm worried they're spying on me. So I'm a conspiracy guy. But here's the thing. Let's talk about the, I guess, the fact that, you know, unlike in 2013 when Google tried to kick this stuff off, to kick off the smart glasses market, it really is taking off now, right?
1: It is. And the reason why is because you have another big tech company, Meta, that is really pushing this. And they partnered up with Ray-Ban to create what's called these Meta smart glasses. Yeah. And there is an amazing amount of tech inside of them. Like you mentioned, they have built-in cameras, but they also have microphones, speakers, and AI assistants inside of it. And Mark Zuckerberg really envisions smart glasses as being, you know, what smartphones are right now. And he thinks that in the future, this is how we're going to interact with artificial intelligence, that we're going to have a heads-up display, and then we're going to be talking to our glasses, and our glasses are going to give us information on the display. The big issue is, and this is what we've seen already since they've been rolled out, is people are being filmed without their consent in public. And a lot of these, videos are going up on social media. And so people are finding that they're on social media because somebody that they were conversing with was wearing one of these smart glasses and they had no idea that they were being recorded. And that's why a lot of countries are taking a really hard look at this as it starts to roll out and become more mainstream.
0: Yeah, and we'll get to that just in a moment, but you make reference to people finding out that their images, their likeness, their video is online. And that's prompted some lawsuits against Meta, right?
1: It has. And Meta's strategy is very interesting, Courtney, of how they're kind of rolling this out, because they're going right to the celebrities like the Kim Kardashians of the world and trying to get them to wear it and say how cool it is. Also, athletes, they're getting athletes to wear them and to kind of give them from their perspective. And they want other people to kind of say, oh, you know, so-and-so is wearing them, so they must be cool. But as you mentioned, you alluded to Google Glasses, which came out in 2013. Mm-hmm. I was around back then. I was at tech shows and I saw people wearing them. We used to call them glass holes. Nobody wanted to be around them because you didn't know if you were at some cocktail event, if that person you were talking to was secretly recording you, and you would have to, you know, be careful of what you're saying, because it's next thing you know, it could be on the internet. And that's what's happening to a lot of people. There are men who are becoming like pickup artists and trying to pick up women online or in real life and then posting that online, and then they will find out from their friends saying, I saw you on TikTok, some guy was talking to you and such. And that's where those lawsuits are coming from.
0: And certainly Meta has said, hey, we recognize this is an issue, we are working to address the concern, but that is not happening at a speed that is sufficient for, let's say, the country of Norway, which has decided that it is going to start regulating these devices and to look at what steps it needs to take in order to, you know, take the reins on this, right?
1: That's right. And what Norway is really taking a close look at is there's a lot of speculation that Meta has figured out facial recognition technology already inside of these smart glasses. They haven't rolled it out yet, but Norway is trying to get ahead of this, saying, you know what, we're going to take a hard look at this, and we might ban features like facial recognition, because that is where we're going to draw the line. You know, it's one thing to, you know, be recorded without your consent in a public place. And, you know, if you look at Canadian laws, Courtney, you know, there's an expectation that you can be recorded in public places. But most of the time, you're going to know you're being recorded because someone's got a smartphone or a video camera. Mm-hmm. That's the issue with the smart glasses, is you don't know. Meta will say, we have a light on that starts lighting up when it's starting to record video. But there are stickers that people can buy to hide that light so that you can have a conversation with somebody. Say you work in a retail store, you're helping a customer, and the customer is wearing these glasses. You would have no idea that you're being recorded in your workplace. And so that is where it gets tricky, because there are places, public places, where you're not expected to be recorded, like bathrooms, changing rooms, you know, at the doctor's office. And that's why Canada needs to take a very hard look at this, especially if it becomes more mainstream.
2: Indeed. And the thing that you mentioned, right, is just taking a little piece of tape and covering up that light on the glasses, right? Because people are always going to be trying to find ways to hack the system, to game the system, and to ensure that they can keep on doing what they're doing here. Are we always going to be catching up on this, or is there a way for us to regulate this and put this to bed once and for all?
1: Well, this is the problem, is technology always happens faster than regulation, you know, and but Canada has some very, very stringent privacy laws. So the question is, who is going to regulate this? It could be the Privacy Commissioner of Canada. It could be at the provincial level at their privacy regulators, or it could be at the federal government. But I think they really do need to take a look at this, because in the U.S., a lot of people are using this. Content creators love smart glasses because it's very, very easy to create content. And so it's starting to go mainstream. It's becoming more and more commonplace, and the price is going down as the technology inside them go up and there's more and more AI features. Mark Zuckerberg is all in on this. So we, you know, as a country, really need to take a hard look. And if we're going to allow it, we might say things just like Norway, saying, okay, we can allow this, but we want to make sure that there are more privacy controls, especially when it comes to facial recognition, because that is a slippery slope. Could you imagine somebody can just look at you and then pull up your like Facebook profile just from your face? Like, that is, I don't think Canadians want to live in a society like that. That's really another level.
2: Yeah, no, that's some Philip K. Dick Minority Report stuff you're talking about right there. And the thing too that we got to remember is that you know, we're talking about smart glasses, but there's already smart pins and other things that are even smaller and more inconspicuous than the smart glasses.
1: Yeah, Apple has just announced their new AirPods. You know, they're going to have more and more technology inside of the AirPods. But, you know, these smart glasses actually do have some good features. You know, they can benefit people that have accessibility issues. You know, if you need navigation or hands-free photography and video, if you want to take pictures while you're on vacation. But it's a slippery slope because there's so much technology inside of these smart glasses. You know, Google Glasses showed us back in 2013 that society wasn't ready for it. The question is now, here in 2026, are we ready as a society to have everybody wearing these glasses? And if they do become mainstream, every time you see someone wearing glasses, you're going to have to look very carefully to see if you can see a light or a sticker that's covering that light.
2: And then, of course, you got that whole issue of like, wait, why is he looking at me weird? If I've just got normal glasses, it's like, wait, what's going on? Do I have something on my face? Right?
1: So, or you might have public events where everybody has to take their glasses off, you know, for private events. You know, it went from smartphones. You know, you got to put your smartphone away.
2: Jack Black, right? Or Jack White, rather, with his ban.
1: That's right. Yeah. That's right. Yeah, concerts. You can imagine that in the future. Comedy shows. Huh. No glasses inside comedy shows because that could be all recorded.
2: Oh, man. Well, it's, you know what, again, yeah, it's trying to walk that that tightrope and find the right balance on this stuff that can both obviously be a great benefit to society, but also have a brutal, seedy underbelly, as I mentioned. And certainly not the last that we've heard of this, and I imagine at some point Canadian politicians will pick up the mantle on this, and we'll definitely talk about it then. Hey, Andy, it's always good to talk and shop with you, my friend.
1: My pleasure, Courtney, anytime.
2: There you go. What do you guys think about these glasses? They kind of give me the creeps. I totally hear the benefits on this. I totally think that altruistically, if we could just all abide by decent common sense, by decency, by humanity, that these could be a benefit. But as you hear, there are some sickos out there doing what sickos do. And so we have to regulate it.
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17: From the National Newsroom of the Canadian Press, I'm Lisa Laporte. One of more than two dozen Canadians missing in Nepal since deadly flash floods hit the border region near Tibet this week has been confirmed safe. Foreign Affairs Minister Anita Anand released this statement today confirming the news, though no other details about the person were provided. The statement says there are now 31 Canadians and permanent residents missing in Nepal. Meantime, flood survivors are reaching safe areas as families await news of nearly 3,000 2,000 people who are still missing.
18: The death toll in Nepal and Tibet rising to at least 676 as of Saturday morning, with nearly 3,000 still missing, including about 90 Americans, as desperate family members keep vigil while search and rescue continues. This survivor says he didn't think the floodwaters would reach him, but they came at the speed of a bullet, and he was caught in mud. More than 4,400 people have been rescued so far, Nepal's foreign minister saying it's their number one priority.
19: The government of Nepal has mobilized all available resources and efforts in its disposal for search, rescue, relief, and recovery operation.
18: Meanwhile, aid continues arriving to relief centers where many survivors fled to, while others are trying to go back to see if anything is left of their homes. I'm Julie Walker.
17: It's day three of the election campaign in Quebec ahead of the scheduled vote on October 5th. Parti Québécois leader Paul St-Pierre Plamondon's plan to cut temporary immigration in the province by half if elected has drawn criticism from his rivals. They're accusing him of making immigrants in Quebec bear the blame for problems in public schools and for putting the province's labor shortage at risk of worsening. St-Pierre Plamondon says the Parti Québécois would never blame people who became Quebecers, but blames the CAQ and the federal government for strains on public services. BC Premier David Eby has called a by-election in a riding where the embattled leader of the BC Conservatives is set to run. A statement from Eby's office says voting day in Abbotsford, Mission is set for Saturday, September 26th.
20: Never touch the buttons.
17: And Star Wars, The Mandalorian and Grogu is set to start streaming next week on Disney+. Jon Favreau's film follows Pedro Pascal as Din Djarin, who embarks on a high-stakes mission along with his young apprentice, Grogu. The movie failed to make a major impact at the summer box office. This is the Canadian Press. In sports, the Calgary Stampeders beat the Hamilton Tiger Cats 28-23 in CFL action today. Meantime, play between the Toronto Argonauts and Saskatchewan Roughriders is just getting underway. The Toronto Blue Jays held a pregame ceremony to welcome Buck Martinez to the Jays Hall of Excellence today. The new hall replaces the level of excellence at Rogers Centre. Martinez is a former Jays player, manager, and broadcaster. The Jays went on to edge the Seattle Mariners 4-3 this afternoon. In Major League Soccer, CF Montreal visits Inter Miami tonight. Toronto welcomes New York City FC, and Vancouver is at Sporting Kansas City. The Toronto Tempo and Phoenix Mercury play tonight in WNBA action, and McLaren is locking up defending Formula One world champion Lando Norris to a contract extension. From the Canadian Press, I'm Lisa Laporte.

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1: Before we get to our guests, just going through some of your texts about the e-bikes and the e-dirt bikes. Some people asking, talking about insurance. Who's paying for these injuries that they cause to others? And we're going to discuss that a little later on, of course, with the lawyer that we have joining us just after 5 o'clock to talk about that. Gord suggesting that maybe we need to give these riders a place where they can ride legally, like a racetrack or a dirt bike track or something that can get some of these kids off the roads and off the pathways and get them into places where they can actually enjoy the ride, which certainly makes sense. I think considering the amount of green spaces we have here in Calgary, why not put in a bike track, a dirt bike track for e-bikes? It just, to me, it seems like a no-brainer, and I think that would probably resolve some of the issues, on top, of course, of getting some of these registered and regulations that would need to be in place. All right, let's switch gears just a little bit here and talk about the future of work, because no one can predict the future, but we can certainly look at trends and events and make some pretty good guesses. And right now, the rise of AI has been one of those trends and events that gives us a little bit of clarity as to where things might be heading, particularly on the job front. Now, we know AI is having a huge impact, and it's reshaping the job market faster than most of us can plan for. And from an educational standpoint, it means students aren't being properly prepared for a workforce dominated by AI and the jobs that will exist within the next 25 years. Andrew Lowe is the CEO at Embark. It is a Canadian-based digital education savings and planning company. Embark has put out a report in partnership with Angus Reid that finds only 20% of Canadians think our kids aren't being properly prepared for the jobs we'll see in 2050. And Andrew is on the line, joins us this afternoon. Andrew, thank you for joining us.
2: Thank you for having me on the show.
1: Looking at the report that you put out, that Embark put out, only 20% of Canadians think we're preparing kids properly for the jobs of 2050, which I think begs the question, what are we getting wrong here?
2: Yeah, no, a great question. And the reason why we did this survey with Angus Reid was to understand what are parents' sentiments around directing their kids to post-secondary at the moment. And so, the parents are thinking that, they're going to direct their kids to the trades. And for the first time in a while, we have seen like the parents are thinking, 50% of parents are thinking, well, we're going to help the kids get into trades is the best way for the future and to be prepared, because they can't connect the trades with AI at the moment, right? They're not seeing that AI can take away the jobs of the trade. So from a standpoint of, whether the education system is getting it right or wrong or not, I'm not sure, but this is how, parents are starting to prepare. But at a very close second, it is still that four-year university professional degree that they're guiding their kids towards as well.
1: I think about when I was in high school and I had to make the decision where I was going to go, whether it was going to be college or university. Fortunately, my parents never pressured me one way or the other, but I know a lot of my friends had parents who were like, you got to go to university. That's the safe path to a good career. But really, I think it's really time to rethink that advice, isn't it?
2: Yeah, and I think one of the things that parents really need to think about is providing their kids with options, right? Because we can't predict the future. We can't predict whether the education system is going to, prepare the jobs 10 years from now, 15 years from now, 20 years from now, right? Like, who knows? And so one of the best thing parents can do is provide them with options. And I do this every day. I help parents save for their kids' post-secondary education. Whether it's trades, university, colleges, it's still going to matter. And we did this study to help understand, what are parents going to want to save for, right? And
1: right.
2: So when you have enough money, that means that the kids can choose whatever path they wish on the future, wherever the future is trending, right? And so we want families to not be worried about finances and sending their kids to post-secondary. The other important point I want to make is When parents start saving for their kids or even thinking about preparing, they should get their kids involved, right? Tell them what they're thinking. Tell them that, you know what, we believe in you. We think you're going to have a great career. We're saving for your education today. And so you can start dreaming about whatever you think you might want to be. You know, today, even with AI, it's no different. I mean, kids are, you know, today they think about being a doctor, tomorrow a computer scientist, whatever, and they're going to keep changing their minds. I think that's going to happen in the foreseeable future. Mm-hmm. And being prepared and not having the financial worry is probably the most important thing.
1: So should parents at this point be saving for a university education, or should they be saving for, to me it seems like they should be saving for flexibility, like you said, whether it's college or university or trades, or maybe even something that doesn't exist yet. Is that what parents should be doing when it comes to saving for their child's education? Just be ready to be flexible?
2: Absolutely. I think that's the key. Be ready to be flexible. And of course, I always advocate the government-sponsored program called the RESP, Registered Education Savings Plan, where if you contribute, you automatically get a 20% contribution or grant from the government. I don't know any investment vehicle that when you contribute money, you're guaranteed to make 20%. When you invest that properly, you could save up to $100,000, and that's a lot of optionality for your kids, whether it's trades, university, or colleges, that's going to work.
1: We talk about AI and the rise of AI, and it really is going to change and reshape the job market in the years to come. How important do you think it is, Andrew, for parents to be teaching their kids to be good at AI? Because is that something parents should be considering? Should they look at it and say they should at least be educated enough to understand how it works?
2: Yeah, I think so. Hey, look at, you know, right now parents are thinking about trades, right? I had talked about that earlier. But the reality is AI is causing growth in many of the job sectors, right? So we need, you know, Canada's in an infrastructure build mode, and one of those infrastructures that they're building right now is data centers. And data center needs lots of trades, right? Data center needs clean energy, right, as well, and other kind of energy sources. And that's trade. That's a lot of energy jobs. Right, energy retrofits for buildings, et cetera, require trades. And you know, AI is going to be able to help with healthcare, right? It's going to help us accelerate the discovery of new medications and drugs to cure diseases that we're not imagining at the moment, right? And right. So that's going to need jobs. So I think to be educated on what AI can and can't do is a very valuable thing to be doing, and encourage their kids to, you know, also be involved.
1: You know, a lot of people use AI now, but they use it for whatever their purposes are. I mean, that's up to you and ChatGPT. But I think there's become a lot of people who rely on it for a lot of things. That being said, should we be relying on AI to make a career decision for our kids, or should kids be looking at it, asking ChatGPT or AI what they should be doing with their life?
2: Yeah, no, when we surveyed the parents, like, there's very little trust in AI to make a career decision, absolutely. But I would treat ChatGPT and other kind of AI like just like a Google search, right? A more sophisticated one, perhaps. It's, you know, AI is really good at presenting lots of information in a very consumable format. You know, I would use that to learn. But ultimately, the decision on a career path is really with a kid and what they're dreaming up today, right? And right. And I think a lot of times, because kids are more, you know, they're all digital natives now, right? Especially the Gen Z. And you know, I think they're gonna know what they're gonna want to be doing. And parents encouraging the kids to have that discussion, including the savings aspect, is going to be very helpful in guiding the kids to make a career choice. AI is a tool, but ultimate decision is going to be the child and what their dreams are.
1: Andrew, thanks for joining me this afternoon. Thanks. Appreciate the insights here.
2: Hey, thank you. Have a great day.
1: You too. That is Andrew Lowe. He is the CEO at Embark, a Canadian-based digital education savings and planning company. They put out a report in partnership with Angus Reid, finds that only 20% of Canadians think our kids are being properly prepared for the jobs that we're going to see in 2050. Really, again, comes down to flexibility. Be ready to be flexible, whether you're saving money for whatever your child decides to do, whether it's university, college, trades, whatever it is. But it really is going to come down to both

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14: Some sad news out of the world of entertainment coming down just a few short hours ago, really. Dolly Parton, the beloved music and film star known for her vibrant personality and poignant songwriting, has died at the age of 80 years old. To talk about the impact this superstar has had on several different mediums, and I underscore superstar, we're joined this afternoon by Eric Alper, Canadian music journalist, blogger, and radio host, to share his thoughts on that impact. Good afternoon to you, Eric. Thank you for taking the time with us.
15: Thank you very much for having me.
14: This is one of these cases where, in my mind's eye, I thought we'd have Dolly with us forever, Eric, and I don't think I'm alone seeing the reaction that I've seen so far on social media.
15: No, this is a big one. This is, you know, if you're going to potentially rank, I think the sadness when it comes to losses that we've had in the entertainment world of our generation, I think this is even bigger than a David Bowie or Prince.

0: simply because this was somebody who should not have had a career whatsoever. When she was born 80 years ago, she was born into extreme poverty in a one-room cabin in Tennessee. She was the fourth of 12 children raised by a sharecropper father and a mother who filled the household with ballads just to stop the pain from what the family was going through. And when she started singing publicly at age six and got her first real guitar at eight, there was absolutely no doubt that she was going to be anything bigger than the voice that you heard on the block. This is somebody that has had obstacle against obstacle, but yet ended up becoming one of the most beloved entertainers and musicians and film and TV stars and personalities that we will ever see in our lifetime.
1: Yeah, I want to dig deeper into that whole multimedia aspect of it, because I don't have a comparison that comes to mind, but I also want to bring it back, Eric, to what you just said about her roots. And so often, when we look at some of the superstars that we idolize, that we cherish their music or cherish their art forms, we don't know much about their background, but Dolly's background never left her, and she incorporated it into every corner of her life, didn't she?
0: Yeah, you know, especially because when she moved to Nashville the day after graduating high school to start a music career, she actually signed a publishing deal fairly quickly and started to become a songwriter for other artists, including Bill Phillips, who she had a couple of major top 10 songs for, earning the chance to record her material herself. But, you know, throughout all of this, though, she has never left the fact that she grew up the way that she did, and that she's had opportunities that many people simply don't have. And, you know, when you go through not only her film career and her television career and her music career, the fact that she is easily one of the most generous and thoughtful people that I've ever heard of, especially launching the Imagination Library Literacy Program, which mailed a free book every single month to enroll children from birth to kindergarten in families that can't afford books. And not only that, if you go and you ask anybody in the U.S., who are in a band program in terms of their high school or university, including marching bands, you will find out to a T that Dolly Parton had paid quietly for all of their school uniforms. And so the fact that she never really forgot where she came from is so special. And I think that's what makes her one of the most beloved and wholesome people on the planet.
1: I did not know that story. That's fantastic, Eric. I appreciate that knowledge now. And the other thing is, you know, from the television, you know, her collaboration, Porter Wagner, instrumental in getting her on TV, maybe one of the first music celebrities to leverage television in such a way. Not that she was nefarious and thinking I can leapfrog and launch my career, but she knew, you know, that being present on television would help. And especially since she was very attractive and bubbly, you know, there was no stopping her after that, really.
0: Yeah, and she played up for it, right? Like, she was the butt of so many jokes about the way that she looked, the way that her body looked, the way that her hair was, you know, sky high, but loved it and absolutely played into it as much as anybody else could back in the 1960s when, you know, you just didn't simply see that on television.
1: From television to the big screen, you look at the movies, right? Obviously, 9 to 5 is the first one that comes to mind, and we can talk about that because obviously married to that is that soundtrack that everybody has in their heads when they hear 9 to 5. Steel Magnolias, The Best Little Whorehouse in Texas. She had all of these movies, and in the 80s had, you know, audiences in the palm of her hand as well.
0: Yeah, you know, I mean, going back to 9 to 5, not only was that just a huge box office hit, but it gave her a triple number one single across the country, pop and AC charts at the same time with that song. And it earned her an Academy Award nomination and made her a true crossover celebrity. I know that when people talk about triple threats, about being able to sing and dance and act, she kind of was one of the most popular people. She might have not been able to do it first because there were certainly a lot of people who did that maybe in the 40s and 50s and 60s when, you know, the film studio also owned the TV channel, who also owned the recording contract. But back then, I mean, that was massive news. And, you know, and without making us both sound very, very old, this is when a number one song reached everybody. You know, it reached my parents, who would never have listened to music to begin with, all of a sudden knew who Dolly Parton was, because that career, and especially during those times of the early 1980s, she was omnipresent.
1: Yeah, and then the collaborations. For the longest time, you looked at the dynamic duo of Kenny Rogers and Dolly Parton. And then we go further down the line and some of the performances she's done with a lot of the country singers, female country singers, that looked up to her. Like, she seemed very generous with her time, and she could duet with anybody and the best of them.
0: Yeah, and never forgot about that kind of influence that she had, and including when she released that album Rockstar in her 70s, only 3 years ago, and that featured Paul McCartney and Elton John and Sting and her goddaughter Miley Cyrus. The album became her highest charting solo release ever, and it was, of course, arrived after a year after she was inducted in the Rock and Roll Hall of Fame, which people can argue all the time about certain genres not being in the Rock and Roll Hall of Fame. I did not see one single person that put on social media that Dolly Parton did not deserve to be in the Rock and Roll Hall of Fame. And, you know, just that power of influence with all those generations of musicians just really showed her and everybody the power and the influence that she had.
1: You don't have a career for 70 years if you don't have the fan base and if you don't have love from said fans. What do you think that Dolly will be remembered for, Eric?
0: I think just her generosity and her spirit. But I got to tell you, though, I was going to use bizarre, but it's not bizarre. Throughout all of this, all the success, all the touring, all of the zipping around the world back and forth many, many dozens of times over, she was still married to Carl Dean, her husband of almost 60 years, who passed away back in 2025. She continued to work through her health challenges in her final months and remained involved in her musical that is going to be coming out. The fact that she never forgot where she came from and that she still had the love of her life by his side is simply astonishing to me. It just simply doesn't happen in music or entertainment.
1: Eric, thanks for your insight, remembering the great Dolly Parton passing away at the age of 80. Thank you so much for your time, sir.
0: Thank you so much for having me.
1: Eric Alper, Canadian music journalist, blogger, and radio host. To me, it's such a generational talent in the sense that, you know, 70 years worth of material, not just the music, but the philanthropy, as we heard from Eric there. And, of course, the movies, the TV specials, Dollywood. It's crazy. And I was mentioning earlier that I had to look it up and make sure I just wasn't thinking about it. You know, that she was on Hee Haw. Yeah, in 1974, she performed I Will Always Love You on Hee Haw. And to me, that was a big deal because I thought, oh, there's a star. And as corny as the TV show was, I was introduced to Dolly Parton, what is that, 52 years ago, back to 1974. Mark sends in this text: my favorite Dolly Parton quote is, and I forgot about this one, thanks for sending it in, Mark. Honey, you don't know how much it cost to look this cheap. Mark goes on to say, rest easy, Dolly.
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12: Here's a question for you. 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Of course, as with all things AI, there are some privacy concerns here. Let's talk to Andy Barrar. He is technology and digital lifestyle editor at Handy Andy Media. And Andy, welcome back to the show.
13: Oh, thanks for having me.
12: Here's the obvious first question. Why would you actually want AI answering your text messages for you?
13: Well, there's a big move in the AI space right now because we have been talking to AI and AI has talked back to us. But what they're trying to do is what's called agentic AI, have agents. So they want AI to become our personal assistant. So imagine you're going to go on a summer vacation. You want to book a flight. You don't want to spend all that time looking for the best flight deals. What they are envisioning is that you're going to have an AI assistant that's going to do all that kind of work for you, including the booking and paying everything, because it will be connected to your credit card. And that's the big issue, is you have to give a lot of privacy and a lot of trust into these AI systems if you want it to be your digital assistant.
12: Yeah, and we're talking about AI potentially reading years worth of your personal conversations as well. Like, that's a big privacy leap, isn't it?
13: Exactly. So what they're trying to do right now, and I don't know if you've seen this already in your inbox, but they're trying to have AI summarize your emails. So rather than going through your inbox and looking at all the different emails that you have, what they're trying to do is just kind of give you a summary. So the AI is reading your emails on your behalf and then kind of giving you the cliff notes. But then they want to take another step further where it could also respond to you. And so this is what that news about ChatGPT becoming embedded inside of Apple Messages. One thing we have to note, though, here is that it's only on the Mac. So it's not on the iPhone. This is a plugin that you would download on your Mac, and then OpenAI and ChatGPT would be able to respond to your Apple Messages. So this is doing exactly what Apple wanted Siri to do, except OpenAI says that we have a better way of doing it. And if users want to, they can now opt in to have that done.
12: I can imagine it's only a matter of time before they would add this to the iPhone as an option.
13: Well, yes, this is actually what Apple had wanted to do with Siri and, you know, Apple Intelligence, is that it can go and search your messages, but it wanted to do it within that umbrella of Apple's privacy, because Apple is really big on privacy and trying to keep users' data private. And I think that's why they've always struggled with AI, because for artificial intelligence to work, it really needs you to let go of your privacy so that it can access everything. And so I think that's why Apple has really struggled with kind of building their own AI. They did have a partnership with ChatGPT, but now they've moved to Google. Who would have ever saw this coming? Google Gemini is now going to power Siri moving forward. So I can see Apple getting mad at ChatGPT and OpenAI in particular, because they have an ongoing lawsuit between the two companies. So they're not on good terms, and it will be really interesting to see how Apple reacts to this news.
12: You know, and circling back to the text messaging as well, and privacy issues. Like, I mean, there's your privacy obviously to take into account here, but there's also the privacy of the other person involved in the text. And if they've never agreed to have an AI analyze their conversation, is that going to be potentially become a problem?
13: It will be. And so here's the questions that we don't know. So we do know that what they want to do is you can tap in OpenAI to read your messages. It could even draft messages. But what we don't know is what is happening to all of that information. Is it being used to train AI? Is that information going back to OpenAI? You know, are they using that kind of a data? And so those are the details we don't know yet. The devil's in the details. We don't know what's happening behind the scenes. And I think that's why a lot of people are going to have privacy concerns, because this is something that you would have to opt in. You're going to have to like go through some loops to make this happen. I don't think it's going to be a mainstream feature, but I do think some people will be experimenting with it, especially the early adopters of artificial intelligence, to see if this could actually make their life easier. But to do so, you're going to have to give away some of your privacy. And I can't think of what is more private than the kind of text messages you're sending to family, friends, and acquaintances.
12: You know, privacy, you're giving that up, and you're giving up some authenticity too, because like if I get this beautifully crafted text from someone,
13: yes,
12: but an AI actually wrote it, I guess this is maybe a philosophical question. Am I really talking to that person?
13: Well, and this is my worry too, is when you get messages back, was this drafted by that person or was it their digital assistant? And in the future, we're just going to have what? Digital assistants talk to digital assistants on our behalf. And then, you know, we don't actually do anything. We're not reading our emails. It's reading our emails. It's answering our emails. Of course, we can tell it, yeah, respond to this. It could read us what it suggests to write back to that person. And we can say, yes, go ahead. But I think, like, what are we actually doing at that point, you know? And I wonder, because if we get too reliant, and that's what these companies, AI companies, want. They want us to get so reliant on AI, we can't live without it. So even something as responding to a text message, they want you to do that, because once you change that behavior, you can't remember what it was like to live without artificial intelligence. And that's what they want, so that they can actually monetize it and get their investment back for everything that they've been spending. spending on these AI data centers.
12: It almost runs like a slot machine, you know, like they just make you so dependent on it, or you just become sort of routine with it. Another question, I guess, when it comes to authenticity, does this actually make texting in some respects more stressful? Because imagine knowing that every message you're sending could be optimized by AI. Like, are we going to start expecting perfect responses all the time?
13: I think so. I think there will be a time when, you know, we don't even respond to text messages. We're going to get messages. Our AI is going to tell us, oh, you know, so-and-so said this. Do you want me to say this back? And we'll say, yeah, go ahead. So we're not even going to have like real authentic conversations, even over text anymore. Hopefully we can still have it face-to-face and that we don't have like Meta glasses that are telling us what to say in real time. But, you know, technology has changed society so fast. You know, AI has been around only for 5 years. And think of how transformative it has on society that it's now even going into our text messages and our emails, you know, things that, you know, you wouldn't even think that you would have artificial intelligence helping you with, but here we are.
12: Like, I imagine there's some potentially useful applications here. Like, I'm terrible with keeping track of, like, if I'm texting somebody and they've given me an address, I mean, I could, you know, I could get buried in my text. So I'm sure there's some organizing conversations and you know, a useful application there. But I also find it interesting that OpenAI was actually warning users against turning on persistent approval, because that removes any chance of you to review a message before it goes out. So I guess, you know, what does that tell you about the risks of letting AI have too much autonomy?
13: That's the issue. You know, if you want AI to book, you know, your travel, it's going to have access to your credit card. And then you know, if it goes rogue and you don't know what it's doing, you know, while you're sleeping, and it might still be shopping on your behalf. And I think that is why a lot of people aren't ready for this agentic AI. They might use it in the workplace, you know, try to help them manage their inbox and get through some emails. But I can't see people trying to, like, you know, offload everything that they do to these AIs and give them the keys to the castle, essentially, of all their personal information, their emails, and access to their banking information. You know, that seems like a dystopian future.
12: Almost.
13: Especially when things don't go right.
12: You know, and you kind of mentioned this before. I mean, we could eventually reach a point where AI agents are texting other AI agents on our behalf, and we're barely involved in the conversation.
13: Yeah, you know, I was thinking about this. Like, is this what online dating is going to be?
12: When you
13: swipe on something and you have two agents are just flirting with each other, and these people aren't even involved anymore. You know, that's kind of where we're headed right now. The question is, are people going to embrace this technology? Are they going to say, you know what, I want to still say, like, what other writing are people doing on a day-to-day basis? We're not writing letters to people anymore. It's just text messages.
12: Right.
13: If they take this away, you know, I don't know if we ever have to write anything anymore again.
12: Well, and, you know, and it kind of takes away a connecting element or a connection element. I mean, you can argue it's not a particularly personal form of connection, sending text, but it is, at least you're texting yourself, you're using your thumbs, and someone else is using their thumbs to reply. Now that's just like that, the humanity is just gone from it.
13: Not only that, the critical thinking skills of responding to text messages. You know, this is why, and, you know, we're going into back to school, and we know that AI is going to be used in the classroom. ChatGPT just had AI for teens. But my question is, if they are using AI, can you still develop critical thinking skills, or are you offloading those critical thinking skills to AI? And if you have a couple of generations of this, who knows, in the future, we could see a digital dark age because people forgot how to do everything. Because artificial intelligence has been doing this. Just ask anybody who's driving right now and, you know, trying to get directions without using Google or Apple Maps. It's very hard. You know, that skill, it goes away very quickly if you don't use it. The brain is just like any other muscle. Use it or lose it.
12: That all sounds very dystopian, like we've been saying here, Andy. Crazy times. I appreciate the time. Thanks for joining me this afternoon, Andy.
13: Anytime.
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12: It is that time of year, back to school. And I know the kids are all kind of like, back to school. And I know for some, they do find it exciting. Others, though, do find it pretty anxiety-inducing. You've got social pressures. You've got academic stress. There's a lot of uncertainty to deal with. Kids Help Phone says demand for overnight support in Alberta jumped 29% in the first half of this year, while overnight text requests are more than double the daytime levels. Here in Calgary at South Centre Mall, it's teaming up with Kids Help Phone on an initiative encouraging young people to pause, reflect, and remember that help is available. Ava Waugh is a senior development officer with the Kids Help Phone Foundation. I spoke to her a little earlier today. Ava, welcome to the show.
0: Thank you so much for having me.
12: What is it about back to school that makes it such a challenging time for a lot of young people?
0: Yes, back to school can be a stressful season for young people, and we can explore a wide range of emotions. So some people might be excited to see their friends. Other people might experience some fears around bullies, maybe stress of academic pressure. So it's really important for young people across Canada and in Calgary to know that Kids Help Phone is always here, open, free, and confidential.
12: You know, I was looking at the information you had sent my way ahead of our conversation, and overnight requests for help in Alberta is up 29%. I'm curious what's happening in those late night hours when young people are reaching out.
0: Yes, we have seen a very significant increase in overnight demand. And we think that's because that's overnight is when help is hardest to find, right? Your parents are asleep, the clinics aren't open, buses aren't running, so you can't really get anywhere. And that's why we think it's so important that Kids Help Phone is open 24/7. Because we are accessible and we are open all the time.
12: You know, and it's Kids Help Phone, but as we all know, a lot of people use their phone for a variety of reasons and a variety of ways of using it. Text support is certainly, and I text, not tech, text support overnight is up 183% compared to daytime demand. I guess why are more people, more young people, comfortable reaching out at night? Is it the fact that it's quieter time? Maybe they've been alone with their thoughts a little more, and that's when they feel they need the help?
0: Yes, we're seeing a big demand in the overnight hours because that's when help is hardest to find. And we are busiest between 8 p.m. and 8 a.m. Eastern. And on average, Kids Help Phone receives a text message every 90 seconds. So we know that young people are reaching out. We know that there is a demand for support, which is why it's so important that young people know that we exist. So they can text the word CONNECT at any time to 686868 to speak with a volunteer crisis responder.
12: You know, I think back, like, I'm almost 50 years old, and at this time of the year, I always still get that little feeling of anxiety of having to go back to school. And, you know, for a kid who's feeling overwhelmed about going back to school, what are some of the signs that what they're experiencing may has gone beyond sort of the ordinary back to school nerves?
0: At Kids Help Phone, we like to say that no feeling is too big or too small to reach out. So whether or not you're feeling a lot of pressure and a lot of fear at the idea of going back to school, or maybe you're just excited and want to talk about it with someone, or you just want someone to sit with on the phone, any reason is a good reason to reach out to Kids Help Phone.
12: Yeah, definitely. And you're teaming up with South Centre Mall on an initiative that's encouraging young people to pause and reflect and remember that help is available. Tell us about the South Centre Mall initiative and activation and what kids can do there.
0: Absolutely. So Kids Help Phone is very grateful to South Centre Mall for their back-to-school campaign. And we're really excited about this activation because young people can pick up letters and envelopes so they can write a note to themselves. And then South Centre Mall will actually mail those notes back to them in June 2027 so they can reflect on the year. And we think it's a really good opportunity to write down your feelings and maybe call or text Kids Help Phone if you'd like.
12: That's pretty awesome. Like, you're sending a message to your future self that maybe it's not as bad as you think it is, or maybe it was a lot better than it was.
0: Exactly, yes. We think it's a great opportunity for young people to reflect on their feelings. And we're also really excited that South Centre Mall will be hosting its annual back-to-school drive-in movie on September 12th. And all those proceeds will go to support Kids Help Phone as well.
12: That's awesome. What message do you have to parents and caregivers about for them to understand how they can support a young person who's struggling as the school season begins?
0: That's a great question. I'd say to parents or any caring adult, just know that back to school can bring up a wide range of emotions, and every emotion is okay, and it's okay to have more than one emotion at once. You can be excited and nervous. You can experience some anxiety and also be excited at the opportunity to learn something new. So just being aware that Kids Help Phone is here and being aware that the young person in your life might feel more comfortable talking to someone confidentially on the phone or text, I think is a great way to support them.
12: For sure. How important is that conversation piece among parents and kids and keeping those lines of communication open, not only among themselves, but also encouraging them to reach out if they do feel the need to talk to someone anonymously?
0: I think it's very important to let the young people in your life know that it's okay to bring up emotions, it's okay to talk about how you're feeling, and that it's also okay to talk to Kids Help Phone. So the phone line is 1-800-668-6868. It's available in English and French 24/7. And we're here for all the feelings that young people have a place to feel out loud.
12: Yeah, and I know it is back to school season, and certainly that is one of those times where you do tend to feel a little more anxious about things. But for someone who has never used Kids Help Phone, what happens when they reach out, and what kinds of things can they talk to you about?
0: Definitely. Any emotion or any reason is a good reason to reach out to Kids Help Phone. So they can call at 1-800-668-6868 or text the word connect to 686868. And they will be connected with a professional counselor over the phone or a volunteer crisis responder over text, and they can lead the conversation however they want. The young person is completely in control. You don't have to tell us your name. You don't have to tell us where you are. You could even just sit quietly on the phone if you'd like someone to be with you.
12: It's an important initiative, and thank you so much for joining us to tell us about it today, Ava.
0: Thank you so much for having me.
12: That's Ava Waugh. She is the Senior Development Officer with Kids Help Phone Foundation, talking about the back-to-school anxiety that a lot of kids are dealing with, social pressures, academic stress, uncertainty. And as you heard her mention, Kids Help Phone says demand for overnight support in Alberta has jumped 29% in the first half of this year. Overnight text requests are more than double the daytime levels. As mentioned, South Centre Mall teaming up with Kids Help Phone on an initiative encouraging young people to pause, reflect, and remember that help is available. And if you do need that help, you can go to kidshelpphone.ca. That is the website. There's lots of resources there and lots of information. As well, if you want to start a confidential conversation with a real person at Kids Help Phone, they are available 24/7 across Canada, and the numbers you can call are 1-800-668-6868, or you can text 686868 and speak to someone. And as you heard her said, like, sometimes you just need to talk to someone. You can either just sit there quietly as well if that's just going to bring you some comfort. So lots of options available to you if you're feeling a little bit of that back to school anxiety.
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